0: He created the universe, and in a recent six-day creation, the Lord made the heavens and the earth, the sea and all that is in them, and rested on the seventh. Thus he established today as a perpetual memorial of the work he performed and completed during six literal days that together with the Sabbath constituted the same unit of time that we call a week today. The first man and woman were made in the image of God as a crowning work of creation, given dominion over the world and charged with responsibility to care for it. When the world was finished, it was very good, declaring the glory of God.
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2: 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And we are here to discuss the Sabbath school lesson for this week.
3: Very pleasant Sabbath to each and every one of you. It's always a pleasure to have you in the Sabbath school class. And we want to take the time to welcome you once again to yet another lesson as we continue this wonderful series that we have started, entitled, of course, the theme for the entire quarter is 1st and 2nd Corinthians. That's where we'll be studying from for the entire third quarter of 2026. It has been indeed a wonderful experience just being with you and sharing with you. So wherever you're coming from, wherever you're joining us, whether you're locally in St. Lucia, or you in the Caribbean, or far away in the diaspora, in New York, in England, in Canada, wherever you are, we welcome you to the Sabbath School class and pray that we'll have a wonderful time together as we study God's words. Gentlemen, please greet the class.
4: Greetings, good Sabbath, greetings to each and everyone. It's good to be in the presence of the Lord, to be in class discussing the lesson. I want to wish each and everyone a happy Sabbath. All our friends, we encourage you to keep studying God's word. Shout out to Jennifer, Jenny, and Jennifer, Tasha, Nasha, Lennox, and the whole crew down in the South, TT, and those in Barbados and elsewhere. We wish you God's richest blessing. Shabbatis, happy Sabbath, and God's richest blessings on all of you.
5: Oh, yes. I'll join here too in welcoming you to the Adult Sabbath School Lesson Discussion on Praise FM. Welcome to the class. Welcome all our teachers. Welcome all our class members and the Sabbath School class, both Adventists and non-Adventists. And wherever you may be in St. Lucia, in our region or internationally, in the wider region, we welcome you to the Adult Sabbath School class. We also want to remind you that we live in perilous times. We have to ensure that our relationship with God is intact. Welcome to the class.
3: All right. Wonderful. Wonderful. Okay. Allow me to remind you, we are looking at 1st and 2nd Corinthians for the third quarter of 2026. And we are down to lesson number 2, entitled The Message of the Cross. The Message of the Cross. Our memory text comes from 1 Corinthians chapter 1 verse 18, the Bible says, "For the message of the cross is foolishness to those who are perishing, but to us who are being saved, it is the power of God." Quite a profound text of scripture. In fact, the whole entire lesson discusses this. So I want to invite you to brace yourself and allow God to guide as we study this important subject. Allow me to lay the foundation for our discussion. Paul, exaltation of Christ's sacrifice on the cross went against the sentiment of the day. In the introduction to his first letter to the Corinthian church, Paul highlights the countercultural nature of Christian message of the cross. Most of us, of course, grew up in a world in which crosses on churches or in other public spaces were shorthand for Christianity and the message of salvation. But the cross meant cruel death, severe punishment, and absolute shame to most people living in the first century AD Greco-Roman world. Yet, contrary to the popular thinking of that time, Paul taught that the gospel of Jesus Christ was the power of God to those who accepted it. Three major themes we want to look at as we discuss this lesson. One, the message of the cross. The cross is God's surprising and all-encompassing answer to the sin problem. Underline this statement. It is the foundation of the gospel message preached by Paul and the other apostles to a world that had a radically different worldview. The second theme we're going to look at is true wisdom. Wisdom was an important element of Greek philosophy and a major topic in distinct theological schools. Paul's use of the term stands in stark contrast to its use in Greek philosophy and connects more easily to the understanding of wisdom in the Old Testament. The third thing we're going to look at is the cross. Folly or a way home? The cross becomes either a stumbling block or folly to those who hear about it without embracing the one who hung there. Jesus died on the cross in order to offer the world forgiveness, transformative grace, and a way home to the God who invests all to save his fallen creation. So these are the themes we're going to look at. Quite a profound lesson for us to study. So let's ask for God's direction as we go into the study of the word.
5: Lord, we thank you for the privilege of studying such an important issue and subject. We pray that your Holy Spirit will be with us to help us understand exactly what is happening, particularly the meaning of the cross, so that we can share with others and so that many can come to know you as Savior. Is our prayer in Jesus' name. Amen.
3: Amen. Amen. All right. Allow me once again to remind you, we're looking at the message of the cross, second lesson, third quarter. Gentlemen, let's get into it. There's so much for us to cover and so much to deal with. Paul emphatically states the message of the cross is the power of God to us. It is not surprising that Jesus Christ and him crucified, the word of the cross, is the center of his preaching. We want to, of course, dwell a little on the memory text, 1 Corinthians 1, verse 18. And we want to also look at a few other verses in that same in chapter 1, as Paul lays the foundation for his teaching in 1 Corinthians. Of course, you recognize that in his very first recorded message here in 1 Corinthians, Paul elevates the cross of Christ. In fact, the message of the cross is the center of his preaching. As we read the passage in 1 Corinthians chapter 1, then what we want to pull out of it, gentlemen, I want you to help me here, is what's the important point that Paul is emphasizing as he lays the foundation for his teaching and his preaching in Corinthians? So let's look at a few verses. We have read the memory text, 1 Corinthians 1 verse 18. I want to look at a few more verses in the first chapter before we begin our discussion. So if you don't mind, Marky, you could read verse 22 to 23 for us. Okay. Brother Philip, you'll read 24 and 25. And I'll read 27 to 29.
5: Okay, let's go. Verse 22 to 24, you said. Seeing that Jews ask for signs and Greeks seek after wisdom, but we preach Christ crucified, unto Jews a stumbling block and unto Gentiles foolishness. But unto them that are called, both Jews and Greeks, Christ the power of God and the wisdom of God.
3: Right. Philip 24 to 25.
4: 24 and 25, chapter 1. Verse Corinthians reads, but to those who are called, both Jews and Greeks, Christ the power of God and the wisdom of God. Because the foolishness of God is wiser than men. And the wisdom of God is stronger than men.
3: Wow. I'm going to read 27, 28, 29. It says, but God chose what is foolish in the world to shame the wise. God chose what is weak in the world to shame the strong. God chose what is low and despised in the world, even things that are not, to bring to nothing things that are, so that no human being might boast in the presence of God. Gentlemen, what is the important issue? What is the important point that Paul is emphasizing here as he lays the foundation for his gospel of the cross?
5: Well, I will.
3: There's a lot for us to see, so let me hear you.
5: Yeah, I'll also look at it in terms of application right away.
3: Okay.
5: Yeah. The message of the cross must occupy the central place of our preaching.
3: That's Paul correct.
5: Is saying that, and we need to take that in consideration.
3: Yes.
5: Why? Because the power in our preaching is not in human wisdom, but the cross of Christ, or the message of the cross of Christ. Paul said that he was not sent to baptize, but to preach the gospel of the cross. Now, the focus should be on preaching the gospel, not on who baptized you, as was in the days of Paul. You know, we have Apollos, we have Cephas, we have Paul. Whoever baptized you, you know, the church unfortunately was divided by that. Now we can draw that application today. We should not be afraid to draw that application today.
3: Not at all.
5: We are called to lift up Jesus. Mm-hmm. We are called to preach the message of the cross. We are not called to focus on baptizing people.
3: Okay.
5: Mm. Accept Christ as a personal savior, as the message of the cross is preached. In other words, it's where the emphasis is. The emphasis should be on what are you going to do with Jesus when he's lifted up to you, when he's lifted up before you on the cross. Not a call to baptism, but a call to accept Christ as your personal savior. And when you accept him, you fall away baptism. Paul was not saying baptism is not important.
3: Okay.
5: Saying that it's the preaching of the word that must be the focus.
3: All right.
5: He also mentioned human wisdom should not obscure the message of the cross. Should not, in other words, should not reduce the visibility and the value of the cross.
3: Okay.
5: Now, eloquent speeches are not bad. Paul was not saying they're bad.
3: Okay.
5: But they must take their rightful place in the preaching of the gospel. You're an eloquent preacher? Use your eloquence to elevate Jesus.
3: All right. I love it.
5: Right?
3: I love it.
5: Paul used logic, science, and even philosophy in Athens. It brought him little fruit, little success. So he used a different plan in Corinth. And that is no elaborate argument and discussion. Save Jesus Christ and him crucified. In other words, I'm going to lift up the cross.
3: Okay. Wonderful. Wonderful.
5: That's a message I got from the reading.
3: All right. I see you very passionate there in elaborating on this, Brother Vakarias. So, Brother Leon, before you come in, I just want to give a little background in terms of understanding. As Paul entered into Corinth, recognize that he was preaching to two different sets of persons. So you had the Jews who was looking for a savior to come and give them deliverance from Roman oppression. Instead, Paul was preaching as a Messiah who was crucified by the very Romans who they were supposed to find freedom from. Yes? In the opposite extreme is that you had the Greeks who were looking for wisdom and knowledge and philosophy. Rather, you have a Messiah, Paul was presenting a Messiah, which was more simple and used common day things to bring his message across. So it seemed to both sets of people that Paul was preaching that the Messiah we're looking for, you're not giving it to us. What a paradox it was. Brother Philip, come in and tell us, what is the message now, having looked at that background to which Paul was preaching Jesus?
4: You placed me into a very difficult place where I think I need to go to theological school to that. But I'm going to call on the Holy Spirit to help me to bring this out, because where you placed me here is I probably will not have a total grasp of it at how these men were back in the days.
3: Right.
4: We in 21st century, today's world, accustomed to the concept of the cross.
3: Yes.
4: A symbol, an object of faith.
3: Mm-hmm.
4: It's easy to understand this matter, you know?
3: Right.
4: But to take me back, if we go back and what we understand, Holy Spirit, help me, please. That's
3: why I gave you the background.
4: Paul trying to present a message which had, which was ridiculous, absolute foolishness.
3: Yeah.
4: Men who, like you mentioned, who brilliant and bright and a message of and to other people who totally rejected or to present a message to an object which was total destruction, a cross, which was used for persecution, for killing, and to say that it is the object, it is what Paul was highlighting here. It is really and truly foolishness. Let me try to, but Michael said a lot on this of Sunday, but let me try to simplify in something I understand. Paul was fighting fire with fire.
3: Okay.
4: You're told that firemen, when they are fighting huge fires. In order to wait on God control, sometimes you have to start a fire somewhere else.
3: Okay.
4: To burn off and to choke, to deny of fuel and stuff like that. So this is what Paul was doing here. And Paul was using was going against the grain, of the norm of those times to present a message to men who apparently thought they were totally intellectual, and also to people who, like you said, the other set of people who rejected the thing as rubbish altogether. Now, that is why Paul starts, as we look at the passage in 1 Corinthians chapter 1, 17 to 31, it really brings through the message of the cross here. But Paul commences in verse 17 by saying that, I didn't come here to baptize people.
3: Okay.
4: It's not to baptize. And it's not that, like Brother Macaria says, baptism is not important. But to preach the gospel of the cross. That is what he came. He says that the cross should not be made of no effect. Because in that times, the cross was of no effect. That is just an instrument to put people to death, to kill people.
3: Yes.
4: Not for salvation. Not to preach. What are you preaching that for? Where are you going with that? So Paul was saying, that is what that which you think which is ridiculous, that which you think is foolish, is really what is to make sense. Where your salvation lies, where the whole matter, your life lies. I don't know. I don't know if I answer your question, but we will get into it and discuss it. Let me allow for feedback from Brother McKee and yourself.
3: Yeah. All right. Very good. Yeah, well, you would recognize that if we focus a little or just look at the memory text a little, he says, for the message of the cross is foolishness to those who are perishing. We will come back to that because that's a heavy emphasis throughout the discussion of the lesson. But to us who are being saved, it is the power of God. Paul was reminding those he was preaching to that the cross is what makes the difference in our life. Now, remember, the point here was Paul was preaching the cross because Paul understood or wanted to emphasize the point to the Corinthians that in all of the issues that you're having in the church, all of the division you're having, what will solve the problem is the cross of Christ.
4: But permit me to just add to what I said. In verse 17 about God sending to preach. The matter of the preaching we see here, Paul was sent. Paul says he's an apostle. He was sent of God.
3: Yes.
4: There is fundamental task. His fundamental apostolic task was the proclamation of the gospel. And the cross, that is where the gospel lies. The good news is that Jesus Christ died on the cross.
3: That's it.
4: And also to Paul's word, like I said about baptism, it's not that it wasn't important, but that, and like Brother Macaria says, it's not who is baptism, but in whom you are baptized.
3: That's correct.
4: Being baptized in Jesus into whom we have been baptized. It's not, like Brother Macaria says, not Apollos, not Paul, not who people, but in Jesus Christ. And the second thing Paul says is, I am not coming to preach it by words of wisdom. Words of wisdom. But in simple words, and Paul is simply not, and Brother Macaria said it, but in eloquent, because you had a lot of philosophers. In those days, you had so many schools of philosophy. The school of this philosophy and that philosophy. In fact, we in the lesson, not the teacher's edition, I like about five schools of philosophy that the Roman people had, five of them. They had the school of Pythagoras, the school of Plato, the Aristotle precipitated school, the school of Epicurus, the Cynic, the school of Stoicism, which are the Romans, So they had all kinds of philosophical school where men argue with wise words, wisdom and things. But Paul is saying that I am not coming there with all those fancy words, because all I want you to understand is that there is salvation in the cross. The good news is there is salvation in the cross.
3: Very good. Before we move on, I want to focus on a little issue here in terms of, both of you gentlemen have spoken about it, in terms of using elaborate speech and so on. We would recognize that Paul was a very educated man.
4: Yeah.
3: So even had to come to using elaborate speech, Paul was well able. And you would also recognize that that's what he used in Athens, and I think Brother Mercurius made the note, but he met very little success. But when it came to Corinth, he's saying that I'm going to put away that strategy and use something which is more central to what I came to do. Lift up Jesus in simple message. Preach the cross and let people come to know Jesus for themselves. How do we ensure that this is applicable in our day to day? Recognizing the trend of what is happening, it seems that everybody wants to go the route of being at the highest echelon of educational attainment and think that that's what's going to give you an inch or give you an edge in presenting the gospel. Can we do that application today in today's context in the Seventh-day Adventist Church?
5: Oh, yeah, definitely. Certification is indicating that you school in a particular area, right? But you do not have to be certified to be schooled in a particular area. You can get your school in a particular area without a certification. As we are able to further ourselves, to understand, because God wants us to do that. Huh? He gave us faculty and he wants the entire being harmoniously developed. Which include
3: which include
5: mental, social, psychological, physical, spiritual, right?
3: Right.
5: But I think the issue might be on the title to your name. You know, it's not it should not be arrogance, or should not make you believe you better than other individuals, or that you should use that, you know, to draw attention to yourself instead of using it. You know, to lift up Jesus. You know, the more you know, the better equipped you are, the better you'll be able to lift up Jesus on the cross. That is
3: very well.
5: A man who is less capable who have not attained so much might be less capable of doing it, right?
3: Mm-hmm.
5: But you who have attained so much should be better capable. You should use it in achieving that goal in lifting up Jesus.
3: Right. Yeah, I'm deliberately asking that because you get a trend where people want to go more towards philosophy than theology. And Paul is specifically making note of these things. I forget philosophy because that's what the Greeks were looking for.
5: Yes.
3: But I am called theology. Yes, sir.
4: Can I interject here and not just philosophy? And can I say psychology? A lot of psychology seems to be coming to our kitchen today.
3: Yes,
4: when men do more psychology into winning souls, I'm stepping on some of our food here, but it's the reality.
3: Yes,
4: people will be employing more psychology, a thing of the mind, to play on people's mind, get them to accept the message rather than present the risen Savior to them. And we do all kinds of things. We give all kinds of story, all kinds of pull, and to coerce and get people into accepting. You know.
5: Can I say something there? Your philosophy and psychology are not do not win people to Christ.
3: It may get
5: people baptized, but it's not necessarily winning people to Christ.
3: Amen. Very well.
4: Amen.
3: So as we labor this point, I don't want to labor it anymore, but I just want to emphasize what the servant of the Lord says in Acts of the Apostles, page 244. Notice what he says. He, referring to Paul, determined to avoid elaborate arguments and discussions and not to know anything among the Corinthians save Jesus Christ and him crucified. That was his focus. And I dare say I don't think there's any better evangelist that ever existed, apart from Jesus, than Paul. And he is saying, lift up Jesus on the cross and let persons come to know Jesus for themselves. All right?
4: Just if I go quickly, Brother Davis, you ask a question, and I see it happening in the church, certain subjects. Yeah, like you have, for example, the Sabbath.
3: Mm-hmm.
4: A Sabbath can be a really controversial topic, both among Adventists and non-Adventists.
3: It shouldn't be, but yes.
4: It shouldn't be.
3: Yeah.
4: And the other thing quickly is that Paul, although Paul faced opposition, Paul, God had people and they accepted the message. And that means we still have to preach Christ, even though sometimes we don't see results by preaching Christ.
3: Yeah.
4: We should still preach Christ.
3: Wonderful. I like that. Yeah, and I think that's a powerful point that we should emphasize. In spite of all of the disagreements, in spite of all of the obstacles, persons still accepted the message because Paul did what was right. Lift up Jesus. Jesus himself said it, you know, if I be lifted up, I will draw all men unto me. All right, gentlemen, let's move on. In contrasting human foolishness to divine wisdom, Paul states that the message of the cross is foolishness to those who are perishing. Underline the statement. Notice that he contrasts this statement here in six different texts in 1 Corinthians chapter 1. Verse 18, verse 20, verse 21, verse 23, verse 25, and even verse 27. He makes the comparison. So what we want to do now, gentlemen, is help the Sabbath school class understand what Paul is saying here. The message of the cross is foolishness to those who are perishing. What does Paul mean by that statement that he makes there?
5: Should we read the...
3: Yes, we can read them. I think it's good to emphasize what the text is saying.
5: Okay.
3: So 1 Corinthians chapter 1. Go ahead.
5: I can look at 1 Corinthians chapter 1, 20 to 21. Where is the wise? Where is the scribe? Where is the disputer of this world? Has not God made foolish the wisdom of the world? For seeing that in the wisdom of God, the world through its wisdom knew not God. It was God's good pleasure through the foolishness of the preaching to save them that believe.
3: Yeah.
4: 1 Corinthians 1:23 says, but we preach Christ crucified to the Jews, a stumbling block, and to the Greek foolishness. Christ crucified, Jesus and to the Greek foolishness. Yeah. Verse 25 says, because the foolishness of God is wiser than men, and the weakness of God is stronger than men.
3: Very good. Verse 27 says, but God chose what is foolish in the world to shame the wise. But God chose what is weak in the world to shame the strong. What is Paul saying there when he makes the comparison in terms of human foolishness versus divine wisdom?
5: Okay, so why is the message of the cross foolishness to those who are perishing? Let's look at the message of the cross. The message of the cross is that there is salvation for human beings only in Christ. His death on the cross. So essentially, the reconciliation of sinners to God is obtained only through the death of Jesus. That would include justification and sanctification. No works, cooperation and submission to God. So we have repentant sinners would be declared righteous and made righteous through the death of Jesus.
3: Mm-hmm.
5: Now, it is not declared foolish because it cannot be understood by the Corinthians. That's not why it is foolish.
3: Okay.
5: But because many are not willing to consider the truth of the cross.
3: Wow.
5: Are you going to tell me I'm going to be saved by a man who died on the cross? How can I make like that? You don't see his foolishness? What of the old guys, you know? That is, that's the point there, you know.
3: I get you.
5: Now, where are they? To the Jews, it is a stumbling block, because they were expecting a Messiah to overthrow the Romans, not crucified by the Romans on that stupid, on that humiliating cross. How you could tell me that my salvation is on is Christ who is on the cross, when that Messiah is supposed to deliver us from Rome, and you're telling me Rome killing him on the cross, and you're telling me that's how I get my salvation?
0: Wow.
5: The Jew will tell you, that is foolishness.
0: That is foolishness.
5: Yeah, now, you're right. Because of this misunderstanding, it was difficult to preach the gospel in Corinth. However, both Jews and Greeks were one. Because the gospel is powerful. It's attended by the Holy Spirit. It's attended by God. It doesn't matter who wants to say it's foolish. Let me tell you, when the Holy Spirit pricks your heart and you hear the word, the love of God expressed with Christ on that cross, let me tell you, my brother, you can only say yes or no. But it must reach your heart. Now, let's look at, I want to look at the application even before Philip comes. It means that whatever the opposition, God has people who are willing and open to hearing the truth.
0: Okay. Wonderful.
5: Whether they're Greeks, whether they're philosophers, whether they're Jews, willing to listen. And that we must be willing to take the truth everywhere, even in bad places like Corinth.
0: All right.
5: I found a way. You fought.
0: Yep. Go ahead. Everywhere.
5: Then rinse.
0: Yep. So let's qualify, since you made the note that I think it's important for us to qualify the foolishness there. One gets the impression based on the use Paul makes of the phrase foolishness that is referring to willful disregard for the truth.
5: Yes.
4: Yeah.
0: So if you are willfully rejecting what I'm presenting here, then it's foolishness to you. Yes?
4: Yes.
0: All right. So the point, so anyone who did not accept the message of the cross are continuing in a state of perishing. I want to go back to the point in terms of, you know, you're contrasting human foolishness, and he says to those, the message of the cross is foolishness to those who are perishing.
4: Yeah.
0: You're continuing in a state of not accepting truth, then you are in a state of perishing. Yes.
4: Yes.
0: Without accepting what was accomplished at the cross, there is no hope for the human race. William?
4: Yeah, I think it is well said, and just want to emphasize what you gentlemen have said, that the Jews, both the Jews and the Romans, the Greeks, they put objections. It was something that they had not heard before. They had not they couldn't come to grips with. So it's foolish. See, what we need to understand, the way God works, God doesn't work according to the wisdom and knowledge of man.
0: Okay.
4: The consideration. God doesn't work like this. And a lot of people reject God because, you know, God doesn't work in their way. You know, they want it in God's way. They're more brilliant than God. So I think that, you know, simple matter would be conflicting with, and it will, because man's wisdom will conflict with God. And we notice it says God used the foolish things.
0: That's right.
4: You know, the brightest ideas of man is, you know, foolishness.
0: Yeah.
4: It's foolishness when it comes to God, you know. So God is using those things, an instrument of torture, an instrument of pain and suffering. How could that be? You know, a man who is a criminal, who has been condemned for to die to criminality, he was arrested for what? Although only for nothing.
0: You know?
4: Galilean, a Jew. You know, how can he on a cross die to save we the Jews, far as the world? You know, that just is absolutely lunacy, nonsense, ridiculous. You know, but it is what God is using, is God's, you know, God's way of bringing salvation, of saving soul, you know, so that the glory doesn't go to man, but to
0: God. That's correct.
4: Yeah.
0: But to God. Wonderful. In fact, I want to emphasize verse 25 of 1 Corinthians chapter 1. Reminds us, for the foolishness of God, wiser than man.
4: Yes.
0: God's foolishness is wiser than man.
4: Yes.
0: And the weakness of God is stronger than man.
4: Yes. Yes. And that is not saying God is foolish or weak.
0: No. Not at all. No. Not at all. But the thing that you could consider the worst in God. Is far superior to anything man can present.
4: Yeah.
0: Very well. All right, let's move on, gentlemen. Power to those who are being saved. So we're looking at the opposite part of it. He said it's foolishness to those who are perishing, but it's a power to those who are being saved. What the cross means depends on the way one looks at it. It is foolishness for those in rebellion against God, but it is power for those who long for his salvation.
4: Amen.
0: What did Jesus accomplish for us at the cross, gentlemen? What did Jesus accomplish? Let's read Colossians 1:20, 1 Peter 2:24, and let's emphasize what Christ accomplished. Remember, we're talking about the other extreme in terms of those who are perishing is foolishness, but those who are being saved, it is the power of God. What did Christ accomplish for us?
4: Yes. Colossians 1:20. And by him to reconcile all things to himself. By him, whether things on earth or things in heaven, having made peace through the blood of his cross.
0: Mm-hmm. 1 Peter 2:24.
5: 1 Peter 2:24. Who his own self bore our sins in his body upon the tree, that we, having died unto sin, might live unto righteousness, by whose stripes ye are healed.
0: Very good. So, what do you want to pull out of these two texts that you read? Is what did Jesus accomplish for us? Now, as you contemplate the response to this, there's a beautiful statement made that I think it's so powerful. The cross, which is so contrary to human wisdom, reveals just how foolish human wisdom really is.
4: Yeah.
0: Because look at what Christ accomplished for us at the cross. Yet still, both the Greeks and the Jews rejected it in Corinth. And there are still people rejecting what Christ accomplished for us at the cross today. See how foolish human beings are when the cross is what reveals superiority to what we need. What did Christ accomplish for us, gentlemen?
5: Well, we can look at the human condition and then we'll see what Christ accomplished.
0: Okay.
5: Because of sin, the human race was in an irreconcilable hostility with God. That was our condition.
0: Yeah. Yep.
5: Straying from God, cannot save ourselves, just waiting for eternal death.
0: Yeah.
5: Yeah.
0: Yep.
5: Jesus reconciled us to himself and the Godhead by a peace treaty through his blood on that cross.
0: Hallelujah.
5: Jesus took our sins in his own body and died the eternal death that was ours on that cross. That we who repent, having died to sin, might live righteous lives. See what was accomplished on the cross? The cross is contrary to human wisdom, and also reveal the foolishness of human wisdom. Those who use their wisdom by calling salvation through the cross foolishness are destroying themselves and eventually will lose out on God's salvation. They will be destroyed because it is not foolishness. Yeah. They are rejecting it, are unwilling to accept it.
0: Yes.
5: That's why it's foolishness to them, but that's not the foolishness. It has serious consequences.
4: Yes.
5: Yeah.
0: As what we establish, it's foolishness to those who don't accept it.
5: Pardon me?
0: No, I say, as we said, it's foolishness to those who don't accept the truth of it.
5: That is right. Paul is also saying essentially that the cross is the power of God to those who are being saved, indicating that we are not saving ourselves. We are incapable of saving ourselves. If God don't save us, We in trouble. We lost.
0: Absolutely. Very good. Will I really have anything to add to this?
4: Yeah, well, what strikes me here in the passage which we read in Colossians chapter 1, is it? Verse 20.
0: Yeah, Colossians 1:20.
4: He says, he reconciled all things to himself.
0: Yeah.
4: I think somewhere else, Paul says, God was in Christ reconciling
0: the world. That's right.
5: Amen.
4: Yeah.
0: Yep.
4: Reconciling, yep. Buying back the world. And that struck me here. That we were dead in sin. We were cast out. Because the text also mentioned that he having made peace through the blood of his cross, providing righteousness to us. So here, Brother Macarius said it eloquently, here to reject this offer of salvation. Somebody came to pay your debt. One came to pay your debt, you know?
0: Yeah.
4: And rejecting it, choosing rather to remain in bondage and slavery rather than, you know, accepting what the offer which this person is making to you is literally destroying yourself, you know, is literally, you know, giving up yourself to death. It is a result to reject that offer. Your action is a result of your decision, you know.
0: I'm happy you're making that statement there, Brother Leon, because I was just noting that it's only a fool really and truly who rejects help, particularly when the help has no strings attached. Amen. The help is unconditional.
4: Amen. Well said. Yes. So we see here, in contrast, what Paul is saying here, to us who will be saved, those who accept will be saved.
0: Yes.
4: That's it. It's the power of God. That's what the passage says, which we read in verse 8. And it is the power, or it's powerful. Those who accept Jesus now have the power, and we can look at that power spiritually, now and for the future. Because if any man be in Christ, is a new creature. That person will have the power to overcome sin, power to break the shackles of the devil, of the enemy, power to live a better life.
0: Very well.
4: Christ, the cross, accepting Christ, the salvation, accepting the penalty which Christ paid, is, in other words, letting go of my life and accepting the preferred life, the better one. Yeah.
0: Right. Beautiful. For the benefit of the class, I want to emphasize a point I think Bernard Curious made earlier on. Paul was emphasizing a very important point here when he says that for the power to those who are being saved, emphasizing the point that none of us can save ourselves. Salvation comes outside of us and is only in what Christ has accomplished on behalf of humanity.
4: Amen.
0: Can boast about saving themselves.
4: Amen. No one. Yeah.
5: Amen.
0: Paul wrote that the Jews demanded a sign or demand signs and Greeks seek wisdom. The cross, the idea of God, the Messiah, being crucified was not a sign that the Jews had expected, nor was it the kind of wisdom that the Greeks wanted. It went against everyone's expectation. But that is exactly what Paul was presenting.

0: Obviously, I think when Brother Leon began our discussion, he made the point that he's not sure if he could fully expound on that. But I want us to put ourselves in the frame of mind, in the context of a first century Jew or Greek. The expectation, freedom from Roman oppression. Instead, they get a man crucified on the cross by the very oppressors he was supposed to free them from.
1: Yeah.
0: How was it to accept this Messiah? The Greeks prided themselves on knowledge and theological discussion. Yeah. Philosophical discussion. Sorry. Yeah. Jesus was very simple and used everyday common items to present his message. Seed and soil and you know, marriage and light. These are the kind of things he says, right? To the Greek, that was too simplistic. To the Greek, he could not be the Messiah. What was the problem with both of these expectations, gentlemen? Both the Jews and the Greeks. What was the problem with the expectation that they couldn't accept Christ, crucified Christ as the Messiah?
1: Well, it has to do with, let me add to it. It was repulsive initially to even his disciples.
0: Yes. Yep.
1: He just said, never, that can never happen. because of human expectations, human wisdom, and it has to go further than that, an unwillingness to accept the voice of the Holy Spirit telling you, this is your opportunity for salvation. Okay. This is the only way you can be saved. So it's human beings, you know, rejecting that. Even Christ made himself clear to a lot of these Roman leaders. They could see something special about this guy. But because of what? Reputation, politics, then now and then, they rejected truth that was presented to them.
0: Okay. In Acts chapter 13, Paul has a lot to say in terms of what must be the focus when it comes to the message of the cross. When we lift up the crucified Messiah. Obviously, because of time, we cannot read chapters and verses 16 to 47, but we want to encourage the class to read the chapter. Go back to these verses and read it for yourselves, slowly and meditatively. But gentlemen, we want to pull out of that in terms of what must be the focus of the message of the cross. Let's read. We're given three specific verses to read there. So, Brother Leon, maybe you could take this one first in terms of what must be the focus. Let me read these verses.
2: Right.
0: Acts chapter 13.
2: Yeah.
0: Verse 26, first of all, tells us, brothers, son of the family of Abraham and those among you who fear God, to us has been sent the message of this salvation.
2: This salvation.
0: Yes.
2: Yeah.
0: He goes on in verse 38 to say, let it be known to you, therefore, brothers, that through this man, forgiveness of sin is proclaimed to you. And by him, everyone who believes is freed from everything. And then in verse 47, for so the Lord has commanded us, saying, I have made you a light for the Gentiles, that you may bring salvation to the ends of the earth. What must be the focus of the message of the cross?
1: Yeah, give you in 30 seconds the outline of the passage. The passage.
0: Oh, as well as going to take Leo first, but I'm not.
1: Oh yeah, let Leo go first.
2: Okay. Yeah, now the emphasis. I'll be very brief on that one. All three passages which you highlighted here present the message of salvation. You know, in verse 26 says, this salvation is not, it's this salvation he spoke about. And the last, and verse 47 mentioned, so the Lord has commanded us, I have set you as a light to the Gentiles.
0: Yes. Yes.
2: You should be for salvation to the end of this world. Verse 14 about the forgiveness of sin as well. So accepting Christ is a total package of forgiveness of sins, of past life and past mistakes and

0: and accepting the salvation to be saved. So that was the focus here of what Paul is trying to present to both Jews and Gentiles. His speech was not in exciting words of wisdom, but in a demonstration of the Spirit and power. Paul didn't use the wisdom of man, but he used the power of God. Yeah. Mm-hmm. It is God who, and Brother Michael said it, it is God who will save you, not you. Not any reasoning or any arguing, any discussion and all philosophy and rationalism and all this kind of thing. So no,
1: there is
0: no salvation in that. It is very plain and simple, very straightforward. The salvation is in this man, in this Christ Jesus, there is
1: All right. And I noticed you emphasizing the point, this gospel.
0: Yes, this gospel.
1: This salvation. Yes, Brother Mercurius.
2: Yeah, quickly. The passage outlined God's dealing with Israel from Egypt up to the appearance of the Messiah, the Son of David, for the sole purpose of identifying Jesus, the one crucified on the cross, as the Savior of Israel and the world, as was prophesied by the prophets. Now, with respect to the message, it's very simple. I concur with what Philip said, and I join him in saying, there is forgiveness of sins and salvation to the ends of the earth, to both Jews and non-Jews, through Jesus Christ. Christ's death on the cross gives him power to save people from their sins. This is the hope of humanity. That is it.
1: Wonderful. All right. Now, gentlemen, as we come towards the end of the lesson, we do have a lot of time, but there's something very important we need to focus on. Christ, the power and wisdom of God. Now, notice what Paul is saying there. Of course, as we read chapter 1 and we went through the discussion, over and over, you notice that Paul is contrasting human wisdom with divine wisdom.
0: Yeah.
1: And he's very deliberate in reminding us that he's not rejecting wisdom.
0: No.
1: But he rejects the kind of human wisdom that tries to compete with God or think that they are superior to God. And in both verse 18 and verse 24 of 1 Corinthians chapter 1, Paul makes a very profound statement. He says, but to us who are being saved, the message of the cross is the power of God.
0: Yes.
1: But to those who are called, Christ is the power of God. Yes. So he said the message of the cross is the power of God. And he also says that Christ is the power of God. How do we reconcile these two statements here for the class to understand what Paul is saying there, gentlemen?
2: Well, the message of the cross is the power of God. Essentially, Christ is the power of God to save man from their sins. Just that simple.
1: Okay.
0: Yeah. It reconciling it that Christ is both, you know, because the message, the message to us who have been saved, Christ is the power of God. It's Christ save us. It's that saves us. And to those who are called, Christ is the power, you know.
1: All right.
0: First John, I think it's in John chapter 1 says, but as many as received him, to them gave he what?
2: Power.
1: Yes.
0: As many as received him. You know, so it is all in Christ, because it is Christ who died on the cross. And it is through Christ, salvation is made possible through Christ. So God used Jesus Christ to go through all of the temptations, all of the trials, everything that man could go, and yet without sin, you know, so that he can, you know, he can deliver man. So we see his power. We see how powerful it is that when we align ourselves or accept Christ and have Christ in our lives, we have that power. We receive that power. To as many as receive him, to them give he the power to become the sons of God.
1: Wonderful. I want to remind the class, and I want to remind ourselves, that Paul was emphasizing this message of the cross over and over, so that so that the Corinthians could understand all of the problems they're having, all of the division they were having, all of the issues they were facing. The way to solve that problem is for us to focus on the cross of Christ and what he has accomplished. And I want to use the same thing today in terms of all of the issues we have in church today, all of the separation and the division and all the quarrels. If we focus on the crucified, risen Savior, our problems will be taken care of.
2: Yes. Amen. I wish you had more time to elaborate on it.
1: I tell you. But as we come to the close, the Paul over and over reminds us that while people may look at the cross of Christ as foolishness, remember that God's, even the weak things of God, are stronger than you and what humans can present.
2: Amen.
1: Gentlemen, take a minute each and just remind the class, emphasize on the issue of the message that we have covered here this morning. We need to just put it in a nutshell. 1 minute each of you to re-emphasize the importance of what Paul was teaching us in this lesson.
2: Oh, yes. What we are called to do is to lift up Jesus. What we are called to do is to tell people of the love of God. As a matter of fact, not only does the cross save man and reconcile man, but also reconcile the rest of the universe with God. When we see how far God was willing to go, sacrificing himself to save man, then we fall in love with Jesus. We fall in love with God further.
1: Yeah.
2: He wants us to focus on Jesus, in bringing Jesus to others. When we focus on that, we will not compete with each other, but we will collaborate with each other in bringing that important message to others.
1: Love it. All right, Belio.
0: What I can share as we close towards the end of verse chapter 24 to 29, Paul highlights that the point here is the salvation is not a thing of man.
1: Okay.
0: All your reasoning, all your arguing, all your thing, but it's a thing of God. It is of God.
1: Amen.
0: And
1: amen.
0: If we put aside all of this thing, all of this philosophy and all of this strategy and stuff, and present Christ and him crucified, we will see that that Christ's name will be glorified. And the purpose we wanted to is that no flesh, the passage says in verse 29, that no glory in God, in his presence. Flesh cannot
1: do it,
0: but it's God that has to take the honor and the glory.
1: Amen. As we close, I want to just read this passage here, Friday's lesson. To Paul, the cross was the one object of supreme interest. Ever since he had been arrested in his career of persecuting against the followers of Christ, of the crucified Nazarene, he had never ceased to glory in the cross. At that time, there had been given him a revelation of the infinite love of God, as revealed in the death of Christ, and a marvelous transformation had been wrought in his life, bringing all his plans and purposes into harmony with heaven. He knew by personal experience that when a sinner once beholds the love of the Father, as seen in the sacrifice of his Son, and yields to the divine influence, a change of heart takes place.
2: Amen.
1: And henceforth, Christ is all and in all. That's taken from the Acts of the Apostles, page 245, 246. Let us pray.
0: Father God, we thank you for your message, which re-emphasizes the fact, the point that our salvation was paid for at the cross and by Christ, and accepting Christ, who is the power of our, whose power, your power to save us, and the power by which we could live. We pray that you'd help us to surrender all to him. Let the Holy Spirit take possession of each and every one of us. The words which we have stated, may we apply unto our hearts. And may we do according to your word, so that we will experience eternal life. Bless and keep us faithful, and help us to remain true until the end, so that when you come, we shall spend eternity with you. We pray for Jesus Christ, our Lord and Savior. Amen.
1: Amen. Amen. We thank you so much for being part of the lesson study class. And we pray that each of us will surrender to God and lift up Jesus. Remember what he accomplished for us at the cross. And let this be the mantra of our lives and allow it to guide every decision we make. Jesus and him crucified has to be the focus of our lives. Have a wonderful Sabbath, everybody.
2: Pleasant Sabbath to all.
0: Happy Sabbath, everyone.
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5: Welcome you to 3ABN Today Extra. Today's topic, we take an extra deep dive into a sane, safe, and healing approach to trauma. Our special guest needs no introduction. She's a member of the 3ABN family. She's been coming here for many, many years and has many programs on 3ABN. This is my sister in Jesus, Dr. Jennifer Jill Schwartzers. And Dr. Jen, we're so glad to have you here.
6: It's so good to be here.
5: Talk to us tonight. We're talking about trauma. So what is trauma and how does it impact us?
6: Yeah, trauma is basically an injury. So when we break an arm or we have some kind of physical injury, we call it a trauma. The same thing can happen to the nervous system. The nervous system can actually get damaged. And so we first discovered trauma in the behavioral science field many years ago when people would come back from active combat and they would be extremely reactive. They would avoid things that would frighten them. They would just not be themselves in various ways. And they called it shell shock because they'd been exposed to so many horrors in war and they came back and they just weren't quite able to adjust to day-to-day life. And a lot of times would self-medicate with alcohol or with other means of escape to try to deal with those symptoms. Right. So for many, many years, we didn't know quite what it was, but finally got a diagnosis of post-traumatic stress disorder, PTSD.
5: Yeah.
6: And we talk about PTSD all the time. It's essentially, to boil it down, an injury to the nervous system, where the nervous system doesn't function exactly the way it did before the trauma. And it has three basic sort of clusters of symptoms. Revisitation symptoms, avoidance symptoms, and negativism is what I call it. So let me break those down. So revisitation symptoms are when the brain brings back to memory certain traumatic events. The person will
5: live in the past or experience that again.
6: Or sometimes will have intrusive memories of things that you've seen or been exposed to. So nightmares and flashbacks are the main kinds of what we call revisitation symptoms. And so those are thought to be the brain's attempt to process a memory that has not processed properly yet. And so it keeps bringing it back to mind. The second cluster of symptoms is avoidance. People tend to not want to be reminded of whatever happened. And so they will avoid anything that will trigger that memory because these memories are so distressing. And so we would call that avoidance symptoms. And then what I call negativism is that very often after trauma, people's emotionality just becomes more negative. They become more depressed or sad or anxious or wound up, and they kind of have a more difficult time just looking at life optimistically. So that's just a really simple boil down of the typical symptoms of trauma. And sometimes you have what's called dissociation, where people will be present physically but somewhere else in their mind. And dissociation is thought to be the brain's attempt to relieve itself of whatever is happening in the present, and it can be very useful in the short term because you check out, so to speak, and you don't quite experience the horror that's in front of you.
5: Right.
6: But that same dissociation, if it continues into the person's life, becomes a problem because we need to be present. So that's essentially what these various behavioral scientists noticed in these people that would come back, usually from war or women that would suffer sexual assault, or the most common of cause of trauma is, guess what?
5: I don't know.
6: Automobile accident.
5: Really?
6: Yes. Because they're more common, if you think about it.
5: Yeah,
6: you know,
5: right?
6: Well, most of us get in some kind of accident at some point in our life.
5: Because that's physical and it's emotional,
6: too.
5: You get both of that.
6: And one of the things that you have to have to qualify for PTSD is either a near-death experience or a first-order, very close loved one or relative has to have had a near-death experience. Obviously, if you get killed, it's over, you know, and it's PTSD. But if you come back from the brink, so to speak, and have this near-death experience, you have to have that to qualify for PTSD or someone you're, it's so interesting because it you can qualify by having someone you're very close to come back from a near-death experience or encounter death or extreme physical danger.
5: So it doesn't have to be happening to you.
6: It doesn't have to be you. And that just speaks of how human nervous systems can become so linked to one another if there's a close bond. So that's necessary for a diagnosis of PTSD as well.
5: So if, say, you're a wife and your husband goes off to war and he comes back with it, you can actually experience it and you can develop the trauma because of what he experienced?
6: Yes. When you hear about what he went through, or you get the news of, well, like, you know, you get the news that your son got killed in battle, you know, women faint, you know, when that happens. And so the intensity of that knowledge of what happened to a loved one can qualify as trauma as well.
5: You mentioned abuse as a trigger. Does it have to be sexual abuse, which is horrific? I'm not negating that. I'm just saying, could it be emotional abuse, or could it be some sort of spiritual abuse? Does all that trigger trauma or lead to trauma or not?
6: Yeah, I want to get into that. So what happened is we went a certain way down the road in the behavioral science field, labeling, you know, this symptoms are PTSD. Okay. Mm-hmm. So this condition is PTSD. Mm-hmm. But then we realized that it was possible for people to have maybe lesser than a near-death experience, but the accumulative effect of really negative experiences over a long period of time, particularly when it happens to a child, people can have similar symptoms to one very dramatic, very devastating encounter with a near-death experience.
5: Okay.
6: So, for example, a child growing up in a home where there is repeated abuse, the parents are addicted, they get exposed to things and kids should never get exposed to. The assault on that child's safety and dignity over and over and over again can have kind of a compiling effect, and it can produce the same set or a similar set of symptoms as one dramatic
5: near-death experience.
6: Yeah.
5: Okay.
6: But that wouldn't be PTSD. What they finally labeled that is complex PTSD, and it was based on what are called adverse childhood experiences. So they started doing research on the number of people who get exposed to these devastating experiences in childhood and the symptoms that they have. And they found that it's very similar to classic PTSD, but they needed to give it a different name because it came about in a different way.
5: Mm-hmm.
6: And so they called it complex post-traumatic stress disorder.
5: And I see a little pyramid here. What are we looking at?
6: Yeah, so the pyramid is the ACEs pyramid, and it shows that there's a trajectory. When people have these adverse childhood experiences, they tend to have more social, emotional, and cognitive impairment, and then they have more adoption of health risk behaviors. They do things, usually I would argue, to try to medicate those symptoms, but they're bad for you, like alcohol and so forth. And then they have more disease.
5: Disability
6: and those kinds of
5: social problems.
6: And then because they have social problems, they're not connected. And, you know, that's a hit when we're not well connected. And then those people tend to die sooner. But fortunately, it's a pyramid, not a square. So it doesn't mean everyone.
5: Okay.
6: But what happens with adverse childhood experience is it sets in motion this trajectory. And there's a greater likelihood that these things will kind of pile on top of each other and produce this complex post-traumatic stress disorder. And so CPTSD is that diagnosis. Yeah.
5: And that all starts from the foundation, which was the adverse childhood experiences.
6: Right. And it's important to recognize that it doesn't take as much to traumatize a child because they're so delicate and tender and sensitive, and because their cognitive faculties are not mature. So, you know, you're walking down the road. I actually had this experience walking down the road. There's a woman coming the other way, and I passed by her. She started to yell at me and, you know, chew me out for, I'd never met her before in my life. It was really kind of upsetting.
5: Oh, yeah.
6: But I was an adult.
5: Yes.
6: So I could say, she isn't in her right mind and process it because I have a certain, I have a mature adult brain. But if it had been a child, they wouldn't have been able to come to that conclusion. And they would have wondered, will she show up in the middle of the night and take vengeance or whatever? So because of the underdevelopment of the child's mind, they can't think through these things rationally like an adult can. So they're much more vulnerable to that kind of effect, that accumulated effect. And then also, if they're growing up in a home where there's addiction, where there's abuse, chances are those caregiver adults are not connecting with the child and bonding with the child to the degree that children need to be able to develop their nervous systems. So they're at a disadvantage in terms of nervous system development, and then they're exposed to these hits that are continual and maybe less than what it would take to get a diagnosis of PTSD, but nevertheless very devastating.
7: Right.
6: Yeah.
7: So the question I'm thinking is, there's probably a lot of people watching right now and saying, that's me.
6: Either
7: you might have experienced PTSD. Maybe you went to war or had that life-altering near-death experience, or maybe you're experiencing this complex PTSD and you had those adverse childhood experiences. So can we heal?
6: Yes, we can.
7: Oh, yay. Praise the Lord. Okay.
6: I want to say something first before into that, lest I forget. And that is that what we talk about in sort of in the field is big T trauma, which would be active combat, automobile accident, sexual assault, but then small T trauma. And we've kind of gotten to where we're overusing the word trauma, and we'll touch on that later. But it is true that these smaller T traumas can really impact the nervous system. So the question is, can it heal? Both of those things can heal. Oh. There are certain therapies that have been found to be very effective for example, PTSD.
7: Okay.
6: So let me give you the top in my understanding and research, something called prolonged exposure therapy. So one of the features, as I mentioned, of PTSD and CPTSD is avoidance of triggers.
7: Yeah.
6: What prolonged exposure does is it exposes people to the very thing that sets off their nervous system reaction. Now,
7: that's kind of stressful.
6: Exactly. But it's very important to insert a disclaimer here. And I say this to everybody that I treat for trauma and when I teach on it. And that is, distinguish between actual threats and triggers. If it's an actual threat, avoid it.
7: Yes.
6: If it's just a trigger and it's not really an actual threat, then that's the kind of trigger that you need to face.
7: So, Dr. Jen, what if my mind, though, is not stable enough to know what is real and what is just a trigger?
6: And this is where it can really help to work with a professional to help you separate. So, for example, if someone was assaulted by a tall man with brown hair, I always use this example. Sorry, tall men with brown hair. But this is just makes the point very well. So she was assaulted by a tall man with brown hair, and she avoids all tall men with brown hair as a result.
7: Right.
6: Well, all tall men with brown hair are not a threat.
7: No.
6: The one that assaulted her is. Stay away from him, avoid him, but gradually and work with a person, a professional or someone who understands this to start to face this. So if she's not going to church because there's a tall person at church who's actually just, you know, the tall person at church and he's a great guy, never heard a flea. And that's the kind of guy she can go ahead and work through that with. So prolonged exposure therapy has the person, when you set up what's called a trauma hierarchy and you get at the 50% range. So you don't go to the 100% trigger. Even if it's just a trigger, you still don't do the most triggering thing.
7: Okay.
6: You go at about a 50% range. And then you go ahead and slowly expose yourself with coaching or with someone walking you through the process. And you go ahead and expose yourself. What I mean by expose is you go into the presence of that trigger.
7: Yeah.
6: So you would go to church and there would be the tall guy with the brown hair that never heard a flea. You would go ahead and let yourself be in the presence of that person. Your nervous system is going to start to react. You're going to want to bolt out of there. Mm-hmm. But what happens is what's called habituation, where the nervous system actually downregulates itself after a period of time, having been exposed to something that the person is afraid of. It can't, the nervous system can't fire on all four cylinders indefinitely. So you take advantage of that fact. It's called habituation, and you go ahead and let it fire away, and it's going to be uncomfortable.
7: Yeah.
6: But eventually it starts to downregulate. And then what has happened is you've developed a new sort of synaptic pathway in your brain that associates being in the presence of that particular tall guy with brown hair and being safe.
7: Yeah.
6: So you kind of rewire your nervous system. That's what prolonged exposure therapy does. It, through coaching and care, it's done very methodically and very carefully, but it rewires the nervous system.
7: Yeah.
6: It's phenomenal. To me, that in my research was the one that was the most effective overall, especially for PTSD. And then there's something called cognitive processing therapy. Cognitive processing therapy is a form of cognitive behavioral therapy.
8: Okay, yep.
6: Which is basically a system of thought management, because mm-hmm. there's a general principle in human psychology that thoughts lead and feelings follow.
8: Mm-hmm.
6: So your emotional responses are going to tend to track with what you believe, mm-hmm. you know, what you think.
8: Mm-hmm.
6: And that's a wonderful principle as well.
8: That biblical principle.
6: Exactly.
8: That, yeah.
6: Be transformed by the renewing of your mind, casting down imaginations mm-hmm. and every high thing that exalts itself against the knowledge of God. So changing those basic beliefs.
8: Yes.
6: It's kind of a process. You know, it can be something that takes a certain amount of skill to help a person through, but you can identify those beliefs that person has developed as the result of the trauma, mm-hmm. and then you could start to shape those and work with them. So that would be called cognitive processing therapy. That's another very effective therapy.
8: I love that. Yeah. What I want to do is put up your website here for just a moment. Yeah. Abide Network, of course, you're the director of Abide Network. How many years have you had Abide Network?
6: Oh, it's been about 20 years.
8: 20, wow. Yeah. So, okay, 20 years. So you can go to abide.network. That is their website. So it's abide.network. Or you can email them, contact@abide.network. That's contact@abide.network. And if you are watching this on our YouTube premiere, just encourage you to jump on the comments and to share what your thoughts are about what's being shared here tonight with Dr.
6: Love
8: Jen.
6: It.
8: And we'll continue looking at this sane, safe, and healing approach to trauma. Yeah. Speaking of that, how does that approach rewire the nervous system?
6: Yeah. So I just think, you know, if our nervous system can get damaged mm-hmm. by a devastating experience or a series of devastating experiences, it can also be healed. If it can change one way, it can change the other way. And so I like to really encourage people, you're not always going to be as terrified as you are right now, or you're not always going to be as reactive as you are right now. There is a future, and your nervous system, like, think about it. When you get a physical injury, gradually it heals.
8: It does.
6: You know, there are properties at work in your body that heal you physically. How much more emotionally? Our emotions are also created by God to be able to heal over time. Unfortunately, some of what's happening in sort of public discourse on trauma, i.e. social media, is a lot of people are being conditioned to feel like trauma is forever embedded in their body, you know? These ideas, like the body keeps a score. It's always there. It's always going to be there.
8: I can never heal. And they feel like they're stuck in that.
6: It kind of lends a permanence to it that I don't think is helpful. And I think is potentially positively harmful to people to think of trauma as permanent. You are created, I want to say this to people, you're created to heal. There may be some techniques you need to utilize or some professionals you need to connect to or people that are in the know as to how this is done. And you may need a real specific program to be able to overcome, but you can. And the nervous system can heal. So what's kind of being instilled in particularly into young people is once traumatized, always traumatized. And the treatment is to avoid triggers indefinitely. And I can't think of anything more calculated to turn people into withering masses of negative emotion than to tell them to avoid everything that upsets them.
8: Avoid. Yeah.
6: Can you, I mean, I'm not saying, like, I know that when something is just completely overwhelming and you're going to get completely flooded, you may not want to go encounter that thing right before you have to, like, do some kind of public speaking gig or, you know, preach at the camp meeting or, you know what I mean? Like, you don't want to totally derange your nervous system or activate it.
8: You pick the moments when you can do this.
6: But in a measured and planned and then very often a coached way with someone who knows how to help people through trauma, if you will face those triggers, you will actually be rewiring your nervous system, taking advantage of the free will that God gave you.
8: Yes.
6: You can say, I don't want to be afraid of this thing. It's not rational for me to be afraid of this thing. It's not helpful for me to be afraid. This is keeping me back from who I want to be.
8: Right.
6: And I choose by the grace of God to go ahead and face some of these things and let Him help me in the midst of the storm, not necessarily avoid the storm, but we're kind of creating a culture of avoidance. And a lot of it is done under the supposed banner of trauma and how it works. But every trauma therapist worth their salt will tell you that primary to helping people through trauma is exposure to things that are upsetting.
9: Not avoidance.
6: Not avoidance of things that are upsetting.
9: Right. Okay. So the exposure is really important. What about safe people? Having safe people come around you maybe as you walk through that exposure. Yeah. And so I don't have to do it by myself.
6: Yeah. I love that. And we're really tracking. So I was going to mention that next is that community is a big part of trauma. And one of the things that very often happens to people who've been traumatized is they withdraw. Mm-hmm. Because they're not themselves and they're scared and so they pull back.
9: Or they're depressed.
6: Yeah. Or they get depressed or they become very anxious or they're having symptoms, you know, active symptoms in some cases, and they isolate. Or if they've been through abuse and nobody believed them.
9: Right.
6: Then they lose their community.
9: Yeah.
6: And so that's really one of the more devastating aspects. If you really study, you know, how the nervous system works and how mental health functions, it's always connected to relationships. You can't really have good individual mental health without relational health. Those two things are inextricably connected.
9: How many relationships do you need? Sorry. Do you need just one or two or do I need 5 or 10?
6: That's a good question. Yeah. I think you need close. And then I think you need a larger community. I think we're created for both layers or any probably gradations in between. Mm-hmm. So one of the things we do at Abide Network, since you mentioned it, is, you know, every therapist will say to people who are isolating, which is most people that are having mental health issues, you need to have community. You need community. You need to get around people. Go to church or go to the book club or go to the sports event or whatever, but you need to be around people and connect with people because they know that that's going to help. We don't just tell people to get connected. We provide a community. So we have a Friday night Bible study that we've been having since COVID. We have groups. We have book clubs where people can come. They can attend on Zoom or in person to these book clubs where they use some of the books that I've written. And that community, that connecting with other people will often take the edge off trauma so dramatically that maybe that person who was really, really struggling is now, you know, feeling kind of better. And I hate to say it, but it would put some of the therapy industrial complex out of business if people were well connected. And there's really no better place to do that than church circles and faith circles, because we are all about community. But we also provide a version of it through Abide Network, because we know that some people need a community that understands mental health. So we support people through that, through the community. People not only have a larger community around them,
9: right,
6: but they also form friendships within the context of that community, individual friendships. So we need both, actually.
9: Yeah.
6: And we need to connect as human beings. There's no way around it. We are created in the image of a relational God. And if we aren't connected relationally, we can't function the way God designed us to function.
9: Yeah.
6: Yeah.
9: That's powerful. I believe that. I get your emails on Friday. Here's an email from Dr. Jen.
6: Oh, we should have you speak for that.
9: I get your emails and says, coming up this Friday night, so-and-so is going to be here. We're going to connect in. Yeah. So that's powerful. So you can go to abide.network is their website, abide.network. And there they can sign up to receive the emails. Would that be right? And to connect in?
6: Oh, yeah.
9: Okay.
6: Oh, yeah.
9: Good.
6: Yeah.
9: Okay.
6: Yeah. So you get me, though. There's like this trajectory, this sort of like progression.
9: Yes.
6: Of, you know, connection and healing, and it all works together. There has to be that connection.
9: Yeah.
6: Yeah.
9: Does trauma change us for better or for worse?
6: Yeah, that's a really good question. Again, what is circulating out there on social media, kind of the pop psychology version of trauma, basically the narrative is this. Bad things happen to you when you were unable to impact the outcome. Bad things happen when you were vulnerable and helpless, and now you're permanently damaged and there's nothing that can be done except you have to avoid
9: those
6: triggers and resign yourself to always needing to be kind of propped up, and you're never going to be what you would have been if those bad things hadn't happened. I would suggest that putting that much weight on negative experiences completely misses out on the fact that negative experiences are what make people powerful.
9: Oh, say that again. Negative experiences.
6: So to put that much weight on negative experiences, allowing them to be that destructive actually takes away from the reality that negative experiences, at least potentially, are what make us as human beings powerful.
9: Wow.
6: Think about it. What are the things that have made you who you are?
9: That's right.
6: You know, are they all the great, blessed, you know, the easy stuff?
9: No.
6: Or the hard stuff?
9: No. It's Romans 8:28 in action. God can actually turn something negative, you know, that Satan intended for evil. God can turn it around for good.
6: And that's a very basic teaching of scripture. So I'll tell you what I went through in my studies, because I did my doctoral on trauma, essentially. It was community counseling with a concentration in traumatology.
9: Wow.
6: And my dissertation is on an aspect of trauma. And so I like to say it this way, I was having trauma for breakfast, lunch, and dinner for 3 years. Like trauma this and trauma that.
9: Right?
6: And you know, human beings are negative. We are wired for negativity. And to some degree, we come by that, honestly, because you kind of have to be on the lookout for threats in our world today, because it's full of them. And so that negativity can work for us in some ways.
9: Right.
6: But it can also become a threat in and of itself. When we allow it to block us from being able to notice the positives. And so people can become very negative in their view of life, kind of negative override. And that can happen with trauma, where people experience a trauma and it gives them a negative outlook on the world. So I can't remember what I was going to say, but I know that that's true.
9: No, that's amazing, because when you do experience that, it gives you a negative outlook, as you said, on the world. And then what I like, though, where we're going, I think, I don't know where you're going, but where I was thinking was that trauma can actually go for the positive. We think, oh, I've had trauma, so I'm scarred for life. But we don't have to carry that woundedness, and God can actually turn it into a positive.
6: That's right.
9: That's incredible.
6: That's right.
9: Yeah.
6: It's what we call character growth.
9: Yes.
6: You know, so to shelter people, or to tell them that those negative experiences have the final word on how they turn out, I think is to do them a terrible disservice.
9: Yes.
6: So I think a better narrative, so that narrative is you got damaged and now you just have to cope with it and you're always going to be damaged. But and I'm exaggerating to make a point, but it's not really exaggerating. You go on TikTok and these kids, you know, that have kind of made a religion out of mental health, and this is what they're saying. You know, these are the kinds of false narratives that are being given to these kids, and they're getting worse and worse and more withdrawn and contracted, especially during COVID, but even after COVID, because you're afraid of everything. If all the bad stuff out there, the things that could happen potentially are going to destroy you.
9: Yes.
6: Then the only answer is to avoid them or to try to control the outside world so that it can't hurt you. That's not at all what brings about mental health. So what brings about mental health is the ability to regulate using what God has given me, the free will that God has given me, the cognitive faculties that God has given me, learning how to think correctly about what happened, learning how to exercise my will. And instead of avoiding a trigger, going toward the trigger and actually getting that exposure so that my nervous system can habituate. You know, we can grow from trauma if we utilize those principles. I'm not saying every person has to do it on their own. In fact, some people do need guidance, but that is definitely a reality. And I think it's a much healthier narrative to say the negative things that happen to you don't have to negativize you.
9: Yes.
6: They don't have to make you negative. Mm-hmm. They can be bad things, but you can overcome those things. Okay, so what I was going to tell you was that I was in the middle of my studies having trauma for breakfast, lunch, and dinner. Mm-hmm. And I was like, there's something wrong with this picture. Mm-hmm. Because what they're saying is that trauma ruins you for life. They're not really talking a lot about what can come from trauma, good things that can come from loss, grief, trauma, all the bad stuff. I knew it was scriptural, you know, that, you know, God makes everything work for good for those that love him. And you know, all of the verses in scripture that talk about good coming out of bad. I mean, there's just too many to even mention, but I wondered if it was in the science, because the science was
9: That's
6: all saying
9: question.
6: Trauma is, you know, going to destroy you eventually. And they're, you know, it's just people trying to identify how people end up with mental health conditions.
9: Right.
6: So that they're being honest about it, but is it anywhere in the science? And I just, that people can actually grow from these negative experiences. And I found out it was.
9: Really?
6: There are two guys, a Calhoun and Tedeschi. Okay. I bet you they were Christians. I'm not positive. I did communicate with one of them.
9: Okay.
6: These nerdy scientists will communicate with you if you email them. They want to talk about their studies and stuff. So one of them and I did correspond a little, and they were great. And the research they did was great. And they are the ones that initially, I believe, coined the term post-traumatic growth.
9: Oh.
6: So it's actually in the science, or they call it benefit finding.
9: Okay.
6: Where, you know, you'll be with a client, for example, and they'll be like, oh, this terrible stuff happened. Eventually, not the first session, maybe not the first crack out of the box, and depending on the resiliency and the willingness of the person, eventually you want to introduce them to the possibility, is there something good that could come out of this?
9: Yeah.
6: Can you look at it from a certain angle and see anything good that came from, or that good that could come from this? That's called benefit finding. And what they have found is that there are benefits, and that the majority of people who go through a traumatic event or a significant loss or grief do develop these positives as a result of it. So I'm going to give you those now. The benefits are more appreciation of life.
9: Yes.
6: When you come within an inch of your life or have a really impacting negative experience, you see the underbelly of humanity and of the sinful world we live in, you're more likely to be like, you know, I really love the good stuff, you know, and I'm going to really seize the day and really appreciate what I do have.
9: That's good.
6: Second one is relationships with others. You're more likely to value your relationships if you've been through something really negative. What really matters in the end? You know, what really matters? The money matter or reputation or status or what really matters is the people I really love and who really love me. So you're more likely to become relationally oriented.
9: I like that.
6: And then there's a attitude shift where people have been through trauma. They're more likely to have an awareness of new possibilities, or more likely to have the characteristic of openness.
9: Yes.
6: You know, the big five personality assessment is openness, conscientiousness, extroversion, agreeability, and neuroticism. Those are the big five personality traits. And that trait of openness actually predicts better marriages. It predicts a bunch of positive things. So if people are high in trait openness, they're more likely to thrive in relationships. And so new possibilities tend to be something that people are more aware of after they've been through a traumatic event. Mm-hmm. You know, what am I missing out on? Like, I just almost died there. So what can I do? Maybe I'll go skydiving. Maybe I'll go, you know, backpacking. Maybe I'll, you know, meet more people and be more extroverted, be more friendly. Or maybe I'll go to the 3ABN camp meeting, you know, or I'll just do something new, you know.
9: That's where people say they feel like they had a new lease on life.
6: That's right.
9: And then they want to do something with it. Yeah.
6: That's exactly right. Mm-hmm. And then another benefit of post-traumatic growth is personal strength. We would just call that character development, where people are more stable, they're more resourceful, more overall positive, easier to work with, you know, just better people. You know, how you meet certain people and they're just solid. Mm-hmm. Like you say, when you're looking at different houses, if you're in real estate, good bones. That house has good bones.
9: It does. Yeah.
6: Yeah, they need a little touch-ups here and there, but good bones. Like you meet certain people and they just have good bones.
9: Right?
6: They're just good people. That's the result of character development or personal strength, which can, the likelihood of that can be increased by trauma, actually, believe it or not. And then finally, spiritual change. A lot of people trace their conversion or their awakening back to some kind of devastating event from that point forward. They're, you know, just a different person spiritually. They reach out to God because they've come to the end of their own resources.
9: Yeah.
6: So those are the benefits of trauma as identified by these two researchers, Tedeschi and Calhoun. And since then, a number of people in the behavioral science field that's called positive psychology. Yeah. There's a whole kind of group of positive psychologists, and they talk a lot about post-traumatic growth. So that was a relief to me to be like, what, you know, trauma and more trauma. It looks like it just ruins people. But then there's this whole system of studies on the good things.
9: Yeah.
6: And they found that the majority of people actually did experience post-traumatic growth. Not everyone, though.
9: Okay.
6: So one of the determiners is how you react to that trauma. And so to me, that's the million-dollar question. Like, what are the predictors of post-traumatic growth?
9: Mm-hmm.
6: The predictors that need to be there for me to assure that good outcome. Okay. Right. So that's the logical question.
9: Of course.
6: So the first one would be religious faith. No surprise there. When people believe in God, they have some sense of a higher purpose and all the things, they're more likely to have positive outcomes from trauma. They're more likely to just be able to process it, because I think the Bible gives us, you know, with a great controversy paradigm and all the teachings of Scripture, gives us so much to work with just in terms of basic philosophy that helps us to process very bad things happening.
9: Right.
6: So it makes us more capable, more robust kind of in our way of thinking about life. And then a really cool one is acceptance coping.
9: Oh, what's that?
6: So acceptance coping is the ability to say, I accept what happened.
9: Yeah, I agree with that. Yes.
6: Or you might say it this way, I accept that it happened, even if I can't accept what happened.
9: Okay.
6: So, for instance, if you were abused as a child, you may never be able to, in a moral sense, accept child abuse. But you can learn how to accept that it happened to you.
9: Right.
6: Because when people push back against reality, they put all kinds of energy into fighting reality. You can't change the past.
9: No.
6: It's there and it's real. You know, it happened. And so if you put all kind of energy into that, never should have happened, and you just should and should it over and over again, you're going to waste your energy because you can't impact it.
9: Right.
6: The two things that people tend to focus on that increase their distress that they cannot have any agency over is other people. Mm-hmm. And the past. You can't control other people. You can't control the past. And if you focus on those things, you're going to frustrate yourself and raise your own distress level. Mm-hmm. So acceptance of the right kind, not acceptance of what happened. You know, there are some things that are just unacceptable.
9: Right.
6: But that it happened. Mm-hmm. It's a little different.
9: It is. It's a good nuance, though. I like the difference in the nuance. Yeah. That's good.
6: So acceptance coping is a predictor of post-traumatic growth. And then social support.
9: Yeah.
6: No
9: community again.
6: That's right. No mystery there. And we talked about that a moment ago, how mental health is so connected to social support. But then something else that's very, I think, bound up in social support, and that is emotional disclosure. People tend
9: talking about it.
6: That's right. They tend to grow from trauma when they can be emotional about something in the presence of other people. When they have permission by their support network or their group or whoever, their fellowship, to cry about the car accident and how their cousin was sitting next to them and passed away. And they can cry in the presence of other people. That is a gift.
9: Yeah.
6: It's a gift we need to give more of. Now, there are people, you know, in our fellowships that cry all the time.
9: Right.
6: And they're always focusing on bad things that happen. And we need to gently help them stop crying. But then there are people that are locked up inside themselves that have never felt like it's okay to just let down in the presence of another human being. Those people, for their healing, need to cry.
9: Yes.
6: There's some people we need to give them, you know, the little Kleenex and say, okay, it's okay.
9: Right.
6: But there are some people we need to say, tell me how you really feel. And when they start to cry, don't try to fix it.
9: Yeah.
6: Don't try to shut them down. Don't give them Bible verses that everything's going to be okay. In fact, when someone is crying for the first time about something, say to them, tell me more. And ask curious questions about the details and draw them out, as long as you're in a safe context where it's appropriate to do so. You know, draw them out instead of trying to push it back.
9: Push it back.
6: Yeah. So emotional disclosure is a predictor of. And think about it, you know, where do we have the ability and the right and the freedom to always express our hearts in the presence of God?
9: It is indeed.
6: So everyone has that gift of emotional disclosure if they will take it, because Jesus is waiting.
9: Amen.
6: And he loves your tears.
9: Yeah.
6: And he wants you to cry to him.
9: Amen.
6: Yeah.
9: How do we find safe people in our lives? Because someone might be watching or listening now and saying, but I'm not sure I can find safe people. Or how do I know I can trust someone? Sometimes if we've been abused or experienced a break of trust, it's hard to know who we can trust again. So how do we even find safe people? Or how do you know someone's a safe person?
6: You're so smart, and you just broached a really important issue, and that is trust. Yeah. Trust once broken can be difficult to rebuild. So what people will often do is say, well, I'll protect myself. I won't trust.
9: Right.
6: The problem with that is that not trusting anyone means not connecting meaningfully to other people. And if you don't trust anyone, that in and of itself is harmful to you.
9: Right.
6: So I would say it this way, that if you've been hurt, learn how to trust more intelligently the next time. Be a little wiser, you know, a little more selective in the people you open up to if you've gotten betrayed. You know, we all have that experience. But don't completely shut down and determine never to trust again, because trust is part of relationships. So how? You asked how. I would say, you know, find a good fellowship that is a Bible-believing group of people who pray to Jesus to give them a new heart every day, because we're all wicked. And without that new heart, we're all going to hurt each other really bad. And so find that fellowship and then be selective even within that fellowship and share yourself, but have the one sentence version, the paragraph version, and the chapter version.
9: Smart. I like that.
6: So calibrate how much you open up to the person, depending on how much you know you can trust them based on good rational observation of their character. And maybe you've shared before and they've handled it gracefully.
9: Trust builds.
6: That's right. You build it gradually. Because what happens a lot of times with people who won't trust anyone is then they put everything.
9: This big emotional dump. Right.
6: And then they get a vulnerability hangover. And then sometimes that person isn't safe.
9: Right.
6: And so it re-injures them in the same way. So be practical and realistic and wise.
9: That's
6: we are to be wise as serpents, not wise as doves.
9: Right.
6: I've been as wise as a dove a few times in my life. I have.
9: That's
6: I'm just
9: great.
6: Being honest.
9: Yeah.
6: All right. That's so, great. But I want to touch on something really cool that God gave me this morning before we finish out here. Yeah. So there's a woman named Jane McGonigal. She did a really cool TED Talk. She designs computer games. She's a younger person.
9: Oh, wow.
6: She designs computer games. And she got into that, I think, partly because she had a brain injury from a skiing accident, I think it was. And so she's like working through this brain injury and recovering from it. And she does research. Okay, this is very interesting on the traits of post-traumatic growth that I mentioned here. And she compared them with the regrets of the dying. And she found that post-traumatic growth traits are the opposite of the regrets of the dying. And I'm not going to go through all the details, but I'll give you one example. One of the things that the dying say most predictably is, I worked too much. I didn't put enough into my relationships. One of the traits of post-traumatic growth is caring more about relationships.
9: Yeah.
6: So what God is doing in allowing us to experience trauma or grief or loss or all the bad things is he's trying to prepare us to lay on our deathbed without regrets and to say, I lived the best I could in Jesus. I did everything. You know, of course, there might be a few regrets. I really struggle with this, Jill, because you know, I want to be faithful to the Lord, and I don't want to flatter myself and say that it's possible to lie on your deathbed and have zero regrets. So I was really kind of wondering, is that a realistic goal? No regrets when you're dying. But I found it this morning. It is. 1 Timothy 4:6-8. This is the Apostle Paul. For I am being poured out like a drink offering, and the time for my departure is near. He knew that very
9: That's
6: soon
9: right.
6: it was going to be curtains for him because he was in prison and was going to be beheaded.
9: That's right.
6: I have fought the good fight. Listen to him.
9: Yeah.
6: I have finished the race. I have kept the faith.
9: Amen.
6: You know, he's not saying, oh, I was kind of short with my aunt back in 2000, you know, or I ate too much at that one Thanksgiving. No, he says all these positives about himself. I have fought the good fight. I have finished the race.
9: Yeah.
6: I have kept the faith.
9: Amen.
6: Now, did he have faith failures at times in his life? Of course he did, but he was looking at himself through the lens that God looks through looks at us through. I'm getting into preaching here, but Romans chapter 4, Abraham just says he failed not, he wavered not in unbelief. there is no one that wavered more in unbelief than Abraham in a very public way. But God saw the last crowning act of his life in being willing to offer his only son and that yes. applied that to his entire life. So he looked at the end and applied it to the whole life. And that's what Paul is doing here for himself.
9: Wow.
6: I have finished the race. I have kept the faith. Now there is in store for me the crown of righteousness, which the Lord, the righteous judge, will award to me. He's not in presumption. He's fully in possession of the reality that God is not an indulgent grandfather. He's a judge as well as a loving father. But he's still able to say, there's a crown for me.
9: Amen.
6: That will be awarded to me on that day. And I'm saying this, I'm kind of emotional because I know so many Christians who wonder if they're saved.
9: Yeah.

0: us to be in relationship with him, and we can have assurance of salvation.
1: And it's not like that's because beautiful. I'm so great. No, it's because he's so
0: great. It's his righteousness. It's his blood that forgives and cleanses and covers us, and his righteousness we can put on. Yeah.
1: And I think I think that's what Paul is like reveling in here.
0: Yes.
1: He's going to award it to me on that day, and not only me, but also to all who have longed for his appearing. So my point is this, that all the trauma of Paul's life prepared him to lie on his, well, it wasn't his deathbed.
0: There's clothes.
1: He was about to be, beheaded, and he knew he was headed for death. And to say, I fought a good fight, to have that triumphant tone to his thoughts, to his emotions there at the end of his life. He was able to have that because God had prepared him for it through trauma. And he can do that for each one of us.
0: Amen.
1: Through the losses and griefs and traumas of life, we can be prepared to face God without fear, to maybe even see Jesus coming without tasting death. I hope so. I know you hope so too.
0: Amen.
1: But if we are, led to go the route through the grave, we can lie on our bed and say the same thing that Paul said. There's a crown laid up for me. And I want people to have that, because Amen. That secure relationship will fortify them against the disappointments of life, against the traumas of life, which are very great.
0: Yes.
1: And it can be really hard to experience trauma, loss, grief, hard on the nervous system. The nervous system literally gets injured, but it only gets injured so God can build it back up.
0: Yes. And then we have a choice to make. I love when you talk about this, the predictors there of the growth after trauma.
1: Yeah.
0: I love what you talked about is the religious faith and the acceptance. That's a choice on my part. Am I going to live in the pain? Am I going to live in the past? Or am I going to say, okay, God, I'm accepting. Maybe not that happened. I like what you said. Not
1: what happened.
0: But that it happened.
1: Yeah,
0: that's exactly. A good differentiation. I love that. So it's making that choice.
1: Yeah.
0: And then bringing safe people and fortifying the mind and community. And that's powerful.
1: There's a whole system. And it's amazing when you study scripture and you live the Christian life and then you read the science about what helps people flourish.
0: Right.
1: Psychologically, you're just like, they're talking about church life, They're talking about the life of a believer, secure relationships, your primary one being your connection to God, but then finding healthy human relationships, being in stable marriages and doing all you can to ensure that doesn't always work, but ensure the stability to the degree that you're able to be wise in your interactions with people, not to trust everyone,
0: right?
1: Not to trust too readily people that haven't been tested and proven, but to learn to trust people gradually who have to have like an openness to meeting new people. That's all part of the Christian walk. And then to think true thoughts. I mean, there's your CBT there, your cognitive processing therapy, where you believe the truth about these very devastating events, believing the truth about it. Like one of the most common misbeliefs is it was my fault and God was judging me. But you can go through scripture and you can realize that that is not valid.
0: That's
1: unless
0: right.
1: You can actually identify something that caused whatever happened, like you were drunk driving,
0: right.
1: For example. But if not, sometimes the world just gets us, random things happen. And to self-blame and to think that God is judging us is not scriptural.
0: That's right.
1: You can't prove that. You can prove biblically that really bad things happen to really good people, like Job. Mm-hmm. That's the reason that book exists in the Bible, is to draw back the curtain and show that God was not judging him. He didn't have any sin really in his life that needed to be judged or consequences that needed, but that the devil randomly attacked him. That does happen.
0: Yeah, I was thinking of the man born blind in John 9, and the disciples said, who sinned, this man or his parents? And Jesus said, neither, that God could be glorified.
1: That's
0: you're right. When you pull that curtain back, like with the book of Job or with John 9, and you look at that at the word of God, we discover who our God is. Anytime I question, for me, my identity, who am I? Satan comes in with those doubts, that self-doubt, those questions. I go back actually to Ephesians 1. And in Ephesians 1, we discover in Jesus, we are forgiven and blessed and chosen and adopted and accepted and made new. And we can even say in Jesus, we are holy. We struggle saying that, but in Jesus, all of those things take place. So Dr. Jen, thank you for being here. Thank you for your heart, for helping people experience freedom and growth after trauma. And we just thank you.

0: so much for your heart for that.
1: Oh, I loved it.
0: And we thank you at home as well, just for being part of our 3ABN family. 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We believe in what God is doing in and through them. We love you. We pray for you. We will see you next time.

I'm Jill Morricone, and I love the lessons I learned from reading the 23rd Psalm. What a beautiful picture we see of the shepherd who walks faithfully with us through every season of life. And whether we struggle with fear, guilt, pain, weariness, or uncertainty, he shows himself to be present, personal, and enough. He finds those who wander away, restores the broken, comforts the hurting, and leads our weary soul to still waters. And through every question and every trial, he reminds us we are never unseen or abandoned. 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This practical and devotional series focuses on our great shepherd. We'll learn to rely on him for peace in difficult moments and guidance in uncertainty. We'll learn how to feel his transforming, steady presence in our lives, since the shepherd who walks with us will one day bring us safely home to dwell with him forever. I'm so glad you're part of our 3ABN family. 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Thank you, and may God richly bless you.

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1: Well, I see we have the Bible quiz this hour. That's good. That comes up in just a little while. We also have some great music. We have some Bible texts and some more. 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

0: Do you ever wonder sometimes what the future holds for you? Maybe some good things, maybe some bad things or whatever. You're concerned about it? Well, sometimes I go there too. We'll talk about that in just a second or two. This last song, John Tesh, to be with you. We also heard from Dennis and Don Shortsleff, Sunrise. That's S-O-N-R-I-S-E instead of S-U-N-R-I-S-E. And, of course, a song about Jesus. And from Sandra Enterman, My Last Song. Coming up next, more music. We've got a song by the Golden Melody Quartet, just waiting to go. But now, let's talk about Jeremiah chapter 29. This is a text that I think is really good for someone like you and me if we're concerned about the future. It says, "For I know the plans I have for you, says the Lord, plans for welfare and not for evil, to give you a future and a hope. Then you will call upon me and come to pray to me, and I will hear you. You will seek me and find me when you seek me with all your heart." If you're concerned about the future, don't worry about it, because God has it in hand. He has plans for you. He has plans for me. Plans for welfare. That means good stuff, okay? He's going to do good stuff for us, and he doesn't have plans of evil for us. So just put our lives in God's hands, and we'll be okay in the long run. Jeremiah 29, verses 11 through 13 is what I read. And by the way, there's something else here. "You will seek me and find me when you seek me with all your heart." Seek God with all your heart. That's the second part of this text. That's good to focus on, too. I'm Jay Christian. This is Musical Meditations, and we'll be right back.
1: This devotional is entitled Welcoming Tribulations, written by Deborah Schaefer. "According to my earnest expectation and hope that in nothing I shall be ashamed, but with all boldness, as always, so now also Christ will be magnified in my body, whether by life or by death. For to me, to live is Christ, and to die is gain." Philippians 1, verses 20 and 21. Recently, I've had a constant battle within that has caused me to evaluate my life. Often, I find myself questioning why I was born in this country and in this time. I've been reading about the lives of our Christian brothers and sisters in other countries and the persecution they are enduring. Even though their plight in life is to deal with tremendous suffering, they're also experiencing the power of the Holy Spirit in a way that, so far, I can only dream of. They awake each morning under the cruel hand of adversity with songs on their lips that praise the Lord Jesus Christ. Enduring tribulation is necessary training in becoming a true disciple. On the other hand, I cringe at the thought of someone thinking ill of me if I say or do something in an attempt to follow Christ. They don't seem to struggle with their purpose in life. It's to live for Christ and die is gain, if necessary. It is not out of the ordinary for them to suffer. It's natural and welcomed. I wonder, what would it take for Christians in our Western culture to surrender totally to God and see His awesome power as these dear Christians do? They don't go to church. They are the church. They're willing to give their lives, literally, to see their families, loved ones, friends, and acquaintances come to know Jesus Christ as their Savior. I've been asked if I think America will ever see the persecution of Christians as in other parts of the world. I don't think Satan would want that. Why would he? Most of us are dead spiritually, so why awaken us? On the other hand, when such persecution comes, it will be a merciful gift from God, allowing us to experience Him in a whole new dimension. Oh, that we would be found faithful and bring Him glory in all of life's circumstances. My brethren, count it all joy when you fall into various trials, knowing that the testing of your faith produces patience. But let patience have its perfect work, that you may be perfect and complete, lacking nothing. James 1, verses 2 through 4.
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0: Coming up in just a couple of songs, you've got the Musical Meditations Bible Quiz. Now, this is a Golden Melody Quartet, and Father, Lead Me Day by Day.

Do you want to play the Musical Meditations Bible Quiz? Do you? Good, because we're going to do that right now. Here is the question. What chapter in the Bible is known as the love chapter? What chapter in the Bible is known as the love chapter? Do you know that? If not, you have till the end of the song to figure it out. So start searching. What chapter in the Bible is known as the love chapter? That's the question.

0: 'Tis Well With My Soul, Denise Barclay on Musical Meditations. Trent DeLong before that, What a Friend We Have in Jesus. And from the Golden Melody Quartet, Father Lead Me Day by Day. Okay, time for the answer in the Musical Meditations Bible Quiz. First, though, I'll repeat the question for you. What chapter in the Bible is known as the love chapter? Well, that would be Revelation chapter 23. Just waiting to see if you caught that. Actually, there is no 23rd chapter of Revelation. By the time the 23rd chapter of Revelation comes, then you and I will be in heaven together. In any case, the love chapter in the Bible is 1 Corinthians chapter 13. Now, if you have a King James Version, the word there is charity. But for whatever reason, the translators chose to use the word charity there when that same word in other places talks about love. And so in most modern translations, it says there, love. And so that's how it's known as the love chapter. You may be familiar with these words. Love is patient and kind. Love is not jealous or boastful. It is not arrogant or rude. Love doesn't insist on its own way, etc., etc. Okay, that's the love chapter. Again, 1 Corinthians chapter 13 is the love chapter, and that's the answer. And I hope you got it right.
1: The Lord's Prayer, Matthew 6, 9 through 13.
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4: I cannot say who art in heaven if all my interest and pursuits are earthly things.
5: I cannot say hallowed be thy name if I, called by his name, am not holy.
6: I cannot say thy kingdom come if I am unwilling to give up my own sovereignty and accept the righteous reign of God.
7: I cannot say, thy will be done, if I am unwilling or resentful of having it in my life.
8: I cannot say, on earth as it is in heaven, unless I am truly ready to give myself to his service here and now.
9: I cannot say, give us this day our daily bread, without expending honest effort for it, or by ignoring the genuine needs of my fellow men.
10: I cannot say, forgive us our trespasses as we forgive those who trespass against us, if I continue to harbor a grudge against anyone.
11: I cannot say, deliver us from evil, if I am not prepared to fight in the spiritual realm with the weapon of prayer.
12: I cannot say, thine is the kingdom, if I do not give the king the disciplined obedience of a loyal subject.
13: I cannot say, thine is the power, if I fear what my neighbors and friends may say or do.
14: I cannot say, thine is the glory, if I am seeking my own glory first.
15: I cannot say, forever, if I am too anxious about each day's affairs.
16: I cannot say, amen, unless I honestly say, come what may, this is my prayer.
0: With a healthy moment, here is Nice Collins of Sonoray Life Consultants.
17: Cholesterol. Hero, villain, friend, foe, is it good or is it bad? You tell me. Well, it's really simple. We work with people all the time and they want to learn how to lower their cholesterol. The key we have to find out is where does the cholesterol come from? And it's real simple. Cholesterol is only manufactured in the liver. So anything that has a liver come from a liver or is related to a liver, if it has a face or it has a mama, it will always have what? Cholesterol, aka animal products. So you ready for the quick test here? Today, let's look at two items. We have avocado and coconut. Does it have cholesterol? Yes or no? Raise your hand, yes. Raise your hand, no. Well, let's look at it real quick. Does the avocado and coconut have a liver? Is it related to something that has a liver? Does it come from something that has a liver or it has a face or it has a mama? It doesn't. So no cholesterol. Enjoy, but moderation in all things.
0: From 3ABN Radio, this is Musical Meditations, and I'm Jay Christian, and now here's Grant Goodeve. This is from his CD, In the Storm, and the song is Dance in the Light.

Would you like to have the telephone numbers to reach 3ABN prayer partners? Okay, I'm easy to get along with. Here they are, 800-752-3226 or 618-627-4651.

0: You know, sometimes we can feel when people are praying for us. And Karen Ritchie says, I felt your prayer. Lily Deal, O God, Our Help. Before that, and from Grant Goodeve, Dance in the Light. A song by Neville Peter coming up on Musical Meditations. But now here's something from James chapter 2. James says, what does it profit, my brethren, if a man says he has faith but has not works? Can his faith save him? If a brother or sister is ill-clad and in lack of daily food, and one of you says to them, go in peace, be warmed and filled, without giving them the things needed for the body, what does it profit? So faith by itself, if it has no works, is dead. James 2, verses 14 through 17, and that is so true. It's up to us. You know, we can say that we have faith, but if we don't do anything to show that we have the faith in God and so forth, if, in other words, the works don't follow the belief, then do we really have the belief? Do we really have the faith? And so that's what James is talking about here. And so James chapter 2, verses 14 through 17 again. I'm Jay Christian. Stay with us. This is Musical Meditations, and we shall return.
1: Traveling to the White Mountains of New Hampshire, my dad and I set out to climb Mount Washington, something we had wanted to do for quite some time. It was an exhilarating experience for a 12-year-old, hiking up the trail with my dad, not knowing what beauties and challenges lay around the next turn. We decided to camp overnight midway up the mountain to make the trip last a little longer. As nighttime approached, it brought many unusual noises with it, but I fell asleep unbothered because my dad was close by. The next day, we continued our hike, eventually reaching the timberline where the trees stopped growing and then, further beyond, finally reaching the summit. We walked into the small lodge at the top, where I was quickly drawn to the old pictures hanging on the walls. There were cars covered in 3 feet of ice, and the lodge nearly buried to the roofline in snow. This was a place known for its extreme and unpredictable weather, and I knew then that my dad and I had accomplished something special. It was just the great outdoors, my dad, and me. The walk back was just as exhilarating as the hike to the top. The grand landscape before our eyes as we descended was unforgettable. We were making quick progress, and we wanted to reach the car before sundown, but I think my mind was still at the summit, not realizing that the challenging trip had worn me out. But the fact hadn't slipped past my dad. Be careful, the words rang out, many yards behind me. Kev, slow down. Be careful. I didn't understand what could go wrong at this point. The most dangerous part of the journey was well over. So I kept my pace, gaining more and more distance. Perhaps I wanted my dad to notice what a good hiker I was. Perhaps I wanted him to see how much energy I had after such a long day. I heard him call again, Kev, be careful. Finally, I caught a glimpse of our silver car in the distance, at the end of the trail. What a trip, I thought to myself, not realizing my journey wasn't over. Suddenly, my right foot tripped on something, and that strange slow-motion feeling of falling to the earth began. In a fraction of a second, I lay flat on my face in the dirt, 30 yards from the car. As I turned around, I saw my dad's hand extended to help me up. Up I went, but as I looked for the log that tripped me up, all I found was a small root protruding no more than 2 inches. It was impossible that such a small knobby root could send me to the earth quicker than I had time to react. But God inspired the wisest man who ever lived to pen these words in the book of Proverbs chapter 3. My son, keep sound wisdom and discretion, so they will be life to your soul and grace to your neck. Then you will walk safely in your way, and your foot will not stumble. It is not always the journey up the mountain that poses the greatest danger, but the descent from that mountaintop victory. When I began to trust myself because of my past success, I put myself at great risk. When I thought that momentum would carry me safely home, I was deceived. My friends, one thing I've learned over the years is that sound wisdom comes from heeding my Father's voice every step of the way. Won't you try that today?
0: Neville Peter has a CD called Messages from the Throne of Grace. And here's a song from that CD. It's called Just Like an Angel on Musical Meditations.

0: I have some important telephone numbers for you in just a few seconds. That was Kirk Talley. God graciously answered your prayer. Kathy Sanchez, before that, He Hideth My Soul. And from Neville Peter, Just Like an Angel. Okay, just before those important telephone numbers, here's an important Bible text from 2 Corinthians. Therefore, if anyone is in Christ, he is a new creation. The old has passed away. Behold, the new has come. 2 Corinthians 5:17, and that's the salvation process. That's what happens when we accept Jesus Christ as our Savior. Okay, now to the numbers, the phone numbers, 800-752-3226 or 618-627-4651. Talk to prayer partners through there or ask questions about this program or network. I'm Jay Christian. Catch you later.
1: It says here, but now indeed there are many members, yet one body. The eye cannot say to the hand, I don't need you, nor can the head say to the feet, I don't need you. But God has put the body together, that there should be no division in the body, but that its parts should have equal concern for each other. Medical science often studies disease through the lens of body systems. We use the terms cardiovascular, gastrointestinal, neurological, and so on to categorize these systems. We tend to think that if we have pain in the knee, we have a joint problem. And if it's the intestines that are malfunctioning, then there must be something wrong with the intestinal wall itself. But in reality, there's usually a lot more at play than that. And the more I learn, the more it seems that when God designed the human body, He was less concerned about compartmentalizing than ensuring interconnectedness. For example, the immune system protects us from sickness and disease. Yet in doing its job, it is in communication with and highly influenced by hormones from the endocrine system like estrogen and testosterone and progesterone. Another example, DNA is tucked away in the nucleus of the cell, has receptors for stress molecules. But what are stress molecules doing there? Does it seem odd that the central nervous system and the digestive system are interconnected, or that the pain in your knee might be related to what's going on in your gut, or that blocked arteries might have something to do with your dental health? It's crazy. Understanding how interconnected our physiology is, it makes sense that we would address the whole man when seeking to improve health and learn how to flourish by living in harmony with how we were designed. And that's 1 Corinthians 12:20 through 25 through the eyes of a foodie.
2: 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How's your walk with the Lord? 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
3: God says, I rebuke and chasten, which means He scolds and disciplines. Our natural reaction to this may be to withdraw from Him. However, in Revelation 3:19, God says, as many as I love, I rebuke and chasten. There is no need to withdraw from God if He loves us. He just wants us to be zealous and repent. This shows that we love Him too.
4: Jesus said, give to him that asketh thee, and from him that would borrow of thee, turn not thou away. Matthew chapter 5, verse 42.
0: This is the Three Angels Broadcasting Network.
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6: Revelation's prophecies focus on every aspect of our lives. You may wonder, what does health have to do with spirituality? How does our spiritual life impact our physical life? And how does our physical life impact our spiritual life? As we open the pages of the Bible and focus on the book of Revelation, we'll discover today answers to those questions. Let's pray. Father in heaven, thank you as the wonderful Creator that you've shaped and fashioned our bodies, that we're not some cosmic accident. We pray that as we study your word, and specifically the book of Revelation, you would reveal to us your divine truths. In Christ's name, Amen. The topic in this program is Revelation Reveals Life at Its Best. More and more scientific research indicates that the decisions we make dramatically impact our health. The question at times is still raised, though, do our lifestyle choices really make a difference at end time? And how do these lifestyle choices impact our spiritual life? Is there any relationship between what we eat, what we drink, and how we treat our bodies to our relationship with God? Does the book of Revelation discuss these subjects at end time? When you look at what's taking place in our world, men and women are often dying prematurely, dying of heart disease, dying of cancer, dying of complications as the result of diabetes. We look around the world and we see the health of scores of people deteriorating. Does this make any difference to God? Are we just kind of genetically programmed to get certain diseases as the result of what happened to our parents, or are we programmed because of our environments around us? Is health a matter of chance, just like rolling the dice, or is it a matter of choice? More and more research is coming to the forefront indicating that health is not simply some matter of chance. Certainly environment and certainly genetics play a role, but our choices can either add or subtract years to our life. And the choices we make matter to God. What happens when we make poor choices? What's the result of those poor choices, and how does that impact our own spiritual life? What does the Bible say about health? And specifically, how does health play into the scenario of the book of Revelation? Well, let's go back. Back thousands of years in time, back over the millenniums, Revelation chapter 12, verse 9. So the great dragon was cast out, that serpent of old called the devil and Satan, who deceives the whole world. Now, the dragon figure is used of Satan as one who destroys. If the devil wants to destroy, he merely doesn't want to destroy this earth by polluting the atmosphere, polluting the waterways, but he would want to focus on the most specific thing that God created that reveals God's love. And what do you think that is? Of course, human beings. So the devil focuses on destroying our health. He is the health destroyer. Now, notice what the scripture says. It says the great dragon was cast out. He's the dragon who destroys. And the serpent of old. Why is he called the serpent? Because he deceives. So the devil is a great deceiver, not only a destroyer, but he's a deceiver. He deceives us into thinking that our lifestyle practices or habits make very little difference. You see, the way we care for our bodies on earth reveals how we would care for them through all eternity. Satan attacks the creation of God, tries to destroy these bodies of ours, and the choices that we make today. You see, the highest object of all creation is our body. There's nothing more significant to God than you. Your mind, your body, your spirit, your emotions are all an integrated whole. And how we care for our bodies now would really determine how we'd care for them throughout all eternity. In fact, our Lord says, 3 John 2, "Beloved, I pray that you may prosper in all things and may be in health just as your soul prospers." God desires us to be in health. God desires our bodies to be in tip-top shape. God is a health giver. Satan is a health destroyer. And that's why John, writing, says, "I pray that you prosper." God wants you to be prosperous and in health. That's his desire. Now, the Bible teaches that we're whole persons, that God wants to save us completely, physically, mentally, emotionally, and spiritually. See, the Greek idea is that the soul and the body are separate, so that the Greeks believed that whatever you did to your body doesn't affect the soul, that the soul is separate and distinct. You could eat whatever you want, drink whatever you want. It really made little impact on your spiritual life. But according to Scripture, God wants to sanctify us completely. In fact, 1 Thessalonians chapter 5, verse 23 says that God would sanctify us completely, body, soul, and spirit, that he could present us blameless before the coming of Jesus. The things that affect our physical bodies also affect our minds. What affects our minds, our thought processes, affect our physical bodies. And what affects our physical bodies and our minds also affects our spiritual health. How does the Holy Spirit communicate with us? Does it communicate with our fingers? Does it communicate with our big toe? How does the Holy Spirit communicate with us? He communicates with us through our minds. And in our minds, we have housed the brain, where there's conscience, reason, and judgment. So if the quality of food I eat produces an unhealthful quality of blood that brings less oxygen to the brain, then the Holy Spirit has a difficult time communicating with my brain. If I don't have an exercise program, so my blood is sluggish and my thoughts are foggy, then I tend to fall asleep when I read the Bible, tend to fall asleep when I pray or sit in church. So our physical habits dramatically impact our spiritual life. That's why in Revelation chapter 14, verse 6 and 7, when God gives his last day message to the world, where God speaks to all humanity about his soon return, that's why the scripture says, fear God, that is reverence or obey God, not be afraid of him, and give glory to him, for the hour of his judgment is come, and worship him who made heaven and earth, the sea, and the springs of water. Can we worship God by merely destroying and defiling the greatest object of his creation, namely our bodies? But notice what the Bible says. Fear God and do what? What does the scripture say? Fear God and do what? Give glory to him. So part of God's last day message, part of his end time message in the book of Revelation, is to give glory to God. How do we give glory to God? What does it mean to glorify God? Does glorifying God have anything to do with these bodies of ours? The Apostle Paul tells us exactly what it means to glorify God. 1 Corinthians chapter 6, verse 20. For you were bought with a price. Therefore, glorify God in your body and in your spirit, which are God's. So we glorify God in our lifestyle practices. We glorify God in the physical practices of our bodies. The scripture goes on to say and put it this way. For you're bought with a price. We are bought with a price. The precious blood of Christ on Calvary has purchased not only these minds, but has purchased these bodies. Therefore, whatever you eat or drink, do all to the glory of God. So my habits, what I eat, what I drink, what I take into this body of mine, reveals whether I am treating my body as a funhouse or as a temple. Remember, the Bible says your body is the temple of God. It's not some funhouse, but there the Holy Spirit is to live within our bodies. And everything we take into these bodies is not merely to satisfy or gratify selfish appetites, desires, or cravings, but it's rather to give glory to God. Now, there are some lifestyle practices which destroy our bodies. And so we need to take a look at them. Lifestyle practices that defile this temple that God has created. One of those, of course, is cigarette smoking. Dr. Linus Pauling has put it this way. Every cigarette you smoke takes 14.5 minutes off your life. Think of it. One pack of cigarette. Just calculate it, how many minutes that's taking off your life. Smokers will tend to get lung cancer far more rapidly than non-smokers. They'll tend to have coronary heart attacks at a much greater degree than non-smokers. In fact, the Cancer Research Institute in the United Kingdom puts it this way. Smoking is the single biggest cause of cancer in the world. God wants you to have pure lungs. He wants you to breathe fresh air. He wants you to be climbing mountains with your children and your grandchildren as your life proceeds. He wants you to enjoy life, not be afflicted with cancer or heart disease as the result of poor lifestyle habits. You know, smokers have a 25% higher risk of a heart attack than non-smokers. God desires that you live in abundance, that you live a full life, that you live a life of joy and meaning. You remember what the Bible says, the thief cometh not but for to kill, to steal, and destroy, John 10, verse 10. But Jesus says, I am come that you may have life more abundantly. In the original language, that more abundantly is a life in superabundance. God wants you to have a life full of meaning, a life full of purpose, a life that is healthy. Now, certainly, we live in an environment of sin. Certainly, we live in an environment where the air is polluted. Certainly, there are some things that impact our health over which we have no choice. But if this world is a world in rebellion against God, if indeed there are environmental and genetic factors that predisposition us to disease, that doesn't mean that we just throw up our hands and say, so what? I'm going to get sick anyway. It means that we're more careful. It means that we are more conscious about the things that we take into our body, because we do not want to cooperate with the evil one to destroy the body. We want to build up this body. Nicotine causes the arteries to shrink. And as they shrink and become more hardened, plaque builds up in those arteries. And again, smokers have a much, much higher degree of coronary artery disease. You know, you feel that knife-like stabbing pain in the heart, and brought about by either poor diet, cigarette smoking, high stress. Jesus says to you and me, I want you to live a life of peace and joy. Come unto me, Christ says, all you that are burdened and heavy laden, and I'll give you rest. He wants our bodies to be in indeed good health. You know, secondhand smoke dramatically impacts our children. And more research is indicating that children have asthma problems and children have breathing problems when they are in the homes of smokers rather than the homes of non-smokers. Now, somebody says, Pastor Mark, I don't know. I've been smoking since I've been very young, and I don't know if I can possibly quit. The Bible says in Revelation 3, verse 21, look what Jesus says. To him who overcomes, I'll grant to sit with me on my throne. You know, to the seven churches in the book of Revelation, Jesus says seven times, to him that overcomes, to him that overcomes, to him that overcomes. You can be an overcomer. You can have victory. I love the way the Apostle Paul says, he says, thank God that gives us the victory through our Lord Jesus Christ. You remember the theme of the book of Revelation? The theme of the book of Revelation is Jesus wins and Satan loses. What is it, everybody? Jesus wins and Satan loses. As you reach out in faith, as you believe that Christ can give you victory over tobacco, over alcohol, over the unclean foods that we take into our body to destroy them, over the harmful drugs and substances, over habits that defile our body of immorality, and multiple sexual partners today, often it is free love and free sex, and what's taking place in our society? Sexually transmitted diseases are growing extremely rapidly. But Jesus says, I will give you the power, the strength to overcome. Jesus says, you can overcome those desires of the flesh, those cravings of the body. Christ says, I'll give you that power. I was helping a young man once quit smoking. He's about 29 years old. And he had been smoking since 14, 15 years old. He was smoking about 14 years, smoking a couple packs of cigarettes a day. And he said, Pastor, I really want to quit, but the craving is so hard. We read to him passages from the scripture, helping him to know the promises of God's word. Read to him John chapter 1, verse 12. As many as received him, to them gave he the power or the authority to become the sons of God. 1 John chapter 5, verse 12. This is the confidence we have in him. If we ask anything according to his word, he hears us. And I said, look, who do you have your confidence in? Yourself? No, Pastor. Where's your confidence? It's in Jesus. Do we ask anything according to his word or his will? He's going to hear us. Is it God's will for you to quit smoking? Yes, it is, Pastor. When do you think he's going to give you victory? Well, Pastor, I'm not sure. What does the text say? This is the confidence we have in who? Is it in ourselves? No. Who is the confidence in? Him. And if we ask anything according to his what? His will. He's going to do what? He's going to hear us. Let's pray, my brother. We got on our knees. He began to pray. Here's how he prayed. Seriously, here's how he prayed. Dear Lord, I'm so weak. Dear Lord, I don't think I can quit smoking. Dear Lord, I've been smoking for so long. I listened to him pray for about a minute and a half, 2 minutes. I said, oh no, he's going to be worse after he prays. And so I shake him. Stop praying. Don't pray anymore. He looks at me, probably the first time a preacher told him to stop praying. I said, stop praying. Don't pray anymore. He said, why not? I said, with the way you're praying so negatively. Dear Lord, I can't quit. I said, you're reinforcing your mind with all this negative stuff, even in your prayer, and you're simply cooperating with the devil. He said, what? I said, you pray like this. Dear Jesus, I'm weak, but you're strong. Dear Jesus, I might not be able to overcome, but you can enable me to overcome. Dear Jesus, the book of Revelation says to him that overcomes, to him that overcomes. And I believe that you're going to enable me to overcome. That young man prayed in faith. And by the grace of God, there was victory. You see, quitters always win. And by the grace of God, you can win. Whatever habit is gripping your life, whatever habit you are struggling over, Christ's grace is greater than that habit. Christ's grace is stronger than that habit. The Bible says in Romans 5, verse 20, but where sin abounds, grace abounds much more. No matter how you've been caught in the shackles of sin, no matter how sin has gripped you and held you in its hands, Christ is stronger than all those, that evil power of sin. You see, Jesus is stronger than any enslaving physical habits. The Christ that touched the eyes of the blind and they're opened. The Christ that touched the ears of the deaf and they're unstopped. The Christ that healed the withered man's arm and new life and vitality came in again. The Christ that caused the lame to walk, worked miracles by the man by the pool of Bethsaida who was there for 38 years. You may have had these enslaving habits for years, but Christ is stronger. People have often said to me, where are the miracles of Christ today? We don't see him working miracles. Come with me. I see Jesus working miracles all the time. He's working miracles of his grace, miracles of his power, miracles of his strength. He's delivering people from tobacco, delivering people from alcohol, delivering people from the enslavement of evil habits that are destroying their bodies. He is still the miracle working God. He is still the one, just as he did 2,000 years ago, who healed people miraculously. He's healing them of habits today that are destroying their bodies. The Bible says in Matthew 7, verse 7 and 8, ask and it shall be given to you. Seek and you shall find. Knock, the Bible says, and it will be opened to you. The scripture says, for everyone. For who? Not a few. For everyone who asks, receives. And he who seeks, finds. And to him who knocks, it'll be opened. Jesus says to you, come.
7: Come to me asking, come to me seeking, come to me knocking, and I will give you my strength. I will give you my power. You can be, Jesus says, victorious. Romans chapter 6, verse 16. Do you not know to whom you present yourselves slaves to obey? That one slaves you are. If nicotine is controlling you, you may not realize it, but you're a slave to it. If alcohol is controlling you, you may not realize it, but you're a slave to it. If lusts are controlling you or drugs, you become slaves to that thing that is controlling you. But Christ can set you free. Somebody says, Pastor, I'm fighting the battle of the bottle. Bloodshot eyes. Alcohol affecting the human brain, affecting conscience and reason and judgment. There are many people that want to find relief from anxiety, relief from stress and worry, and they turn to the bottle to do that. And as they do, alcohol simply deadens their senses. Alcohol keeps them from enjoying life to its fullest. Alcohol creates so many physical problems, so many social problems. The Bible is right when it says in Proverbs 20, verse 1, wine is a mocker. What does that mean? It deceives you. Strong drink is a brawler, and whoever is led astray by it is not wise. So the Bible says it's not wise to be led astray by alcohol. It goes on to put it this way. Who has woe? I don't want woe, do you? Who has sorrow? I don't want sorrow, do you? Who has strife? I don't want strife. Who has complaints? Who has needless bruises? Who has bloodshot eyes? What a catalog of things. Do you want these? Woe, sorrow, strife, complaints, needless bruises, bloodshot eyes. What does the Bible say? Those who linger over the wine and go to sample bowls of mixed wine. Yes, the Bible is very clear. The person who lingers at wine or alcohol simply brings sorrow upon their life. How many broken families as the result of alcohol? How many car accidents as the result of alcohol? How many women abused as the result of alcohol? How many families left financially in ruin as the result of alcohol? The Bible is plain in Proverbs 23, verse 29 to 33, when it says, do not gaze at the wine when it's red. That's when it's fermented. When it sparkles in the cup, when it goes down smoothly, God says, it's going to deceive you. Don't even stand there gazing at it. In the end, it bites like a snake and poisons like a viper. How many of you want to be bit by a snake? You're walking down a path. There's the rattler, and you say, hey, rattler, come on over here a little closer. Let me stick out my leg to give you a little bit of blood. That's certainly not what you're saying, right? You take a glass of alcohol. It says at the end, you may not think it at the beginning, but at the end, it's going to bite like a snake. Somebody says, well, it's not going to happen to me. Do you know that 2 out of every 5 people who begin drinking end up with serious alcohol problems? 2 out of 5. What if you had a German Shepherd and it only bit 2 out of 5 people that came to your house? You say, hey, Mark, come on over. You know, I'd like you to visit my house. I got a German Shepherd, and I got to tell you ahead of time, it only bites 2 out of 5 people. I think you got a pretty good chance here. I'm not coming over to your house for lunch and risking that my leg's going to be torn apart with only 2 out of 5. It's sobering, friend. 2 out of every 5 people that begin drinking end up with serious alcohol problems that impact their family, impact their job, impact their relationship with their friends, because alcohol becomes the most dominant thing in their life. The Bible says, Proverbs 23, verse 29 to 33, your eyes will see strange sights, your mind imagine confusing things. But somebody says, Pastor Mark, didn't Jesus create an alcoholic beverage at the wedding feast of Cana of Galilee? You know, the Bible tells us how much alcohol actually was in those jars, those wine jars. In John chapter 2, verse 6 and 7, it says there were set there 6 water pots filled to the brim. So they're filled with water. And then what happens is Christ uses that water and turns that water into wine. Now, what does the Bible say was the quantity in each water pot. One thing you have to understand before we go to quantity, actually, that's helpful here is this. The Bible talks about wine in two ways. It doesn't often distinguish between fermented wine and unfermented wine. Fermented wine in the Bible is an alcoholic beverage. The Bible condemns that. But also the Bible uses the term wine, and it describes a pure juice of the grape, which is non-alcoholic. Let me give you an example of that. Isaiah 65, verse 8 puts it this way. As the new wine, what kind of wine, everybody? New wine. The new wine is the freshly pressed juice of the grape that's unfermented. As the new wine is found in the cluster, and one says, do not destroy it, for a blessing is in it. So new wine has a blessing. It's fresh. It's found in the cluster. We know today that grape juice has heart-healthy benefits. Indeed, it's not so much the fermentation in the grape as it is the qualities of the grape unfermented. So let's go back now to these jars. Did Jesus create a fermented drink for people to go crazy after they drunk it because they were drunk at the feast that Christ made? Certainly not. Here's the jars. One jar, according to the measurements in the Bible, was 20 to 30 gallons. There were six of them. So these six jars had 120 to 180 gallons of wine. How much wine does it take a person to get drunk? Can you get drunk on a gallon? Can you get drunk on a half a gallon? Certainly one could. Now look, how many people were at this feast? This was not a large village. There may have been 100. We don't know for sure, but I know this. There was enough wine to get every person at that feast, if they would drink at all, drunk one time, two times, three times. Can you imagine? Here's a person. They're leaving this feast, if what some believe that was fermented wine. The wine's been all drunk up. They're driving their ox cart. They drive their ox cart off the road. They break their leg. Hey, how'd you break your leg? Well, I had such a good time at Jesus' feast. Somebody comes home and they have gone off with another woman. What happened? Why'd you come so late? Well, I got drunk at Jesus' feast. Somebody comes home and beats their wife. It's preposterous. That's not going to happen. Jesus is not going to in any way create this fermented beverage that destroys health, that destroys life, that destroys families. Not at all. Did Jesus create enough fermented wine to get the whole village drunk? Certainly not. He would never have done that. The Bible says in John 2:10, he said to them, every man at the beginning sets out the good wine, and when guests have well drunk, then the inferior. But look, but you have kept the good wine till now. What kind of wine was this? Was this fermented? It was good wine. It was the pure, sparkling juice of the grape that brought invigoration to the body. Christ invites you, through his grace and by his power, not to defile the mind or the brain with alcohol, to deaden the brain cells. One drink begins to deaden brain cells. And Jesus says to you and me, I want to speak to your heart. I want to talk to that, to your mind. I want to send the Holy Spirit to give you the highest, the noblest, the most elevated thoughts possible. But if we defile our minds with alcohol, the Holy Spirit cannot communicate with them as he would so want. Alcohol, social problems, more car wrecks are caused by alcohol than any other thing. Somebody says, Mark, I'm really struggling. I know sometimes alcohol becomes really a crutch. It really becomes a way out. You have deep problems in the family, financial problems. You've work and you're stressed at work, and you find a little relief in alcohol. I want to say to you, that relief can come in Jesus. Don't make the bottle a substitute for Jesus. Don't make alcohol a substitute for the one that is the Prince of Peace. I love the way it's put in Isaiah 26, verse 3, where Jesus says this, peace, I will keep him in perfect peace, whose mind is stayed upon thee, because he trusts thee. You see, when you take alcohol, searching for peace, you're going to have to take another drink, and you become more addicted, more addicted, more addicted. But Jesus can give you that peace. Christ promises you both peace and abundant health. living at end time, preparing for the second coming of Jesus. Jesus desires that our bodies and minds give him glory by the lifestyle habits that we have. Now, what about habits that come in the area of diet, the things that we eat? Look at a promise that God gave to ancient Israel in Exodus chapter 15, verse 26. If you diligently heed the voice of the Lord your God and do what's right in his sight, give ear to his commandments, keep his statutes, I will put none of the diseases on you which I brought on the Egyptians, for I am the Lord who heals you. Now, God promised Israel that as they wandered in the desert wilderness, if they kept his commandments, that the Egyptians would have certain types of diseases that Israel would not have. Following God's way of obedience enhances our health. Turning our back on God's way of obedience is health destroying. Let's look for a moment at what the promise was and how that promise was fulfilled to the Israelites. Psalm 105 verse 37 says, there was none feeble among his tribes. In other words, as Israel followed the commands of God, as they lived in harmony with the principles of God, God met his promise. He fulfilled his promise, and there was abundant health given to the Israelites. What about the Egyptians? Studies confirm that the truthfulness of God's word is wrought out, certainly in as we study the Egyptian lifestyle. Studies done on the Egyptian mummies continue to show the authenticity of God's word. Let's look at a couple of those studies. Ramses II, one of the most famous pharaohs of Egypt, died of a massive heart attack. Now, here's the most amazing thing. Dr. Rosalie David of Manchester University in England has done autopsies on mummies. Now, what happens in these autopsies? Mummification was very often practiced in Egypt. The bodies were taken. The organs were taken out of the body. The brain was taken out. And they were put in what's called canoptic jars. And so you're able to do an autopsy on a mummy, look at the organs, look at the veins and arteries, and see how these people died. This is an amazing photograph. You are looking, can you believe it, at the arteries of Ramses II. And notice the artery here on the left side of the photograph. You notice the placking in that artery. Notice the arteries on the far right, the narrowing, the hardness of those arteries. The later Egyptian dynasties, particularly among the wealthy, had a very high fat, high sugar diet. And so as the result of that, cholesterol built up in the arteries. And you know what happens when cholesterol builds up in the arteries? The heart can pump. If as it pumps the blood through a narrower artery or a narrower area. That artery gets smaller and smaller with the plaquing. As the heart pumps, a plaque can break off. As it does, it can seal that artery. When that happens, the oxygen supply to the heart is cut off. There is that painful, stabbing heart attack. The Israelites had abundant health. The Egyptians suffered from many of the lifestyle diseases we're suffering today. Dr. Claude Ruffet, a French physician, has done x-rays on 14,000 mummies. So we have a pretty good idea of what the Egyptians were dying of. What were they dying of? Heart disease, cancer. They were dying of arthritis, obesity, high blood pressure, rheumatism, sexually transmitted diseases. Many of the diseases we have today in our society were diseases of lifestyle. Today, the great diseases that are killing us are no longer influenza. No longer are Western societies dying as much of childbirth deaths. We are dying now of lifestyle diseases, diseases that are brought about by our own living habits. You know, in the first book of the Bible, in Genesis, God gives to us a diet for life and a diet for health. It was really a plant-based diet. Genesis 1 verse 29, the Bible says, and God said, see, I have given you. Who has given it? God says, I have given it. If God gives us a diet, I want to follow it, don't you? He says, I've given you every herb, berry that yields seed in the face of all the earth. In other words, fruits, nuts, grains he gave there. And some of the things we would call vegetables today, like tomatoes or beans, the things of seed. And every tree whose fruit yields seed, it too shall be to you for food. So God gives to Adam and Eve a plant-based diet in Eden. The diet in Eden was a vegetarian diet. Can you imagine Adam saying to Eve, hey, Eve, you see that cow over there? How'd you like a steak for supper? And can you imagine Adam chasing it, jumping on it before sin, slitting the throat of some cow and having blood all over the place? Certainly not. God gave to Adam and Eve a plant-based diet. There was no death of animals in any way. God did not create the animals to be killed and eaten by man. It wasn't until after the flood in Noah's day that God gave people permission to eat flesh food. That came right after the flood. Why? Well, the human race had sinned, and all the world was destroyed by the flood, and vegetation was destroyed. So to meet that emergency, God gave them permission to eat meat. Also, God gave permission because human beings had sinned, and they'd gone into such sinful lives that he knew that flesh food would shorten the lifespan. So God made accommodations to that. But the original diet was a plant-based diet, and his desire was human beings eat that plant-based diet even after sin, even after the days of Noah. God instructed Noah to bring into the ark animals that were clean and animals that were unclean. So God didn't give Noah permission to eat any kind of animals, not at all. God gave them permission to eat only the clean animals, never the unclean. Now, if you want the healthiest diet, of course, you go back to a plant-based vegetarian diet. Genesis 7, verse 1 and 2. Then the Lord said to Noah, come into the ark, you and all your household, because I've seen that you are righteous before me in this generation. You shall take with you seven each of every clean animal, a male and his female, two each of animals that are unclean, a male and his female. So God creates animals that are clean and that are what? Unclean. The unclean are the scavengers of the earth. They are to eat up all the refuse of the earth. You know, somebody said what you eat today walks and talks tomorrow. So these scavengers are digesting the garbage of this world. Now, there are two kinds of animals, the clean and the unclean. We were never to eat the unclean. They were to do the work that God gave them to do. The unclean and the clean were taken into the ark. The clean were taken in by sevens because they would be used for sacrifices. The Bible is very clear in defining these unclean animals. So if you want to follow the Bible's way, never take the unclean animals. Deuteronomy puts it this way, chapter 14, verse 6 to 8. And you may eat every animal with cloven hoofs, having the hoofs split into two parts, in that choose the cud among the animals. So the clean animals have two characteristics. What are they? They chew the cud. What's that mean? They chew their food. It goes down into their stomach. They have a very complex digestive system. They spit it up and chew it again. So the clean animals have a complex digestive system and don't absorb the toxins directly into their flesh. They also must have a split hoof. Sheep are like that. Cows are like that. And so sheep and cows would be clean animals. If you're going to eat meat, stick with the clean ones. But what about the unclean animals? We look back at Deuteronomy chapter 14, verse 6 to 8. Nevertheless, of those that chew the cud or have cloven hoofs, you shall not eat such as these. These what you shall not eat, the camel, the hare, the rock hyrax, for they chew the cud, but do not have cloven hoofs. They're unclean to you. So notice the Bible says the camel's unclean. So I want you to go home and throw away all camel in your refrigerator. Do you love Jesus enough to take out all the camel in your refrigerator? No more camel sandwiches for lunch. Women, don't make your husbands any more Camel sandwiches for lunch, no more fried Camel for the kids at breakfast, no more. You say, Pastor, I don't eat that stuff. Well, let's keep going. It says the swine is unclean. Nobody eats swine, do they? What's a swine? It's pig. That's pork. I mean, nobody, would anybody eat that? What does the Bible say here? The swine is unclean to you because it has cloven hoofs, yet does not chew the cud. You shall not eat their flesh or touch their dead carcasses. So the Bible says that swine or pigs are unclean. Why? Because as they wallow in the mud, as they eat the scraps and food, that's absorbed into their body. Some say, well, my pigs are grain fed. They still have waste. They still don't have a complex digestive system. And all that toxin or poison is absorbed in their flesh. The Bible says in Psalm 84, verse 11, no good thing will Jesus withhold from them that walk uprightly. If pork were good, God would not uphold it for us. Somebody said, but Pastor, wait a minute, that's Old Testament. Jesus died on the cross. Jesus did not die on the cross to cleanse pigs. He died on the cross to cleanse sinners. What was unclean before the cross is unclean after the cross. You know, you think Jesus dies on the cross. Does he work some kind of magic through his death so that pigs that were unclean and unhealthy become now clean? Not at all. This is not a ceremonial requirement. It is rather a health requirement. Pork has the highest cholesterol source of all meats. And when you cure bacon with nitrates, that is links bacon with cancer today. Dr. McNaught, health researcher, found that one of every four pork specimens had living trichina larvae in it. One out of every four. Somebody said, Pastor, but I cook my pork so hot it kills them all. Does it give you any comfort that you are eating a 500,000 dead trichina larvae rather than living ones? You know, some physicians wonder whether some rheumatism and arthritis with pains may be wrongly diagnosed, and actually that inflammation and pain may be coming from some of the unclean foods that we eat. So God is calling us to health. He's calling us from these unclean foods. Somebody says, does it really make a difference? Look what the Bible says, Philippians 3, verse 19, whose end is destruction, whose God is their belly, whose glory is their shame. The issue is not only what we eat, how it destroys our bodies, but the issue is the desire, the craving, not to give our appetites under the control of Jesus Christ. Jesus says, come. Present your body a living sacrifice to me. The issue is setting our mind, as Philippians says, on earthly things rather than setting our mind on the things of heaven and giving Christ our body to live with him forever. Now, what about things in the sea? Deuteronomy 14, verse 9, these you may eat of all that are in the waters, that you may eat all that have fins and scales. So if it's in the sea, has fins and scales, you can eat it. Whatever does not have fins and scales, you shall not eat. It's unclean. The things that do not have fins and scales, lobsters, crabs, the things like clams and quahogs. So they are absorbing the toxins in the sea. And as the result of that, I remember when I was a boy, I didn't know these things. I'd walk there in the mud, the filth in the ocean, about up to my knees, look for what we call quahogs. They're like clams, but they have hard shells. And you know, what are they doing? They're absorbing the refuse, absorbing the guts of the fish that have died, absorbing all those dead things. You know what? And I'd feel one of my foot, I'd find it. I'd take this clam, this quahog out, throw it to my grandpa on shore. He would take a knife and cut it open, put a little vinegar and salt and pepper on it, hand it back to me. I'd go, swallow that thing raw. You know, as a teenager, I had terrible stomach problems. You say, Pastor, you should have known better. Yeah, I didn't know better. I didn't know these things. But what's your excuse, my friend? You see, God's calling us. God's calling us away from all these defiling things. Since I gave up the pork as a boy, since I gave up the unclean foods as a boy, since I gave up the clams, the lobster, My health has been so much better. Somebody says, Pastor Mark, what about Peter's vision? Didn't Peter have a vision of all these unclean things? Let's go to it. Peter is up on the roof. He's praying and he sees in his sheet rats, snakes, alligators. He sees elephants. He sees monkeys. He sees turtles. He sees all these wild animals. And God says, Peter, go eat that. Peter says, Lord, I could never do that. I've never eaten anything unclean. Now notice, this is after the cross. So obviously, Peter's saying, I never ate anything unclean. So Jesus didn't make some miraculous change in these animals at the cross. Jesus says, go eat it. Peter doesn't understand. The sheet's taken up from heaven. Two men come knock on his door. They say, Cornelius is praying. Peter considered Cornelius to be unclean as a Gentile. The voice came to Peter in his dream, Acts 10, verse 13 and 14. Rise, Peter, kill and eat. What does Peter say? Not so, Lord. I've never eaten anything common or unclean. I can't do that, Lord. That's not in harmony with your will. God shows me, Peter says, as he interprets the dream. The two men knock on his door. They say, there's one called Cornelius. He has been praying. God has revealed to him that someone will come to preach the gospel, and we'd be led to Simon the Tanner's house. And Peter, we found you. Come and preach. Had Peter not had that dream, his prejudice against the Gentiles would have been so high, he wouldn't have come there. So later, when he's explaining what he did and why he did it, he says, God has shown me that I should not call any man common or unclean. Peter interprets the dream not that he should eat any food that he wants, but that he should not eat any food that he wants.

Acts 10, verse 34 and 35. But in every nation, whoever fears him and works righteousness is accepted by him. It's a vision to break down barriers between creeds and peoples and races. But somebody says, you know, Pastor, this is so difficult for me. I don't know how I can give up tobacco or alcohol. I don't know how I can give up unclean foods. And to be honest with you, Pastor, sometimes my physical desires get out of control. Sometimes my cravings get out of control. Sometimes somebody says, Pastor, my life isn't morally pure. Here is the reality of the situation. Without Christ, you can do nothing. If you try to overcome the physical cravings of your body without Christ, you're not going to accomplish it. You're going to fail again and again and again. It's like Shakespeare said. He said, it's not hard to quit smoking. I've done it 1,000 times. You see, Shakespeare worked to try to overcome habits of his life in his own strength. But you can never overcome the habits of your life, those physical habits in your strength. Without Christ, you can do nothing. But with Christ, all things are possible. Look at Philippians chapter 4, verse 13. Jesus, through the Apostle Paul, says to you, I can do all things through Christ who strengthens me. What can you do through Jesus? What can you do through Jesus? Who's stronger, Jesus or tobacco? Who's stronger, Jesus or alcohol? Who's stronger, Jesus or unclean foods? Who's stronger, Jesus or the cravings of the flesh, the physical desires? Who's stronger, Jesus or those drugs? I can do all things through who? Through Christ that strengthens me. A number of years ago, I was helping a woman to quit smoking. Her name was Carol. And I was talking to Carol, and she had been brought up in a Christian home. She had been drifting away from Christ, and she began to smoke. And she really wanted to come back to Jesus. But she said, Pastor, I feel so weak. I feel just so weak. I don't think I could ever quit. We opened the Bible, and I began to read to her the promises of God. Without me, you can do nothing, but with me, you can do all things. We came to Philippians chapter 4, verse 13, and I opened the Bible, and I said, Carol, read. And she read, I can do all things through Christ that strengthens me. And I said, Carol, do you believe that? She said, I don't know. Pastor, I've got to be honest with you. I really don't know. I don't know if I can quit or not. I said, Carol, do you have a pen? She said, sure. I said, get your pen. I want you to write something in your Bible. It's really important that you write it there. And she said, Pastor, I'll write it. And I said, but let me tell you, see that text that it says, I can do all things through Christ that strengthens me? Yes, Pastor. I want you to write in your Bible, except quit smoking through Jesus. So the text is going to read, I can do all things except quit smoking through Christ that strengthens me. She said, Pastor, I'm not writing that in my Bible. Pastor, I'm not writing that in my Bible. I said, Carol, do you believe it? Do you believe what God said? Do you believe what God said contrary to your feelings, contrary to your cravings? She said, Pastor, I claim it. Pastor, I believe it. Pastor, yes, I sense that I can do all things through Christ that strengthens me. I said, get your tobacco. She got it. We put it on the floor. We prayed. And by the grace of God, that woman came to Jesus. And she let aside those habits of life. You see, when you cry out from your soul, give me Jesus, give me Jesus, give me Jesus. Jesus, I know you're living in my heart, but Lord, I'm trapped, I'm enslaved in this habit. Give me Jesus' strength. Lord, I'm eating unclean foods, but I love you. But Jesus, give me your strength. Jesus, give me your power. Listen, as Celestine sings, give me Jesus. And wherever you are, open your heart to that living Christ right now.

0: maybe you have been struggling. Struggling with some habit in your life. Struggling with alcohol. Struggling with tobacco. Struggling with some drug addiction. Maybe you felt enslaved, imprisoned, chained, bound, but yet, deep within your heart, you want to be free. Maybe you're in a relationship that you know is not in harmony with God's will, and that's been binding you. Maybe you've struggled again and again with some article of food, unclean food. Maybe you've not considered before that the people living before the second coming of Jesus will give Jesus everything. They'll give Jesus everything. Their mind, their body, their emotions, their spiritual life. Christ does not want part of you. Christ wants all of you. Would you just open your heart to him right now and say, Jesus, I'm opening my heart to you. Will you cry out, give me Jesus. Give me Jesus, as we pray. Father in heaven, thank you so much for the living Christ who comes with all his power to meet our needs, who comes to strengthen us and break the shackles that hold us as we cry out right now, give me Jesus. That's our prayer in Christ's name. Amen. Thank you for joining us for Revelation's Ancient Discoveries. Every single one of these messages will be life-changing, so stay with us.
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2: 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David says in Psalm 62:7, "And God is my salvation and my glory. The rock of my strength and my refuge is in God."
3: 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All we like sheep have gone astray, and we've turned everyone to his own way, and the Lord has laid on him the iniquity of us all. And that text is found in Isaiah 53, verse 6. Lord, when I consider what I've done, I feel so foolish sometimes.
4: 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After he had provided purification for sins, he sat down at the right hand of the majesty in heaven. Hebrews chapter 1, verse 3.
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1: Hi, friends. Would you like to hear an amazing fact? Antibiotics, like penicillin, are chemicals effective at killing or stopping the growth of a microscopic disease-causing bacteria. Ironically, history's greatest miracle drug was discovered quite by accident. In 1928, Alexander Fleming, Scottish physician and microbiologist, returned from vacation to his messy laboratory at St. Mary's Hospital in London, and he noticed something odd. He left some plates with bacteria cultures on a bench in the corner. On examination, he noticed one of them was growing mold. Fleming observed that the bacteria nearest to the mold growing was dying. Something in the mold was killing the bacteria. Fleming discovered the mold was Penicillium, one of the top three most common airborne fungi. It took years before his discovery was refined by others, tested and manufactured on a mass scale. Before penicillin, the number one killers in the world were things like tuberculosis, pneumonia, diarrhea, scarlet fever, meningitis, infections from wounds, or even surgery. Penicillin's ability to cure people of what were once fatal bacterial infections has saved over 200 million lives. It's easy to understand why it's called a miracle drug. You know, it tells us, Pastor Ross, in the Bible that there is a substance infinitely more powerful than the strongest antibiotics.
2: That's correct, Pastor Doug. It is something that can not only cure sickness, but more importantly, the sickness of sin.
1: That's right.
2: Leading to eternal death. And of course, we're talking about the blood of Christ, the cross.
1: Amen. You can read a couple of scriptures here. Hebrews 9, verse 14. How much more shall the blood of Christ, who through the eternal Spirit offered himself without spot to God, cleanse your conscience from dead works to serve the living God? And then there's another powerful verse in Ephesians 1:7. In him we have redemption through his blood, the forgiveness of sins, according to the riches of his grace. I remember, Pastor Ross, when I first started looking into the Christian religion, I thought, and it's kind of gory. They talked about power in the blood and saved by the blood and washed by the blood. And I thought, this is a bloody religion. But then I came to understand that, you know, the Bible says the life is in the blood. And Christ, in giving his blood, he gave his life. And we are washed by his life. And we are healed and empowered by his life and his sacrifice of his life. And so, in a sense, he gives us a transfusion of his purity to heal us from our disease. So in that sense, the blood of Christ washes away our sin. And maybe there's some people listening out there that think, I need healing. I need salvation and forgiveness for my sins. And I think I could use a dose of that cure. We have a free offer that talks about that.
2: We do. A book is entitled The High Cost of the Cross. And we'll be happy to send this to anyone who calls and asks. That's our free offer this evening, so take advantage of it. All you need to do is just call the number, 800-835-6747. You can ask for offer number 156, or just ask for it by name, The High Cost of the Cross. It explains the gospel and shares good news. If you'd like to get a digital version of the book, just dial #250 with your smartphone. Again, just say Bible Answers Live, and then say High Cost of the Cross. That's #250 with your phone, and ask for that free gift. You know, Pastor Doug, probably one of the most important truths that we find in Scripture centers on the cross, centers on that sacrificial death of Jesus, and just such an important truth. Well, before we go to the phone lines, we always like to start with prayer, and so let's do that now. Dear Lord, we thank you for this time once again when we can open up the Bible and study together. This is your book, and Lord, we pray for the Holy Spirit to come and guide us, that same Spirit that inspired the prophets many years ago. We ask that that Spirit would guide our hearts and our minds. Be with those who are listening, wherever they might be. In Jesus' name, amen.
1: Amen.
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3: Good evening, gentlemen. I have a question. In my Bible readings this morning, it refers to Numbers 24 and the interactions between Balak and Balaam. I don't know if it was in a maybe an insert from an inspired writer, but I thought I understood that Balak used sorcery in a couple of his attempts. Can you explain that to me?
1: Yeah, well, you have two characters that are mentioned here in the book of Numbers 24, and Balaam was a prophet of God. Now, keep in mind, there were some Old Testament prophets. They knew the Lord, and the Lord spoke to them, and they weren't necessarily Jews. Noah was technically a prophet, and he was not a Jew. So in Mesopotamia, there was someone who worshiped the true God. His name was Balaam. But while he started out good, he ended up going bad. Well, he was known to the other kings as a man that God spoke through. And so Balak, knowing that God was with Israel, Balak was the king of the Moabites. He thought, look, if I can't defeat them with natural means, I'm going to fight fire with fire. They've got God with them, and maybe I can get a prophet of God to curse them. That was his reasoning. And so, they were used to back then paying psychics and sorcerers to try to cast spells. And they told Balaam, will you come cast a spell or curse Israel? And he said, no, God's blessed them, I can't. They kept offering him more and more money, and he got tempted. He wanted the honor and the money they were offering. So he said, well, I have to say what the Lord says, but I'll go if you insist. And so every time he opens his mouth to try to curse Israel, blessings come out. In fact, one of the blessings of Balaam is where it said a star will rise out of Jacob. And it's probably the wise men in Mesopotamia, where Balaam was from, that were reading that when they came searching for the Christ child. So, but Balaam was not using sorcery. Balak, the king of the Moabites, was hoping that he would use some kind of witchcraft or sorcery to curse them. So hopefully that helps a little bit, Jerry. It's a very interesting story where the donkey ends up talking to the prophet.
2: All right, thank you. Next caller that we have is Isaiah, listening in Texas. Isaiah, welcome to Bible Answers Live.
4: Yes, hello. Thank you, pastors, for both taking my call.
1: Yeah.
4: I really appreciate it.
1: And your question?
4: Yes, sir. My question is referring to Acts 26:24. Mm-hmm. It's referring over to when Paul was feeling beside himself.
1: Mm-hmm.
4: And I guess with all the learning, it was driving him insane. Could you please elaborate on that?
1: Paul is making his defense before Festus, who is one of the Roman rulers that is going to decide whether or not to set him free or to punish him or to send him to Rome. And as Paul is talking to him about Jesus and the resurrection, Festus says, Paul, you're beside yourself. Beside yourself is a term that's used to mean you've lost your mind. And he's saying, you're beside yourself. Much learning has driven you mad. Paul was very educated, and he said, you spent too much time reading the prophecies, and you're getting caught up in it, and you're not balanced. You've gone mad. So, well, Paul was not beside himself, and he was not crazy, and though he was very wise. And so he goes on to say in verse 25, I am not mad, most noble Festus, but I'm speaking the words of truth and reason for the king before whom I also speak. And he's talking there to Agrippa. He said, he knows the words that I say are true. So there's a couple of rulers that are listening to him. And one of them talks about the resurrection. He says, you're crazy.
2: You know, if you look at that same passage, there is a cross-reference where Paul now, in 1 Corinthians chapter 1, verse 21, speaking of Christ and him crucified, he said, to the Jew, it's a stumbling block. And to the Greeks, it's foolishness.
1: Yeah.
2: So you can understand how you have this Roman governor who talks about, well, hears about the resurrection. He says, that's craziness. You're out of your mind. Paul said, well, to the unbeliever, it's foolishness. But to those of us who are saved, it's eternal life. You know, it's a wonderful promise.
1: Good point.
2: So, okay, thank you, Isaiah. We've got Joan listening in Australia. Joan, welcome to Bible Answers Live.
5: Hello, thank you for taking my call. My question tonight is, Where in the Bible does it say we screen or vote people to be members in or out of the church?
1: Well, I don't think you'll find the word vote. The teaching that people need to be clear before they're added, you know, before baptism, Philip asked, the Ethiopian treasurer asked Philip, and I think this is Acts chapter 8, he said, what prevents me from being baptized? And he said, well, if you believe with all your heart, so one thing is you got to believe to be part of the church. You need to be willing to obey God's commandments. In Matthew chapter 28, Jesus said, go therefore teach all nations, or certain teaching. Teaching what? He says, teaching them to observe all things that I've commanded you. So a person should not be part of the church or be baptized if they don't believe the commandments of God. And then Paul later says that if someone, and Jesus says it also in Matthew 18, if someone will not listen to the authority of the church, then they should be put out and treated like an infidel. I think he says a publican. Paul talks in 1 Corinthians 7 about a man that was sleeping with his stepmother, and he said, you need to put that man out. He was, you know, clearly bringing shame on the cause. And so there's a criteria. And then when they were baptized in Acts chapter 2, it says they were added to the church. And the term they're added means like brought within the fold. They're becoming part of something. So you see there's a criteria for coming in and for going out, and it's believing the teachings of Jesus. Does that make sense, Joan?
5: Thank you.
1: All right. Thanks so much. Appreciate your question.
2: All right. We've got Brittany listening in California. Brittany, welcome to Bible Answers Live.
6: Hey, hey.
1: Hi. How are you doing, Brittany?
6: Oh, pretty good.
1: And so what's your question tonight?
6: Yeah, my question is, should a Christian celebrate Seder Shabbat Day?
1: Well, there are some people that are notable in society. You know, there's Martin Luther King's Day. They've got President's Day that is actually honoring both Washington and Lincoln. So when you say celebrate, you know, there's no religious celebration going on any of those days. People might want to, you know, enjoy and commemorate their achievements, but you know, there's no mandate in the Bible to celebrate, I guess, anybody but Jesus. Matter of fact, we don't even really have a command to remember Christmas. That's more of a tradition than a command. So, nothing in the Bible says to celebrate Cesar Chavez Day. So, hey, thanks, Brittany. Hope that helps.
2: We've got Deborah in Canada. Deborah, welcome to Bible Answers Live.
7: Hi, pastors. How are you doing?
1: Great. Thanks for calling.
7: Good. I have a question about the raven, bird, the raven.
1: Yeah.
7: I know Noah in Genesis 8:7 let it out of the ark. He was the first bird to be let out. Mm-hmm. And in Kings, 1 Kings, the ravens were used to feed Elijah. I was just wondering if there was any significance as to why God would choose what we know in the Mosaic law as an unclean bird.
1: Yeah, that is interesting. I think that the reason that the Lord chose the raven is, first of all, Elijah and Noah were not told to eat ravens. The ravens are probably, they're in the corvid family, and they're the smartest, one of the smartest birds. I think their intelligence is, they say, even above a dog. They know how to use tools. They live a long time. They grieve when another raven dies. And they can actually, some ravens can learn to mimic certain sounds, like, you know, parrots do. So they're extremely bright birds, and I think God guided them into the palace of Ahab to take food from Ahab and bring it to Elijah. I can't prove that, but it's fun to think. So, yeah. And they're, what do you call it? Ravens are kind of omnivores, so they could bring almost anything. Mm-hmm. Yeah, it's not like a hummingbird just going to get nectar.
2: And it's a big bird, so it can carry.
1: Yeah,
2: can
1: that's
2: carry
1: true.
2: Things, so. All right, thank you, Deborah. Good point. We've got Gary in Illinois. Gary, welcome to the program.
8: Thank you. Are we entering the first trumpet judgment, you know, considering the recent extreme weather like wildfires in Texas and hailstorms? I get this from Revelation 8:7.
1: Yeah, I don't know. Pastor Ross, you want to address
2: I can read the verse. It says, and the first angel sounded, and there was hail, followed with mingled with blood. And it says, they were thrown to the earth, and a third of the trees were burnt up, and the green grass was burnt up. Of course, the book of Revelation is a prophetic book, and it's filled with symbols right from the very beginning of the book all the way to the end. You talk about horses galloping across the sky, and you've got a red horse and a white horse and a black horse and a pale horse, and a lot of symbolisms that
1: dragon
2: we find in the
1: book. Dragon with seven heads. You don't see that every day.
2: Yeah, that's right. And beasts coming up from the sea and the earth. And so, yeah, this is part of the trumpets. And the trumpets kind of go through the history from the time of Christ all the way through until our time. And the fifth trumpet, it's got talking about trees being burnt up and green grass being burnt up. In the Bible, trees are often associated with people, and green grass would be a symbol for people once again, or large groups of people. It's really talking about a judgment that was to come upon those part of the Roman Empire that had persecuted the Christians. There was attacks from the various barbarian tribes that entered the land. You also have the Muslim tribes, or the Muslim movement under the Ottoman Empire, and the Turks that were coming in, entering into Europe. So that had a broader historical application with reference to this fifth trumpet. Not so much a literal application, although, you know, the Bible does speak about the earth getting old like a garment, and talks about the sea and the waves roaring as signs connected with the coming of Christ, or close to the coming of Christ. And yes, there are changes in our environment, and I think there are signs. The Bible speaks of earthquakes in diverse places. So there are things happening in the natural world that are warning signs as to the imminent coming of Christ.
1: Yeah, and of course, it tells us in Revelation that God will destroy those that destroy the earth. And you can just see that the fires and everything that's happening, a lot of them are man-made.
2: And, of course, things are a little different nowadays. You know, back 100, 200 years ago, these forest fires would burn almost all summer long in the mountains here in California, and they would burn out a lot of the underbrush. Whereas, you know,
1: the
2: in
1: trees
2: our times,
1: were big
2: we're
1: and
2: always,
1: survived.
2: Yeah, we're putting fires out. And so it's only increasing the vegetation that can burn. It's dry. And so, yeah, things have changed.
1: Yeah.
2: The environment's changed.
1: All right. Well, thank you. Appreciate that, Gary.
2: Glenn, listening in Ohio. Glenn, welcome to Bible Answers Live.
9: Thanks again for taking my call.
1: Yeah.
9: You know, when God spoke to Noah in the 11th chapter of Genesis, he told him to get busy and replenish the earth. And all translations agree with that replenishing of the earth. But when you go to Genesis 1:28, where Yahweh is speaking to Adam and Eve, he tells them also, according to the King James translation, to replenish the earth. I see that as either a blemish in the King James version of the Bible or something else that needs to be talked about. Can you help me?
1: Yeah, well, when God tells them to fill the word I've got, and I'm reading the New King James, he said that they should fill the earth. And, you know, God told Adam and Eve, I want you to populate the earth. Originally, they were in the garden. After sin, they were evicted from the garden. Are you thinking that there was maybe a population before Adam and Eve that needed to be replaced?
9: I think that might be worthy of consideration, because it's the only translation that talks about to Adam and Eve of replenishing the earth.
1: Yeah. Well, I think, like I said, this this translation, and by the way, the King James translation, while it is wonderful, is not perfect. It was done by men. They were not angels that translated the King James Bible. And there are a couple places where they maybe didn't have the best choice of words, or there's some inconsistency. This is a place where I think that the word "be fruitful and fill the earth" is more appropriate, because there's nothing in the Genesis record that says that there was a civilization before Adam and Eve that needed to be replaced. It goes sequentially from the days of creation to Adam's creation to Eve to the fall. There's no other scenario of some other race that was wiped out that needed to be replaced.
2: That's right.
1: That you can squeeze in there.
2: Sin, the consequence of sin is death, and we know according to the Bible that sin started with Adam and Eve.
1: There's no death
2: before that. So if they were the ones, yeah, if they were the ones to replenish the earth, meaning they were to replace a population beforehand that had died, how would they have died if there had been no sin?
1: So, good point.
2: And if you look at the other translations, it says, be fruitful, multiply, and fill the earth and subdue it. So I think that's a better translation there. Next caller that we have is Henry, listening in New York. Henry, welcome to Bible Answers Live.
10: My question is, if you go to heaven and your name is written in the Book of Life, do you have to take communion before you get into heaven?
1: Well, Jesus does say in the, I think it's both Gospel of Matthew, it's repeated in 2 Corinthians, that the Lord's Supper, celebrating the, and the Lord's Supper was like an extension of the Passover. The Passover was, you know, this angel of judgment passes over because of the blood of the Lamb. Well, when Jesus comes, we know he is the Passover Lamb. And he said, except you eat my flesh and drink my blood, you have no life in you, John chapter 6. So that's talking about, it's a symbol for accepting the life of Jesus and that his blood would cleanse us from sin and the teachings of the New Testament, the New Covenant. That's what the grape juice is a symbol of. So a believer should want to participate, first of all, in being part of a church family and communion. Now, in our church, sometimes we've got some seniors that, I guess every church, you have some people that are shut-ins, they can't make it. And when we have communion, we have elders and pastors that'll go and take it to their home and so that they can participate. But there's only a couple of sacred ordinances that Jesus left the church. And one of them is baptism. Of course, you got marriage, baptism, and you've got the communion service. So it's certainly a ratification of our faith that should be repeated whenever the church comes together in that capacity.
2: Okay, thank you.
1: Do you have to know it? Do you have to do that to go to heaven? There'll be people in heaven that maybe didn't have an opportunity, mm-hmm. for sure. But why a believer would not want to is a concern.
2: Okay. All right, we got Lloyd in Arkansas. Lloyd, welcome to Bible Answers Live.
11: Hello. Thank you for having me on and to answer my question.
1: Yeah.
11: My question is God protecting Satan? And if so, what is he protecting him from?
1: Well, when you say, is God protecting Satan? Satan is living under an impending judgment. And Satan is also, he is restricted in what he can access. The Bible tells us in Revelation 12 that Satan was cast down to the earth. So the devil's rebellion against God has been limited to our planet. And so as far as God protecting him, well, God gives all of his creatures life. And people that choose to turn away from God, their initial life comes from God. God does not exterminate somebody as soon as they say, I don't love you anymore. Otherwise, we'd see more than half the population would expire right away. So people are sustained by God. He's the one who gives grace to the people that even curse him. They couldn't live or take another breath or have another heartbeat without God. So in that sense, the devil is still sustained by the initial life God gave him. But the devil's not being protected by God. I don't think he needs much protection he's the highest of the angels. There's no other angel that's harassing him in that way. So I don't know. Hopefully I'm answering your question, Lloyd.
11: Pastor, thank you very much.
1: All right. Thanks so much. You take care.
2: All right, next caller that we have is E. Frank in New York. E. Frank, welcome to Bible Answers Live.
12: Yes, good evening, Pastor Doug and Pastor Ross. I have a question in regards to the Bible words about an issue that has to do with how you believe in Jesus on certain occasions. There's this South African woman who told me that the way Jesus revealed himself during the persecution of Herod in Africa, that she has the right to celebrate and display a understanding of her symbolic adherence to what Jesus did in Namur. Now, I have always believed in the what Jesus preached in Galilee, and I just want to know, Pastor Doug, in the Bible, does it say that we have to wear any type of apparel or indicative symbols indicating that we're Christians and we believe in God and the Bible that way? Because in the Bible it says that it's harder for a rich man to enter the kingdom of God than someone who is poor.
1: Yeah. All right. So is there any criteria on what we should or shouldn't wear given in the Bible? You know, God does not order us to wear a particular costume. Now, when the priests in the Old Testament, there was a certain apparel that the priests would wear. Of course, the purpose of the Old Testament temple has been fulfilled. When Christ died on the cross, the veil was rent. Jesus said, your house has left you desolate. And so the Aaronic priesthood right now does not exist in that they're not sacrificing lambs. So there's no uniform. There are principles that God gives in his word for every believer. And those principles have to do with neatness, modesty. The Bible tells us that, you know, we should not be wearing, and this is men and women, should not be adorned with the outward adorning of gold and apparel and costly ray. And Paul talks about, you know, women wearing pearls and having elaborate hairdos. You know, God's people shouldn't dress so frumpy that we attract attention because of our being out of date, but we also shouldn't try and be impressing people with our money by the clothes we wear. There should be humility in that. Neat, clean, modest, those are the principles that God shares. We got a book on that, by the way, on jewelry. How much is too much? A person can get when they call the resource line.
2: Number to call is 800-835-6747. You can ask for that book. It's called Jewelry, How Much is Too Much? And we'll be happy to send it to anyone in Canada or the U.S. So call and ask.
1: All right, friends, we're getting ready for our halftime break. So we want to encourage you to pay attention to these important messages that are coming. We'll be back taking more Bible questions in just a few moments.
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13: I grew up in a Christian home in the suburbs of Washington, D.C. My mom would take me to see the fireworks on 4th of July downtown. My parents both went to church, but they didn't have the best relationship. So by about the time I was 10, you know, they had reached a point where they were splitting up and divorcing. When you've got something like that in the home, it kind of spills down to the children. They don't really know it, but they're absorbing that, and their character and the way they develop is kind of affected by that. As life went on, things started coming into my life that were definitely going against probably the ways that my mom wanted me to brought up. Music was starting to have a role in my life where I was listening to music that we never listened to in the home, like hard rock, psychedelic rock. I went on to boarding school and I really loved the experience, but I was starting to get a little bit more involved with drinking. You know, like anything that's unhealthy for you, it can create a bad habit or become an addiction. And I got really depressed. It was the type of depression where you're just in agony for hours. I mean, you're just wailing, crying by yourself in your room. I decided that the best way to handle it would be to commit suicide. So I took a bottle of about 50 pills of Benadryl. I woke up the next morning, you know, and I was like, wow, you know, I'm alive. As years went on, I was developing these ideas in my life as like, who are you? What's going to make you special? And I just really pursued this idea of wanting to make it as a pilot. And I got the ratings that I eventually needed to become a flight instructor. Went on to work for a small freight company in New England. Went on to fly for FedEx. I thought, man, this is it. This is the greatest thing ever. You know, I'm like, you've arrived, you know. This lifestyle that I was building, I mean, it really kind of come together. But yet my life was incomplete. Because of the addictions and the patterns that I had in my life, I was always going back to those things that were separating me from God. When I was at home on my days off, I'd go out and have a great time with my friends. I'd go home by myself, and all this stuff would just come back. It's like you couldn't escape it. So not too much long after that, I met my wife, Dara, and I started going to church with her. It kind of revived something in me, and I started seeking the Lord. About that time that year, my stepdad, he had his niece visiting. And they gave me a disc. It had the links to an entire Amazing Facts prophecy series on it. I couldn't stop watching it. I just really liked the way that Pastor Doug preaches. He was so clear and so easy to understand. I started seeing Jesus in the Bible. You know, I'd said that these addictions had come into my life, but when the Lord took hold of my life, He actually took all those out. My name is Tony. Thank you for changing my life.
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1: 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My name is Doug Batchelor.
2: My name is John Ross, and we have a number of folks who are standing by with their Bible question. But, Pastor Doug, before we go to the phone lines, I want to remind you of our free offer that we have. It talks about the cross. It's called The High Cost of the Cross. And we want to send that to anyone who calls and asks. The number is 800-835-6747. You can ask for The High Cost of the Cross, just offer number 156. You can also receive a digital download of that book by simply dialing #250 on your smartphone, say Bible Answers Live, and then ask for The High Cost of the Cross, and we'll be able to send you a digital copy of the book. You can read it. You can share it with somebody else. We're going to go back to the phone lines. We've got Preston listening in Texas, and he's got a question about watching Christian programs. Preston, welcome to the program.
14: Hello.
1: Hi. Thanks for calling.
14: Yes. So my question was, is it wrong for Christians to watch Christian programs like The Chosen, the TV show The Chosen?
1: All right. Well, I'm a little biased if you ask about watching Christian programs, because we're producing one at this very moment. So there's no sin in taking in spiritual material, whether you're reading or whether you're watching or listening. TV is just one of the mediums that communicates. And so that's a very powerful medium. At the same time, you want to have a filter about what you do and don't watch. There are some Christian programs out there that I don't watch. They're, these pastors, quite frankly, that they're doing this prosperity gospel. I think it's extortion of a type, spiritual extortion. And you notice we don't spend a lot of time begging for money on this program and promising people fame and fortune and health and wealth if they do. So there's some things I won't watch because I just think they're so unbiblical. There's some good ministries and ministers out there. I don't expect them to agree with me in every point. And they've got a lot of great material. And so you kind of eat the melon and you spit out the seeds. And they probably feel that way about me. Now, when you're talking about The Chosen, and I've only seen, to be honest, a few excerpts. I've found in my own experience, Pastor Ross may have some thoughts on this, that when Hollywood tries to recreate Jesus or biblical stories, they almost never can get close to the real thing. Or it's always distorted in one way or the other. Have some good things come out of that? Well, I'm sure there are people that haven't thought about the life and teachings of Jesus that watch this, and you could point to some good things. I think that there's a danger when we start getting our information about Christ and His ministry. From what I've known, someone told me I should watch it. I watched a little bit, and I saw right away they were embellishing the story with things that were not in the Bible, which is always suspect. But, I'm not here to condemn. I commend people that are trying to communicate the gospel. I don't know. That's a rambling answer. Any thoughts? You want to round?
2: No, I agree, Pastor.
1: You go out on a limb with me.
2: Well, I think they actually say that they're not trying to be perfectly faithful to what the Bible says. They do take liberties to kind of add in, and there's some extra stories added, extra personalities added that's not in the gospel account. And on the one hand, you've got to be careful because, you know, the Bible talks about a really true story, something that really happened. When you read about the gospel, you read about Christ, you read about the apostles, that's history. That's real. You don't want to create the scene where that almost becomes more of a novel type scenario. So, yeah, I agree, Pastor. We've got to be careful.
1: Yeah, start embellishing on the truth, and people can get distracted by the embellishment.
2: Yeah. That's true.
1: And miss the main point. So,
2: thank you, Preston.
1: A verse in the Bible, Philippians 4, verse 8. Finally, brethren, whatever things are true. And he goes on to say, dwell on these things.
2: Mm-hmm.
1: Yeah.
2: Okay, next caller that we have is Sandra listening in Pennsylvania. And she's got a question about Joshua and the angel that you read about in Zechariah 3. Sandra, welcome to the program.
15: Hi, good evening. Thank you for taking my call.
1: Evening.
15: Hi there. So the other day, recently I heard a sermon in regards to Zechariah chapter 3. Wonderful sermon. But I was a little confused as to who Joshua is and who the angel of the Lord is, because I always thought that Joshua represents Christ and that also the angel of the Lord also represents Christ pre-incarnate. So I was just trying to figure out, you know, who's represented in that chapter.
1: All right, good. Well, in Zechariah chapter 3, there's a vision that says, he showed me Joshua, this is verse 1, the high priest standing before the angel of the Lord and Satan standing at his right hand to oppose, or that word is to accuse him. You go to Revelation chapter 12, it calls Satan the accuser of the brethren. And in the book of Job, there's the devil accusing Job before God. And the devil is our accuser and Christ is our defense attorney. So the angel of the Lord is the one that rebukes the devil in Zechariah. Now, there really was a high priest in Israel during Zechariah's time, and his name was Joshua. It's interesting, the name Joshua is the name Jesus in Hebrew. It's actually Yeshua. And you've got Joshua, who led the children of Israel into the promised land. He's like our general and our judge. And then you got Joshua, the high priest, that led the children of Israel from Babylon back to the promised land. So they're both types of Christ. And the priest would bear the sins of the people. So Joshua's got these dirty clothes because of the sins of the people and the devil's accusing. And in the story, his filthy clothes are taken away by the angel of the Lord and he's given clean garments. And it's a symbol of the cleansing from sin. So you're pretty close from what you said, Sandra, to having a right interpretation. I'm not sure what you may have heard someone else say, but this is a story about the plan of salvation. It tells us that the angel of the Lord stood by and he said, you can read in verse 6, now if you'll walk in my ways, this is after his filthy garments are taken away, if you'll walk in my ways and if you will keep my command, then you will judge my house, likewise have charge of my courts, and I will give you places to walk among those who stand here. In other words, you'll be here in heaven. So it's a wonderful promise.
2: So in this parable, or in this chapter, in this vision, Joshua would represent the people, and the angel of the Lord would represent Christ.
1: Right.
2: But like you said, there's almost a dual application because, yes, our high priest is Jesus. But in this context, Joshua represents the people.
1: Right.
2: Okay, very good. Thank you. Good question, Sandra. We've got Charlie listening in Arizona, and he has a question about Exodus chapter 20, verse 10. Charlie, welcome to the program.
16: Hi, guys. How are you this evening?
1: Good. How can we help you?
16: Exodus 20, verse 10. It says that God created everything in 6 days.
1: Right.
16: And you have to rest on the Sabbath. And he starts listening, your son, your daughter, your manservant, your female servant, your cattle, everything. But there's no mention of a wife.
1: Well, yeah, I think that husbands and wives are included in the admonition. When God gives the Ten Commandments, it tells us that the men and women washed their clothes, husbands and wives, and they came before the Lord, and they heard the Lord saying these words audibly. So the command is not just given to the man. The commandment is given to the parents. That's why later it says, honor your father and your mother. And so I think it's understood that people are to rest from their regular labor. There is a verse earlier where it says, bake what you're going to bake and boil what you're going to boil. And ostensibly, you know, the women were doing a lot of the cooking back then, and they were to be resting. They were to get that work done ahead of time. So the command's all-encompassing, I think, for the family.
2: Mm-hmm.
1: The stranger, the cattle, everybody was to rest.
2: And it does appear that, you know, when it specifically mentions the list, like you say, your son, your daughter, your servants, a male servant, female servant, your cattle, the stranger is within your gates. It's people under your control, those who you can direct. And definitely that would include all of the members of the family.
1: Well, he's got a point. It's hard to direct your wife, though.
2: Well, yep, yeah. Maybe
1: I retract that last statement.
2: But it would include everyone in your household.
1: Right.
2: Is the idea behind that. All right. Thank you, Charlie. We've got Giovanni listening from Idaho, and he's got a question from Deuteronomy 3:3. Giovanni, welcome to the program.
17: Hi there, pastors. How are you this evening?
1: Hey, great. Thank you.
17: Awesome. So my question is actually in regards to Deuteronomy 23:3.
1: Okay.
17: And it's about David and how he is king. And I'm just kind of wondering how he's king when Ruth is a Moabite.
1: Right. Let me read this for our friends that are listening. The Moabites had attacked the Israelites and gave them a hard time. And so there was a curse pronounced on them. And you can read in Deuteronomy 23:3, an Ammonite or a Moabite shall not enter the assembly of the Lord, even to the 10th generation. None of his descendants shall enter the assembly of the Lord forever, because they did not meet you with bread or water on the road when you came out of Egypt, because they hired against you Balaam the son of Beor from Pethor of Mesopotamia to curse you. And yet, Ruth, and it has not been 10 generations from when this was given. No, I don't think it had been. I can almost trace the genealogy from Boaz was the son of Salmon, who was maybe one of the spies of Joshua. So, yeah, it wasn't 10 generations yet. And yes, she was a Moabite, and then she is the grandmother, or the great-grandmother, of David. So, and she was allowed into the congregation. The command does not eclipse an earlier command that if someone converted to the God of the Israelites, that they were welcome. And so Ruth, she said, your God is my God.
2: Mm-hmm.
1: So she converted. And they had that law that is saying you could be friends with a Moabite up until they did this. They could have stayed Moabites, and you could do business with them. But after they tried to curse Israel, there was a curse pronounced for 10 generations. How long would that be? 40 times 10, 400 years.
2: Mm-hmm. Okay, thank you. Good question. Let's see. We've got Regina listening in Oregon. Regina, welcome to the program.
18: Hi, thank you.
1: Thank you.
18: So I do have a question. Actually, I've been asking this question myself, but I did not know how to answer.
1: Mm-hmm.
18: And someone asking me, in Geneza, when God created Lucifer, because he did create the Lucifer, when Lucifer chose to do the wrong, where did he know that wrong? Where is the wrong coming from, you know? Because God creates only the right things, love and everything. Everything was perfect. How did he know to pick the wrong? You know what I mean?
1: Yeah, I think I know what you mean, Regina. Yeah, of course, God made everything good. The Bible tells us in James, every good and perfect gift comes from God. And Jesus said, God is good. And God does not tempt, neither is he tempted. God cannot do anything bad because he is perfect and he's good. So God made good creatures, but he made them with, they're built with a risky freedom. And that freedom to love is given to all of his intelligent creatures. And Lucifer was given the same freedom to love. But in order to love, you've got to have the ability to choose to not love. God can't make you with forced love built in. It ceases to be love. If you can't choose it, you become a robot. So Lucifer was given this. He chose to love himself more than God. And he just kept nurturing that. And it probably went from an early inclination. He knew something was wrong, but he kept cherishing this self-love until pretty soon he put himself on the throne and he wanted to destroy God. And he became ruled by selfishness. God is love. Satan, in a word, is selfish. And it's all about his pride and his selfishness. So, God made him perfect. He made him free. He chose to love himself more and he became corrupt through it.
2: And we got a study guide. It's called Did God Create a Devil? And it answers all of these questions. It's a good, great study. And we want to encourage anyone who wants to learn more about this, just call and ask. The number is 800-835-6747. You can ask the study guide. It's called Did God Create the Devil? You can also dial #250 on your smartphone and say Bible Answers Live and then ask for that study guide. Did God Create a Devil? We'll send it to you. Study it and you'll be blessed. Next caller that we have is Eric, and he's listening in Colorado, and he has a question about spirits. Eric, welcome to the program.
19: Hi, thank you for taking the call.
1: Yes.
19: I see and hear spirits. Does this mean that I'm lost?
1: You hear and see spirits. Well, it means the devil. The devil's probably trying to get you. Of course, he's trying to get everybody. But, you know, I think there are some godly people in the Bible that they saw spirits, that the devil was trying to spook them. And so because the devil's trying to harass you or frighten you does not automatically mean you're lost. It means that the devil's trying to distract you or confuse you or frighten you. Whether you are saved or lost is something that you and the Lord only know. If you've come to Jesus and surrendered your life to Jesus, then keep your eyes fixed on him. If the devil comes around, in the name of the Lord, rebuke the devil. Do not give him ground. If there's something in your life that's opening the door to the devil, you know, I've got a friend that was seeing all kinds of spooks and demons, and they spent all their time watching scary movies, these diabolical movies. And I thought, well, no wonder you're watching ghost movies, and you're kind of opening the door to the devil.
2: Mm-hmm.
1: So close any avenues in your life where you're creating a bridge for the devil to come in and haunt or tempt or frighten you. And reconsecrate your life to the Lord every day. Paul said, I die daily. That means you got to be born again every day.
2: Okay, great. Thank you. We've got Corette listening from Connecticut. And Corette has a question about working on Sabbath.
20: Yes.
2: Corette, welcome to the program.
20: Good night, sir.
1: Evening.
20: Yes, I was asking, when is it okay to work on the Sabbath?
1: Well, there are obviously Christian hospitals that have people they care for. You know, Jesus said it's better to do good on the Sabbath day. And so if you're ministering to somebody who's struggling with some dire sickness, then that's appropriate. You know, I know dentists that they love the Lord, but they'll get a call from someone that's in agony from a toothache. They'll, on the Sabbath day, they'll open their shop, usually free of charge, and they'll go and either help them right then or at least help them with some temporary relief where they can do major surgery or whatever they need later. I don't know of any dentist that will say, let me adjust your braces, because that's kind of an elective thing that you can schedule another day. But when someone's in pain or suffering, if someone's in the hospital, they need doctors, nurses, and people to care for them. My wife is a physical therapist, and she hasn't worked in a hospital for years. But when she did, some people had surgery on Friday, and they needed to have physical therapy immediately the next day. And so she would work, and she would not keep that pay. She just donate it to the Lord. So there are emergency situations. You know, if you're a fireman, you should try to schedule your Sabbath free. Let someone else be on duty then so you can rest. But if there's a forest fire, you hop in your truck and you go save people.

0: Because I know in Matthew, Jesus was talking about those who speak against the Spirit, you know, the unpardonable sin. But how does a person really know if they committed it? Because sometimes I wonder, but yet I feel guilty about a lot of things, so I'm a little confused. And when I ask for forgiveness, I sometimes, like, is that real? I got questions about that.
1: Mm-hmm.
0: So I just like to know about I just hope I didn't, like, push the Holy Spirit away for that, you know.
1: Well, you know, every time we sin, we may grieve the Holy Spirit, but that does not mean you grieved it away where it's unforgivable. So the very fact you're calling means the Holy Spirit is striving in your heart. So I would not be worried that you've committed the unpardonable sin. I would be concerned. God wants you to have peace. The Lord wants you to believe that he will forgive your sins and that he'll give you power to live a new life. You know, Christ doesn't ask us to do anything without giving us the power to do it. When God says, repent, come to me, I'll give you rest, you turn from your sins, you confess your sins, and he says, I'll give you peace and rest and victory and a new life. You believe that, and you're going to have peace, and you'll have evidence in your life that God is working in your life, and that will confirm the promises of God also.
2: You know, we have a book, Pastor Doug. It's called What is the Unpardonable Sin?
1: And there you go.
2: I encourage you to take a look at that. I think you'll enjoy it. The number to call is 800-835-6747. And just ask for it. It's called What is the Unpardonable Sin? We'll mail it to you. Or you can just dial #250 on your cell phone, mm-hmm. say Bible Answers Live, and then ask for the book by name, What is the Unpardonable Sin? We got Joyce in Florida. Joyce, welcome to the program. We have just a few moments, but you have a question about the punishment of the wicked.
3: Yes, praise the Lord. I love your program.
1: Oh, thank you.
3: I would like to know, will there be degrees of punishment in hell? And if so, where is that located in the Bible?
1: Well, I'm looking it up for you right now. Yes, there will be differences. S-D-R-I-P. I added an extra letter in there. Hang on here. I'm typing something in my computer. I just can't spell.
2: Luke 12:48.
1: You found it.
2: Is that the one?
1: You beat me. Well, no, I'm looking at Luke 12. Yeah, 47:48.
2: Yep.
1: It says, that servant who knew his master's will and did not prepare himself or do according to his will, he will be beaten with many stripes. And then it also says that those that did not know their master's will are beaten with few stripes. So stripes are when they used to whip a person that would leave stripes on their back, and that was whipping, really. And so Jesus is basically saying those who were guilty for much suffer more than those who were less accountable and did not know. So, yes, there are varying degrees of reward, and so there are varying degrees of punishment. Jesus says, one of the last verses in the Bible, behold, I come, my reward is with me to give to every man according to his works. So Adolf Hitler is going to suffer more than people of lesser crimes. So hopefully that helps. You with us, Joyce? Does that make sense?
3: Keep up the enlightenment.
1: All right. You're welcome. God bless. And we thank you for your call. Pastor Ross, we have time for one more quick one.
2: All right, we got Ron listening in, Alabama. Ron, welcome to the program.
4: Yes, good evening. Thank you for taking my call.
1: Yeah.
4: My question has to do with Dinah, the daughter of Jacob and Leah, and mentioned in Genesis 34. Could she somehow represent the church? You know, how you have literal Israel and the tribes, the children of Israel. Then you have spiritual Israel. Could Dinah represent the spiritual body of the church, being one of Jacob's, you know, descendants?
1: Yeah, I think you're onto something. And the story that Ron is referring to is found there in Genesis 34, where Dinah, the only daughter listed of Jacob's children, everyone else was a son, that when they were living near Shechem, she went out to visit the other ladies of the land and maybe do some shopping. And young man took her, and I don't think he raped her, but he took advantage of her, and he said he wanted to marry her. He loved her. But that's kind of what the pagans had done to the Israelites. Through intermarriage, they kind of lost their purity. And so there is an analogy there, very perceptive, Ron. I've never actually preached on that, but just as I was listening to you talk, I think there's more there under the surface. And you never hear that

0: Dinah got married again, and it doesn't really tell about her having a family after that. So it could change the course of her life. Listening friends, you know, in just a moment, we're going to sign off and say farewell to those listening on satellite radio. And then those of you who are listening on land-based stations, we always stay on for a few more minutes to do rapid-fire Bible questions that come in via the internet. So you can email us questions. Some people have questions, but they say, oh, I'm afraid to get on the air. Well, you can email your questions. We'll take a few of them at the end of each program, and you'll see the number there on the screen. The email address is balquestions@amazingfacts.org. But before we say farewell to the audience at large, you know, we do these programs because we want to share the good news. And that good news is that God sent his son into the world to take the punishment for all the sins of the world. And he wants you to be in his kingdom. He desperately wants you to be saved. But we need to make a decision to say, Lord, I'm not doing a very good job running my life. I'm willing to surrender my life to you. I believe you have a plan for me. I would like to be forgiven of my sins. It's our prayer that everybody listening will do that even right now. Make that decision. Then go and sign up for the Amazing Facts Bible Study course at amazingfacts.org. We'll be back for the others.
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2: Hello, friends, and welcome back again to our email Bible questions. Pastor Dave, we've got a few great questions this evening. And of course, if you'd like to send us an email Bible question, it's balquestions@amazingfacts.org. Genesis chapter 6, verse 6 says that God repented, but Numbers 23:19 says that God does not repent. How do we explain this?
0: Yeah, well, I think that different things are being meant here. When it says in Genesis 6 that God repented, it's talking about when sin was in the world, it grieved God in his heart, and he was sorry. Not sorry because he had sinned, but he was sorry that he'd made man, his plan for the paradise and man to have this happiness, and man made in his creatures. Sin and the devil had totally interrupted that, and there was just misery on the planet and violence. And so that grieved God at his heart. That's different from God saying, oops, I made a mistake, in repenting in that respect. God knows everything. Nothing surprises him.
2: Mm-hmm.
0: And God doesn't repent for sin because he does not sin. He's pure and perfect.
2: Okay. Next question that we have is, I believe Christians are discouraged to drink alcohol. But why does God ask for an alcoholic beverage in Numbers 28, verse 7, as part of the sacrifices?
0: Yeah, when it talks about the drink offering, it's not talking about an alcoholic drink. They would offer grape juice. And even Christ at the Last Supper, he made it clear that the grape juice that he was offering the disciples was not fermented. He said, in the kingdom, you'll drink this with me new. And that's in Matthew 26, I believe. So we also have a book called Alcohol and the Christian that'll answer that question if you want a free copy.
2: Again, that number is 800-835-6747. Just ask for it. It's called Alcohol and the Christian. All right, next question. Why is it that Jesus lost his ability to be omnipresent, although he still is omnipotent and omniscient now that he's in heaven?
0: Yeah, well, Jesus is omnipresent in the sense that he said, wherever the Holy Spirit is, he is.
2: Mm-hmm.
0: He said, everybody listening right now, when we accept him, he says, I am with you always, even to the end of the world. So while Christ took on human form in his body through his omniscience, his all-knowing, he can be everywhere all at one time. But you just think about the incredible sacrifice that he made in that he will forever be married to the human family because of his love for us and the sacrifice that he made. So that's a wonderful thing to consider. And friends, we look forward to studying with you more in the coming weeks. So just make sure and go to amazingfacts.org and study and continue to listen to Bible Answers Live.
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4: Nobody likes to be screamed at, and it's especially damaging to children. 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She didn't want him to know she sometimes lost her temper and screamed at her children. So she changed to a song. "Kids, would you come into the house today?" 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I'd much rather have someone sing to me than scream, wouldn't you? For more power tips for parents, contact 3ABN.
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7: One of the more embarrassing episodes in the history of Western Christianity is the St. Bartholomew Day Massacre of 1572. It happened when Charles IX and Catherine de' Medici authorized the widespread slaughter of Huguenot Protestants, many of whom were in the city of Paris to celebrate a royal wedding, a wedding between the royal family's daughter Margaret and the Protestant nobleman Henry of Navarre. In the days leading up to this massacre, there had been a failed attempt on a notable Protestant influencer, someone who Catherine feared had too much sway with the public. Apparently, some people believed that the wars being waged between Catholics and Protestants could be sharply curtailed if certain people just disappeared. But assassins failed in their attempt to eliminate a key target, Admiral Gaspard de Coligny, a leader of the Huguenots, and ironically, a personal advisor to the king. The failed assassination devolved into a much broader order to just go out and slaughter all the Huguenots en masse, just get rid of them for good. That resulted in what appears to be tens of thousands of deaths. And I say it appears to be tens of thousands because, well, I've seen estimates ranging anywhere from 5,000 to 70,000. And of course, the number dramatically changes depending on whether the historian reporting on the event is Catholic or Protestant. One side naturally wants to highlight the barbarity, and the other side naturally would like to play that down. But we do know this for sure. However big the massacre was, it was absolutely brutal. Sometime between midnight and sunrise on August 24, 1572, church bells rung as they often did. But this time, the ringing of the bells meant it was open season on Huguenots, and Swiss mercenaries had a list of prominent leaders they were supposed to get rid of. And this time, they did succeed in killing the admiral. But at the same time, they also killed an awful lot of civilians. Now, one of the most important lessons we can draw from this horrible massacre is the fact that Christians in the West were behaving very badly. A movement launched by the Prince of Peace had been transformed into a political machine that was being used to seize and/or maintain power. What happened was that the church essentially stepped into the power vacuum left behind when the Western Roman Empire imploded toward the end of the 5th century. We just naturally assumed the reins of government. And what we created at that time was an absolute monstrosity, a tragic perversion of the teachings of Jesus. And there's no point trying to deny that this happened. You can find this in just about any old history book. You'd have to be willfully ignorant to say this event didn't happen. And the obvious lesson we need to learn as Christians is that it's absolutely essential for us to cling to our founding document, the Bible, and let the teachings of Christ set the standard for how the church is going to behave. Any other approach only serves to highlight the worst things about our human nature. Today, though, I want to go a little bit further and explore another aspect of the St. Bartholomew Day Massacre that doesn't usually get mentioned very often. And that's the influence that a now infamous Italian philosopher might have had, unwittingly, when it came to setting the slaughter in motion. His name was Niccolo Machiavelli, and the chances are you were required to read some of his stuff back in college like I was, or at least you probably heard about it. His most influential work is called The Prince, and it's a rather bleak view of human nature. What Machiavelli believed is that most of life is completely out of our control. It just carries you along and things just kind of happen to you. That part of life he called fortuna, or fortune. But the other part of life, he said, gives you free will. You can actually use your intellect and your freedom to prepare for the unexpected, to prepare for the worst. So, let's say you live in Southern California, which of course is very prone to earthquakes. And every so often, one of those earthquakes is really big and completely devastating, like the Northridge quake back in 1994. According to Machiavelli, the earthquake was brought to you courtesy of fortuna. It's an event that just kind of happens and it's out of your control. But because you live in an active seismic zone, you can actually use your free will and your intellect to prepare for the big one. You can have an emergency escape plan. You can have emergency supplies. You can retrofit your house to make it much more resistant to seismic activity. What Machiavelli was doing was teaching the Medici family how to be more successful rulers, or at the very least, he was explaining why success happens for some people and disaster happens to others. He argued that if your basic human nature happens to be in harmony with the random events that fortune brings to you, then you'll be successful. But if your essential nature is at odds with the things that happen in this world, well, then you're going to fail. Your job, Machiavelli taught, is to meet unforeseen circumstances head on and conquer them. Here's how he describes it in what is probably the most famous chapter of his book, chapter 25. He writes, "I compare fortune to one of those dangerous rivers that when they become enraged, flood the plains, destroy trees and buildings, move earth from one place and deposit it in another. Everyone flees before it. Everyone gives way to its thrust without being able to halt it in any way. But this does not mean that when a river is not in flood, men are unable to take precautions by means of dikes and dams, so that when it rises next time, it will not overflow its banks, or if it does, its force will not be so uncontrolled or damaging." Now, the need to prepare for the unexpected seems kind of obvious. But when you notice that the same kinds of disasters are going to hit the same location over and over and over, and yet it seems like people are caught by surprise when a hurricane rips down their house for the second or third time, well, maybe we should use our reason to figure this out. You don't have to fall victim to circumstances when they have a reasonable degree of predictability. What Machiavelli was doing was emphasizing the role of free will in a world where most things are completely out of our control. Fortune might deal you a very bad hand, but free will is what a ruler can use to counter bad fortune. But he also argued that a ruler cannot change his or her essential character, which means that, yet again, you don't have that much control over success or failure. Here's a little more from his book, The Prince, because I should probably let him speak for himself. He says, "I would observe that one sees a ruler flourishing today and ruined tomorrow, without his having changed at all in character or qualities. I believe this is attributable, first, to the cause previously discussed at length, namely that a ruler who trusts entirely to luck comes to grief when his luck runs out. Moreover, I believe that we are successful when our ways are suited to the times and circumstances, and unsuccessful when they are not. So, of course, you're probably wondering what that has to do with one of the worst religious massacres in the history of the Christian church. I'll be right back so I can try to explain it.
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7: Back in the 16th century, Machiavelli was trying to explain why some rulers are successful and other rulers are not. He placed a great deal of emphasis on the role of fortune, or fortuna, as he called it. What he noticed is that different rulers have different temperaments, and if their temperament happens to complement the unexpected, those rulers tended to be successful. But if their temperament proved to be a detriment at that time, well, then obviously it led to disaster. Everybody, of course, was trying to accomplish more or less the same kinds of things. They were going after peace or prosperity or power. Some monarchs might be reckless and impetuous in their pursuit of those things, and others might be far more patient. Some might be forceful, and others might be diplomatic. And as far as Machiavelli could tell, your approach to life didn't really seem to matter as long as your temperament happened to line up with the current of fortune. Now, among all the political philosophers of his day, Machiavelli has easily become the most despised. What you and I remember him for is teaching rulers to do whatever it takes to make sure they stay on the throne. If you had to do something completely immoral to achieve your goals, well, so be it. Machiavelli said that's what you have to do. And to this day, we still use the word Machiavellian to describe people who are self-serving, manipulative, unscrupulous, and dishonest. So, because of this, in 1559, the Catholic Church added The Prince to its list of banned books. And after the brutal massacre of 1572, the Protestants grew to hate Machiavelli, too. Why? Because they suspected that Catherine de' Medici had been reading this. I mean, it was addressed to her family, and she was trying to use the wholesale slaughter of Huguenots to bend fortune in her own direction. What Machiavelli taught was almost like an early version of situation ethics, the system that Joseph Fletcher taught, where anything can be deemed appropriate as long as you think you have a good reason for doing it. In other words, the end justifies the means. If you have to be brutal to maintain power, well, so be it. If you have to lie in order to get what you want, so be it. That would be okay as long as the object you want is something you think is good. And of course, that kind of thinking is completely contrary to any sense of Christian ethics. For years after the massacre, a lot of people continued to pin the blame on Machiavelli because it seemed to them that this was his philosophy put into practice. And it wasn't just Christian thought leaders who hated Machiavelli's book. Members of the royal family hated it too, because it implied that anybody strong enough to seize power by force was entitled to do it. And that meant that if you had the means to assassinate a monarch, you also had a right to occupy their throne. It was a recipe for chaos, and the massacre that transpired in the city of Paris in 1572 was exhibit A for where this kind of thinking could actually take you. Now, this is precisely where the record of history meets up with the perspective of the Bible, which was, ironically, the sacred textbook for everybody at that massacre that day. What you find in the Bible is the story of a supreme God who allows the human race to go its own way, to determine its own destiny. After rebelling against the Creator and rejecting God's government, we were thrown out of paradise and we started constructing our own substitute for what God had originally provided. At first we built cities, and then we built nations, and then we built empires, in an attempt to recover some of the security we lost when we turned our backs on God. But what we got in our own version of paradise was a continual struggle for power. The world had been fundamentally altered, and now we were subject to things like unexpected catastrophes, the kinds of things that Machiavelli said were a product of fortune. And of course, there is some truth to the fact that people who bond together in a community have a better chance of surviving because they have more resources and a broader assortment of talent and the natural protection you get from living in larger populations when it comes to things like military invasions. We've been watching that play out in the city of Kiev recently. But of course, there's always going to be a serpent in these man-made paradises because in the brutal reality of a post-Edenic world, self always comes before community. If you create a situation where people can achieve a modicum of power, most of them are going to seize that opportunity. Not because it's good for all of us, but because it's good for them. The common good is almost always going to take a backseat to personal ambition. And that's just the way it is. I mean, you don't have to go through too many election cycles to see this in action. A lot of politicians start out with really noble ideas. They do. I've met some of them. They start with a sincere desire to help everybody. But once they're presented with the opportunity to accumulate some money or power, well, let's just say we don't find a whole lot of people who seem to be able to resist that temptation. What we have in the Bible is a very long story. It covers thousands of years, and it constantly contrasts something it calls the kingdoms of this world with the original government of God. When you're reading the scriptures and you come across the concept of the nations, what it's talking about is our lengthy experiment with self-rule. In the Old Testament, the Hebrew word usually translated as nations is goyim, a reference to the Gentiles that surrounded the land of Israel. In the New Testament, it's the Greek word ethnos, which is where we get words like ethnicity or ethnic. And what you have outside the gates of Eden is two distinct strains of political organization. Among the descendants of Abraham, you have the Hebrew Republic, a nation that didn't have a human monarch in the beginning because the real king was the creator. With everybody else, you had human government, along with all the problems that come with self-serving potentates who live like Machiavelli, trying to bend fortune to their own benefit and willing to do whatever it takes. And tragically, that's what eventually happened in the land of Canaan, the land of promise set aside for God's system of government. The covenant people grew restless, and they wanted to be like the nations. They wanted to be exactly like the Gentiles, and they wanted a king. And from that point forward, they suffered under a long succession of wicked, self-interested monarchs who used God's people to accomplish their own goals. And then in time, actual Gentile nations came and conquered the people of Abraham. They destroyed the temple, the symbol of God's sovereign presence, and they took the people captive. First, it was the Babylonians, and then the Persians, who actually allowed the rebuilding of the temple, then the Greeks, and finally the Romans, who destroyed the temple a second time at the end of the first century. Which brings us to the New Testament and the birth of the Christian church, which was supposed to be something of a return to the previous order. Let me show you something really interesting that Jesus explained to his disciples even before the church itself was born. You find this in Luke chapter 22, where the disciples are arguing about which one of them was the greatest. Here's what it says. Now, there was also a dispute among them as to which of them should be considered the greatest. So you see, there's just a whiff of Machiavelli there because it's that kind of thinking that makes his philosophy so appealing. And he, that's Jesus, he said to them, "The kings of the Gentiles, or the nations, exercise lordship over them, and those who exercise authority over them are called benefactors. But not so among you. On the contrary, he who is greatest among you, let him be as the younger, and he who governs as he who serves." We're not supposed to have monarchs running the Christian church. It was never the original plan. But what happened is that we allowed ourselves to blend church and state to the point where human potentates were building their own power, Machiavelli style, and doing it in the name of Christ. So, when Catherine de' Medici sensed that Huguenot influencers were a possible threat to her sovereignty, she wanted one of their key players assassinated. And when that failed, she and Charles IX decided to just kill everybody, and they buried the massacre under the veneer of religion. So, what does that mean for you? Well, you might want to stick around, because hopefully with the time I've got left, I'll show you what I'm driving at.
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7: There's a fascinating passage found in the book of Revelation that really highlights this idea that God's system of government is meant to be completely different from the way that you and I like to run things. You find it in the section that deals with the seven trumpets, and here's what it says. Then the seventh angel sounded, and there were loud voices in heaven saying, now listen to this, the kingdoms of this world have become the kingdoms of our Lord and of His Christ, and He shall reign forever and ever. What it's saying is that God has been tolerating human rebellion for thousands of years, allowing us to experiment with our own forms of government. But at the same time, He has not failed to notice the devastation we caused in pursuit of ambition. He's allowing us to have what we asked for. But He's not going to allow this experiment to go on indefinitely because, well, it causes too much suffering. At some point in the not-too-distant future, He's going to blow the whistle and tell all the kids, hey, get out of the pool because the planet belongs to Him. And at that point, the kingdoms of this world are going to become the kingdom of Christ. And all those people who live by Machiavelli's creed are going to be faced with the real prince, the rightful head of the human race. The passage continues like this. And the 24 elders who sat before God on their thrones fell on their faces and worshiped God, saying, we give you thanks, O Lord God Almighty, the one who is and who was and who is to come, because you have taken your great power and reigned. The nations were angry, and your wrath has come, and the time of the dead that they should be judged, and that you should reward your servants, the prophets and the saints, and those who fear your name, small and great, and should destroy those who destroy the earth. In other words, the untold misery caused by our ineptitude, our way of running things, is going to be brought to a final and judicious end. Those who have destroyed the earth through self-seeking and personal ambition are going to have to give account. And the systems that have been destroying the earth, making life miserable for most of us, all gone. It's all going to be destroyed. And here's the important thing we really need to understand. In this life, Machiavelli was somewhat right. There is a current of fortune that carries us along, and it can cut one of two ways. It either shuttles us up to the peak of human influence and power, or it destroys us and makes our life much, much harder. Things like war and famine and natural disasters, those are the messengers of Machiavelli's fortuna. And Jesus told His disciples that before He replaces our worldly kingdoms with His kingdom, we're actually going to see more and more of that kind of thing, bad fortune taking place. Let me show you what I mean over in Matthew chapter 24. It says, and Jesus answered and said to them, take heed that no one deceives you, for many will come in my name, saying, I am the Christ, and will deceive many. And you will hear of wars and rumors of wars. See that you are not troubled, for all these things must come to pass, but the end is not yet. For nation will rise against nation, and kingdom against kingdom. And there will be famines, pestilences, and earthquakes in various places. All these are the beginning of sorrows. Now, in the time we have left, let me try to bring this home. A lot of people will point to the atrocities of organized religion, especially back in the medieval period, and they'll say, this is what Christianity is all about. And I guess on the one hand, they're kind of right. It's not like the St. Bartholomew Day massacre was committed by Buddhists or Hindus. It was committed by people who said they were Christian. But to say that that is what Christianity is really about is to miss what actually happened. That was not Christianity, not according to the religion's founder, who specifically told his disciples to separate the things that belong to God from the things that belong to Caesar. What happened in the Western church was not a product of Christian thought, at least not biblical thought. I mean, sure, it was the product of Christian thinkers, many of whom probably meant well, but it can't be reconciled with the pages of the Bible, not if we're really honest about it. I mean, I've seen people try to defend what we did in the past, but the Bible says it's indefensible. What happened in France in 1572 came from the nations, this man-made system of government that at its core is actually opposed to the kingdom of God. And what has happened is that a lot of people have abandoned the Bible altogether because they assume that somehow what this book says led directly to the horrors we still find to this day in the world of religion, and it most certainly does not. I'll be right back after this.
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7: Western Christianity really does have a lot to apologize for, if we're honest about it. I mean, there is a lot of blood on our hands. What we looked at today, the St. Bartholomew Day Massacre, where as many as 50,000 were slaughtered for matters of conscience, that's just the tip of the iceberg. There's a lot more than that. But to suggest that the teachings of Christ produced that, to say that Jesus of Nazareth is responsible for the slaughter of Albigenses or Waldenses or countless other minority groups who disagreed with the official state church? Well, that's not honest, because Jesus never taught that. That was caused by human beings, wired just like you and me, people who persisted in a state of rebellion against the Creator in spite of calling themselves Christians. They were living by the kind of principles you find in Machiavelli instead of the teachings of the Prince of Peace. And when you open the Bible, you find that God is perfectly honest about what happened. In the Old Testament, he showed us what would happen when his own people decided they wanted the kingdoms of this world instead of him. And in the New Testament, the Bible actually predicts that the Christian church would do the same thing that Israel did. So I guess what I want to do is challenge you to actually read the source material. Don't just assume that the critics are giving you a complete picture, because I can assure you they're not. What you're going to find is that the Bible doesn't cover anything up. It predicts the problems that emerged in Christianity, and it does it in really striking language. And then it reminds us that until we are finished experimenting with human government, until we are finished with playing around with the kinds of ideas that Machiavelli taught, until we are finished with selfish ambition and an utter disregard for ethics or morality, well, life here on earth is the way it is. But it also tells us it's not going to last forever. It holds out a promise that things really are going to get better. God has not failed to notice the shipwreck we're living in, and he's going to set things straight. It even says that he's personally going to wipe away your tears and put everything back the way he first designed it. I think you owe it to yourself to see the source material firsthand. And if you visit BibleStudies.com, you'll see we've got all kinds of things to help you get started. I think you're going to be blown away by what you find, because it's not at all what you were told. I'm Sean Boonstra. You've been watching Authentic.
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12: How long has it been since you've been the new kid on the block? Whether it's moving to a new town, joining a new church, or starting a new job, we've all been the inexperienced one at some time in our lives. Since we can all relate to that unsure feeling, we should keep an eye out for people who are new in our lives and help them to fit in. You'll be so blessed when you do.
13: Christ does not say, clean yourself up and then you can come to me. Instead, he says, come just as you are. He does not love us like we love babies. If a baby has been bathed and powdered, anyone will pick it up and love it. But just let it get a dirty diaper or a snotty nose and watch how many people turn away. God loves us first, then he washes us from our sins in his own blood. Amen.
14: God, the infinite Holy One, is worthy of our worship. He is our Creator, Sustainer, and Savior. Without his loving care and guidance, we'd have no hope. We must, therefore, take the time and put forth the effort to worship him in ways that bring honor and glory to his name. Spend time worshiping your loving Father in heaven every day.
15: Hello, I'm Hal Steenson, and I'd like to welcome you to Heaven's Point of View. Our topic for this series is the gifts of the Holy Spirit. We'll be answering many of your questions about the Holy Spirit and His gifts, such as, do you know what the gifts of the Holy Spirit are? Do you know the proper operation of the gifts according to the Word of God? Do you understand the necessity and value of receiving the Holy Spirit? And are you familiar with the main purpose of God's Holy Spirit as first given to the church? And are any of the gifts of the Holy Spirit still valid for this present age church? So don't go away, because we're going to answer all these questions and many more from Heaven's Point of View. As many of you know, I was a charismatic Pentecostal minister for almost 20 years. I was involved in and associated with the gifts and the workings of the Holy Spirit in almost every service where I officiated or attended. I demonstrated and observed what I then believed to be the true manifestation of all nine gifts of the Holy Spirit as listed in 1 Corinthians 12. However, I now realize that many of those manifestations were merely demonstrations of the flesh that produced no fruit for the kingdom of God. Several people have asked me how I could possibly stand before the entire world and admit that I was in error concerning the correct interpretation of God's Word. I can do this because the Word of God is truth, and anything contrary to it is a lie. One brother told me that it was impossible to change horses in the middle of the stream. I responded that I didn't change horses. I just got off the one I was on because it was the wrong horse going the wrong direction. I then made it to the shore of the truth of God's Word and got on the same horse that Jesus will be riding. For the first time in my Christian life, I am at peace with myself. I don't have to perform for God's children. And I now know that God's love for me is not based on performance. John 8 says, then Jesus turned to the Jews who had claimed to believe in him. If you stick with this, living out what I tell you, you are my disciples for sure. Then you will experience for yourselves the truth, and the truth will free you. I have been set free from the pressure of every church service having to be more powerful than the previous one. I no longer have to try and come up with some new heavy revelation to stimulate the congregation. I do not have to preach the same thing that the big shot preachers are preaching in order to be in tune with God. I now rely on the power of God's Word and the demonstration of the Holy Spirit. The series that we are beginning here today will reveal the truth and the necessity of the gifts of the Holy Spirit. Please keep me in your prayers as I counteract the counterfeit with the truth of God's Word. Have you ever wondered how Ellen White did it? How did she go so deep into the truth of God's Word? How did she leave such a legacy of end-time interpretation of Scriptures for our church? So we could move forward in the faith, I'm sure that you'll say, oh, that's easy. She had the gift of the spirit of prophecy. That's correct, but at the same time, there had to be more to it. She had the same Bible that we use today, yet there's little current enlightenment in our present-day church. I believe Ellen White used the Word of God as her map. This map included the Old Testament, the New Testament, that we use to study to show ourselves approved unto God, a workman that need not be ashamed, but rightly dividing the word of truth. Christian education states, but those who profess to believe in Jesus should ever press to the light. They should daily pray for the light of the Holy Spirit to shine upon the pages of the sacred book that they may be enabled to comprehend the things of the Spirit of God. We must have implicit trust in God's Word, or we are lost. The words of men, however great they may be, are not able to make us perfect. To thoroughly furnish us unto all good works, God hath from the beginning chosen you to salvation through sanctification of the Spirit and belief on the truth. In this text, the two agencies in salvation of man are revealed. The divine influence, the strong living faith of those who follow Christ. It is through the sanctification of the Spirit and the belief of the truth that we become laborers together with God. God waits for the cooperation of His church. He does not design to add a new element of efficiency to His Word. He has done His great work in giving His inspiration to the world. The blood of Jesus, the Holy Spirit, the divine word are ours. The object of all this provision of heaven is before us, the souls for whom Christ died, and it depends upon us to lay hold of the promises God has given and become laborers together with Him, for divine and human agencies must cooperate in this work. And this is from Christian Education, page 86, paragraph 2. The map, the Word of God she used was explored, charted, and penned by the Lewis and Clark patriarchs of old, such as Isaiah, Daniel, the Pauls, the Johns, the Peters, and all the writers of the gospel. They detailed every river of life and every tributary of truth so we wouldn't wander around in the wilderness of want for the truth. Their charting of the truth has kept us from stumbling over man's misconceptions and misinterpretation of God. Because we have the map of God's Word, we know where we've been, we know where we are, and we know where we're going. But are we sure we know how to chart that final destination to our Lord? The Christopher Columbuses and the Lewis and Clarks used a remarkable device to boldly go where most men had never gone before. That device was a compass, something so simple, and yet without it, they would have ended up going in circles, accomplishing absolutely nothing. Something as simple as a compass kept them on the right track and going in the right direction. The compass the early explorers used was the common kind we're all familiar with in our society. It's the magnetic north compass that can be purchased at almost any Walmart store. It's an amazing little instrument that tells us what direction we are headed in by a needle always pointing to magnetic north. However, it's incapable of showing us what's over the next mountain range or what's within a mysterious mist. It cannot comfort our fears of exploring the unknown that lies ahead. It cannot speak and assure us that it is with us and tells us it will never leave us and never forsake us. However, Ellen White used a compass that could do all of that and much, much more. Her compass was the Holy Spirit. The Holy Spirit that God's Word says will be our guide and will lead us into all truth. The Holy Spirit knows what's over the next hill of hope and what's in the deepest valley of despair. The Holy Spirit is the compass who understands our expectation and hears our heart's cry to pursue the proper path to our Lord. Jesus Himself used this instrument as He was led by the Spirit into the wilderness and then returned from the wilderness under the power of the Holy Spirit. This compass is the one Paul writes about in Romans, the 8th chapter and the 14th verse. It says, for as many as are led by the Spirit of God, they are the sons of God. The Holy Spirit is not only our compass, but He is also our map legend. My father was a safety design engineer for the Alabama State Highway Department. And I laugh when I say that because I got an in-depth lesson on maps and map legends from him up and down every highway we traveled Because of his unceasing road lessons, I'm now amazed when I encounter people who can't read road maps, or they don't understand the symbols explained in the map legend. They have in their hand a detailed map of their city, their state, their nation, but they can't understand it because they don't know how to use the legend. The same thing may be said about the Holy Spirit if we refuse to allow Him to be our guide as we study the Word of God. Jesus plainly told us that the Holy Spirit will not just be our guide through the Word of God, but He will also show us things to come. He will be our spiritual compass to direct us into the future purpose of God. John 16:13 says, "Howbeit when He, the Spirit of truth, is come, He will guide you into all truth, for He shall speak not of Himself, but whatsoever He shall hear, that shall He speak, and He will show you things to come." I believe Ellen White embraced the Holy Spirit and said, "Lead me, guide me, take me, so you can make me whatever you want me to be." She may have said something like this: "Yes, Lord, I have the map of your word, but your Holy Spirit is the legend and the compass, and I need Him to discern your word correctly." Christopher Columbus set sail with all the current knowledge available to him at the time, but he also sailed under the influence of ignorance and the fear of the unknown. Throughout history, one of the most stagnating fears has been the fear of the unknown. This fear has not only kept a bit in the mouth of natural progression and exploitation, but also caused the spiritual development of God's church to move at a snail's pace. The people of Columbus' day thought you would be destroyed if you sailed out far enough from land, because the world was flat, you know, and you would fall off the edge. Some Christians still believe the same thing about the Holy Spirit. They fear that going too far with the Holy Spirit would be catastrophic because He's flat, you know, and we'll fall off the edge and perish in error. This irrational reasoning has come about by those we observed go over the edge of spiritual error while declaring they were led by the Spirit. When the Holy Spirit, our compass and our guide, leads you by using God's Word, His map, there will never be an end to His leading or a bottom to His depths. Because we have encountered some counterfeits of the Spirit, we've become a people fearful of falling off the edge of God. We say we mustn't go too far. We proclaim we have the map of God's Word, and this is all we need. This is where the vision dies and the spiritual progression ceases. Proverbs 29:18 says, "Where there's no vision, the people perish, but he that keepeth the thaw, happy is he." I want the vision along with the happiness. When you become happy having only the word without the vision, the ongoing truth, the redemptive revelation, your spiritual growth will stop and you'll cease developing. If we're to progress to the center of God's word and to the center of his will, we must not be fearful of using the compass of the Holy Spirit. The expression "to use the Holy Spirit" does not mean that we are commanding Him or directing Him, God forbid, but it's allowing Him to use us and direct us. Ellen White states it this way: "The Holy Spirit is a free, working, independent agency. The God of heaven uses His Spirit as it pleases Him, and human minds, human judgment, and human methods can no more set boundaries to its workings or prescribe the channel through which it shall operate. Then they can say to the wind, 'I bid thee to blow in a certain direction and to conduct yourself in such and such a manner.'" This faith I live by, page 52, paragraph 4. If the Holy Spirit is leading as our guide, we will become aware that He is not flat. He's not flat, and we will not fall off or over the edge as long as we use the map and the compass together. We must never try to use the compass of the Holy Spirit without aligning everything up with the map of God's Word. The natural compass always points to true north, and the compass of the Holy Spirit always points to spiritual north, and that's scriptural, the city of our God. Psalms 48, verse 1 and 2 says, "Great is the Lord and greatly to be praised in the city of our God, in the mountain of His holiness, beautiful for situation. The joy of the whole earth is Mount Zion on the sides of the north." The Holy Spirit will point us toward God, the city of the great King. Based on my years as a charismatic minister, I observed many objections to what was considered apparent error in many charismatic and Pentecostal churches. and many who declared everything done in those churches was counterfeit. We should take a close look at what counterfeit means. Random House Dictionary defines counterfeit as an imitation intended to be passed off as real. If something is not real, then there cannot be a counterfeit. Did you hear that? If something's not real, it can't be a counterfeit. Several years ago, a man gave a young worker at a Dairy Queen in Kentucky a $200 bill. $200 bill. Not knowing what it was, she gave him back his change and he took it. He was found by the authorities, but all they could do was charge him with a misdemeanor. They could not charge him with passing counterfeit money because there never was a real $200 bill made. The bill he gave this cashier was not counterfeit because there never was a real $200 bill. The reason the Holy Spirit can be counterfeit is because He is real. And He is our compass. He is our guide through the map of God's Word. He is our map legend, and without Him, we are unable to figure out how far it is from where we are to where we are going. Without the Holy Spirit, we are not able to read or understand the signpost along our journey through God's Word. Our federal government has a special agency that deals with recognizing, apprehending counterfeits and counterfeit money. The way they learn to recognize the counterfeit money is not by studying counterfeit money, it's by studying real money. They are so familiar with the real that they can immediately spot the phony. This is what the Word of God should be and do for us. It should make us so aware of truth that we do not try to prove what's counterfeit. And this is what most people do. They get on and tell you everything that's error, everything that's wrong. We should look at what's right. We should just naturally recognize what is real and what's not real. This is what happened in my life. As I began to see the truth of God's Word, my errors were immediately exposed. I had to do something. And the something I did was to continue my quest for the truth of God and the truth of God's Word. Well, there were several reasons why I departed from the Charismatic Tongues movement. However, some of those reasons concerned me now more than ever. Could it be that the Charismatic movement will be the vehicle that Satan uses to establish this end-time worldwide ecumenical church? Now, please hear what I'm saying here. I'm not saying that the people that's in this movement, involved in this movement, are satanic. That's not what I'm saying. I'm saying that Satan may use this movement because it's established on the common bond of their experience of tongues and not on biblical doctrine. I was amazed in the 1970s as hundreds of thousands of Christians left their denominational churches and flooded into the charismatic arena. I watched it. I was witness to it. I can see the great dangers ahead for many denominations, including the Seventh-day Adventists. Hear me. All of the signs present indicate that this movement may be the critical mass for establishing this soon-to-come ecumenical church. You can attend almost any of these churches and find people from almost every denomination sitting together in the same row. This movement has become the common denominator for organizing a worldwide ecumenical body of unbelieving, let me make sure I say this right, unbelieving believers. They have laid aside doctrine to embrace what they refer to as the unity of believers. The unity of believers. This is unscriptural. Ephesians 4, 11 through 14 says, and he gave some apostles, some prophets, some evangelists, some pastors, some teachers for the perfecting of the saints, for the work of the ministry, for the edifying of the body of Christ, till we all come into the unity of faith. Let me say that again. Until we all come into the unity of the faith and of the knowledge of the Son of God unto a perfect man, unto the measure of the stature of the fullness of Christ, that we henceforth be no more children tossed to and fro and carried about by every wind of doctrine, by the sleight of men and the cunning craftiness whereby they lie in wait to deceive. Now let's look at the word unity in the scripture. This word is connected with both faith and knowledge. So hear this. Unity is connected with both faith and knowledge. That is unity of faith in Christ and the unity of knowledge of Christ. Faith is always associated with knowledge. The reason so many people are different denominations, backgrounds, beliefs and doctrines can worship and fellowship together in the charismatic circles is not because they agree on doctrine, but because they agree on a common religious experience. Tongues. This is a very dangerous thing, very dangerous setting. To set truth aside in order to have unity will ultimately put the one who is the truth, the Lord Jesus Christ, out

0: for church membership or fellowship is that experience. No longer is it faith in the gospel of Jesus Christ that makes someone an accepted Christian. Jesus, who is the truth, is no longer wanted, no longer welcome in the church, but is left standing outside. How pitiful. Can it be, possibly, that this charismatic movement, established on the misuse and misinterpretation of the gift of tongues, will be the instrument that will usher in the great world church of Revelation chapter 17? Here is a powerful statement from the Review and Herald about the true gifts of the Holy Spirit. Spiritual gifts are always governed by the revealed Word of God and must be exercised only within the boundaries set by the Bible. One problem with the contemporary charismatic movement is that people's subjective experiences often replace the Bible as final authority in their lives. J.N. Andrews put it well. The Bible expressly teaches that the existence of these gifts is as necessary to the church of Christ as the different members are necessary to the well-being of the body. While therefore the Bible recognizes the gifts of the Spirit, these are not given to supersede the Bible, nor yet to fill the same place as the Bible. Review and Herald, February the 15th, 1870. It is possible if they continue on the course of unity and in the interest of unity that they will succeed in putting experience ahead of the doctrine of the Word of God. Anything can happen to the church that moves away from the solid foundations of the truth of God's Word. Now, let me explain this the way that it comes across in the simplicity of this old Alabama country boy's mind. I don't smoke and I don't drink. And thank God that God's delivered me from that. But if I'm moving in a spirit of unity and I want to be in unity with people that are out there in the world, serving the purpose of the world, serving Satan and serving the lust of their own flesh, then this is what I've got to do. I've got to set aside the fact that I have been delivered from drinking, I've been delivered from smoking, because I want to set up a spirit of unity. What do I have to do that? Now stop and think about this. What I have to do, even though I do not do that, is I would have to go to the bars. I would have to sit down there on that bar stool. I would have to associate with them, even if I didn't drink with them, even if I didn't smoke with them, in order to create unity. God wants unity of the doctrine. God wants unity of the faith, and this faith is a doctrine of Jesus Christ. And it's not just a matter of unity of believers. Let's just all get together no matter what. Somebody said that Christianity and salvation is a mountain. As long as you get to the top, you're all right. It doesn't matter how you get there. But let me tell you something right here. From my heart, the Word of God says that Jesus says, I am the way, I am the truth, I am the life. He is the only way. He is the only way up that mountain. He is the only way, which is through the Word of God, led by the Spirit of God, according to what God has for us.
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0: Hey, welcome back. You know, in these times of great calamity, our world is in desperate need of all that God's provided for humanity through the gifts of His Holy Spirit. As a charismatic pastor for nearly 20 years, I had firsthand experience in numerous church services, conference, seminars, teachings on how the gifts of the Spirit were supposed to function on behalf of believers today. You know, there are countless number of books.

0: and no two seem to agree. I found these books to have their foundation based on either someone's personal experience with the gifts or their personal observation of the gifts. Confusion will always follow when our foundational basis is anything other than God's Word. The most important thing is what the Word of God says about the gifts. Now, I've endeavored to explore the biblical use of the gifts of the Holy Spirit using the Word of God as our foundational source in this series. I hope to dispel confusion associated with the gifts that God has so graciously given to His church. My background as senior pastor of one of the largest and fastest growing charismatic churches in Southern Illinois, as well as my experiences from evangelizing and charismatic services both nationally and internationally, lends itself to a store of information. I formed many close relationships with godly men and women of faith during those 20 years. So it's with prayerful consideration that I endeavor to inform and not offend anyone by the teaching of this series. It's my desire to approach the subject of the gifts of the Holy Spirit from heaven's point of view, which is God's Word. It was from this point of view that my hunger for the truth of God's Word exposed apparent errors in my interpretation of the Scripture about the spiritual gifts. This revelation demanded an ultimatum. I could accept or reject God's truth about my errors. My acceptance of that truth meant giving up all opportunities to minister in circles where I had formerly been welcomed. I chose to embrace the truth based solely on Scripture. I discovered the truth about the gifts of the Holy Spirit, especially tongues, in God's Word, and immediately had to make several life-changing decisions to continue as a priest to God. We often quote the first part of Hosea 4:6, but seldom look at the second part. It states, "My people are destroyed for a lack of knowledge." But the second part says, "Because thou hast rejected knowledge, I will also reject thee, that thou shalt be no priest to me. Seeing thou hast forgotten the law of thy God, I will also forget thy children." I don't want that. It's terrible when God's people are ignorant of His Word. But it's far worse for people to acquire biblical truth and then reject it. They give God no alternative but to reject them and their children, not because He wants to, but because He's been given no other choice. I believe that this series on the gifts of the Spirit will not only expose the errors of the gifts of the Spirit, misuse, but will bring to reality the gifts of the Spirit into present day truth. One of the most debated questions of Christianity doctrine in the last 100 years has been the gifts of the Spirit, speaking in tongues, and so forth. I've seen several churches, homes, families divided and even destroyed because of the misinterpretation of the gifts. I now believe that the gifts of the Holy Spirit are God-given, but only like they were given on the day of Pentecost. And this is what we're going to be looking at in this series that we're going to do. I want to share my heart. I want to share the experience, the good, the bad, and the ugly, along with the truths. So I encourage you, check your 3ABN world for the dates and for the times, and get your Bibles and join us as we look at the 9 gifts of the Holy Spirit and how they impact the church of today.
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2: Not by works of righteousness which we have done, but according to His mercy He saved us through the washing of regeneration and renewing of the Holy Spirit, whom He poured out on us abundantly through Jesus Christ, our Savior.
3: Judge nothing before the time until the Lord comes, who will both bring to light the hidden things of darkness and reveal the counsels of the hearts.
4: What is it we tell people when we're making plans for the future? We say, "I'll pencil you in. meaning that we'll probably be able to have lunch with them, or we'll most likely make it to the appointment we've scheduled. But just in case something comes up, we want them to know that all plans are subject to change. I guess the idea is that ink is a little too permanent for our hectic schedules. How do you write your life's plan? Do you use pencil to sketch in your hopes and dreams? Do you outline them firmly in an ink that won't fade? Or do you etch them in stone, deciding they are not subject to change? Be careful as you make plans for your life. Remember that God is in control. He has wonderful plans for you that might not be exactly what you had in mind. If you're resistant to any will other than your own, you just might miss out on some of God's blessings. So write your plans in pencil and give God the eraser.
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0: Good evening, family. I'm Jill Morricone. We welcome you to 3ABN Today Extra. Today's topic, we take an extra deep dive into a sane, safe, and healing approach to trauma. Our special guest needs no introduction. She's a member of the 3ABN family. She's been coming here for many, many years and has many programs on 3ABN. This is my sister in Jesus, Dr. Jennifer Jill Schwartzers. And Dr. Jen, we're so glad to have you here.
1: It's so good to be here.
0: Talk to us tonight. We're talking about trauma. So what is trauma and how does it impact us?
1: Yeah, trauma is basically an injury. So when we break an arm or we have some kind of physical injury, we call it a trauma. The same thing can happen to the nervous system. The nervous system can actually get damaged. And so we first discovered trauma in the behavioral science field many years ago when people would come back from active combat and they would be extremely reactive. They would avoid things that would frighten them. They would just not be themselves in various ways. And they called it shell shock because they'd been exposed to so many horrors in war and they came back and they just weren't quite able to adjust to day-to-day life, and a lot of times would self-medicate with alcohol or with other means of escape to try to deal with those symptoms. Right. So for many, many years, we didn't know quite what it was, but finally got a diagnosis of post-traumatic stress disorder, PTSD.
0: Yeah.
1: And we talk about PTSD all the time. It's essentially, to boil it down, an injury to the nervous system, where the nervous system doesn't function exactly the way it did before the trauma. And it has three basic sort of clusters of symptoms. Revisitation symptoms, avoidance symptoms, and negativism is what I call it. So let me break those down. So revisitation symptoms are when the brain brings back to memory certain traumatic events. The person will
0: live in the past or experience that again.
1: Or sometimes will have intrusive memories of things that you've seen or been exposed to. So nightmares and flashbacks are the main kinds of what we call revisitation symptoms. And so those are thought to be the brain's attempt to process a memory that has not processed properly yet. And so it keeps bringing it back to mind. The second cluster of symptoms is avoidance. People tend to not want to be reminded of whatever happened. And so they will avoid anything that will trigger that memory because these memories are so distressing. And so we would call that avoidance symptoms. And then what I call negativism is that very often after trauma, people's emotionality just becomes more negative. They become more depressed or sad or anxious or wound up, and they kind of have a more difficult time just looking at life optimistically. So that's just a really simple boil down of the typical symptoms of trauma. And sometimes you have what's called dissociation, where people will be present physically but somewhere else in their mind. And dissociation is thought to be the brain's attempt to relieve itself of whatever is happening in the present, and it can be very useful in the short term because you check out, so to speak, and you don't quite experience the horror that's in front of you.
0: Right.
1: But that same dissociation, if it continues into the person's life, becomes a problem because we need to be present. So that's essentially what these various behavioral scientists noticed in these people that would come back, usually from war or women that would suffer sexual assault, or the most common cause of trauma is, guess what?
0: I don't know.
1: Automobile accident.
0: Really?
1: Yes. Because they're more common, if you think about it.
0: Yeah,
1: you know,
0: right?
1: Well, most of us get in some kind of accident at some point in our life.
0: Because that's physical and it's emotional,
1: too.
0: You get both of that.
1: And one of the things that you have to have to qualify for PTSD is either a near-death experience or a first-order, very close loved one or relative has to have had a near-death experience. Obviously, if you get killed, it's over, you know, in PTSD. But if you come back from the brink, so to speak, and have this near-death experience, you have to have that to qualify for PTSD. Or someone you're, it's so interesting because it you can qualify by having someone you're very close to come back from a near-death experience or encounter death or extreme physical danger.
0: So it doesn't have to be happening to you.
1: It doesn't have to be you. And that just speaks of how human nervous systems can become so linked to one another if there's a close bond. So that's necessary for a diagnosis of PTSD as well.
0: So if, say, you're a wife and your husband goes off to war and he comes back with it, you can actually experience it and you can develop the trauma because of what he experienced?
1: Yes. When you hear about what he went through, or you get the news of, well, like, you know, you get the news that your son got killed in battle, you know, women faint, you know, when that happens. And so the intensity of that knowledge of what happened to a loved one can qualify as trauma as well.
0: You mentioned abuse as a trigger. Does it have to be sexual abuse, which is horrific? I'm not negating that. I'm just saying, could it be emotional abuse, or could it be some sort of spiritual abuse? Does all that trigger trauma or lead to trauma or not?
1: Yeah, I want to get into that. So what happened is we went a certain way down the road in the behavioral science field, labeling, you know, this symptoms are PTSD. Okay. Mm-hmm. So this condition is PTSD. Mm-hmm. But then we realized that it was possible for people to have maybe lesser than a near-death experience, but the accumulative effect of really negative experiences over a long period of time, particularly when it happens to a child, people can have similar symptoms to one very dramatic, very devastating encounter with a near-death experience.
0: Okay.
1: So, for example, a child growing up in a home where there is repeated abuse, the parents are addicted, they get exposed to things and kids should never get exposed to. The assault on that child's safety and dignity over and over and over again can have kind of a compiling effect, and it can produce the same set or a similar set of symptoms as one dramatic
0: near-death experience.
1: Yeah.
0: Okay.
1: But that wouldn't be PTSD. What they finally labeled that is complex PTSD. And it was based on what are called adverse childhood experiences. So they started doing research on the number of people who get exposed to these devastating experiences in childhood and the symptoms that they have. And they found that it's very similar to classic PTSD, but they needed to give it a different name because it came about in a different way. Mm-hmm. And so they called it complex post-traumatic stress disorder.
0: And I see a little pyramid here. What are we looking at?
1: Yeah, so the pyramid is the ACEs pyramid, and it shows that there's a trajectory. When people have these adverse childhood experiences, they tend to have more social, emotional, and cognitive impairment, and then they have more adoption of health risk behaviors. They do things, usually I would argue, to try to medicate those symptoms, but they're bad for you, like alcohol and so forth. And then they have more disease.
0: Disability
1: and those kinds of
0: social problems.
1: And then because they have social problems, they're not connected. And, you know, that's a hit when we're not well connected. And then those people tend to die sooner. But fortunately, it's a pyramid, not a square. So it doesn't mean everyone.
0: Okay.
1: But what happens with adverse childhood experiences is it sets in motion this trajectory. And there's a greater likelihood that these things will kind of pile on top of each other and produce this complex post-traumatic stress disorder. And so CPTSD is that diagnosis. Yeah.
0: And that all starts from the foundation, which was the adverse childhood
1: experiences. Right. And it's important to recognize that it doesn't take as much to traumatize a child because they're so delicate and tender and sensitive, and because their cognitive faculties are not mature. So, you know, you're walking down the road. I actually had this experience walking down the road. There's a woman coming the other way and I passed by her. She started to yell at me and, you know, chew me out for, I'd never met her before in my life. It was really kind of upsetting.
0: Oh yeah.
1: But I was an adult.
0: Yes.
1: So I could say, she isn't in her right mind and process it because I have a certain, you know, I have a mature adult brain. But if it had been a child, they wouldn't have been able to come to that conclusion. And they would have wondered, will she show up in the middle of the night and take vengeance or whatever? So because of the underdevelopment of the child's mind, they can't think through these things rationally like an adult can. So they're much more vulnerable to that kind of effect, that accumulated effect. And then also, if they're growing up in a home where there's addiction, where there's abuse, chances are those caregiver adults are not connecting with the child and bonding with the child to the degree that children need to be able to develop their nervous systems. So they're at a disadvantage in terms of nervous system development, and then they're exposed to these hits that are continual and maybe less than what it would take to get a diagnosis of PTSD, but nevertheless very devastating.
0: Right.
1: Yeah.
0: So the question I'm thinking is, there's probably a lot of people watching right now and saying, that's me.
1: Either
0: you might have experienced PTSD. Maybe you went to war or had that life-altering near-death experience, or maybe you're experiencing this complex PTSD and you had those adverse childhood experiences. So can we heal?
1: Yes, we can.
0: Oh, yay. Praise the Lord. Okay.
1: I want to say something first before into that, lest I forget. And that is that what we talk about in sort of in the field is big T trauma, which would be active combat, automobile accident, sexual assault, but then small T trauma. And we've kind of gotten to where we're overusing the word trauma, and we'll touch on that later. But it is true that these smaller T traumas can really impact the nervous system. So the question is, can it heal? Both of those things can heal. Oh. There are certain therapies that have been found to be very effective for example, PTSD.
0: Okay.
1: So let me give you the top in my understanding and research, something called prolonged exposure therapy. So one of the features, as I mentioned, of PTSD and CPTSD is avoidance of triggers.
0: Yeah.
1: What prolonged exposure does is it exposes people to the very thing that sets off their nervous system reaction. Now,
0: that's kind of stressful.
1: Exactly. But it's very important to insert a disclaimer here. And I say this to everybody that I treat for trauma and when I teach on it. And that is, distinguish between actual threats and triggers. If it's an actual threat, avoid it.
0: Yes.
1: If it's just a trigger and it's not really an actual threat, then that's the kind of trigger that you need to face.
0: So, Dr. Jen, what if my mind, though, is not stable enough to know what is real and what is just a trigger?
1: And this is where it can really help to work with a professional to help you separate. So, for example, if someone was assaulted by a tall man with brown hair, I always use this example. Sorry, tall men with brown hair, but this is just makes the point very well. So she was assaulted by a tall man with brown hair, and she avoids all tall men with brown hair as a result.
0: Right.
1: Well, all tall men with brown hair are not a threat.
0: No.
1: The one that assaulted her is. Stay away from him, avoid him, but gradually and work with a person, a professional or someone who understands this to start to face this. So if she's not going to church because there's a tall person at church who's actually just, you know, the tall person at church and he's a great guy, never heard a flea. And that's the kind of guy she can go ahead and work through that with. So prolonged exposure therapy has the person, you set up what's called a trauma hierarchy and you get at the 50% range. So you don't go to the 100% trigger. Even if it's just a trigger, you still don't do the most triggering thing.
0: Okay.
1: You go at about a 50% range. And then you go ahead and slowly expose yourself with coaching or with someone walking you through the process. And you go ahead and expose yourself. What I mean by expose is you go into the presence of that trigger.
0: Yeah.
1: So you would go to church and there would be the tall guy with brown hair that never heard a flea. You would go ahead and let yourself be in the presence of that person. Your nervous system is going to start to react. You're going to want to bolt out of there. Mm-hmm. But what happens is what's called habituation, where the nervous system actually downregulates itself after a period of time, having been exposed to something that the person is afraid of. The nervous system can't fire on all four cylinders indefinitely. So you take advantage of that fact. It's called habituation. And you go ahead and let it fire away and it's going to be uncomfortable.
0: Yeah.
1: But eventually it starts to downregulate. And then what has happened is you've developed a new sort of synaptic pathway in your brain that associates being in the presence of that particular tall guy with brown hair and being safe.
0: Yeah.
1: So you kind of rewire your nervous system. That's what prolonged exposure therapy does. Through coaching and care, it's done very methodically and very carefully, but it rewires the nervous system.
0: Yeah.
1: It's phenomenal. To me, that in my research was the one that was the most effective overall, especially for PTSD. And then there's something called cognitive processing therapy. Cognitive processing therapy is a form of cognitive behavioral therapy.
0: Okay, yep.
1: Which is basically a system of thought management, because mm-hmm. there's a general principle in human psychology that thoughts lead and feelings follow. Mm-hmm. So your emotional responses are going to tend to track with what you believe, mm-hmm. you know, what you think. Mm-hmm. And that's a wonderful principle as well.
0: That biblical principle.
1: Exactly.
0: That, yeah.
1: Be transformed by the renewing of your mind, casting down imaginations mm-hmm. and every high thing that exalts itself against the knowledge of God. So changing those basic beliefs.
0: Yes.
1: It's kind of a process. You know, it can be something that takes a certain amount of skill to help a person through, but you can identify those beliefs that person has developed as the result of the trauma, mm-hmm. and then you could start to shape those and work with them. So that would be called cognitive processing therapy. That's another very effective therapy.
0: I love that. Yeah. What I want to do is put up your website here for just a moment. Yeah. Abide Network, of course, you're the director of Abide Network. How many years have you had Abide Network?
1: Oh, it's been about 20 years.
0: 20, wow. Yeah. So, okay, 20 years. So you can go to abide.network. That is their website. So it's abide.network. Or you can email them, contact@abide.network. That's contact@abide.network. And if you are watching this on our YouTube premiere, just encourage you to jump on the comments and to share what your thoughts are about what's being shared here tonight with Dr.
1: Love
0: Jen.
1: It.
0: And we'll continue looking at these sane, safe, and healing approach to trauma. Yeah. Speaking of that, how does that approach rewire the nervous system?
1: Yeah. So I just think, you know, if our nervous system can get damaged mm-hmm. by a devastating experience or a series of devastating experiences, it can also be healed. If it can change one way, it can change the other way. And so I like to really encourage people, you're not always going to be as terrified as you are right now, or you're not always going to be as reactive as you are right now. There is a future, and your nervous system, like, think about it. When you get a physical injury, gradually it heals.
0: It does.
1: You know, there are properties at work in your body that heal you physically. How much more emotionally? Our emotions are also created by God to be able to heal over time. Unfortunately, some of what's happening in sort of public discourse on trauma, i.e. social media, is a lot of people are being conditioned to feel like trauma is forever embedded in their body, you know? These ideas, like the body keeps a score. It's always there. It's always going to be there.
0: I can never heal. And they feel like they're stuck in that.
1: It kind of lends a permanence to it that I don't think is helpful. And I think is potentially positively harmful to people to think of trauma as permanent. You are created. I want to say this to people. You're created to heal. There may be some techniques you need to utilize or some professionals you need to connect to or people that are in the know as to how this is done. And you may need a real specific program to be able to overcome, but you can. And the nervous system can heal. So what's kind of being instilled in particularly into young people is once traumatized, always traumatized. And the treatment is to avoid triggers indefinitely. And I can't think of anything more calculated to turn people into withering masses of negative emotion than to tell them to avoid everything that upsets them.
0: Avoid. Yeah.
1: Can you, I mean, I'm not saying, like, I know that when something is just completely overwhelming and you're going to get completely flooded, you may not want to go encounter that thing right before you have to, like, do some kind of public speaking gig or, you know, preach at the camp meeting or, you know what I mean? Like, you don't want to totally derange your nervous system or activate it.
0: You pick the moments when you can do this.
1: But in a measured and planned and then very often a coached way with someone who knows how to help people through trauma, if you will face those triggers, you will actually be rewiring your nervous system, taking advantage of the free will that God gave you.
0: Yes.
1: You can say, I don't want to be afraid of this thing. It's not rational for me to be afraid of this thing. It's not helpful for me to be afraid. This is keeping me back from who I want to be.
0: Right.
1: And I choose by the grace of God to go ahead and face some of these things and let Him help me in the midst of the storm, not necessarily avoid the storm, but we're kind of creating a culture of avoidance. And a lot of it is done under the supposed banner of trauma and how it works. But every trauma therapist worth their salt will tell you that primary to helping people through trauma is exposure to things that are upsetting.
2: Not avoidance
1: of things that are upsetting.
2: Right. Okay. So the exposure is really important. What about safe people? Having safe people come around you, maybe as you walk through that exposure. Yeah. And so I don't have to do it by myself.
1: Yeah. I love that. And we're really tracking. So I was going to mention that next, is that community is a big part of trauma. And one of the things that very often happens to people who've been traumatized is they withdraw. Mm-hmm. Because they're not themselves and they're scared and so they pull back.
2: Or they're depressed.
1: Yeah. Or they get depressed or they become very anxious or they're having symptoms, you know, active symptoms in some cases, and they isolate. Or if they've been through abuse and nobody believed them.
2: Right.
1: Then they lose their community.
2: Yeah.
1: And so that's really one of the more devastating aspects. If you really study, you know, how the nervous system works and how mental health functions, it's always connected to relationships. You can't really have good individual mental health without relational health. Those two things are inextricably connected.
2: How many relationships do you need? Sorry. Do you need just one or two or do I need 5 or 10?
1: That's a good question. Yeah. I think you need close. And then I think you need a larger community. I think we're created for both layers or any probably gradations in between. Mm-hmm. So one of the things we do at Abide Network, since you mentioned it, is, you know, every therapist will say to people who are isolating, which is most people that are having mental health issues, you need to have community. You need community. You need to get around people. Go to church or go to the book club or go to the sports event or whatever, but you need to be around people and connect with people because they know that that's going to help. We don't just tell people to get connected. We provide a community. So we have a Friday night Bible study that we've been having since COVID. We have groups. We have book clubs where people can come. They can attend on Zoom or in person to these book clubs where they use some of the books that I've written. And that community, that connecting with other people will often take the edge off trauma so dramatically that maybe that person who was really, really struggling is now, you know, feeling kind of better. And I hate to say it, but it would put some of the therapy industrial complex out of business if people were well connected. And there's really no better place to do that than church circles and faith circles, because we are all about community. But we also provide a version of it through Abide Network, because we know that some people need a community that understands mental health. So we support people through that, through the community. People not only have a larger community around them,
2: right,
1: but they also form friendships within the context of that community, individual friendships. So we need both, actually.
2: Yeah.
1: And we need to connect as human beings. There's no way around it. We are created in the image of a relational God. Mm-hmm. And if we aren't connected relationally, we can't function the way God designed us to function.
2: Yeah. That's powerful. I believe that. I get your emails on Friday.
1: Oh,
2: here's an email from Dr. Jen.
1: Oh, we should have you speak for that.
2: I get your emails and says, coming up this Friday night, so-and-so is going to be here. We're going to connect in. Yeah. So that's powerful. So you can go to abide.network is their website, abide.network. And there they can sign up to receive the emails. Would that be right? And to connect in?
1: Oh, yeah.
2: Okay.
1: Oh, yeah.
2: Good.
1: Yeah.
2: Okay.
1: Yeah. So you get me, though. There's like this trajectory, this sort of like progression.
2: Yes.
1: You know, connection and healing, and it all works together. There has to be that connection.
2: Yeah.
1: Yeah.
2: Does trauma change us for better or for worse?
1: Yeah, that's a really good question. Again, what is circulating out there on social media, kind of the pop psychology version of trauma, basically the narrative is this. Bad things happen to you when you were unable to impact the outcome. Bad things happened when you were vulnerable and helpless, and now you're permanently damaged and there's nothing that can be done except you have to avoid
2: those triggers
1: and resign yourself to always needing to be kind of propped up, and you're never going to be what you would have been if those bad things hadn't happened. I would suggest that putting that much weight on negative experiences completely misses out on the fact that negative experiences are what make people powerful.
2: Oh, say that again. Negative experiences.
1: So to put that much weight on negative experiences, allowing them to be that destructive actually takes away from the reality that negative experiences, at least potentially, are what make us as human beings powerful.
2: Wow.
1: Think about it. What are the things that have made you who you are?
2: That's right.
1: You know, are they all the great, blessed, you know, the easy stuff?
2: No.
1: Or the hard stuff?
2: No. It's Romans 8:28 in action. God can actually turn something negative, you know, that Satan intended for evil. God can turn it around for good.
1: And that's a very basic teaching of scripture. So I'll tell you what I went through in my studies, because I did my doctoral on trauma, essentially. It was community counseling with a concentration in traumatology.
2: Wow.
1: And my dissertation is on an aspect of trauma. And so I like to say it this way, I was having trauma for breakfast, lunch, and dinner for 3 years. Like trauma this and trauma that.
2: Right.
1: And you know, human beings are negative. We are wired for negativity. And to some degree, we come by that, honestly, because you kind of have to be on the lookout for threats in our world today, because it's full of them. And so that negativity can work for us in some ways.
2: Right.
1: But it can also become a threat in and of itself. When we allow it to block us from being able to notice the positives. And so people can become very negative in their view of life, kind of negative override. And that can happen with trauma, where people experience a trauma and it gives them a negative outlook on the world. So I can't remember what I was going to say, but I know that that's true.
2: No, that's amazing, because when you do experience that, it gives you a negative outlook, as you said, on the world. And then what I like, though, where we're going, I think, I don't know where you're going, but where I was thinking was that trauma can actually go for the positive. We think, oh, I've had trauma, so I'm scarred for life. But we don't have to carry that woundedness, and God can actually turn it into a positive.
1: That's right.
2: That's incredible.
1: That's right.
2: Yeah.
1: It's what we call character growth.
2: Yes.
1: You know, so to shelter people, or to tell them that those negative experiences have the final word on how they turn out, I think is to do them a terrible disservice.
2: Yes.
1: So I think a better narrative, so that narrative is you got damaged and now you just have to cope with it and you're always going to be damaged. But and I'm exaggerating to make a point, but it's not really exaggerating. You go on TikTok and these kids, you know, that have kind of made a religion out of mental health, and this is what they're saying. You know, these are the kinds of false narratives that are being given to these kids, and they're getting worse and worse and more withdrawn and contracted, especially during COVID, but even after COVID, because you're afraid of everything. If all the bad stuff out there, the things that could happen potentially are going to destroy you.
2: Yes.
1: Then the only answer is to avoid them or to try to control the outside world so that it can't hurt you. That's not at all what brings about mental health. So what brings about mental health is the ability to regulate using what God has given me, the free will that God has given me, the cognitive faculties that God has given me, learning how to think correctly about what happened, learning how to exercise my will. And instead of avoiding a trigger, going toward the trigger and actually getting that exposure so that my nervous system can habituate. You know, we can grow from trauma if we utilize those principles. I'm not saying every person has to do it on their own. In fact, some people do need guidance, but that is definitely a reality. And I think it's a much healthier narrative to say the negative things that happen to you don't have to negativize you.
2: Yes.
1: They don't have to make you negative. Mm-hmm. They can be bad things, but you can overcome those things. Okay. So what I was going to tell you was that I was in the middle of my studies having trauma for breakfast, lunch, and dinner. Mm-hmm. And I was like, there's something wrong with this picture. Mm-hmm. Because what they're saying is that trauma ruins you for life. They're not really talking a lot about what can come from trauma, good things that can come from loss, grief, trauma, all the bad stuff. I knew it was scriptural, you know, that, you know, God makes everything work for good for those that love him. And you know, all of the verses in scripture that talk about good coming out of bad. I mean, there's just too many to even mention, but I wondered if it was in the science, because the science was
2: That's
1: all saying
2: question.
1: Trauma is, you know, going to destroy you eventually. And there, you know, it's just people trying to identify how people end up with mental health conditions.
2: Right.
1: So that they're being honest about it, but is it anywhere in the science? And I just, that people can actually grow from these negative experiences. And I found out it was.
2: Really?
1: There are two guys, a Calhoun and Tedeschi. Okay. I bet you they were Christians. I'm not positive. I did communicate with one of them.
2: Okay.
1: These nerdy scientists will communicate with you if you email them. They want to talk about their studies and stuff. So one of them and I did correspond a little, and they were great. And the research they did was great. And they are the ones that initially, I believe, coined the term post-traumatic growth.
2: Oh.
1: So it's actually in the science, or they call it benefit finding.
2: Okay.
1: Where, you know, you'll be with a client, for example, and they'll be like, oh, this terrible stuff happened. Eventually, not the first session, maybe not the first crack out of the box, and depending on the resiliency and the willingness of the person, eventually you want to introduce them to the possibility, is there something good that could come out of this?
2: Yeah.
1: Can you look at it from a certain angle and see anything good that came from, or that good that could come from this? That's called benefit finding. And what they have found is that there are benefits, and that the majority of people who go through a traumatic event or a significant loss or grief do develop these positives as a result of it. So I'm going to give you those now. The benefits are more appreciation of life.
2: Yes.
1: When you come within an inch of your life or have a really impacting negative experience, you see the underbelly of humanity and of the sinful world we live in, you're more likely to be like, you know, I really love the good stuff, you know, and I'm going to really seize the day and really appreciate what I do have.
2: That's good.
1: Second one is relationships with others. You're more likely to value your relationships if you've been through something really negative. What really matters in the end? You know, what really matters? The money matter or reputation or status or what really matters is the people I really love and who really love me. So you're more likely to become relationally oriented.
2: I like that.
1: And then there's a attitude shift where people have been through trauma. They're more likely to have an awareness of new possibilities. They're more likely to have the characteristic of openness.
2: Yes.
1: You know, the big five personality assessment is openness, conscientiousness, extroversion, agreeability, and neuroticism. Those are the big five personality traits. And that trait of openness actually predicts better marriages. It predicts a bunch of positive things. So if people are high in trait openness, they're more likely to thrive in relationships. And so new possibilities tend to be something that people are more aware of after they've been through a traumatic event. Mm-hmm. You know, what am I missing out on? Like, I just almost died there. So what can I do? Maybe I'll go skydiving. Maybe I'll go, you know, backpacking. Maybe I'll, you know, meet more people and be more extroverted, and be more friendly. Or maybe I'll go to the 3ABN camp meeting, you know, or I'll just do something new, you know.
2: That's where people say they feel like they had a new lease on life.
1: That's
2: right. And then they want to do something with it. Yeah.
1: That's exactly right. Mm-hmm. And then another benefit of post-traumatic growth is personal strength. We would just call that character development, where people are more stable, they're more resourceful, more overall positive, easier to work with, you know, just better people. You know, how you meet certain people and they're just solid. Mm-hmm. Like you say, when you're looking at different houses, if you're in real estate, good bones. That house has good bones.
2: It does. Yeah.
1: Yeah, they need a little touch-ups here and there, but good bones. Like you meet certain people and they just have good bones.
2: Right?
1: They're just good people. That's the result of character development or personal strength, which can, the likelihood of that can be increased by trauma, actually, believe it or not. And then finally, spiritual change. A lot of people trace their conversion or their awakening back to some kind of devastating event from that point forward. They're, you know, just a different person spiritually. They reach out to God because they've come to the end of their own resources.
2: Yeah.
1: So those are the benefits of trauma as identified by these two researchers, Tedeschi and Calhoun. And since then, a number of people in the behavioral science field that's called positive psychology. Yeah. There's a whole kind of group of positive psychologists, and they talk a lot about post-traumatic growth. So that was a relief to me to be like, what, you know, trauma and more trauma. It looks like it just ruins people. But then there's this whole system of studies on the good things.
2: Yeah.
1: And they found that the majority of people actually did experience post-traumatic growth. Not everyone, though.
2: Okay.
1: So one of the determiners is how you react to that trauma. And so to me, that's the million-dollar question. Like, what are the predictors of post-traumatic growth?
2: Mm-hmm.
1: The predictors that need to be there for me to assure that good outcome. Okay. Right? So that's the logical question.
2: Of course.
1: So the first one would be religious faith. No surprise there. When people believe in God, they have some sense of a higher purpose and all the things, they're more likely to have positive outcomes from trauma. They're more likely to just be able to process it, because I think the Bible gives us, you know, with a great controversy paradigm and all the teachings of Scripture, gives us so much to work with just in terms of basic philosophy that helps us to process very bad things happening.
2: Right.
1: So it makes us more capable, more robust kind of in our way of thinking about life. And then a really cool one is acceptance coping.
2: Oh, what's that?
1: So acceptance coping is the ability to say, I accept what happened.
2: Yeah, I agree with that. Yes.
1: Or you might say it this way, I accept that it happened, even if I can't accept what happened.
2: Okay.
1: So, for instance, if you were abused as a child, you may never be able to, in a moral sense, accept child abuse. But you can learn how to accept that it happened to you.
2: Right.
1: Because when people push back against reality, they put all kinds of energy into fighting reality. You can't change the past.
2: No.
1: It's there and it's real. You know, it happened. And so if you put all kind of energy into that, never should have happened, and you just should and should and should it over and over again, you're going to waste your energy because you can't impact it.
2: Right.
1: The two things that people tend to focus on that increase their distress that they cannot have any agency over is other people. Mm-hmm. And the past. You can't control other people. You can't control the past. And if you focus on those things, you're going to frustrate yourself and raise your own distress level. Mm-hmm. So acceptance of the right kind, not acceptance of what happened. You know, there are some things that are just unacceptable.
2: Right.
1: But that it happened. Mm-hmm. It's a little different.
2: It is. It's a good nuance, though. I like the difference in the nuance. Yeah. That's good.
1: So acceptance coping is a predictor of post-traumatic growth. And then social support.
2: Yes.
1: No
2: community again.
1: That's right. No mystery there. And we talked about that a moment ago, how mental health is so connected to social support. But then something else that's very, I think, bound up in social support, and that is emotional disclosure. People tend
2: talking about it.
1: That's right. They tend to grow from trauma when they can be emotional about something in the presence of other people. When they have permission by their support network or their group or whoever, their fellowship, to cry about the car accident and how their cousin was sitting next to them and passed away. And they can cry in the presence of other people. That is a gift.
2: Yeah.
1: It's a gift we need to give more of. Now, there are people, you know, in our fellowships that cry all the time.
2: Right.
1: And they're always focusing on bad things that happen. And we need to gently help them stop crying. But then there are people that are locked up inside themselves that have never felt like it's okay to just let down in the presence of another human being. Those people, for their healing, need to cry.
2: Yes.
1: Or some people need to give them, you know, the little Kleenex and say, okay, it's okay.
2: Right.
1: But there are some people we need to say, tell me how you really feel. And when they start to cry, don't try to fix it.
2: Yeah.
1: Don't try to shut them down. Don't give them Bible verses that everything's going to be okay. In fact, when someone is crying for the first time about something, say to them, tell me more.
2: Mm.
1: And ask curious questions about the details and draw them out, as long as you're in a safe context where it's appropriate to do so. You know, draw them out instead of trying to push it back.
2: Push it back.
1: Yeah. So emotional disclosure is a predictor of. And think about it, you know, where do we have the ability and the right and the freedom to always express our hearts in the presence of God?
2: It is indeed.
1: So everyone has that gift of emotional disclosure if they will take it, because Jesus is waiting.
2: Amen.
1: And he loves your tears.
2: Yeah.
1: And he wants you to cry to him.
2: Amen.
1: Yeah.
2: How do we find safe people in our lives? Because someone might be watching or listening now and saying, but I'm not sure I can find safe people. Or how do I know I can trust someone? Sometimes if we've been abused or experienced a break of trust, it's hard to know who we can trust again. So how do we even find safe people? Or how do you know someone's a safe person?
1: You're so smart, and you just broached a really important issue, and that is trust. Yeah. Trust once broken can be difficult to rebuild. So what people will often do is say, well, I'll protect myself. I won't trust.
2: Right.
1: The problem with that is that not trusting anyone means not connecting meaningfully right. to other people. And if you don't trust anyone, that in and of itself is harmful to you.
2: Right.
1: So I would say it this way, that if you've been hurt, learn how to trust more intelligently the next time. Be a little wiser, okay. You know, a little more selective in the people you open up to if you've gotten betrayed. You know, right. We all have that experience. But don't completely shut down and determine never to trust again, because trust is part of relationships. So how? You asked how. I would say, you know, find a good fellowship that is a Bible-believing group of people who pray to Jesus to give them a new heart every day, because
2: right.
1: we're all wicked. And without that new heart, we're all going to hurt each other right. really bad. And so find that fellowship and then be selective even within that fellowship and share yourself, but have the one sentence version, the paragraph version, and the chapter version.
2: Smart. I like that.
1: So calibrate how much you open up to the person, depending on how much you know you can trust them based on good rational observation of their character. And maybe you've shared before and they've handled it gracefully.
2: Trust builds.
1: That's right. You
2: yes.
1: build it gradually. Because yes. mm-hmm. what happens a lot of times with people who won't trust anyone is then they put everything.
2: This big emotional dump. Right.
1: And then they get a vulnerability hangover.
2: Of course.
1: And then sometimes that person isn't safe.
2: Right.
1: And so it re-injures them in the same way. So be practical and realistic and wise.
2: That's
1: we are
2: good.
1: To be wise as serpents, not wise as doves.
2: Right.
1: I've been as wise as a dove a few times in my life. I have.
2: That's
1: I'm just
2: great.
1: Being honest.
2: Yeah.
1: All right. That's so, great. But I want to touch on something really cool that God gave me this morning before we finish out here.
2: Yeah.
1: So there's a woman named Jane McGonigal. She did a really cool TED Talk. She designs computer games. She's a younger person.
2: Oh, wow.
1: She designs computer games. And she got into that, I think, partly because she had a brain injury from a skiing accident, I think it was. And so she's like working through this brain injury and recovering from it. And she does research. Okay, this is very interesting on the traits of post-traumatic growth that I mentioned here. And she compared them with the regrets of the dying. And she found that post-traumatic growth traits are the opposite of the regrets of the dying. And I'm not going to go through all the details, but I'll give you one example. One of the things that the dying say most predictably is, I worked too much. Yeah. I didn't put enough into my relationships. One of the traits of post-traumatic growth is caring more about relationships.
2: Yeah.
1: So what God is doing in allowing us to experience trauma or grief or loss or all the bad things is he's trying to prepare us to lay on our deathbed without regrets and to say, I lived the best I could in Jesus. I did everything. That, you know, of course, there might be a few regrets. I really struggle with this, Jill, because... Yeah. You know, I want to be faithful to the Lord, and I don't want to flatter myself and say that it's possible
2: right.
1: to lie on your deathbed and have zero regrets. So I was really kind of wondering, is that a realistic goal? No regrets when you're dying. But I found it this morning. It is. 1 Timothy 4:6-8. This is the Apostle Paul. For I am being poured out like a drink offering, and the time for my departure is near. He knew that very
2: That's
1: soon
2: right.
1: it was going to be curtains for him because he was in prison and was going to be beheaded.
2: That's right.
1: I have fought the good fight.
2: Mm.
1: Listen to him.
2: Yeah.
1: I have finished the race. I have kept the faith.
2: Amen.
1: You know, he's not saying, oh, I was kind of short with my aunt back in 2000, you know, or I ate too much at that one Thanksgiving. No, he says all these positives about himself. I have fought the good fight. I have finished the race.
2: Yeah.
1: I have kept the faith.
2: Amen.
1: Now, did he have faith failures at times in his life? Of course he did, but he was looking at himself through the lens that God looks at us through. I'm getting into preaching here, but Romans chapter 4, Abraham says he failed not, he wavered not in unbelief. there is no one that wavered more in unbelief than Abraham in a very public way. But God saw the last crowning act of his life in being willing to offer his only son and that applied that to his entire life. So he looked at the end and applied it to the whole life. And that's what Paul is doing here for himself.
2: Wow.
1: I have finished the race. I have kept the faith. Now there is in store for me the crown of righteousness, which the Lord, the righteous judge, will award to me. He's not in presumption. He's fully in possession of the reality that God is not an indulgent grandfather. He's a judge as well as a loving father. But he's still able to say, there's a crown for me.
2: Amen.
1: That will be awarded to me on that day. And I'm saying this, I'm kind of emotional because I know so many Christians who wonder if they're saved.
2: Yeah.
1: And here's the thing, is that all the scientific research on human thriving says that people have to have secure relationships. Secure relationship is essential to human thriving. Why would God, our primary relationship, the one who's will never leave us nor forsake us, put us in a situation where that primary relationship has to be insecure? Mm-hmm. I don't know if I want to save you or not. I'm just not sure. You know, maybe. I mean, you're kind of a jerk sometimes. You know, like,
2: that's not our God. Yeah, you're right. Our God is love. Our God wants to be in relationship with us and us to be in relationship with him. And we can have assurance of salvation.
1: And it's not like that's because beautiful. I'm so great.
2: No,
1: it's because he's so great.
2: It's his righteousness. It's his blood that forgives and cleanses and covers us, and his righteousness we can put on. Yeah.
1: And I think that's what Paul is like reveling in here.
2: Yes.
1: He's going to award it to me on that day. And not only me, but also to all who have longed for his appearing. So my point is this, that all the trauma of Paul's life prepared him to lie on his, well, it wasn't his deathbed.
2: There's clothes.
1: He was about to be, beheaded, and he knew he was headed for death. And to say, I fought a good fight, to have that triumphant tone to his thoughts, to his emotions there at the end of his life. He was able to have that because God had prepared him for it through trauma. And he can do that for each one of us.
2: Amen.
1: Through the losses and griefs and traumas of life, we can be prepared to face God without fear, to maybe even see Jesus coming without tasting death. I hope so. I know you hope so too.
2: Amen.
1: But if we are led to go the route through the grave, we can lie on our bed and say the same thing that Paul said. There's a crown laid up for me. And I want people to have that, because
2: Amen.
1: That secure relationship will fortify them against the disappointments of life, against the traumas of life, which are very great.
2: Yes.
1: And it can be really hard to experience trauma, loss, grief, hard on the nervous system. The nervous system literally gets injured, but it only gets injured so God can build it back up.
2: Yes. And then we have a choice to make. I love when you talk about this, the predictors there of the growth after trauma.
1: Yeah.
2: I love what you talked about is the religious faith and the acceptance. You know, that's a choice on my part. Am I going to live in the pain? Am I going to live in the past? Or am I going to say, okay, God, I'm accepting. Maybe not that that happened. I like what you said. Not
1: what happened.
2: But that it happened.
1: Yeah,
2: that's exactly. A good differentiation. I love that. So it's making that choice.
1: Yeah.
2: And then bringing safe people and fortifying the mind and community. And that's powerful.
1: There's a whole system. And it's amazing when you study scripture and you live the Christian life and then you read the science about what helps people flourish.
2: Right.
1: Psychologically, you're just like, they're talking about church life, They're talking about the life of a believer, secure relationships, your primary one being

0: But you can go through scripture and you can realize that that is not valid.
1: That's
0: unless
1: correct.
0: You can actually identify something that caused whatever happened, like you were drunk driving, you know, right. for example. But if not, you know, sometimes the world just gets us, you know, random things happen. And to self-blame and to think that God is judging us is not scriptural.
1: That's right.
0: You can't prove that. You can prove biblically that really bad things happen to really good people like Job. Mm-hmm. That's the reason that book exists in the Bible, is to draw back the curtain and show
1: That's right.
0: that God was not judging him. Mm-hmm. He didn't have any sin really in his life that needed to be judged, or consequences that needed, but that the devil randomly attacked him. That does happen.
1: Yeah, I was thinking of the man born blind in John 9, and the mm-hmm. disciples said, who sinned, this man or his First parents? Song. And Jesus said, neither, that God could be glorified.
0: That's
1: so
0: right.
1: You're right. When you pull that curtain back, like with the book of Job or with yeah. John 9, and you look at that at the word of God, mm-hmm. We discover who our God is. Mm-hmm. Anytime I question, for me, my identity, you know, who am I? Satan comes in with those doubts, that self-doubt, those questions. I go back actually to Ephesians 1. Mm-hmm. And in Ephesians 1, we discover in Jesus, we are forgiven and blessed and chosen and adopted and accepted and made new. And we can even say in Jesus, we are holy. Mm-hmm. We struggle saying that, but in Jesus, all of those things take place. Mm-hmm. So Dr. Jen, thank you for being here. Thank you for your heart, for helping people experience freedom mm-hmm. and growth after trauma. And we just thank you so much for your heart for that.
0: Oh, I loved it.
1: And we thank you at home as well, just for being part of our 3ABN family. Encourage you to reach out, abide.network. You can connect in with that network there. We believe in what God is doing in and through them. We love you. We pray for you. We will see you next time.

Hello, I'm Jill Morricone, and I love the lessons I learned from reading the 23rd Psalm. What a beautiful picture we see of the shepherd who walks faithfully with us through every season of life. And whether we struggle with fear, guilt, pain, weariness, or uncertainty, he shows himself to be present, personal, and enough. He finds those who wander away, restores the broken, comforts the hurting, and leads our weary soul to still waters. And through every question and every trial, he reminds us we are never unseen or abandoned. 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This practical and devotional series focuses on our great shepherd. We'll learn to rely on him for peace in difficult moments and guidance in uncertainty. We'll learn how to feel his transforming, steady presence in our lives, since the shepherd who walks with us will one day bring us safely home to dwell with him forever. I'm so glad you're part of our 3ABN family. 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
3: The Bible is a rescue story. After Adam and Eve fell, they found themselves held fast by sin. It's true, they only had themselves to blame for the mess that they were in. But rather than leave them to the consequences of their misdeeds, heaven swung into action. And the greatest rescue in the history of the universe began. Now, together, we're going to look at another remarkable rescue story.
4: This rescue took place prior to the Civil War, and some say it paved the way for the Civil War. Involved were a group of Christians, a number of university students, a fugitive, and a group of people committed to returning the fugitive to his home. There was civil disobedience and cooperation between people of different races. No small thing considering this rescue occurred in 1858. In defiance of federal law, a town rallied to free a man who had been legally captured. But this group decided they just weren't going to take it. And they didn't. It's 1833. A new town is created in northern Ohio. This community, called Oberlin, would soon become the home of a missionary training school. It wouldn't take long before Oberlin College was committed to the abolition of slavery.
5: Oberlin was founded as a religious utopia. It was designed to be a community where people of faith came. You actually signed a faith covenant to be part of the Oberlin community. And in the earliest days of the Oberlin colony, the church, the faith community, the town, and the college were like this. They were all interwoven together. There was no way to separate them out.
6: The idea of this small little town was really based upon making sure that everyone had a voice and that we'll be this hot spot of abolitionism, this hot spot of freedom.
7: It was very radical. This was a place where black families really had opportunities, business, educational, and just safety at that time.
3: Slavery was abolished in Ohio in 1802. The town of Oberlin was fully integrated. Blacks and whites operated businesses right next to each other, and they worshipped together in church. In fact, instead of celebrating the 4th of July, many Oberlin residents dedicated that day to holding anti-slavery meetings. Oberlin was considered an academic powder keg for abolitionism and the most noted abolition town in all of North America.
4: At Oberlin, white students and black students, males and females, studied alongside each other. Students worked in agriculture or mechanics, as well as pursuing academics, and great numbers of missionaries were sent out. The Oberlin Church had decided that slavery was a sin, and slaveholders were not welcome to attend. Charles Finney, a professor of theology at Oberlin College before becoming the school's president, denounced slavery from the pulpit, calling it a great national sin.
3: How did Oberlin become such a stronghold of abolitionism?
5: I think a good part of that has to do with the popularity of Charles Finney. He was the one that designed this space that you and I are sitting in today, which his following was so powerful that it actually reached the point where they wouldn't all fit in this building, and they had to build a second congregational church, not because of a division, but because they just needed more space. So I think Charles Finney was really passionate about it. You looked at the members of the community that had came here. If you were a captive and managed to escape and came to Oberlin, you didn't have to hide out. You could live openly in this community. You're welcomed in this community. So they were both black and white abolitionist leaders that lived here.
4: Ohio's anti-slavery stance wasn't unusual. Pennsylvania banned slavery in 1780. Massachusetts and Rhode Island followed suit before 1785. Vermont banned slavery on July 2, 1777, even before it was a state. The United States banned the importation of slaves in 1808, but it would be another 55 years before the Emancipation Proclamation would be signed.
3: By the middle of the 19th century, life had become more complicated for abolitionists living in the North. While it had been illegal to assist a fugitive from slavery since 1793, the Fugitive Slave Act of 1850 compelled people to assist in the capture of a fugitive from slavery if it was deemed necessary for them to do so. Those who refused could be fined or imprisoned. Now, it was very difficult to prove that any African American was not a fugitive from slavery. Those accused of being such were denied a trial and could not testify in their own behalf. Making matters worse, the commissioner deciding such cases was paid $5 if he decided in behalf of the fugitive, $10 if he decided in behalf of the slave owner. So not only was the law massively unjust, it was also open to terrible abuse.
4: In the winter of 1856, three people decided to escape to freedom. Frank, Dinah, and a man named John Price fled from slave owner John Bacon in Mason County, Kentucky. Escaping as they did was extraordinarily risky, especially given the hostile weather. On foot, they crossed a frozen Ohio River, avoided main roads, traveling mainly at night to avoid detection, before making it to North Central Ohio in February. Price and his friends traveled via the Underground Railroad, an informal network of routes taken by enslaved African Americans out of the South and on to freedom, either in northern states or in Canada, where fugitives were welcomed and even given citizenship. Most who escaped never made it to freedom and were returned to the farms or plantations from which they fled. John Price and his fellow fugitive Frank were living in Oberlin, Ohio by early to mid-1858. Price worked as he was able and was otherwise supported by charity. But even in Oberlin, he wasn't completely safe. Slave catchers might be sent to retrieve the property of southern slave owners.
3: Someone like John Price was worth around $1,000, which is about $40,000 today. He might have been worth as much as $1,500, $60,000 today. So there was real money to be lost when a slave ran for freedom. Slave owners were highly motivated to get them back. Slave catchers were also well remunerated. For bringing in somebody like John Price, a slave catcher might earn as much as $1,000. Again, that's $40,000 today. The arrival of a certain mysterious stranger in Oberlin set local residents on edge. Anderson Jennings was the neighbor of John Bacon. John Bacon was the owner of John Price, Frank, and Dinah back in Mason County, Kentucky. On the pretext of finding work for John, certain associates of Jennings lured him into a horse-drawn carriage, took him out of the edge of town, and just like that, John Price had been captured without any fuss at all. He'd be taken out of free Ohio, back to the farm and the life which he had escaped. And that might have been the end of the story, except that the slave catcher Jennings didn't anticipate the resistance he'd be up against from the people of Oberlin. What transpired is said to have paved the way, in part, for the Civil War. After narrowly avoiding having to go to war against his own people, David, who at the time was a fugitive from King Saul, returns to his temporary home in Ziklag to discover the city had been burned to the ground and his possessions, and far worse, the women and children had all been taken. After inquiring of God what he ought to do, David and his men pursued the Amalekite raiders. After a day of battle, they were triumphant, and David and his community were all reunited. Now, while it didn't quite rise to that level in this case, The rescue of John Price was dramatic, and its effects far-reaching.
4: He was transported by his captors here to Wellington, 8 or 9 miles south of Oberlin. Jennings, the slave catcher, planned to have John on the 5:13 p.m. train from Wellington to Columbus, Ohio, and back on the farm in Mason County, Kentucky, within a day. Except that, on their way to Wellington, the group passed a carriage coming in the other direction, toward Oberlin. In that carriage was Ansel Lyman, an Oberlin student and a staunch abolitionist.
3: Within 15 minutes, Tappan Square was filled with people who were armed and ready for action. Business owners, students, city employees, black people, white people. Between them, they gathered every vehicle they could find, seizing some. The people of Oberlin were going after John Price, and they would bring him back to where they believed he belonged.
7: Bells started to ring throughout town. People were rushing out of their homes, especially the black business owners. You know, they were all congregating. Many of them met in Tappan Square, and one of them raised rifles in one hand and kind of waved his hat in the other and said, "I'm going to rescue John Price." And the crowd just gives this massive cheer.
3: Some walked to Wellington. Of those who didn't carry guns, many carried sticks. One woman loaned her horse and carriage to the rescuers, saying, "If necessary, spare not the life of my beast, but rescue the man." It's said that the Anglo-Irish statesman Edmund Burke once said, "The only thing necessary for evil to triumph is for good men to do nothing." Well, in this case, good men and women did something. But even then, it looked like evil might triumph. While looking at the rescue of John Price, it's worth asking ourselves why a slave would escape in the first place. Now, you might say for obvious reasons, and I think you'd be right about that. As the property of another person, no slave was free. But while these stories aren't pleasant, we're going to look at one that might give us an understanding of the mindset of a fugitive. While Margaret Garner was black, her father was a white plantation owner. The father of her four children was also a white plantation owner. Margaret, her husband, and the four kids were arrested under the Fugitive Slave Act after fleeing across a frozen Ohio River during what was then the coldest winter in 60 years. But rather than see her children return to slavery and have her own daughters endure what she had endured, Margaret took her two-year-old daughter's life and would have taken the lives of her three other children if she'd been able to do so. She was driven to desperation by the horrific abuses of a system that was simply accepted. Those abuses were tolerated and considered to be simply part of the way of life. So what would the law do with Margaret Garner, who had taken the life of her own child? Well, she wasn't tried in Ohio. If she was, she would be tried as a free person. Instead, she was taken back to Kentucky, where she was considered property. As property, she couldn't be tried for murder, but she could be returned to slavery. And she was.
6: John Price was captured under the Fugitive Slave Act. And Oberlin said that we are going to break this law and we are going to make sure that we protect John Price. So in a nutshell, when John Price was captured, when John Price was taken to Wellington, and when John Price was going to be transported back to Kentucky, Oberlin said enough is enough and we are finished with this compromise.
3: John Price was taken to the Wadsworth Hotel. A group of armed men held Price inside, determined that he was going south to Kentucky. But by 3 that afternoon, about 250 men and some women gathered in front of the hotel, determined that Price was going nowhere except back to Oberlin. The tension increased when word spread that a local militia was going to be arriving in Wellington by train. The locals knew that if they were going to act, they needed to act quickly. After negotiations for the release of John Price broke down, two groups of men broke into the Wadsworth Hotel, wrestled him away from his captors, and Price was spirited away in a carriage back to Oberlin.
7: So he safely gets away. He's going to hide in the home of a man named James Fitch. He stays there for a few hours, but everyone in town knows James Fitch is an abolitionist, an Underground Railroad agent. So they quickly realize that is not the safest house. So James Monroe, who later lives in this house, he and James Fitch escort John Price to another home, which was just like up the block here, to James Fairchild and his wife, and they shelter John Price, and nobody thinks to look there.
3: But the fact remained that the rescuers had broken the law. The fact that it was an unjust law did not lessen their guilt. 37 men were indicted by a grand jury of the District Court of Cleveland. 25 were from Oberlin, including 12 black men, some of whom were businessmen, and 12 were from Wellington. The Cleveland Leader newspaper reported on January 13, 1859, that a felon's feast was held to celebrate what they had done as rescuers in defiance of what they considered to be an unjust law. State officials then arrested the federal marshal and others involved in John Price's capture. Eventually, the marshal and his men were released in exchange for 35 of the 37 men facing federal indictment. The two who were not released were convicted and had to serve their sentences. Simeon Bushnell served 88 days in the Cuyahoga County Jail. The other was African-American Charles Langston, who said as he addressed the court,
8: "I know that the courts of this country, that the laws of this country, that the governmental machinery of this country are so constituted as to oppress and outrage colored men, men of my complexion. I cannot then, of course, expect, judging from the past history of the country, any mercy from the laws, from the Constitution, or from the courts of the country."
3: It was said his address before the court was masterly, spellbinding, powerful. But it didn't prevent him from being sentenced to 20 days in prison and a $100 fine, which, disappointing to the government of President James Buchanan, was about the lightest punishment he could receive.
4: So what became of John Price? It's believed he made it to Canada and to freedom.
3: The second best-selling book in the United States in the 19th century was Uncle Tom's Cabin, Harriet Beecher Stowe's classic novel dealing with the injustices of slavery. Published in 1852, Uncle Tom's Cabin was addressed to Southern whites and skewered Christians who believed that slavery was just. Although she relied on stereotypes and from our vantage point might not always have got her tone quite right, there's no question that Uncle Tom's Cabin created a groundswell of opposition against slavery and opened eyes to the horrors of the institution all around the world. The number one selling book in the United States in the 19th century was the Bible, which, simply put, is a collection of rescue stories. Adam and Eve were offered a way out of the slavery of sin through the promise of a Savior. Noah and his family rescued from a global flood. The Israelites were rescued from Egypt. Daniel was rescued from hungry lions, and his friends were rescued in a fiery furnace. Peter was rescued from prison. Bartimaeus, the 10 lepers, the man let down through the roof of Peter's home in Capernaum, and many more, rescued from the power of sickness and disease. But those aren't the greatest rescue stories. The Bible says that Jesus would save his people from their sins. And that's the greatest rescue of all. We could think of the demon-possessed, the woman taken in adultery, the woman at the well, Zacchaeus, and others who were rescued from the power of sin. Paul in Romans 7 describes the experience of the person stuck in sin, someone he calls carnal, a person who wants to do right but can't, and doesn't want to do wrong but does.
4: He cries out, "Who shall deliver me from this body of death?" The answer is, "I thank God through Jesus Christ our Lord." Jesus, with power to rescue you from the strongest chains that bind you. He's able to break addictions. He can make an angry person calm, a bitter person sweet, an unforgiving person gracious. The power of God can make an honest person out of a thief, a moral person out of an immoral person. It can change a violent person's heart and make that person gentle. Jesus can bring peace into your marriage and joy into your home. God can make you what you could never make yourself. God can make you what you know you really want to be. You know, even in the church, there are far too many people who've never experienced God's power to save. They're calling themselves Christians while they've never been impacted by the transforming power of God. Too many people outside the church are distracted by side issues without ever considering the real issue. And that is, there's only one power in the universe that can save you from sin. Only one power in the universe that can save you from yourself, give you peace in your life, give you a new heart. Only the power of God can do that. Only God Himself. The ultimate rescue is still to come. That's what Paul was talking about when he wrote to Titus about the blessed hope. Jesus spoke of it. Revelation refers to it. Daniel wrote about it. It's the apogee. It's the high point of the Bible. Jesus said, "I go to prepare a place for you. And if I go and prepare a place for you, I will come again and receive you unto myself, that where I am, there ye may be also." In the book of Revelation, the same event, the return of Jesus, is portrayed as Jesus riding down the great corridors of space on a white horse, all the angels of heaven following him. And he hath on his vesture and on his thigh a name written, King of Kings and Lord of Lords. Paul wrote that the Lord himself shall descend from heaven with a shout, with the voice of the archangel and with the trump of God. And the dead in Christ shall rise first. Then we which are alive and remain shall be caught up together with them in the clouds to meet the Lord in the air. And so shall we ever be with the Lord. That's the return of Jesus. Now, you and I both know that this world doesn't really have anything to offer. And we know there can't be much time left. Where are you going to be on that day? Through faith in Jesus, you can be ready for the return of Jesus and for the eternity that follows. You know, we learned several things from the rescue of John Price. One of them is, there are times that people need to act. If that one university student, Ansel Lyman, had come back here to Oberlin, right here to Tappan Square, and said nothing, the story of the rescue of John Price would not have happened. He couldn't have rescued John on his own, but he raised the alarm. And then people said, "We're going to dare to be different. We're going to dare to step forward and make a difference. We're going to dare to stand up for what we know is right, even though others don't agree with us. We're going to do the right thing because it's right." And these dedicated Christian people, committed to doing the right thing, altered the course of history. John Price didn't have to go free. He needed to be rescued in order to go free. But when the rescuers came, Price didn't have to go with them. He could have said, "Don't rescue me. I'm going to go back to Kentucky and back to the farm." Now, that might not sound like a very smart thing to do, but there are people who do that all the time, and you might be one of them. How? Well, you might be one of the people who say, "I could never go to heaven because I'm too bad," or "My heart is too hard," or "I'm too wicked," or "I'm just too far gone." None of that is true. What you're really saying is, "I don't want the Savior to save me." It's like you're on the second floor of the Washington Hotel and the gang of guys breaks in through the back door and one goes through the front door, they rush up the stairs and you say, "You've made a mistake, not me. I don't want to be freed. Let me go back to Kentucky." That's what you're saying to God when you're saying, "I'm too hard. I'm too far gone. I'm not worthy." So how about today we look in the direction of heaven and we say, "Thank you."
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3: 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John Price experienced new life in a new land. God wants you to do the same. Let me pray with you now. Father in heaven, in Jesus' name, we thank you. We thank you that Jesus died so that we might be free from sin, ultimately from this world, free to experience everlasting life in your presence. Now, Father in heaven, we remember the Bible says, if the Son of God shall make you free, you shall be free indeed. We thank you for what Jesus did on the cross. We thank you for the ultimate rescue that will take place soon when Jesus comes back to gather his people and take them home. Through faith in Jesus, we say to you now, we want to be there. We plan to be there. We will be there. And we pray in Jesus' name, amen. Thanks so much for joining me. I'm looking forward to seeing you again next time. Until then, remember, it is written, man shall not live by bread alone, but by every word that proceeds from the mouth of God.

0: You've been listening to It Is Written, presented by Pastor John Bradshaw. We hope you have been blessed and that your faith in God has been renewed. Join us again next week at the same time on this station for It Is Written with John Bradshaw. 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
1: Final Seconds with Scott Ritzema.
2: It will require patience, painstaking effort, no less than firmness and decision to guide the will and restrain the passions. A field left to itself produces only thorns and briars. So you might ask, when do we start forming our children's characters? Here it is, from babyhood. The character of the child must be molded. The parent's work must begin with the child in its infancy.
1: Courtesy Belt of Truth Ministries.
3: The wolf and the lamb shall feed together, and the lion shall eat straw like the bullock, and dust shall be the serpent's meat. They shall not hurt nor destroy in all my holy mountain, saith the Lord. Isaiah 65:25. What an unlikely pair. While our finite minds find it difficult, if not impossible, to imagine perfect harmony, God makes it entirely clear in His Word that even the animals will be at peace with each other. Security will reign in God's new world. In the book of Genesis, we find that the serpent Satan was portrayed as quite pompous, yet the serpent in heaven will be humbly bowing low as he licks the dust. Harmony, peace, and safety will be characteristics of God's kingdom.
4: Annual birthdays are happy memorials whose dates can never be altered. Yet one of the most important birthdays in history has been changed, according to some authorities. I'll be back in a moment with the amazing facts.
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4: Hello, this is Joe Cruz on the Amazing Facts broadcast, facts which affect you. You know, friends, once upon a time, the lines were drawn very clearly in Protestant theology concerning sources of authority. The Bible and the Bible only, that was the rallying cry of Reformation-based movements. Today, we look about us to find the spiritual descendants of those true Protestants of the long ago, and we hardly recognize what we see. Modernism and higher criticism has taken a terrible toll upon those who once accepted the divine credentials of the Bible. For this reason, it's no longer a great source of theological concern that some modern religious practices have no basis at all in the Scriptures. And I refer to theological leaders when I say that, friends, not to the average layman. Multitudes of Protestant laymen are hungry for the old-time Bible ring of scriptural sermons. They still want to know that every doctrine has its roots in a plain, thus saith the Lord. It's from among these Bible-loving Christians that the question is so often raised, why do we keep Sunday instead of the Bible Sabbath? You see, they study their Bibles enough to know that there's no mention of any first-day observance at all in the Scriptures. Now, friends, there should be a million more concerned Christians studying to find a Bible answer for their beliefs and practices. What saith the Bible? This should be the only question in regard to doctrine. Often ministers will comfort the conscientious questioner with the assurance that some change was made in the Sabbath somewhere back there in antiquity. But they never produce the text, friends, because that's the strange missing text of the Bible. No change was made in the days of Jesus or the apostles. You'll find no Bible record of such an occurrence. Now I want you to notice what a well-known Baptist author said about this peculiar omission in the Bible. Dr. Edward Hiscox is the author of the Baptist Manual and some other books also. And in a speech before a group of ministers, he said this, and I'm quoting now, "There was and is a commandment to keep holy the Sabbath day, but that Sabbath day was not Sunday. It will be said, however, and with some show of triumph, that the Sabbath was transferred from the seventh to the first day of the week. Where can the record of such a transaction be found? Not in the New Testament, absolutely not. Of course, I quite well know that Sunday did come into use in early Christian history as a religious day, as we learn from the Christian fathers and other sources. But what a pity that it comes branded with a mark of paganism and christened with the name of the sun god when adopted and sanctioned by the papal apostasy and bequeathed as a sacred legacy to Protestantism. End of quotation. Well, that is a very interesting statement, friends, and it summarizes what a lot of other Protestant leaders have also thought and said about this subject of the Sabbath. In fact, we could go on here giving other statements. Here's what Sir William Domvale of the Church of England had to say about this matter. Centuries of the Christian era passed away before Sunday was observed by the Christian church as a Sabbath. History does not furnish us with a single proof or indication that it was at any time so observed previous to the sabbatical edict of Constantine in 321 A.D. End of quotation. The Presbyterians have this to say in the Christian at Work. Quote, "So some have tried to build the observance of Sunday upon apostolic command, whereas the apostles gave no command on the matter at all. The truth is, as soon as we appeal to the literal scripture, that is, the literal writing of the Bible, the Sabbatarians have the best of the argument." Then we have a statement here from the Methodist Church, and this is taken from the Methodist Theological Compendium by Dr. Benny, and we read this, "It is true there is no positive command for infant baptism, nor is there any for keeping holy the first day of the week." And then we have Dr. W.R. Dale, a Congregationalist spokesman, who says this in his book entitled The Ten Commandments. "It is quite clear that however rigidly or devotedly we may spend Sunday, we are not keeping the Sabbath. The Sabbath was founded on a specific divine command. We can plead no such command for the observance of Sunday. There is not a single line in the New Testament to suggest that we incur any penalty by violating the supposed sanctity of Sunday." And then the Lutheran position is revealed in the Augsburg Confession of Faith, which I'll read right now. This is their statement. "The observance of the Lord's Day, that is Sunday, is founded not on any command of God, but on the authority of the Church." And here's another Episcopalian spokesman. In fact, this is Neander writing in his History of the Christian Religion and Church. He said, "The festival of Sunday, like all other festivals, was always only a human ordinance, and it was far from the intentions of the apostles to establish a divine command in that respect. Far from them and from the early apostolic church to transfer the laws of the Sabbath to Sunday." And then let me give a statement from a book entitled 10 Rules for a Living. This is by Dr. Clovis G. Chappell. And he says this, quite a statement. Listen carefully to this now as I quote, "We ought to remember that the Sabbath is God's gift to man, that it was given not for the benefit of God, but for the benefit of ourselves. It fits into human needs, and in this it is like every other of these rules. Not one of them is for God's benefit, all are for ours. We realize, of course, that our Sabbath is not the same as that observed by the Jews. Theirs was the seventh day of the week, while ours is the first. The reason we observe the first day instead of the seventh is based on no positive command. One will search the Scriptures in vain for authority for changing from the seventh day to the first. The early Christians began to worship on the first day of the week because Jesus rose from the dead on that day. By and by, this day of worship was made also a day of rest, a legal holiday. This took place in the year 321 A.D. Our Christian Sabbath, therefore, Sunday, is not a matter of positive command." End of statement. Now, this is a statement. That one I just read, and I remember, is from Dr. Clovis Chappell, a very well-known Methodist minister, from his little book, 10 Rules for Living. By the way, it's on page 61. Well, we could keep on reading from many, many other Protestant sources. These acknowledgments that the Sabbath day hasn't been changed, not in the Bible at least. There's not a text in the Scriptures to indicate that any change took place or that any change ever could take place. Now, just in finishing our quotations here, let's refer to two other statements, this time from Catholic sources. One is taken from the American Sentinel, and it's a statement by Father Enright, who was then president of the Redemptorist College in America. And he said this, "It was the Holy Catholic Church that changed the day of rest from Saturday to Sunday, the first day of the week. And it not only compelled all to keep Sunday, but urged all persons to labor on the seventh day under pain of anathema. Protestants profess great reverence for the Bible, and yet by their solemn act of keeping Sunday, they acknowledge the power of the Catholic Church. The Bible says, remember the Sabbath day to keep it holy, but the Catholic Church says, no, keep the first day of the week. And lo, the entire civilized world bows down in reverent obedience to the command of the Holy Catholic Church. Now, friends, that's the end of the statement made by Father Enright, a priest, and then serving as president of the Redemptorist College in America. That is not a statement by any other than a leader of the Catholic Church. Well, these are only a few of many statements by Protestant and Catholic spokesmen on the subject of the Sabbath. Listen, there is no clearer, simpler subject in the Bible than this one, because no other day has ever been called the Sabbath except the seventh day. I realize that these thoughts may be new and upsetting to some of you who listen today, but friends, I present these things in love today. We're dealing with a commandment which is found in the very heart of God's great moral law. We're talking about a rule which was written by the very finger of God on imperishable tables of stone. This is not a law that man made. It is a law God made. And these rules still apply. They've never been abrogated. The seventh-day Sabbath is a memorial of creation, the birthday of the world, and the sign of our sanctification. Notice this verse in Ezekiel 20, verse 12. Moreover also I gave them my Sabbaths to be a sign between me and them, that they might know that I'm the Lord that sanctify them. You see, friends, the work of conversion and sanctification is in a human heart requires the same creative power that brought the world into existence. So the Sabbath represents that power of a new creature in Christ, just as it memorializes the world brought forth in the beginning. And just as Jesus rested from the work of creation on the seventh-day Sabbath in Genesis 2, 1-3, so he rested from his work of redemption or recreation in the tomb over the Sabbath in the New Testament following his death. Well, one of the most blessed promises of the Bible, I believe, is found in Isaiah 58, 13, and 14. If thou turn away thy foot from the Sabbath, from doing thy pleasure on my holy day, and call the Sabbath a delight, the holy of the Lord, honorable, and shalt honor him, not doing thine own ways, nor finding thine own pleasure, nor speaking thine own words, then shalt thou delight thyself in the Lord, and I will cause thee to ride upon the high places of the earth. And I will feed thee with the heritage of Jacob thy father, for the mouth of the Lord hath spoken it. Now notice that God speaks here as though we're trampling on his holy Sabbath. He says that we should take our feet off that day and keep it holy. Then the principles of true Sabbath keeping are laid down. Not doing thine own way, nor finding thine own pleasure, or speaking thine own words. What a spiritual exercise we have here, friends. This matter is not just physical. It's a matter of worship in the heart as well as rest in the body. Now, some people have said, well, if we just rest in our bed on the Sabbath and don't go out to do the physical work, we'll be keeping it holy. Oh, but this is not so, friends. As the Bible says that even our thoughts are involved here. The only way we can keep the Sabbath truly is by being in an attitude of worship towards God and having thoughts that have been made spiritual as well as a body that's resting physically. And those who honor him in Sabbath keeping, God will bless with the richest measure, causing them to ride on the high places of the earth, as we just read. That's a wonderful promise, friends. But the best of all, I believe, is the one found in Isaiah 66, 22 and 23. It tells us how all the redeemed will keep the Sabbath with Jesus and the earth made new. Listen, for as the new heavens and the new earth which I will make shall remain before me, saith the Lord, so shall your seed and your name remain. And it shall come to pass that from one new moon to another and from one Sabbath to another shall all flesh come to worship before me, saith the Lord. Now that's talking about the new earth, friends, where you and I will be dwelling with Jesus throughout eternity. Oh, I want to attend that great Sabbath school above, don't you, friends? This tells us that in heaven, we're all going up every Sabbath day before the throne of God to worship him. The earth will blossom as Eden, and the same blessed Sabbath of Eden lost will be the Sabbath of Eden restored. The Lord's Day is going to span the ages, friends. It's going from the Garden of Eden in the past right on down to the Garden of Eden that God will make over again when the curse of sin is removed from this earth altogether. What a thrilling thing that will be. Everybody who goes to heaven, according to this Bible text, will be keeping the Sabbath. And friends, that Sabbath is a seventh-day Sabbath. That's the only one mentioned in the Bible. And that's the one we should be learning to keep here on this earth. What a blessing there is in it for us, if we'll keep it in spirit and in truth. And that's exactly the way God wants us to keep it, of course. Well, in closing today, let me urge you to write for Folder G. This is one of 12 information folders that constitutes our Correspondence Bible course. And this one is lettered with the letter G. So you will just write and ask for Information Folder G. Now, this is the one that presents the true Sabbath in all of its simple biblical beauty. And here's a subject, friend, that's been so grossly neglected and misunderstood by millions of Christians today. And you need to study this folder, Folder G. There's no cost for it at all, so why don't you sit down and write for it right now? And now, this is Joe Cruz saying goodbye for today.

0: would seek unto God, and unto God would I commit my cause, which doeth great things and unsearchable, marvelous things without number, who giveth rain upon the earth and sendeth waters upon the fields, to set up on high those that be low, that those which mourn may be exalted to safety.
1: Welcome again to The Bible Unchained. I am your host, Phil Ammons, and I'm delighted that again you've joined me at this time in the study of God's Word. I invite you to think along with me today on the sacred topic of The God Contest, Part 2. We're laying the groundwork for sound biblical interpretation, tried and true tools and principles for interpreting Bible texts, appreciating the great indispensable value of sacred truth and how to distinguish truth from error. All this is laying the foundation, the groundwork, upon which to truth build on a variety of Bible teaching going forward. But we first need to build the structure for using our God-given tools to recognize, understand, and apply biblical truth. Today, we continue on to part two of the God Contest. Last time, we discussed how in the Bible, God proves who he is and distinguishes himself from false gods, false religions, false teachings by his ability to disclose to us history in advance, which we call Bible prophecy. We discussed prophecies involving ancient Tyre, Sidon, and Babylon, and how we can confirm those prophecies with our own eyes today. One writer estimates that there are almost 2,000 Bible prophecies. We will soon examine one of the most colorful biblical prophecies spanning thousands of years, which is verified by both Christian and infidel alike today. Before we do this, let us consider the tools for correctly interpreting Bible prophecy. God wants you to understand prophecy. Paul writes, "So that we come behind in no gift, waiting for the coming of our Lord Jesus Christ, who shall also confirm you unto the end, that you may be blameless in the day of our Lord Jesus Christ." 1 Corinthians 1, verses 7 and 8. Now, God never says that the gift of prophecy would end with the early church. Truth decay is evident with over 4,300 world religions and 33,000 Christian denominations, but there is only one truth. On the Bible Unchained, our mission and work is to unchain and unearth integral and necessary Bible truths that have been forgotten, ignored, reviled, despised, and even destroyed. We are truth building on this broadcast, similar to the construction of the building of massive skyscrapers that we see all around us. You builders out there know very well about digging deep into the ground to find a soil sturdy enough to hold the weight of the building. For skyscrapers, almost 300 feet into the ground. You know about hoisting systems, support columns, slip forming, reinforced steel supports, steel grids and framework. You know about vertical rods, scaffolding, and steel beams. I marvel at the technological and engineering genius of man to create such mammoth statuaries. But when these mammoth skyscrapers are under construction, they can be quite the eyesore, even a nuisance. The noise, traffic rerouting, disruption of daily commerce, and inconvenience they can cause. But when they are complete, oh, they can be a marvel and an asset to a bustling metropolis. Truth building is similar. While under construction, a foundation must be poured and set with understanding the fundamental elements of searching for Bible truth. The brick and mortar of Scripture must be laid and erected on the foundation of Jesus Christ. And we must dig deep in laying those foundations. The Old Testament, the New Testament. They are the steel beams and concrete columns of faith building. While truth is not always agreeable to us at first while under construction, it becomes a thing of beauty as it becomes clearer and clearer and clearer. David said, "Out of Zion, the perfection of beauty, God hath shined."

we're considering prophecy. God wants us to test people claiming to be prophets. Truth building starts with being able to verify our trust in one claiming the prophetic gift. Applying the test of a true prophet can be seen as follows. First, you must be able to discern true prophets from false prophets. Jesus says, "And many false prophets shall arise and shall deceive many." Matthew 24:11. "For there shall arise false Christs and false prophets, and shall show great signs and wonders, insomuch that if it were possible, they shall deceive the very elect." Matthew 24:24. John writes, "Beloved, believe not every spirit, but try the spirits whether they are of God, because many false prophets are gone out into the world." 1 John 4:1. Moses writes in Deuteronomy 18:22, "When a prophet speaketh in the name of the Lord, if that thing follow not, nor come to pass, that is the thing which the Lord hath not spoken, but the prophet hath spoken it presumptuously. Thou shalt not be afraid of him." In other words, thou shalt not be in awe or respect those whose prophecies fail. Jeremiah writes, "The prophet which prophesieth of peace, when the word of the prophet shall come to pass, then shall the prophet be known that the Lord hath truly sent him." Jeremiah 28:9. Now, consistent with the Bible in every respect, the Bible says, "If they speak not according to this word, it is because there is no light in them." Isaiah 8:20. The fruit of the life determines a true prophet from a false prophet. Jesus says, "Beware of false prophets which come to you in sheep's clothing, but inwardly they are ravening wolves. Ye shall know them by their fruits. Do men gather grapes of thorns or figs of thistles? Even so every good tree bringeth forth good fruit, but a corrupt tree bringeth forth evil fruit. A good tree cannot bring forth evil fruit, neither can a corrupt tree bring forth good fruit." Matthew 7:15-19. It is by the fruit of the life that a true prophet is known. Now, there are times where the events of a prophecy are not ripe to be understood in the present time that the prophecy was written, but over time. Daniel 12:9, "And he said, Go thy way, Daniel, for the words are closed up and sealed until the end of time." Now, you can imagine that some of the great prophecies of the Bible were not yet understood at the time they were written or spoken. Time is required for some Bible prophecies to unfold. Bible prophets often use pictorial representation as an effective learning tool. Often prophecies are couched in colorful and dramatic pictures, symbols, and metaphors to impress the mind with vivid truths of events to come. Ezekiel, Jeremiah, Isaiah, the minor prophets are replete with such methods of writing and the speaking of prophecies. Now, there was a threat of the interruption of messages, and this is why many prophets spoke in symbols or in code. These messages were often given as a rebuke to the nation in power, to which the Bible writer was subject. John in Revelation is a prime example of John writing prophecies in symbols and codes so that the Roman government could not discern that much of what he was writing had to do with the beast, the Roman power in Revelation. Now, there are several points that I want to make about Bible prophecy in addition to this. First, Bible prophecy should interpret its own coding of symbolism in prophecy. In other words, we see the language used in other similarly situated passages to help us interpret and understand a prophet's prophecy. Secondly, we have to distinguish between that which is literal in a prophecy versus that which is figurative. And we will see in certain prophecies numbers, points of science,

0: other facts of history and other elements, but we need to distinguish with each prophecy, and we'll do this as we go along, the difference between that which is literal and that which the author presents to us in figurative language. Thirdly, we must compare contemporaries with contemporaries. For instance, Hosea and Amos were contemporaries. They wrote about the same subjects at the same time, about future events regarding God's people and regarding society at large. And so as we compare prophets who were writing at the same time about the same subjects, this helps us to understand a Bible prophecy. Fourthly, some prophecies concerning the Jewish nation were contingent on their obedience. And to the extent that they were not obedient, we can see that there were some prophecies that went to the Gentiles. And we're going to look at some of those prophecies. This is hugely important in helping us to understand eschatological, or in other words, end time prophecies that the Bible speaks about. More on that to come. Fifthly, some prophecies were universal in scope. That means that it was for all people in all cultures at all time. And so we need to distinguish prophecies that were universal versus prophecies that were merely local. Sixthly, there were some prophecies in the Bible that are intended for only a temporal effect, whereas other prophecies in the Bible were continually to last until the end of time and beyond. We're out of time for today. Join us next time on The Bible Unchained.
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2: The Bible promises and is very clear on the fact that we are able to be adopted into God's family and live with Him for eternity. Galatians 4 verses 6 and 7 is quite clear, saying, "And because you are sons, God has sent forth the Spirit of His Son into your hearts, crying out, 'Abba, Father.' Therefore, you are no longer a slave, but a son, and if a son, then an heir of God through Christ." And 2 Corinthians 6, verse 18, goes on to promise that, "I will be a father to you, and you shall be my sons and daughters, says the Lord Almighty." Also, the Gospel according to Matthew, chapter 12, verse 50, reminds us that Jesus said, "For whoever does the will of my Father in heaven is my brother and sister and mother." More promises for you to read in the Bible.
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4: 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Unlike others, He will never leave you or forsake you, and in His presence is fullness of joy.
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0: Hello, family. I'm Jill Morricone. We welcome you to 3ABN Sabbath School Panel as we explore the books of 1st and 2nd Corinthians. We're on lesson number 2, the message of the cross, which is probably the most important lesson in this entire 13-week series, because the cross is central to our faith as Christians. I want to introduce my panel, my family, your family here with me. To my left, Pastor Ryan Johnson.
1: Thank you, Sister Jill. I have Monday's lesson. It's an interesting title. It is Foolishness to Those Who Are Perishing. We're going to look at that.
0: Amen. And Pastor Ryan gave us the term sistering, which I love. In the middle, we have Pastor James Rafferty growing his hair out a little bit. We like this.
2: Good to be here, Jill. I have Tuesday's lesson, which is entitled Power to Those Who Are Being Saved.
0: Amen. Next to Pastor James is my sister in Jesus, Shelley Quinn. I love the blue.
3: I have Wednesday's lesson, which is a Messiah crucified.
0: Oh, last but not least, my pastor, Pastor John Lomacain. Glad you're here.
4: Thank you, Jill. And I have Christ, the power and wisdom of God.
0: Amen. Before we go any further, we want to tell you how you can get a copy of our notes. We're not always able to cover everything as comprehensively as we would hope, and you can sign up for those. You can go to 3abnsabbathschoolpanel.com. There's a note tab at the top. Click on that and sign up, and you'll be signed up until Jesus comes. So every week, that means we'll send you the notes from week to week. Before we go any further, we want to go to the Lord in prayer. Pastor Ryan, would you pray for us?
1: Oh, I'd love to. Hey, let's pray, friends. Thank you, Lord, for the opportunity to gather around your word and grow closer together and closer to you through our study. Let your spirit be with us as we look into 1st and 2nd Corinthians and see what the message is for us. Save us in your kingdom when you return. In the mighty name of Jesus Christ, we pray. Amen.
0: Amen. Thank you so much, Pastor. This week is the message of the cross. You know, for the Roman, the cross, it was contempt.
1: Yeah.
0: For the Jew, the cross, it was a curse. Paul said in Galatians 3:13, cursed is everyone who was hanged on a tree, and that's what the Jews believed. For the Christian, the cross is the gospel. Amen. It's the power of God. 1 Corinthians 1:18, the message of the cross is the power of God. It's the essence of the gospel, and we're going to spend this entire week studying that. In 1 Corinthians 1, remember last week we talked about Paul planting the church in Corinth. This would have been on his second missionary journey. He spent 18 months in the city of Corinth, and he planted the church. Now we come to 1 Corinthians. We're just stepping into really 1 Corinthians here this week. And we know that Paul wrote 1st and 2nd Corinthians while he was on his third missionary journey. He would have been in the city of Ephesus toward the end of his tenure, his couple-year-long stay there in Ephesus on the third missionary journey, and he wrote the book of 1st Corinthians. Now, there's quite a bit of study on a couple of lost epistles. We won't take a great deal of time on this, but it's a really fascinating study if you want to do that sometime. We have preserved for us 1st and 2nd Corinthians, do we not? That's what we know. That's part of the biblical canon, and that's what we study. If you read 1 Corinthians 5, verse 9, you can see Paul telling them that he had written to them previously about some matters, and that's what they call the lost, as it were, epistle. So what we see is 1 Corinthians is really probably the second epistle that he wrote to the Corinthian church. Then he sent it most likely with Timothy and got back a troubling report, Pastor Johnson, of what was going on there with the Corinthian believers. So he wrote what they call the sad or the severe letter, the painful letter to the believers. He sent that with Titus. That letter as well is mostly lost. Some people say it could be portions of 2 Corinthians, and some say it's lost entirely. We're not stepping into that discussion. But then he wrote 2 Corinthians, and he received the wonderful news from Titus that there was repentance in the Corinthian church and that there was some change taking place there. So as we look at 1 Corinthians, Shelley talked about this last week as she kind of laid the foundation for the Corinthian letters, epistles. There was a lot of disorder and immaturity in the church. there was a lot of schisms. If you think your church has problems, just study the Corinthian church, and we'll discover that there were some problems that Paul was addressing there in the Corinthian church. They had schisms. There was incest. There was lawsuits between members. There was sexual immorality. He addressed marriage and divorce. There was idolatry. He also talked about spiritual gifts and some order that they needed in their worship service. Finally, 1 Corinthians ends, of course, with that beautiful 1 Corinthians 15 resurrection. But this week, we discover that the message of the cross is given as the answer to the issues that they encountered in Corinth. And that's really true. The message of the cross is the answer to everything. Amen. It's the answer to our problems. It's the answer to our struggles or our addictions or our striving harder. The message of the cross is central. It's everything. If we don't have Jesus and his cross and resurrection, we are of all men most miserable. Our memory text, the lesson quotes it from the New International Version. So we'll read it from there. 1 Corinthians 1:18. The message of the cross is foolishness to those who are perishing, but to us who are being saved, it is the power of God. On Sunday, we talk about the gospel of the cross. 1 Corinthians 1, the first three verses, is just an introduction to the epistle or the book. Verses 4 through 9, Paul gives thanks for the Corinthian believers. Now, verse 10, he jumps right in with divisions. He says, "Let there be no division among you." They had a preference for or loyalty to certain preachers. In verse 12, he says, "Now I say this, that each of you says, I am of Paul, or I am of Apollos, I am of Cephas, or I am of Christ." Now, Cephas, of course, would be the Apostle Peter, and we know who Paul is, and we know who Christ is. Who was Apollos? He was an eloquent preacher from Alexandria. If you read Acts chapter 18, Aquila and Priscilla instructed him more fully, you could say, in the Christian faith. Now, you say, what does that mean for us today, Jill? Well, do we do that today? I am a 3ABN. I follow Amazing Facts. I follow It Is Written. No, we follow Jesus. We follow Christ. Now, praise the Lord for ministries that can bring the gospel, but we are to follow Jesus. That's what Paul said in verse 13. Is Christ divided? Was Paul crucified for you? Or were you baptized in the name of Paul? In other words, who's the one who saved you? Is the one who baptized you more important than the one in whose name you were baptized? I think that's so vitally important for us to look at and study. And then you get over to 1 Corinthians 2, verse 2. He says, "I determined not to know anything among you except Jesus Christ and him crucified." You see, the cross is central to everything we hold as Christians. And it was Paul's answer, as it were, to the problems that they encountered in Corinth. So in my remaining time, we'll see if we can get through five takeaways of the gospel of the cross from 1 Corinthians. So let's pick it up in 1 Corinthians 1, verse 17. 1 Corinthians 1, 17. "Christ did not send me to baptize, but to preach the gospel, not with wisdom of words, lest the cross of Christ should be made of no effect." Takeaway number one, the cross is more important than who preaches about the cross. Amen. The Corinthian church, they forgot the centrality of Jesus. They exalted human leaders. They thought whoever had baptized them was more important than the one into whose name they were baptized, and that's the Father, Son, and Holy Spirit. Takeaway number two, the cross is even more important than the words you and I use to describe the cross. Because what did it say? Not with the wisdom of words, lest the cross of Christ should be made of none effect. You know, eloquent speeches, they're important in the sense that we should clearly communicate the gospel. That is vitally important. But the gospel itself is even more important than the words which we use with which to present the gospel. I think about Lincoln's Gettysburg Address. Remember Edward Everett was the keynote speaker, and he spoke for 2 hours, and nobody remembers his speech. But yet, President Abraham Lincoln, and his speech was, what, 2 minutes long? And we have all memorized his speech, as it were. That tells us that the multiplicity of words is not as important as the heart. Let's read verse 18, 1 Corinthians 1:18. The message of the cross is foolishness to those who are perishing, but to us who are being saved, it is the power of God. Takeaway 3, the cross, it possesses resurrection power. Amen. The focal point of the gospel is the power to resurrect. Paul tells us that in 1 Corinthians 15, verse 14. If Christ is not risen, then our preaching is empty, and your faith is also empty. You jump down to verse 17. He says, if Christ is not risen, your faith is futile. You are still in your sins. Now that's talking about the literal death of Jesus on the cross and his resurrection. And if he was not raised, if he did not raise from the dead, then you and I would still be in our sins. We would have no hope of eternity. Paul also talks about it in Romans chapter 6. This is the spiritual death and resurrection. Romans 6 verse 6, knowing this, that our old man was crucified with him, that the body of sin might be done away with, that we should no longer be slaves of sin. For he who has died has been freed from sin. And Paul goes on with this analogy of the death and burial to the old way of life and the resurrection power, the rising, as it were, spiritually to newness of life. How does the cross possess resurrection power? The cross is atonement for sin, as in Christ is my substitute and sacrifice and surety. The cross symbolized the defeat of sin and Satan. Christ defeated Satan at the cross. He defeated both Satan, sin, and death. The cross reconciled humanity to God. 2 Corinthians 5 tells us that God was in Christ reconciling the world to himself. And the cross also breaks down the wall of separation between us as brothers and sisters. The cross gives resurrection power in the life of the believer, that I may know him and the power of his resurrection. That's Philippians 3 verse 10. Let's jump down to verse 23, 1 Corinthians 1:23. We preach Christ crucified, to the Jews a stumbling block, to the Greeks foolishness, but to those who are called both Jews and Greeks, Christ, the power of God. We've talked about the cross is the power of God and Christ is the power of God, but also the wisdom of God. That indicates that the cross possesses not just resurrection power, but possesses wisdom. We see in 1 Corinthians, Paul addressing this Hellenistic culture's fascination with wisdom and say, no, not that wisdom isn't important, but we have to focus on Jesus as the ultimate source of all wisdom.
5: Amen. Thank you so much, Sister Jill. That is a very timely message, is it not? It's not the messenger. It is the message. And you know what else I really like? The history and the background allow us to put the word into context, you know? And we can also identify. We can see ourselves in the gospel. Praise the Lord, everyone. I'm Pastor Ryan Johnson, and I have Monday's lesson. And I'm going to be honest with you. I really struggled all week with the title here. I'd like to pick the title up in the verse that Sister Jill read. This is 1 Corinthians chapter 1, verse 18. For the preaching of the cross is to them that perish foolishness, but unto us which are, and she said, being saved, it is the power of God. Amen. But have you ever been perishing? I know I have. And the idea that the cross is foolish to the perishing, it really hurt me. And then the Lord gave me something. I have to confess to you that, well, I've been a nerd all my life. I was a young nerd. Now I'm an old nerd. And I was in the gym the other day. And believe it or not, I was listening to a podcast on cosmology and quantum physics. And the host of the podcast gave this quote from Oscar Wilde. And here it is. Here it is. Says, we are all in the gutter. We're all perishing, but some of us are looking at the stars. And that was my answer there, but we'll get to it. But before we do, let's go ahead and set the stage. The city of Corinth, as we looked at in a previous lesson, prided itself in wisdom and knowledge. It had a very, very heavy Greek influence. Think Socrates, think Plato. And then there is another philosophy out there, this group called the Sophists or the Sophists. And these were skilled speakers and orators. They were really admired. They were very persuasive, and often they were quite deliberately braggadocious. And we're going to see a little bit about that. But before we get into the verse, let's take an overview. What exactly is Paul saying here? We're going to be looking at 1 Corinthians chapter 1, verses 18 to 31. Paul is contrasting human wisdom with what appears to be foolish, and that is the gospel of the cross. Now, the word foolishness is from the Greek word moria, from which we get the word moron, which means to be intellectually worthless, to make no sense. And it's good to know, Pastor Rafferty, that all those times when my brother and I were calling each other that, we were being biblical. So. In 1 Corinthians chapter 1, let's begin at verse 18, and I'm going to read 18 and 19. For the preaching of the cross is to them that perish foolishness, but unto us which are saved, it is the power of God. For it is written, I will destroy the wisdom of the wise and will bring to nothing the understanding of the prudent. Here, Paul is actually quoting Isaiah chapter 29 and verse 14. I love when the Bible is consistent like that. So look at this. We have two groups, same message. One group hears, this is foolish. Another group hears, this is power. Okay, now we go back to the quote. We are all in the gutter. We all need saving, but only some of us are looking at the stars. Only some of us are looking up. And so you have a group of people, some in the dirt. You ever been in the dirt? And some who are in the dirt are looking up, and some are focused on the dirt. Some are in sin and focusing on something better, asking for God. And some are in sin and looking at the sin. To those who are perishing, they have stopped looking up. And when you stop looking up, even salvation sounds foolish. You may have the mindset, I'm too far gone, or this won't work or fit into my current theology. So the issue is not the gospel. It's not the cross. It is the sinner. Verse 20, where is the wise? Where is the scribe? Where is the disputer of this world? Hath not God made foolish the wisdom of this world? Paul is challenging human confidence. You know, in 1894, Pastor Loma King, before there were cars, there was a scientist by the name of Albert Michelson, and he said, basically, we've discovered all the big stuff. There's nothing left out there to discover. All we're going to do is be fine-tuning our measurements. He said we know it all. Time and time again, we see that human wisdom has limits. Look at everything we've discovered since he made that statement. God exposes our limits all the time, and Paul knew this 2 millennia ago. But back in 1 Corinthians 1, the cross did not fit many expectations. Verse 23, but we preach Christ crucified, unto the Jews a stumbling block, and unto the Greeks foolishness. To the Jews, they're like, he was not the Messiah. The Messiah was supposed to conquer Rome, not die at their hands. To the Greeks, a God doesn't die by human hands, certainly not ignominiously. That's what they thought. So both groups are saying this does not make sense. This does not fit into our theology. Our wisdom is greater than God's wisdom. And the problem here is not God. Verse 25, because the foolishness of God is wiser than men, and the weakness of God is stronger than men. We have this little inside joke going here. One's two is another person's ten. I wish I had time to go into it. God's weakness blows us away, does it not? Paul says even what looks foolish from God is still wiser than man. Verse 26, for you see your calling, brethren, how that not many wise men after the flesh, not many mighty, not many noble are called. The gospel is not designed to impress our intellect. The gospel is designed to save us. Are you perishing? To transform us? Do you need a change? Then look to the stars, friends. And the cross often looks weak. It often looks foolish, Sister Shelley. But the cross was actually God at his mightiest. As I heard a preacher say, Jesus pinned like a bug, defeated the devil who had his hands free. It is the power of God. But when we stop looking up, then we stop even appreciating that there is salvation. I was trying to find something that we could say to help illustrate this. Imagine that you're walking along in the forest, and there's a great big hole in the ground, and you don't see the hole. Say you're on your phone and you're texting. Oh, come on now. Have you ever seen those videos where someone is just texting and not paying attention? And you're just going along, and oh no, you fall into this hole. It's a deep hole, Sister Jill. It's got really, really smooth sides. And try as you might, you cannot climb out. You're looking up, and the top of the hole is way up there. It's just like a little pinprick. How did you survive that fall? Yet you did. You try and you try and you try, and eventually you stop trying. You sit down with your back to the edges of the wall. You cross your arms over your knees, and you put your head down. By and by, somebody comes by in the forest, and there's the hole. They don't fall in. They look in there, and they see you sitting way down there at the bottom, and they say, hey, do you need help? You're down at the bottom, and you say, I've been down here so long, I'm hearing things. They say, hey, I've got a rope here. I can put this rope down and pull you out of your situation.
6: It's good.
5: But because you have completely given up, you're like, that's impossible. No rope can reach all the way down here. I've looked up there, and I've seen how far the top is. I'm not even going to bother looking up. And when we get to a place like that, even the Lord reaching down with salvation sounds like foolishness. I love that quote by Oscar Wilde. We're all in the gutter. We're all perishing. We have all found ourselves in a pit situation, but some will look up and some will not. So this is not to say those of us who accept the cross are better than those who do not accept the cross. This is to say that if you need a change, and you do, do not fail to look to the heavens, because salvation is there for you. Amen.
6: Amen. Thank you so much, Pastor Johnson. What an incredible illustration. I love that. Look up at Jesus. We're going to take a short break for a 3BM Mission Moment. We'll be right back.
7: Hello, I'm Greg Morricone. I'm so glad you joined me for 3ABN Mission Moment. Marshall was raised in church and never left. After his marriage to Maxine, the couple faced years of hardship after she developed severe rheumatoid arthritis. Seeking relief, Maxine attended a faith healing service where, despite the confusion going on all around her, she remembered the simple faith she had as a child when she accepted salvation. Praying with the same trust, she accepted God's healing, and her pain never returned. Together, they attended church faithfully, and after retirement, they built a home in Idaho, where they could only pick up two TV stations, a public television station and 3ABN. Marshall says he liked 3ABN just fine until they talked about the seventh day. So every time the topic came up, he'd switch to another station. This went on for a few years until he decided to check the scriptures for the verse he'd learned as a child. Bring ye all the tithes into the storehouse on the first day of the week. Well, Marshall says, I couldn't find that verse because apparently I'd been combining Malachi 3:10, and 1 Corinthians 16:2. Finally, I understood why Genesis 2:3 says that God blessed the seventh day and sanctified it. He even included it in His Ten Commandments. They began searching for Sabbath-keeping church, and I'll tell you all about it on the next 3ABN Mission Moment.
6: Greg, we got this email from a brother in Kenya. He said he and his family had been watching 3ABN online programming, and then other people joined. 15 people joined to watch 3ABN programming there, so they built a banana leaf structure so that they could gather and learn about the Word of God. It's incredible.
7: Amen. No, praise God. And I want to encourage you at home, you are part of this story as well. Because of your prayers and financial support of 3ABN, you've made this possible. 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
6: We thank you, family, for your support of the ministry of 3ABN that helps us take this gospel message to a lost and dying world. We're on the message of the cross. We'll turn it over to Pastor James.
2: Amen. We are in Tuesday's lesson. It's entitled Power to Those Who Are Being Saved. The Portly says the message of 1 Corinthians chapter 1 and verse 18 is too clear to miss one point. What the cross means depends on the way you look at it. It is foolishness for those in rebellion against God, but it is power for those who long for His salvation. As we've already seen, the quarterly goes on to say, in the preaching of the gospel, one needs to avoid words of eloquent wisdom, lest the cross of Christ be emptied of its power. That's 1 Corinthians 1:17, and that's the ESV version. You know, the cross of Christ isn't really complicated systematic theology. It's not about doctrinal information. If this were the case, the devils would be our instructors, for they know more Bible and dogma than the most intelligent human being. The cross is power because it represents exactly the opposite of knowledge, pedigree, and intellect. Not that it is absent of intelligence. The cross of Christ is the very definition of the science of all sciences. Mm-hmm. The cross is the science of eternal life. It is the science of God who He is, what He does, and what makes Him tick. Mm-hmm. You know, the Bible says the earth declares the science of the cross, because the earth declares the glory of God. Every particle of life on planet Earth takes to give. The rain feeds the creeks, feeds the streams, feeds the rivers, that feeds the ocean from which the rains come. It's only the selfish heart of man at its worst that makes himself the endpoint or the goal of creation. To the fallen human heart, it is foolishness to give without at least expecting equal or greater in return. That's what Jesus says in Luke 6:34. Sinners lend to sinners, hoping to receive as much again. But to God, the very act of giving itself is a return.
6: Yeah.
2: For it is more blessed to give than to receive. Acts 20:35. So the quarterly says, in the light of 1 Corinthians 1:17, it becomes easier to understand why the opposite of foolishness is the power of God and not human wisdom. 1 Corinthians 1:18. The cross, the quarterly goes on to say, which is so contrary to human wisdom, reveals just how foolish human wisdom really is. Mm. The Greek text of 1 Corinthians 1:18 suggests that those who are perishing are receiving the result of their actions. The text could read like this. For the message of the cross is foolishness to those who are destroying themselves.
6: Mm.
2: The Greek word apolumi, to perish, can also mean to destroy. Mm. In fact, apolumi is translated as destroy in 1 Corinthians chapter 1, verse 19. This is because self-indulgence is death. The message of the cross is not primarily a theological dogma, but a callback to self-sacrifice and self-denying the image of God. The cross at its very core sacrifices selfishness, dies to the clamors of fallen human nature, and lives as God created us to live a self-sacrificing, joy-filled life of service and love towards God and man. The first four commandments, love God with all your heart, mind, and soul. The last six, love your neighbor as yourself. So God is eventually going to honor the free choice of every human being to destroy themselves by selfishness. The Quarterly says, in contrast to those who are being destroyed, the phrase to us who are being saved from selfishness indicates that salvation comes only from God. Paul is saying that we are being saved. That is, we are not saving ourselves. We, of course, can't save ourselves. The Quarterly goes on to say, our salvation is has an external source. While destruction is self-caused, salvation can only be granted as a gift of grace to the sinners. As is clear in 1 Corinthians 1:21, it is God who saves those who believe. So foolishness in this sense is the act of rejecting what God has offered humanity through the cross of Christ, and thus bringing upon oneself destruction, the destruction that we have chosen. You know, from Monday's lesson, Pastor Ryan, I looked at this because it was fit so well, and I was thinking, if Pastor Ryan doesn't share this, I'm going to share this. It says, the foolishness Paul talks about in 1 Corinthians 1:18 and 23 is not as much related to the intellectual scarcity, to intellectual scarcity, as it is to immoral behavior and thought, to lack of discernment, and even to rebellion against God. This explains why he spoke so much about this topic throughout 1 Corinthians. 1 Corinthians 1:30 lists the gifts of the plan of salvation. Righteousness, which is justification. Sanctification. Redemption, which is glorification. These gifts come to us from the life and the death and the resurrection of Jesus Christ. They are gifts that we cannot earn. They are gifts that we do not have and cannot earn by our works. And listed with this group of three gifts, there is a fourth gift. And the gift is wisdom. And because it is listed with the three already mentioned, this gift too is not natural to the fallen human heart. Our human wisdom cannot be depended upon to earn anything. Human wisdom is, in fact, in the way of God's wisdom, just like our works get in the way of God's works. Yet here is man's wisdom always upending God's wisdom gifted to us in Jesus Christ. So in 1 Corinthians 1:30, wisdom is, of course, of the same nature as the other three. And in other words, fallen man has no wisdom but from God. And if we refuse the wisdom of Jesus Christ, we are left to our human wisdom, which is the foolishness of this world. For example, 2 billion people profess to be Christians. They profess to believe Christ and his teachings. And yet, if you were to ask these 2 billion people, what happens when a person dies? They would tell you anything, but what the wisdom of Christ actually tells you happens when a person dies in John chapter 11. If you were to tell them what Christ teaches, that when you die, you sleep. That's what Jesus says in John chapter 11. When you die, you sleep. If you were to tell them that you're in an unconscious state until the resurrection, they would call that foolishness. That's foolishness. Why? Because they have rejected the wisdom of Christ. The gift of the wisdom of Christ, which is directly connected to the three other gifts of justification, sanctification, and redemption. The Bible says the wage of sin is death, but the gift of God is eternal life through Jesus Christ our Lord. And the Quarterly asks this question, in what ways does this verse restate what Paul is saying in 1 Corinthians 1:18 and 19? Well, death means death. It doesn't mean eternal torment in a make-believe eternal place of suffering. The lost perish. They don't live forever and ever in eternal fire, the eternal fire of God's presence. Only the righteous can actually stand on the sea of glass mingled with fire, Revelation 15. So the wages of sin is eternal punishment, not eternal punishing. Right. Yet too many Christians would label this basic Bible teaching as
5: foolishness.
2: Foolishness. Why? Because they're exchanging the wisdom of Christ for the wisdom of this world. Yeah. We don't want to do that. We want to accept what 1 Corinthians chapter 1 tells us, right? Verses 18 and 19. For the preaching of the cross, that life of self-sacrificing, other-centered giving, is to them that perish foolishness, but unto us that are being saved from our selfishness, it is the power of God. For it is written, I will destroy the wisdom of the wise. How will God destroy the wisdom of the wise? He will destroy the wisdom of the wise through the wisdom of Christ. Christ will come and he will give us wisdom that will completely undermine and take down the wisdom of the wise. So everything the Bible teaches, the wisdom of Christ, is completely the opposite of the wisdom of the wise, or the wisdom that we have as human beings. And that's why there's such a conflict between what the Bible teaches and what humans teach, even humans who are professing to follow Christ. Because if they're really following Christ, they're going to surrender their wisdom, their human wisdom, for the wisdom that comes from Christ. And the Bible says that the fear of the Lord is the beginning of wisdom. So God is calling us to accept the wisdom of Christ as a gift, along with justification, sanctification, and redemption, along with the three that we know we cannot procure, that we must have by faith, faith in Jesus Christ. He's asking us, don't forget that fourth one, that fourth gift in 1 Corinthians, that fourth gift, the wisdom of Christ, all through this first chapter, the wisdom of Christ set in contrast to the wisdom of this world, the wisdom of Christ, which makes the wisdom of this world foolishness.
5: Amen.
2: Because it clarifies and corrects in the everlasting gospel of Revelation chapter 14. It actually brings down the confusion, Babylon, the confusion of the wisdom of this world by preaching Jesus Christ and Him crucified.
3: Amen and amen. Thank you each and every one. I'm Shelley Quinn, and I have Wednesday's lesson, A Messiah Crucified. From Genesis to Revelation, we see the everlasting covenant is being revealed. Redemption does not begin with Matthew in the New Testament. The story of redemption begins in Genesis 3:15, when God promises a seed, the seed of the woman, who will crush the serpent's head. And from there forward, the Old Testament is unfolding the story of the seed, the story of the coming Messiah, who would take on flesh and become the person of Jesus Christ, the Christ, the covenant Son of God. Now, Paul confirms the gospel of God in Romans chapter 1, verses 2 through 4. Romans 1, 2 through 4. I'm reading from the NIV. The gospel he promised beforehand through his prophets. This gospel was promised in the Old Testament through his prophets in the Holy Scriptures regarding his son, who, as to his human nature, was a descendant of David, and who through the spirit of holiness was declared with power to be the Son of God by his resurrection from the dead, Jesus Christ our Lord. Yet, when Jesus came, he was not the Messiah people expected. Yes. 1 Corinthians 1:22, Paul says, Jews demand signs. Greeks seek wisdom. The Jews wanted a conquering king. They expected the Messiah to overthrow the Roman oppressive government, to restore Israel's glory and establish a visible earthly triumph. The Greeks, they praised philosophy, eloquence, and intellectual brilliance. But the cross satisfied neither of these groups, because we've been looking at this. A crucified Messiah was not the sign to the Jews of victory. It was scandalous. And to the Greeks, a crucified Messiah, well, that was just pure nonsense. So when Jesus spoke of his coming death, guess what? Even his disciples struggled with it. It was an alien idea to them. Their hearts were set on a crown, not a cross. They could not imagine the Messiah would conquer by surrender, that he would reign by serving, that he would save by dying. The powerful message of the cross shatters human expectations. I know it shatters mine. It reveals the loving heart of God. And here's what the lesson said. In the 21st century, we've all become familiar with images of the cross. So we don't find that as appalling. But in the first century, the cross was shocking. It was an instrument of shame, humiliation, and agony. So to speak of a crucified God who took on flesh, the crucified Messiah, was almost unbelievable. But that's the point. The cross of Christ shows the universe how far God, who has gone, will go to save humanity. It reveals a love that is deeper than we can measure. It's unfathomable. It reveals a humility that is beyond comprehension to think that our God, the second person of the Creator God, the second person of the Godhead, would lower himself to become a human being. That's humility beyond comprehension. It reveals a sacrifice that every heart should stand in awe of. Now, we're supposed to look at Acts 13, 16 through 47. That's a lot of scripture. Let me just tell you, this is Paul's sermon, but it helps us understand the meaning of the cross. He traces God's faithfulness through Israel's history. He declares God raised up the Savior, the seed from the lineage of David, according to the promise. He explains that although the rulers in Jerusalem did not recognize the Messiah, they fulfilled the words of the prophets by condemning him. And though they found no cause for death in him, they handed him over to be crucified. But the story doesn't end there, Paul tells them. In verse 30, he says, God raised him from the dead. And then he says, through this man, forgiveness of sins is proclaimed. In verse 39, this is Acts 13, verse 39, he says, by him, everyone who believes is justified from all things from which the law of Moses could not justify them. The law of Moses was a constitution for the nation of Israel. But the law of God was the moral law. And Christ fulfilled that, and his perfect life record is credited to us, righteousness by faith. And he justifies us. That's a legal proclamation. God declares us not guilty because of the sacrifice on the cross. Mm-hmm. That's the glory of the cross. Mm-hmm. It's not just a story of man's cruelty, but of God's mercy. It's not merely about suffering, but about salvation. At the cross, prophecy was fulfilled. Sin was confronted. Justice was honored. Mercy and peace kissed at the cross. They were extended. Mm-hmm. Forgiveness was made available to all who believe. So don't we think that that is an important message, mm-hmm, relevant for today's society? We still struggle with expectations of how God should work. You know, don't we? A lot of people want a visible power, a visible sign of God's power. They want immediate answers. They want dramatic breakthroughs. And like the Jews, they want unmistakable signs. Mm. But this is something that God prefers: triumph versus suffering. Or we prefer triumph versus suffering, success versus surrender. We prefer strength versus weakness. So we want God to act in ways that we understand. The cross reminds us that he doesn't always act in the way we understand. In fact, sometimes he sees triumph through what we see as defeat. Sometimes he answers through delay. He leads through suffering, and his greatest work is being done when we understand the least. So this is important to grasp. When your prayers seem unanswered, when the ministry may seem fruitless, if faithfulness seems costly, when life doesn't unfold like you expect, remember what he says in Isaiah 55:8-9. He says, my thoughts are higher than your thoughts. My ways are higher than your ways. God's wisdom is higher than ours. Paul understood this. This is why he said in 1 Corinthians 2:1-5, I did not come with lofty speech and human wisdom, but I determined to know nothing among you except Christ and him crucified. Isn't that what he said? His message wasn't designed to impress with rhetoric and eloquent vocabulary. Sometimes you listen to preachers who preach and it's like, well, write this word down. I need to look it up. He came to reveal the power of God through the Spirit, because the wisdom of men can't save, the human brilliance can't cleanse the conscience, and philosophy can't break the chain of sins. Only a crucified Christ can do that. Paul points us back to the central truth. Power is not in human wisdom. The power is in the everlasting gospel of Jesus Christ. So if you want power, you want answers, if you want help, if you want salvation, look to the cross.
4: Amen. Thank you. Thank you, everyone, for laying the foundation. I kind of stay over here in this little restaurant seat waiting for the scraps to come down. And I realize when you get here, it's not scraps. It's so much food. I have to find out what to do with it. Thank you for laying such a rich foundation. Mine is Thursday, Christ, the Power and Wisdom of God. Now, the Apostle Paul did not reject wisdom, but he rejected the kind of wisdom that competed with the wisdom of God, human wisdom. I mean, look at this, two contrasts. I'm going to start with 1 Corinthians 1:19-20, and then verses 30 and 31. Then we're going to look at the contrast between God's wisdom, infinite, and then man's wisdom, finite. Verse 19 of 1 Corinthians 1. For it is written, I will destroy the wisdom of the wise and bring to nothing the understanding of the prudent. Where is the wise? Where is the scribe? Where is the disputer of this age? Has not God made foolish the wisdom of this world? But of him, this is verse 30 and 31 now, but of him you are in Christ Jesus, who became for us wisdom from God, and righteousness and sanctification and redemption, that, as it is written, he who glories, let him glory in the Lord. So there are two contrasts, the wisdom of men and the wisdom of God. James says, if anyone lacks wisdom, let him ask of God who gives, and I'll use the paraphrase, who gives it without restraint. He knows exactly what kind of wisdom you need. And if you would trace your walk with Christ, you'll find that there are times when you say, Lord, what do I do? And you had all this knowledge, but you didn't know how to put it in order to get an answer. And God took that knowledge and distilled it down and made all that knowledge simple nugget of godly wisdom. Do this. And it makes a difference. And that's why Paul, and we repeated this, he's not ashamed of the gospel, for it is the power of God to salvation. So look at these two core understanding. Paul does not reject wisdom. He rejects human wisdom that competes with God. Look at the contrast. Human wisdom, self-reliant. God's wisdom, Christ-centered. Human wisdom, intellectual pride. God's wisdom, humble faith. Human wisdom cannot save. God wisdom saves completely. Human wisdom leads to confusion. God's wisdom leads to salvation. And in the NIV, 1 Corinthians 2:4, my message and my preaching were not with wise and persuasive words, but with a demonstration of the Spirit's power. You can always tell when somebody has something or when somebody knows how to use what they have. I remember years ago buying a helmet for my nephew. He lives in the Virgin Islands. For my grandnephew, actually, he didn't have a helmet, and he couldn't find one to fit his head. He was a little kid with a big head. So when I took the helmet down to him, he didn't know how to put it on. I said, no, not the other way, because the way he was putting it on, it became a mask, a shield, and the back was open. No, put it on. Then he didn't even know how to hit a ball. But I bought him a mask, I bought him a helmet, got him some cleats, because he couldn't find cleats. And my niece would say, he's on the team, he doesn't even know how to hit. All he needed was a helmet and some cleats to learn how to use them. And then she was so proud, she sent me videos, time after time, him hitting the baseball as far as he could. And he said, Mommy, all I needed was a helmet and some cleats. He needed to understand what to do with these things. So his baseball coach taught him how to wear it correctly and how to use his cleats properly. Sometimes we have a lot of knowledge, and the world is not lacking on knowledge, but what Paul is

0: to believe. In verse 24. But to those who are called, both Jews and Greeks, Christ, the power of God, and the wisdom of God. There's some key insights that I want to build on here, and those are three. The same group as described, notice that group that's being saved. Those being saved, those who believe, those who are called. I'll do that again. Those who are under the wisdom of God, those being saved, those who believe, and those who are called. It all comes with the gift of godly wisdom. You're being saved because you believe, because you were called. These people are living by faith in Christ, the power of God. And what does faith in Christ and the power of God do for us as it relates to wisdom? Christ saves from sin, and the gospel is the transforming power, not just the informational power. Now I'm going to talk about the wisdom of God as it relates to the sin problem. Let's go to John 1:29. We all know it by heart. I think we can repeat it without even looking at it. And I want to show the benefits of the blessing of salvation through Jesus Christ, who is the wisdom of God. Jill, read John 1:29 for me. Do you have it there?
1: Behold the Lamb of God who takes away the sin of the world.
0: Exactly. See, we all know that by heart. Who takes away the sin of the world. Now that is a benefit to the entire world, but you have to receive Christ to be on the benefits list. He has made provision to take away the sin of the world. But there's another part that is not for the entire world. Matthew 1:21. Who knows that by heart? Call his name.
2: Jesus, for he shall save his people from their sins.
0: He'll save
2: his people.
0: Whose people?
2: His people.
0: His people. That's not everybody. That's only to those who have accepted Christ. John 1:12. As many as received him, to them he gave the power to become children of God. When you receive him, the benefit is not broad like John 1:29. The benefit is focused. He will save his people from their sins. And when you think about that, now, it doesn't mean he's saving you from doing what you did, but he's saving you from the eternal impact of what you have done, saving his people from their sins. And that's the benefit that you'd only get when you become a child or a son and daughter of the Most High God. So what human reasoning could not do, Jesus accomplished. Also now, 2 Timothy 3, verse 15, talking about the wisdom here that we find in the Word of God. And that from childhood you have known the Holy Scriptures, which are able to make you wise for salvation through faith which is in Christ Jesus. You know, the Bible is not just a book of great information, great stories, poetry and prophecy and Psalms and just the Pentateuch and all the good things that are there. But it's a book that's intended not to answer all the questions that we can come up with, but to answer the question of salvation. We can find in the Word of God the pointed focus, the Lamb of God that takes away the sin of the world. What's amazing about that, though, is the danger, though, you can get so caught up in studying the Bible that, like the Jews, you can miss the Lamb who's right next to you. Remember John 5:39? Jesus said, "You search the Scriptures, for in them you think you have eternal life. But these are they that testify of me." In other words, you're searching the Bible, and I'm right here. You're looking for me there, but I'm right here. Jesus comes not only in the word of wisdom, but in the power of wisdom, in the person of Christ himself. So here's the question. What point is Paul making in 1 Corinthians chapter 1, verse 24 to 29? Let me read that for you as much as I can. In verse 24, "But to those who are called, both Jews and Greeks, Christ is the power of God and the wisdom of God. Because the foolishness of God is wiser than men, and the weakness of God is stronger than men. For you see your calling, brethren, that not many wise according to the flesh, not many mighty, not many mobile are called. But God has chosen the foolish things of the world to put to shame the wise, and God has chosen the weak things of the world to put to shame the things which are mighty. And the base things of the world and the things which are not, which are despised, God has chosen. And the things which are not, to bring to nothing the things that are, that no flesh should glory in his presence." I saw someone standing in front of a tall building once and he said, "Wow, nobody could build something like that. You wait till we get to heaven. We'll see what God really can do." Five very quick points. The cross appears foolish to human wisdom, but salvation through a crucified Savior seems to them illogical. But God uses the weak to shame the strong, not because God lacks power, but to reveal that truth.

0: power comes from him. The third one, God bypasses human pride. He chooses those who will depend on him. So wisdom is not to disconnect us from God, but to connect us to God. And finally, the purpose, eliminating boasting, because true wisdom gives God 100% credit for the salvation that comes through his wisdom alone.
1: Amen. Thank you so much, Pastor John and Shelley, Pastor James, Pastor Ryan, as we look at the centrality of the cross. I want to give each one of you a moment for some final thoughts. Pastor Johnson.
2: Yes, friends, if you are in rebellion, if you are perishing, even from that position, you can look up and be saved.
3: Amen, amen. We have no righteousness of ourselves. Our dependence is on Jesus Christ. We have no wisdom of ourselves. Let's accept the wisdom of Jesus Christ.
0: Amen. And I just want to say once again, we see this everlasting gospel of a Messiah who is crucified and resurrected from Genesis to Revelation. And if you're reading the Old Testament through the wrong lens, you're not going to understand the love of God. The everlasting gospel is our hope. It is the message that all churches need. And it is this, that your sins are forgiven by the blood of Jesus, the precious blood, like one who is a lamb without spot.
3: That's right.
0: To you encourage, anyone can be used by God. Your background does not disqualify you, and your weakness can become God's platform. Remember this, God is not looking for the most qualified. He's looking for the most surrendered.
1: That's the key. Today, if you hear his voice, don't harden your heart. That's the invitation that we read in the Word of God, and that's the invitation extended to you and to me. Make a choice for Jesus. He's calling for us, standing at the door and knocking. And we have a choice. Yes, I want you to come in. Yes, I want to look up and I want to see you. I want you to come in and to change and transform. He's a gentleman. God never forces. But if you open your heart to him and receive him, you will be forever changed. Join us next week. Lesson number 3, unity in Christ. We're going to go out today with prayer. Father, we just come before you and we're so grateful, knowing that our wisdom is nothing. Our righteousness is nothing but filthy rags. But you, your blood will cover and cleanse and sanctify us. We thank you. We glory in the cross. In the precious and holy name of Jesus, amen.

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2: Hello and welcome to another 3ABN Bible Q&A. My name is Ricky, and I'm going to be your host today. We've got another hour packed of your Bible questions, which we plan on answering with our panel.
3: Yes.
2: Our panel, we're going to be answering these questions from God's Word. I want to introduce you to our panel. Here to my right is Sister Shelley. Sister Shelley, welcome to Bible Q&A.
4: Thank you. We just are grateful you're here, and we're so grateful that you're sending us your questions. These are fun to research and answer.
2: Amen. And next to her is Pastor John Denzi. Pastor John, welcome.
5: It's a blessing for me to be here as well, and it is a blessing also to search the Scriptures and find the wonderful things that are written there for us.
2: Amen. And next to him is Pastor John Lomacain. Welcome.
6: You know, the Bible is like a halogen lamp. The more you peer into it, the brighter it gets.
4: Amen.
6: And so we enjoy. Thank you for the questions you sent. It's increasing the light in our own lives.
2: Amen. Amen. Well, before we go to our first question, we want to begin by having a word of prayer. So, Pastor Denzi, could you lead us with a prayer?
5: Sure. Let's pray together. Our wonderful and loving Heavenly Father, we want to thank you, Lord, for the Holy Scriptures that are able to make us wise unto salvation.
4: Yes.
5: And we want to thank you, Lord, because you have promised the Holy Spirit to guide us into all truth. We pray that this will happen again as we go through this program, go through the questions, and open the Scriptures and share. We pray that you will be with everyone that is listening, wherever they may be. May they be drawn close to you, and may the light they hear lead them to make changes in their lives and draw them close to you. We thank you, Lord, for all you have done for us. And we pray that in all things your name may be honored and glorified.
2: Yes.
5: We ask in Jesus' name, amen.
2: Amen. Amen. Well, before we actually get into our questions, I want to remind our viewers how you can participate. You can participate one of three ways. One, you can email us at BibleQA@3ABN.tv. That's BibleQA@3ABN.tv. Secondly, you can text us at 618-228-3975. That's 618-228-3975. And third, for those of you who are on Instagram, you can send your questions at 3ABN_official. That's at 3ABN_official. All right, let's get right into our questions.
4: Okay.
2: Sister Shelley, I have your first question, and it's actually your opportunity to give us a four-minute answer.
4: Good.
2: So your question is 2 Peter 2:6, and turning the cities of Sodom and Gomorrah into ashes, condemned them with an overthrow, making them an example unto those that after should live ungodly. Question. Does this mean the people of Sodom and Gomorrah suffered everlasting death, or will they be resurrected for final punishment at the end? That's from Lawrence in South Sudan.
4: Lawrence, they will be resurrected again, but let's go back to your scripture, 2 Peter 2:6. Look at the hints. Turning the cities of Sodom and Gomorrah into ashes, he condemned them to destruction, making them an example to those who afterward would live ungodly. Jude also refers to this in Jude 1:7. As Sodom and Gomorrah, the cities around them, in a similar manner to these, having given themselves over to sexual immorality, gone after strange flesh, are set forth as an example, suffering the vengeance of eternal fire. Let me ask, are Sodom and Gomorrah on fire today? No. They're the effects of eternal fire are destruction. It was turning them into ashes. So what he's saying is God's going to destroy the wicked. They're going to be burned up just as Sodom and Gomorrah. And as I said, they're not burning yet today. They perished. And the effects, the wicked will perish. The Bible says in Malachi 4:3, we shall trample the wicked, for they shall be ashes under the sole of your feet on the day that I do this, says the Lord of hosts. But now Revelation 20 says that at the end, the sea is going to give up its dead. Death will give up its dead. Hades, which is the grave. And Jesus said in John 5:28, the hour is coming when all who are in their graves, all who have died, will hear his voice. Then he says, some will come forward to the resurrection, first resurrection of righteousness, and then others will come forward. We know it's 1,000 years later to the resurrection of condemnation. So those who died in Sodom and Gomorrah will be resurrected in this. Revelation 25:6 says this, the rest of the dead did not live again until the 1,000 years were finished. So we've got the first resurrection, then the millennial period or the 1,000 years. And he says, blessed and holy are he who come up in the first resurrection. Over such the second death has no power. Those who come up in the second resurrection, let's look what's going to happen. Revelation 20, verse 11 says, then I saw a great white throne and him who sat on it, from whose face the earth and the heaven fled away, and there was found no place for them. I saw the dead, small and great, standing before God. Books were opened. Another book was opened, which is the book of life. And the dead were judged according to their works by the things which were written in the book. The sea gave up the dead who were in it. Death and Hades delivered up the dead who were in them. And they were judged, each one according to his work. Then death and Hades were cast into the lake of fire. This is the second death. And anyone not found written in the book of life, this is verse 15, was cast into the lake of fire. So the great white throne judgment comes after the 1,000 years. And at that second resurrection, these people will come up. Satan convinces them to surround New Jerusalem. But instead, they're going to face this great white throne judgment. Then God is going to destroy them. We either have eternal life or we will perish.
2: Amen. Amen. Thank you, sister. All right. Well, Pastor Denzey, I've got your first question. Okay. And this, you have the opportunity to do 4-minute answer as well. So your question here, how does 1 Peter chapter 3, verses 18 through 22 agree with the state of the dead? Did Jesus continue living even after his death? Also, what about the preaching? Who are the spirits in prison? This is from Meshach in Kenya.
3: Thank you for the question. We are going to first say that we have to read what Jesus said was going to happen. In Mark chapter 10, verse 33 and 34, he said, behold, we go up to Jerusalem, and the Son of Man shall be delivered unto the chief priests and unto the scribes, and they shall condemn him to death, and shall deliver him to the Gentiles, and they shall mock him, and shall scourge him, and shall spit upon him, and shall kill him, and the third day he shall rise again. So between the moment he went into the tomb and the third day when he rose again, Jesus was in the tomb, resting. He did not go, as some people believe, and go to some disembodied spirit to preach to them. This is a misunderstanding of this scripture. So let's take a look at the scripture to see what it actually does say. Yeah, first of all, we want to establish what happens when you die. Ecclesiastes chapter 9, verse 5 and 6. We cannot share the many scriptures that talk about this, but this is one of the verses that explains to us in a very clear what is going on. It says, for the living know that they shall die. But the dead know not anything.
2: Amen.
3: Neither have they any more a reward, for the memory of them is forgotten. So once they die, there is no reward. It's over for them. They have made their choice. Once they close their eyes and die, they have no second chance to make a decision. It says here, also their love and their hatred and their envy is now perished. Neither have they any more a portion forever in anything that is done under the sun. So this is the reality of those that die. Let's go to Psalms 146, verse 3 and 4. Put not your trust in princes, nor in the son of man in whom there is no help. His breath goeth forth. He returns to his earth. In that day, in that very day, his thoughts perish. He does not, he's not able to think. He's not able to, evaluate, not able to make any choices. His thoughts perish. So this is the situation of the dead. So is this verse talking about Jesus going to the spirits in prison? We're going to read that scripture that you mentioned in a moment. But first, I'd like to read to you Nehemiah chapter 9, verse 30, so that we can see how God also does talk to people. Nehemiah chapter 9, verse 30. Yet many years did you forbear and testified against them by thy spirit in thy prophets. So God puts his spirit in prophets, in people, and he speaks to people so that they can make a decision concerning their salvation. Yet would they not give ear? Therefore you gave them up in the hand of the people of the lands. So God speaks through people. In this scripture that we're going to read about 1 Peter chapter 1, verse 18 to 20, it is God using people through his Holy Spirit to speak to other people. And it says that they are in prison. Wow, my time is almost over. It says they are in prison because when you are not with Christ, you are a prisoner of sin. You're a slave to sin and a prisoner of sin. Hebrews chapter 9, verse 27 says, and as it is appointed unto men once to die, but after this, the judgment. Once you die, then the judgment. There's nothing in between about making a decision for salvation. Isaiah 61, verse 1, the Spirit of the Lord God is upon me. This is Jesus, because the Lord hath anointed me to preach good tidings unto the meek. He has sent me to bind up the brokenhearted, to proclaim liberty to the captives, and the opening of the prison to them that are bound. This is about people, God using people through his Holy Spirit to speak to them concerning salvation while they are alive.
2: Amen. Amen. Thank you, sir. Very good.
3: Time went so fast.
2: Pastor Lomakane, here's your first question.
3: Mm-hmm.
2: In a previous program, Pastor John talked about Genesis chapter 1, verses 2 and 3.
3: Mm-hmm.
2: He said that God didn't make darkness, but light. I would like to know what he meant by that. Does that mean God didn't make darkness at all?
3: Okay.
2: That's from Fidel from Instagram.
6: Thank you so much for the question. Well, I'm glad you put the phrase of the two words at all. No, that was not what was alluded there. The reference I was making was in reference to the existing darkness that was found at the point of creation. Let's look at that passage in Genesis chapter 1, verse 2 and 3. And the Bible says, and the earth was without form and void, and darkness was on the face of the deep. And the Spirit of God was hovering over the face of the waters. But notice the banishment of darkness. Then God said, let there be light, and there was light. Now let's measure that carefully. Why am I going to create darkness only to say it needs light? The darkness that existed at that point, the earth without form, has no definitive, no land, no plants, no animals, nothing there. The very first act that God did was to banish the darkness by saying, let there be light. It is also interesting to note in this particular passage, the sun and the moon and the stars were not yet created. So the question a lot of people ask, well, what in fact was that? And here's the answer that has to be very clearly delineated. God does not need sun, moon, and stars to create light. because he is God. And you'll find in the scriptures that I'm going to give you in just a moment here carefully. So when I said that, I was making specific reference to the process of creation. God said, let there be light. But darkness is also a metaphorical phrase or a metaphorical word that means anything that God does not identify with or that God did not create. I'll give you an example. John chapter 1, verse 4 to 9. In him was life, and the life was the light of men. And the light shines in the darkness, and the darkness did not comprehend it. There was a man sent from God whose name was John. Let me go down to verse, this man, verse 7, came for a witness, to bear witness to the light, that all through him might believe. Verse 8, he was not that light, but was sent to bear witness of that light. That was the true light which gives light to every man that comes into the world. And so you find here that light is talking about Jesus being the light. What does he come to banish? The Bible makes it clear in John 3, verse 19, and this is the condemnation, that light has come into the world, and men love darkness rather than light because their deeds are evil. Once again, God didn't create that light either, because that light is synonymous with evil. The darkness that's associated with evil, God did not create that either. He creates light to banish all darkness,
2: Amen.
6: Physical darkness, as well as spiritual darkness. And how does he do that? John 8, verse 12, Jesus spoke to them saying, I am the light of the world. He who follows me shall not walk in darkness, but have the light of life. And so the reference that I was making there was specifically to the process of creation. The darkness was banished by the light that God makes because he has that ability.
2: Amen. Thank you, sir. Thank you very much. All right, Sister Shelley, I have your second question here.
4: Okay.
2: Why is the name Michael used in the Bible instead of the name Jesus, Jehovah, El Shaddai, or one of God's many other names? That's from David in California.
4: David, each name of God reveals or reflects something about his character or his authority. Elohim, he's creator and judge. El Shaddai, he is God Almighty. Jehovah, he is Yahweh. That's the personal covenant name of God. He is the Messiah. He is the Christ. Michael is the archangel. Angel. Michael is just simply another title of Jesus. There's so many we don't have time to talk about. But when we look at this, people think of angels as a created being. Jesus is not a created being. The word angel, both in the Hebrew and in the Greek, the word means messenger. So in the Hebrew, malach, it's translated messenger almost as often as it is translated angel. And arch means to be the chief, the principal, the greatest. So he is the highest. Jesus, this title, Michael the Archangel, he is the highest or greatest messenger, the captain of the host, the captain of all of the angels. We see five references in the Bible to this heavenly being. There's three in Daniel, describes Michael as our prince, which was a messianic title for Jesus, found in Isaiah 9:6, that he is our prince of peace. We find it in Revelation 12:7, when it says, war broke out in heaven, and Michael and his angels fought with the dragon, and he succeeded. We find in Jude 1, it says Michael the archangel contended with the devil for Moses' body. And 1 Thessalonians 4:16, which is our favorite, is it not? The Lord himself will descend from heaven with a shout, with the voice of an archangel, with the trumpet of God, and the dead in Christ will rise first. So once again, why does he sometimes refer to himself as Elohim? He is showing us characteristics as judge and creator. Why does he use the name Yahweh? That's his covenant title, that his closeness and his presence. He's called the angel of his presence, the angel of the Lord. That is Jesus. But his title is Michael the Archangel. That's one of his many, many titles. It simply means he is the chief messenger from God, and he rules over all the angels.
2: Amen. I can't wait to see Michael face to face.
4: Oh, amen.
2: Pastor Denzi, your second question is, what is the glory of God according to the Bible? Where can we find it in the scripture? That's from Edna in Phoenix, Arizona.
3: Thank you so much. I'm going to answer your question according to the way I believe you're asking it. Here in the Old Testament, there are a few words that are used or translated glory, but there's one main one. Also in the New Testament, there are a few words translated glory, but there's one main one. In the Old Testament, you have the word translated glory, which can mean honor, splendor, glory. And by the way, the word, when you hear the Shekinah glory, the word Shekinah is not really in the Bible. This is taken from rabbinic literature. And Shekinah means like the dwelling place, the settlement. And so you're talking about where the glory of God settles in the most holy place. You're talking about the Shekinah glory. But there is a reference in Exodus chapter 33, and this is like what I think you're going at. Moses is talking to God, and he says, please show me your glory. Then he said, I will make all my goodness pass before you, and I will proclaim the name of the Lord before you. I will be gracious to whom I will be gracious, and I will have compassion on whom I will have compassion. But he said, you cannot see my face, for no man shall see me and live. Now notice what happens. We move over to Exodus chapter 34, verse 1 and 2. And the Lord said to Moses, cut two tablets of stone like the first one, and I will write on these the tablets, the words that were on the first tablets which you broke. So be ready in the morning and come up in the morning to Mount Sinai and present yourself to me there on the top of the mountain. Now notice, beautiful. Exodus 34, 5 through 7. Now the Lord descended in the cloud and stood with him there and proclaimed the name of the Lord. And the Lord passed before him and proclaimed, the Lord God, merciful and gracious, long-suffering and abounding in goodness and truth, keeping mercy for thousands and forgiving iniquity and transgression and sin, by no means clearing the guilty, visiting the iniquity of the fathers upon the children and the children's children to the third and fourth generation. So in essence, God said, bring two stones like the ones you broke. I'm going to write on them the Ten Commandments, because the Ten Commandments are like a transcript of the character of God. And when you look at Exodus chapter 34, verse 5 and 7, God is showing his glory in essence by proclaiming attributes of his character. Mm-hmm. So glory are like God's character in essence, but also the word glory in the Old and New Testament is radiance and shining light. This is why I'm taking you to the book of Mark, Matthew 17, 1 and 2. Now after 6 days, Jesus took Peter, James, and John, his brother, led them up to the high mountain by themselves, and he was transfigured before them. His face shone like the sun, and his clothes became as white as the light. So this can mean the radiance and magnificence and the bright shine of the holiness of God as well. And we don't have time to go into a little further here, but this is a good start.
2: Amen. Thank you very much, sir. Appreciate that. All right. Pastor Lomacane, I have your second question. Mm-hmm. I am a Seventh-day Adventist, but my church does not preach the three angels' messages. Should I leave this church and look for one that is preaching this?
6: Okay, I could answer the question. We could go to the next one with a simple answer, no. But let me tell you why I answer that question with a no. Because you find in Matthew 13:30, there's a condition existing that fortunately the Adventist church is not the only one that succumbs to that. The message is perfect. It's the people that are imperfect. The challenges in the lives of individuals and in some cases even leadership will cause a church to maybe fall short of the ideal as well as it pertains to evangelism, sharing the gospel, getting the message out to the community. But some people get discouraged, and Peter faced a similar situation in the days of Christ. There were wheat and there were tear together. And Peter noticed that the church was being affected by two classes of individuals. The Bible refers to the five wise and the five foolish. But he asked Christ the question about the wheat and the tares. Should I go ahead and root out the tares? And the Lord said, no, let them both grow together until the time of the harvest. And Matthew 13:30 says, let both grow together until the harvest. And at that time of the harvest, I will say to the reapers, first gather together the tares and bind them in bundles to burn them, but gather the wheat into my barn. Notice, he didn't say upset the congregation. He didn't even say leave. He said, let them both grow together.
2: Amen.
6: This growing together is phenomenal. And I've discovered when you grow together, you benefit from what other people have, and sometimes that benefit is negative or positive. Now, a negative benefit is really not a benefit, it's an actual hindrance.
4: Thank you.
6: But you are hindered or you benefit from what is happening in your church. But, you know, it is your privilege to be the catalyst to permeating your church with revival and reformation.
2: Amen.
6: And as a leader, I say never underestimate the power of one.
2: Mm.
6: You could be that one. Matthew 5, verse 16, here is the call to you as a Christian. Let your light so shine before men that they may see your good works and glorify your Father which is in heaven. So when you read the message of Revelation 18, when it says, I saw another light coming down and the earth was illuminated with the glory of God, that light is not some arbitrary light, but that's the light of God, as Isaiah 60 verse 1 says, arise, shine, for your light has come and the glory of the Lord has risen upon you. So let me help you out. A few years ago, I wrote a book called Three Angels Messages in Summary, and we've already passed out about more than 600,000. You can get some of these, very small booklet, about 48 pages, and you could become the catalyst, share this on the Sabbath afternoon, invite some other members to share this among the congregation, and even say to your pastor, here's a booklet, read it, and he may even encourage you, Bible only, all scripture, to be able to share the message, know the message, and reignite the power of the mission of the Seventh-day Adventist Church. That is, to carry the everlasting gospel, which in fact, as you've said in your question, the three angels' messages. Don't underestimate the power of one. You can be that one.
2: Amen. Amen. Thank you for that answer. Well, before we go to your next question, I want to remind our viewers at home how you can participate in Bible Q&A. You can participate by emailing your questions at BibleQA@3ABN.tv. That's BibleQA@3ABN.tv. Or you can text us at 618-228-3975. That's 618-228-3975. And lastly, if you're on Instagram, you can send your questions in at 3ABN_official. That's at 3ABN_official. All right, Shelley, Sister Shelley, you ready for your third question?
4: I'm ready.
2: All right. Can you please explain the transfiguration in simple terms? Matthew 17:2, and that's from Samu.
4: Samu, let me make this as simple as possible. At the beginning of Jesus' ministry, Philippians 2:6-8 describes God coming down to the earth, says he emptied himself of his glory voluntarily. He took on the flesh of mankind and he became, basically, he took on the attributes of a slave. He became subordinate to the first person of the Godhead, and he learned to walk in unquestioning obedience, even to the point of death on a cross. So Jesus took on our flesh, but he was still fully divine. He veiled his divine with our flesh. Now that's at the beginning. So he's emptied himself of his glory. At the end of Jesus' ministry, just before he was crucified, John 17:4-5, he's praying and he says, oh Lord, I've finished the work which you've given me to do. And now, oh Father, glorify me together with yourself with the glory which I had with you before the world began. Mm-hmm. He emptied himself of his glory. And then he knew that when he was resurrected from the grave, he'd be filled with that glory again. Mm-hmm. So your question is, what happened at the transfiguration? Hmm. There's one moment from the emptying to the time when he's filled again. There was a moment in time when his glory came on him and was temporarily revealed. It happened after Peter had the divine enlightenment that Jesus, he says, you are the Christ, the Son of the living God. He knew that he was the Messiah. And 6 days later, Jesus took Peter, James, and John up to the top of a mountain. Then he goes up and prays, and suddenly his divinity flashed forth. Matthew 17:2 says he was transfigured before them. His face shone with the sun, and his clothes became as white as the light. That parallels Daniel 7:9, where it's talking about the Ancient of Days was seated, and his garment was white as snow. But when Jesus was transfigured, his earthly body was momentarily transformed to that radiant glory that he had before. And I want you to know that Peter writes in 2 Peter 1:16 through 19 that they testified. He said, we were eyewitnesses of his majesty. Mm-hmm. He received from God the Father honor and glory when such a voice came down to him from the excellent glory. This is my beloved Son in whom I am well pleased. And we heard this voice which came from the mountain when we were with him on the holy mountain.
2: Amen. Amen. Thank you, sister. All right. Pastor Denzi, here's your third question. Where are the families of the children of Israel? Are they still in existence? That's from Faye in Queens, New York.
3: Thank you for the question. Faith, you know, this is a question that we can answer this way. It is very difficult to find that there are still Jews of the original tribes because there's been intermarriage. They've been led to captivity by the Assyrians, by the Babylonians, and some of them stayed in those places, intermarried, and some of them did return to Israel. But even when you look at New Testament times, there was still some way to recognize some of the people. The Bible says that our Lord Jesus was from the tribe of Judah. And here in Luke chapter 2, verse 36, it says, now, there was one, Anna, a prophetess, the daughter of Phanuel of the tribe of Asher. She was of a great age and had lived with a husband 7 years from her virginity. So up until the time of Christ, you can identify some of the tribes. But as time continued, then you had persecution take place by the Romans, persecution take place by the Jews of the Christians, and the Jews have been scattered throughout the world. In addition to that, you also have Jews that they like to make money. So they go to other countries to commercially make money, start businesses there, and sometimes they try to maintain their national identity. You can go to practically any place in the U.S., like New York, and you have areas where you have the Jews. And I can tell you there are places in Chicago, you have the Jews, you have the Hispanics in this area, but people are, there's a blending of people that has taken place, and it's very difficult to trace the tribal lines anymore. But let's look at a couple of scriptures. Hopefully we can get there. James chapter 1. Verse 1, it says, James, a bondservant of God and of the Lord Jesus Christ, to the 12 tribes which are scattered abroad, greetings. So here's one example of, he's saying they're scattered abroad. Also, we point to John chapter 11 and verse 52. Now, this is interesting. Notice, and not for that nation only, I'm reading part of the, what was of the context, but all, but that also he should gather together in one children of God, in one, the children of God that were scattered abroad. So Jesus died for the Jews, and he also says that the children of God are from other nations as well, to gather them all together. 1 Peter chapter 1, verse 1. Peter, an apostle of Jesus Christ, to the strangers, this is the word diaspora, which means the scattered, throughout Pontus, Galatia, Cappadocia, Asia, and Bithynia. You also have Acts chapter 2. It says that there were devout Jews from every nation under heaven. So you have these scriptures that tell us that the Jews are just scattered all over the world. Can you really identify who's of the tribe of Levi, who's of the tribe of Judah? the records have been lost, and it is difficult to say where they are. They're all over the place.
2: Correct. Thank you very much for that. Pastor Lomacain, I have your third question.
6: Okay.
2: And you have the opportunity of a four-minute answer.
6: Okay.
2: I am a Seventh-day Adventist, and I understand the state of the dead. My friend lost a son, and he was cremated. She reads in the Bible that at the end they will be raised out of the grave. She is confused because she knows he is not in a grave, and she thinks he will be forgotten. I've tried to reassure her that God knows where he is, and he will not forget him. Could you help me explain this to her? That's from a viewer from Indiana.
6: Okay, thank you so much. Viewer from Indiana. Let me focus you in a different direction, because a lot of times we could get focused on how a person died, where they're buried or where they're not buried, the manner of their last days. And let me just go through a couple of options here that you could see what I mean by that. It's unfortunate that in our world, you know, there are two things that we people have said are definite. Death and taxes. we're not going to talk about taxes, but death is surely right up there at the very top. Because everyone that's born will die eventually. That's just the reality of this life. It is appointed unto men once to die, the Bible says in the book of Hebrews. But the means of death, and we had a nurse at our church, she said, we all die one of three ways, either by natural causes, by an accident, or by disease. By natural causes, by some terrible accident, or by a disease. There's no fourth category. And there's some people I've known that have died in their sleep, and we've said, that's the way I want to go. Everybody wants that soft death, but that's just not the way it happens. Some people unfortunately die in plane accidents. Some people in horrendous car accidents. Some people are drowned, you know, with the Titanic is a horrible story, and many sailors during the war died. They were drowned because their ship was torpedoed or went down for some obviously a horrific reason during war. But the Bible talks about the method. The focus is not on how a person dies, but that they do die. And what Jesus made very clear, the very first statement that Jesus made in Genesis 3, verse 19, he made to Adam. And notice what he said. Let's go to Genesis 3, verse 19. In the sweat of your face you shall eat bread till you return to the ground, for out of it you are taken. For dust you are, and to dust you shall return. Let's consider cremation, which is a part of your question. Dust happens, whether it happens instantly through cremation or gradually through the course of time. Both results is going to be dust. The unfortunate part is, and I can't say unfortunate, one happens over the course of a period, over the course of a time period, the other happens immediately. But that doesn't prevent a person from coming back to life. Amen. Let me give you another example in Scripture. Daniel 12:2, and many of those who sleep in the dust of the earth shall awake. Two categories they come up in, some to everlasting life and some to shame and everlasting contempt. But notice what happens. They're all sleeping in the dust. But what happens to those who did not get buried in the normal way? Revelation 20 and verse 13, and the sea gave up the dead who were in them. So there's some people that have drowned. Mm-hmm. But here's the key. The focus is not so much how a person dies or what they turn into, whether cremated or whether they eventually become dust. But the focus is not so much the method, but the condition. And let me tell you what I mean by that. Psalm 116, verse 15, the Bible says, precious in the sight of the Lord is the death of his saints. Mm-hmm. I've done many funerals, and I begin with a statement that seems ironic, but the beautiful part is the end. I said, it is unfortunate that anyone dies, but it is fortunate that they die in the Lord.
2: Amen.
6: You see, that's the key. If a person dies in the Lord, how they come out of the grave is not going to be the issue, because as Paul says in 1 Corinthians 15, the first man was of the earth, made of dust. And it says, as was the man of the dust, so are those who are made of dust. As we bore the image of the man of the dust, we shall also bear the image of the heavenly man. 1 Corinthians chapter 15, verses 47 to 49. So, cremation does not prevent a person from coming forth in the resurrection as long as they die in the Lord.
2: Amen. Thank you very much, Pastor Lomacain. All right, Sister Shelley, I have your fourth question here. Why did Jesus weep, according to John chapter 11, verse 35? That's from Aubrey in New Jersey.
4: Aubrey, let's look at that text. John 11, we'll begin with verse 33. Therefore, when Jesus saw her weeping, he's talking about, this is when Lazarus died, he goes to see Mary and Martha. And the Jews who came with her weeping, this is Martha, he groaned in the spirit and was troubled. And he said, where have you laid him? They said to him, Lord, come and see. Jesus wept. It's interesting. John uses two different words. When he sees the word for tears for Martha and the people who were mourning with her, it's completely different than the word that he used. His was kind of a silent outburst, Christ tears. But he wasn't mourning Lazarus' death. He knew he was about to raise him from the dead. So I see three possibilities. It could be a combination of these three. First, we know that he's empathetic. He's compassionate. In Isaiah 63, 8 through 9, God is speaking of his covenant people. And listen what it says. Surely they are my people, children. So he became their savior. In all their affliction, he was afflicted, and the angel of his presence saved them. In his love and in his pity, he redeemed them, and he bore them and carried them all the days of old. So part of it could have been empathy. But remember, verse 33 said that he groaned and was troubled. He shuddered, and his inward reaction, I think, was one probably of outrage against the anguish and the sorrow and death that were the consequences of a fallen world. So as he approached the tomb, he just couldn't control himself. He burst into silent tears. He's watching the agony of his friends, Mary and Martha, and he's thinking of all that's going on. Now, the third thing could be, it's possibly a reaction to knowing that his precious friend Lazarus is in the tomb. He's resting from the troubles of his life. Jesus was getting ready to bring him forth, to raise him up. And he knew that there's going to be inevitable problems. And there were. The Jews, because of the resurrection of Lazarus, showing a sign of a miracle to the world, the Jews were ready to kill him. So it could be one of these three, or a combination: compassion, empathy, just an outrage against sin, and concern what was going to happen to his friend Lazarus.
2: Amen. Jesus had emotions, didn't he? Amen. Thank you very much, Sister Shelley. Pastor Denzi, your fourth question. Prophet Jonas was sent to Nineveh by God to warn the people there to change their ways, or the city would be destroyed in 40 days. But what about the city of Sodom and Gomorrah? Was there a prophet sent to Sodom and Gomorrah to warn the city that it was going to be destroyed? That's from Edna in Delaware.
3: We can say yes for sure, because we have several instances in the Bible where God shows us that he loves every single human being in this world, and that he is concerned for their salvation. So absolutely, yes. God is has indescribable mercy. In Genesis chapter 6, you remember that the Lord looked upon the earth, and he says, my spirit shall not always strive in man. I'm going to give them 120 years, and that's it. And then, of course, it says that in Genesis chapter 6, it says, and God saw, verse 5, that the wickedness of man was great in the earth, and that every imagination of the thoughts of his heart was only evil continually. And he repented the Lord that he had made man on the earth, and it grieved him at his heart. And the Lord said, I will destroy man whom I have created from the face of the earth, both man and beast, and the creeping thing, and the fowls of the air, for he repented me that I have made them. But it says in verse 8, but Noah found grace in his sight, and through Noah and his family preached for 120 years. Even though the people were only evil continually. Still gave them 120 years. I'm going to take you now to Genesis chapter 15. Notice what God says to Abraham. And he said to Abram, know of a surety that thy seed shall be a stranger in a land that is not theirs, and shall serve them, and they shall afflict them 400 years. And also that nation whom they shall serve will I judge, and afterward they shall come out with great substance. And thou shalt go to thy fathers in peace. Thou shalt be buried in a great old age, but in the fourth generation they shall come hither again, for the iniquity of the Amorites is not yet full. So God gave the Amorites opportunity, and it was about 400 years of opportunity. Did God send people to them? Absolutely. Because there's something about the Lord that is revealed all over the Bible, and I'm going to read one of the places. It's like Ezekiel chapter 18, verse 30, 31, and 32. Notice, therefore I will judge you, O house of Israel, everyone according to his ways, says the Lord God. Repent and turn yourselves from all your transgressions, so iniquity shall not be your ruin. The same thing for the Sodom and Gomorrah. The Lord surely sent people to them so that they would repent. Why? Notice, cast away from you all your transgressions, whereby ye have transgressed, and make you a new heart and a new spirit. For that, for why will you die, O house of Israel? Same thing. Surely the Lord did for them. For I have no pleasure, notice, I have no pleasure in the death of him that dies, says the Lord God. Wherefore, turn yourselves and live. So, yes, the Lord appealed to them because he loved them. And when you go to Genesis chapter 18, God is revealing to Abraham, I'm going to have to go there and I'm going to have to destroy these people. And he appeals to him. And he says in verse 32, he said, oh Lord, no, verse 25 first, that be far from thee to do after this manner, to slay the righteous with the wicked, and that the righteous should be as the wicked, that be far from thee. Shall not the judge of all the earth do right? And of course, he appealed to him from 50, 45, and 40, and he went all the way down to 10. Notice the mercy of God in verse 32. And he said, let not the Lord be angry, and I will speak yet, but this once, peradventure, 10 shall be found there. And he said, I will not destroy it for the 10's sake. God's mercy is beyond our understanding. He did all that could possibly be done, and they would not repent. They were just evil continually, and God had to take the painful decision to destroy Sodom and Gomorrah.
7: Yes, yes. And thank you for that answer, Pastor Denzi. Okay, Pastor Lomacane, here's your fourth question. My neighbor started studying the Bible, and he's on a roll. He's now telling everyone and quoting the Bible that Jesus is a black man, and the white Jesus that the white man wants people to believe in is the mark of the beast. Mm-hmm. Can you explain Revelation chapter 1, verses 14 and 15? That's from Carla from Tobago.
6: Sure. Let's read Revelation 1, verse 14 to 15. Thank you, Carla, for the question. Revelation 1, verse 14 to 15. And speaking about the description of Jesus as given by John in Revelation, his head and hair were white like wool, as white as snow, and his eyes like a flame of fire. His feet were like fine brass, as if refined in a furnace, and his voice as the sound of many waters. Now, Revelation is describing someone here. When you said his hair was white like wool, it didn't say his hair was coarse like wool. So we have to understand the context. Let's break this down carefully. And then it says his hair was white like wool, as white as snow. And this is the same description that Daniel gives in Revelation 7, the Ancient of Days.
4: Daniel 7.
6: He gives a picture of the Ancient of Days, and he gives some similar association. So you find the Ancient of Days spoken of in Daniel 7, and the picture given of Jesus here in Revelation 1, verse 14. There are some similarities. But the issue is about ethnicity is the question. And There's a big fulcrum point that I'd love to spend more time on. Matter of fact, I think we should do a program, Shelley, on the Hebrew Israelites, because this is permeating the market of many Christian faiths nowadays. And what they're doing is they're taking what they call Palestinian Jews that were sub-Saharan of the black race that were identified as Jews also. they had what we might refer to as more of an authentic identity with the fact that the lineage of Christ identifies with us too. But then in the 20th century, there was some self-organized African-American groups, synagogues. They were called Moorish Zionist temples here in America. You find in the 1960s in Chicago, a group was formed there, but it parted a long way away from those who said, well, in the historical lineage, we have some Jewish in us also. But they preferred not to identify with the pictures like Michelangelo's pictures of his brother, which is the traditional picture of Jesus. But when you see the scripture, you understand that Jesus was born in Bethlehem. He was a Galilean of Nazareth. And he has, when you look at the Palestinians today, which identifies with the origin or the region where Jesus was raised, that is more what Jesus looked like. Olive skin, not white like Europeans, not black like those who are in sub-Saharan Africa, but more of an olive skin. But the thing I want to point out very carefully, the Bible says he's the root and offspring of David, the line of the tribe of Judah, all identifying with the fact that he was not of European descent. But here's the point I want to make in the short time I have left. Acts 17:26. He has made from one blood every nation to dwell on the face of all the earth. He is the God of all humanity. Regardless of your nationality, amen, you can be saved through Jesus Christ.
7: Amen. Amen. Thank you for that answer. Well, I've been blessed by all these answers, and I hope that you were as well. I wanted to let you know that we're going to take a little short little break, and just please don't go away. We'll be right back.
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1: This devotional is entitled The Cracked Pot, written by Deborah Schaefer. But now, O Lord, you are our Father, we are the clay, and you are potter, and all we are the work of your hand. Isaiah 64, verse 8. Have you ever been called a crackpot? I don't hear that phrase as much as I did growing up. Many times I'd hear something along the line of, "What kind of crackpot are you anyway?" It was never meant to be flattering. We may not see ourselves as crackpots, but we are all cracked pots. We all have flaws and areas in our lives that are less than perfect, and we are powerless to repair them. Sometimes we don't even see our flaws. But if you put a piece of pottery in the sun, the light rays will shine through, revealing the tiniest cracks invisible to the naked eye. That's how it is with the sin in our lives. Some areas are so messed up that we don't need the intense light to see cracks. They are obvious. Yet no one is perfect and without sin. When we see ourselves in the light of others, we think we're okay. Our tiny cracks seem so minuscule compared to theirs. We can be self-righteous and think we're just fine and in no need of repair. Yet, when we place ourselves in the presence and light of Jesus Christ, we see how cracked and flawed we really are. The Bible says in Romans 3, verse 10, "As it is written, there is none righteous, no, not one." Even our tiniest cracks are an abomination to a righteous and holy God. Isaiah 64, verse 6 claims, "All our righteousness are like filthy rags in God's sight." So what's a crackpot like me to do? How can I get fixed? Thankfully, Jesus came to repair all our brokenness. He is our Redeemer, our Creator, who alone has the power and ability to reach down with nail-scarred hands and cover our sinfulness. All we have to do is place ourselves in the potter's hands. Jesus, quoting Isaiah 61, verse 1, said, "The Spirit of the Lord is upon me, because He has anointed me to preach the gospel to the poor. He has sent me to heal the brokenhearted, to proclaim liberty to the captives and recovery of sight to the blind, to set at liberty those who are oppressed, to proclaim the acceptable year of the Lord." Luke 4, verses 18 and 19.
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3: Our time is almost up, but let's go to our panel for some final thoughts. Sister Shelley.
4: I just wanted to mention again on the transfiguration, the glory of God is often described as light. And I believe that it is the flaming light of His character of love. So the light that was in Jesus when He was on the mountain was revealed. His face radiated. He just couldn't contain the glory that day.
5: Amen. Amen. Mm-hmm. I want to say that the antediluvians and Sodom and Gomorrah had an opportunity to repent. We also have an opportunity to repent. I read now from Isaiah 55, 6 and 7. "Seek the Lord while He may be found. Call upon Him while He is near. Let the wicked forsake his way and the unrighteous man his thoughts. Let him return to the Lord and He will have mercy on him and to our God, for He will abundantly pardon." Take the opportunity, repent, give your heart to the Lord, because the Lord loves you and wants to save you.
6: Amen. That's right. And I want to just make a few more comments on this Black Jesus, Hebrew Israelite thing. You know, it's unfortunate that religion has been used, even during the Dark Ages, to perpetrate atrocities that are not identified with Scripture. And unfortunately, Jesus gets a rap for many of these things. What happened in America during segregation, during the movement of slavery many hundreds of years ago, and even what happened in the South, segregation with white slave owners and black slaves, they sought some identity for their own. And out of these, the pendulum swung to the other side. So people said, because of what they experienced under slavery in America, they don't want to identify with that side of Christianity, even that color of skin. So they went to the opposite side, and Jesus became this tug of war. Well, He's my God. Well, He's my God. Well, now you got to remember the Chinese Well, what about the Filipinos? What about the people of the indigenous?

0: Aborigines. Everybody wants to identify and find some level of comfort in a Jesus that looks like them. Here's the beautiful thing. Here's the beautiful thing. He is the creator of all humanity.
1: Amen.
2: Amen.
0: Whomsoever will, let him come.
1: Amen.
0: Whoever comes to me, I will in no wise cast out. That is the Jesus that came to save the world. For God so loved the world, not a specific color. And that's the Jesus that we preach here at 3ABN.
1: Amen. Amen. Amen. Praise the Lord. Well, thank you for joining us. It's been a blessing. I want to leave you with this. This is 1 John 5:14. This is the confidence that we have in him, that if we ask anything according to his will, he heareth us. He heareth us if we ask anything according to his will. Thanks for joining us.
3: Amen.
1: Tune back in next time. We'll be blessed once again by God's word.
2: 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A singing host.

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2: 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Amen."
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4: How much misbehavior in children is due to the fact that they haven't had enough sleep, they've been snacking between meals or they haven't had a meal, they've been eating sugar and unhealthy things? Health matters for spiritual development. If you're eating constantly, then the stomach is working constantly, makes you irritable, and here's the quotes on it. The importance of training children to right dietetic habits can hardly be overestimated. Recklessness in regard to bodily health tends to recklessness in moral character.
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5: We start with a great song by Buddy Hotelling. This is I Am Your God.

This is Musical Meditations, a great hour coming up. As a matter of fact, this hour I've got the Bible quiz, a good question for you too, as they always are. It's not too far away.

0: Great song, isn't it? Steve Amerson, A Choice for Life. Winds of Change before that. Again, Our Earthly Cares We Leave. And for Buddy Hotelling, I Am Your God. That's from his CD, Little Lamb Song. Coming up next, more great music. Stay right here on Musical Meditations. Here is something from Psalms. It says here, with my whole heart I seek thee. Let me not wander from thy commandments. I have laid up thy word in my heart, that I might not sin against thee. Blessed be thou, O Lord, teach me thy statutes. Isn't that great? That's part of Psalm 119. These were verses 10 through 12. And actually, all of Psalm 119 is really extraordinary, but these were just some of the verses from it that I decided to share with you now. But I encourage you to read all of Psalm 119 if you can. My name is Jay Christian. This is Musical Meditations from Three Angels Broadcasting Network, and there's much more to come. Stay here.
1: Here's a good thought to ponder. Faith sees the invisible, believes the incredible, and receives the impossible. So have faith and thank God every day for the physical and spiritual nourishment.
2: This devotional is entitled In Jesus' Name by Alexander Yagnikov. In whatever we ask, we receive from Him because we keep His commandments and do those things that are pleasing in His sight. 1 John 3:22. I might have built a career as a professional athlete and had a happy family too. However, from the very beginning, I rejected God altogether, as well as my brother's urgings to read the Bible and pray. Instead, I decided to get everything I wanted in a not-so-legal way, and soon after I got married, I was incarcerated for 3.5 years. That prison became the place where I finally came to God and found His omnipotence, kindness, and mercy. It was there that I met Sergey, a man in the next cell who was a believer. He told me about God and the Bible, and he taught me how to pray. How well I remember my turning point. I had been threatened with solitary confinement in a high-security ward after a quarrel with the warden, and I was scared. Yet when Sergey urged me to pray and ask God for help, I still rejected the idea. Finally, he said to me, "Do you want to see the hand of God in your life? Then do what I tell you. Find a secluded place, kneel, tell God everything, and ask Him to help you in the name of Jesus. And be sure to say, 'In the name of Jesus,'" he emphasized. Out of sheer fear, that's exactly what I did. And before I'd even finished my prayer, I felt an overwhelming peace in my mind and my heart. That was an amazing miracle, but God was pleased to show me other miracles too. Not only was I not sent to solitary confinement, but I was able to make things right with the warden, and he even took time off my sentence. Soon after that, Sergey was transferred to the hospital unit because he developed tuberculosis. I'd lost my friend, the only man I could talk to about God. But he'd managed to teach me one thing, and that was to take my request to Christ, which I did. Then I also developed a darkening in my lungs, and I ended up with my friend Sergey. There, we not only received treatment, but we were also able to study the Bible together. How well I remember the day I gave my heart to Christ in the spring of 2001. I experienced new feelings I'd never felt before. I had a new love for others, a desire to help them, and I wanted to talk to Christ. I became a completely different man. After I got out of prison, I found a church, and there I found the same peace I'd found in prayer. I got remarried and even obtained a new job with a better salary. I'm grateful to the Lord, who provides me with everything I need, and so much more. Jesus will give you His peace and take care of you too, should you love Him and trust Him with your life.
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0: Why don't I ask you the Musical Meditations Bible Quiz question now, and then you'll have three songs to find the answer, okay? Here's the question. How old was Enoch when he died? Remember, he lived before the flood. They lived a long time back then. So how old was Enoch when he died? That's the question.

How old was Enoch when he died? That's the Bible quiz question. You've had a couple of songs to find the answer. If you haven't found it yet, I encourage you to keep looking, because I'll give you the answer right after this song by Maddie Caparis.

0: Matty Caparis and No One Ever Cared For Me Like Jesus. We can all say that, right? And before that, Selah, Oh Draw Me Lord. And we also heard from Joshua Perez Taburin's CD Jericho. He played the piano. Melissa Saheed sang He Will Be There. Okay, time to look at the Bible quiz. Time to give you the answer. I actually asked the question twice, and so now it's time for the answer. How old was Enoch when he died? That was the question. And so here is the answer. Notice the long pause. That's because Enoch never died. So I can't tell you how old he was when he died. And we'll never be able to answer that question because he was taken directly to heaven by God. And you can double check that in Genesis 5, verses 22 through 24. So the answer officially is Enoch never died. And so I hope you got it right, did you? I hope so. I'm Jay Christian. Stay right here.
1: Through the years, I've read literally thousands of studies investigating how music can expand the mind. Research regularly shows correlations between music and math, language, reading, spatial reasoning, critical thinking, and the list goes on. As I read yet another stack of research papers this week, a thought occurred to me. How many research projects do we need to convince ourselves, our educational system, and our society of the innate value of music? The problem with these reports is that they may send the wrong message. They say that learning about music or learning to create music is not important unless there is some other reason for doing it. Music is one of the great joys of being human. Being involved with music in a meaningful way will add greatly to the quality of life. If it increases brain power along the way, great. But that alone is not good enough reason to study it. Instead, we have to remember that there is an inherent value for studying music or any of the arts. The clear reason we study music is to develop our musical intelligence as an equal component of our overall intelligence. God designed us as creative, intelligent musical beings because he made us with the ability to enjoy music and create music of praise to him. We need to educate ourselves and develop our musical ability in order to honor him. We want children to study music to develop their musicality as part of developing all the mental capacities they were born with. And certainly, as the research tells us, when we study music, we will most likely receive those other benefits too. Improved math, language, and reasoning skills. As a freebie for learning music, now that is a great deal.
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5: Just because you haven't gotten an answer to prayer, don't assume God has said no. He may just be saying, wait. So keep on moving forward every day and joyfully accept that God has a plan for you.
0: Is there a narrow road in your future? I hope so. Here's Ralph Henderson to sing about it. This is from a CD he lifted us up on Musical Meditations.

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0: Title cut from the Prayer CD, Steve Peterson, National Christian Choir, Near to the Heart of God, before that. And from Ralph Henderson, The Narrow Road. Coming up next, a song by Angie Truluck, a good song. Be sure to stay right here for it on Musical Meditations. Here's something from Ephesians, and I really like this. Speaking the truth in love, we are to grow up in every way into Him who is the head, into Christ, Ephesians 4:15. And you know, sometimes as Christians, when we are talking with other Christians, we find out that maybe they misunderstand what the Bible has to say. And there's a movement afoot throughout the world to stop any controversy, to, if someone disagrees with you, to not tell them that you disagree with them, but to find areas where you agree. Well, I don't find that any place in the Bible at all. Jesus tells us to go out and tell the world about Him and the salvation that's available through Him. If somebody misunderstands something, I believe it is up to us to make sure that they know the truth. But here is the key, speaking the truth in love. Too often people get judgmental and challenging and cause their own problems, and the people don't like their attitude, don't like the way that they approach them maybe, or the way they said it. And they dismiss everything and won't even pay any attention to it at all. And so, speak the truth in love. That's the key. Again, Ephesians 4:15.
1: Here is a short devotional thought from Pastor Hal Steenson.
2: The Savior at the Spa. He had been there so long, lying beside the legendary pool, along with all the sick and frail that was waiting around Bethesda's pool for the angel to come. He knew his chance of reaching the water before anyone else was almost out of the question. Nevertheless, he had been sick for 38 years and was desperate, despite knowing the facts about the pool. There was only one pool. There would only be one angel to stir the water, and no one knew when it would happen. He was conscious of the fact that he had to be the first person into the water. He had to be the first because there would only be one healing. His problem was insurmountable because he knew his affliction would restrain any speedy movement toward the pool. He was dreadfully aware that the other people would not help him into the water lest they forfeit their opportunity to be healed. Even as he surveyed Bethesda, the supposed source of recovery for him, he was overwhelmed with thoughts of despair. From the despair of his deathbed, he heard a voice speaking to him. Looking up, he saw someone standing in front of him. He was looking down with compassion in his eyes. What was it the man had said to him? Did he say, "Wilt thou be made whole?" He responded, "Sir, I have no man when the water's troubled to put me into the pool. But while I'm coming, another steppeth down before me." The stranger spoke again with authority and declared, "Rise, take up thy bed and walk." He didn't know exactly why he'd reacted so quickly without questioning this man, but he got up anyway. He got up and immediately was made whole and took up his bed and walked. As he walked away from the pool with his sick bed under his arm, he was confronted by the Jews and told that it was unlawful to carry his bed on the Sabbath. He answered them, "He that made me whole, the same said unto me, take up thy bed and walk." He remembered the question the man had asked him. He remembered what the man had told him to do, and he knew that he was healed. He knew he no longer needed the pool. He knew he no longer needed the people's help, and he knew his problem was gone. He also knew the first thing he was going to do was go to the temple to worship God, because it was Sabbath and it had been years since he had been there. This is where he found out that the Savior at the Spa was Jesus. He departed, found the Jews, and told them it was Jesus that had made him whole. It was Jesus, not the pool, which had healed him of 38 years of infirmities. It was Jesus, not the people, that had helped him. As he headed toward his home and family, he pondered everything that had happened. He had looked to several different things as his source for healing and help, when all he really needed was this man, Jesus, who is the source of all things.
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0: I have some 800 numbers I'll give you in just a second or two. 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I offer myself and from Angie Truluck, My Heart's Desire. 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I'm Jay Christian. Thanks for being here.
1: The Car Thief. A young mother was at work when the babysitter called to tell her that her little girl was very sick with a fever. She left work right away and stopped by the pharmacy to get the girl some medicine. When she got back to the parking lot, she realized that she'd locked her keys in the car.

0: She had to call home to tell the babysitter what had happened and that she wouldn't be there as quickly as she thought. The babysitter told the woman to look for a coat hanger and use it to unlock the door. The woman looked around and found an old rusty coat hanger lying on the ground, maybe left by someone else who'd locked their keys in the car. As she looked at the coat hanger in her hand, she thought, "Lord, I don't know how to use this." She bowed her head and prayed, asking God to send her help quickly. Within a few minutes, a tough-looking man rode up on a beat-up old motorcycle. He was wearing a grimy bandana on his head and a worn-out leather jacket with chains on it. The woman couldn't help feeling a little fearful, but being desperate, she blurted out her problem. She explained to the man how her daughter was very sick, and when she stopped to get medicine, she locked her keys in the car. Then she asked the man if he could use the hanger to open the door. The man said yes, he could, then walked over to the car and in less than a minute had the door open. The mother hugged the man, and through her tears she thanked him and told him what a nice man he was for helping her. The man shook his head and said, "Lady, I'm not a nice man. I just got out of prison yesterday, doing time for stealing cars." Then she hugged him again and shouted out loud, "Oh, thank you, Lord, for sending me a professional."
1: Ask ye of the Lord rain in the time of the latter rain. So the Lord shall make bright clouds and give them showers of rain to everyone grass in the field. And he shall be as the light of the morning when the sun riseth, even a morning without clouds, as the tender grass springing out of the earth by clear shining after rain.
2: Here's a Bible promise to have with you today. In 2 Kings 6, verse 16, Elisha was surrounded by a great army with many horses and chariots. Yet he told his servant, "Fear not, for they that be with us are more than they that be with them." Remember, friends, God is bigger than your enemies, and he's always with you.
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0: Scripture is inspired by God and profitable for teaching, for reproof, for correction, for training in righteousness, so that the man of God may be adequate, equipped for every good work. Enjoy the following reading of God's Word.
1: Chapter 22. And David spake unto the Lord the words of this song in the day that the Lord had delivered him out of the hand of all his enemies and out of the hand of Saul. And he said, The Lord is my rock and my fortress and my deliverer. The God of my rock, in him will I trust. He is my shield and the horn of my salvation, my high tower and my refuge, my Savior. Thou savest me from violence. I will call on the Lord, who is worthy to be praised. So shall I be saved from mine enemies. When the waves of death compassed me, the floods of ungodly men made me afraid. The sorrows of hell compassed me about. The snares of death prevented me. In my distress I called upon the Lord and cried to my God. And he did hear my voice out of his temple, and my cry did enter into his ears. Then the earth shook and trembled. The foundations of heaven moved and shook because he was wroth. There went up a smoke out of his nostrils, and fire out of his mouth devoured. Coals were kindled by it. He bowed the heavens also, and came down, and darkness was under his feet. And he rode upon a cherub, and did fly, and he was seen upon the wings of the wind. And he made darkness pavilions round about him, dark waters and thick clouds of the skies. Through the brightness before him were coals of fire kindled. The Lord thundered from heaven, and the Most High uttered his voice. And he sent out arrows, and scattered them, lightning, and discomfited them. And the channels of the sea appeared, the foundations of the world were discovered, at the rebuking of the Lord, at the blast of the breath of his nostrils. He sent from above, he took me, he drew me out of many waters. He delivered me from my strong enemy, and from them that hated me, for they were too strong for me. They prevented me in the day of my calamity, but the Lord was my stay. He brought me forth also into a large place. He delivered me, because he delighted in me. The Lord rewarded me according to my righteousness. According to the cleanness of my hands hath he recompensed me. For I have kept the ways of the Lord, and have not wickedly departed from my God. For all his judgments were before me, and as for his statutes, I did not depart from them. I was also upright before him, and have kept myself from mine iniquity. Therefore the Lord hath recompensed me according to my righteousness, according to my cleanness in his eyesight. With the merciful thou wilt shew thyself merciful, and with the upright man thou wilt shew thyself upright. With the pure thou wilt shew thyself pure, and with the froward thou wilt shew thyself unsavory. And the afflicted people thou wilt save. But thine eyes are upon the haughty, that thou mayest bring them down. For thou art my lamp, O Lord, and the Lord will lighten my darkness. For by thee I have run through a troop. By my God have I leaped over a wall. As for God, his way is perfect. The word of the Lord is tried. He is a buckler to all them that trust in him. For who is God, save the Lord? And who is a rock, save our God? God is my strength and power, and he maketh my way perfect. He maketh my feet like hinds' feet, and setteth me upon my high places. He teacheth my hands to war, so that a bow of steel is broken by mine arms. Thou hast also given me the shield of thy salvation, and thy gentleness hath made me great. Thou hast enlarged my steps under me, so that my feet did not slip. I have pursued mine enemies, and destroyed them, and turned not again until I had consumed them. And I have consumed them, and wounded them, that they could not arise. Yea, they are fallen under my feet. For thou hast girded me with strength to battle. Them that rose up against me hast thou subdued under me. Thou hast also given me the necks of mine enemies, that I might destroy them that hate me. They looked, but there was none to save, even unto the Lord, but he answered them not. Then did I beat them as small as the dust of the earth. I did stamp them as the mire of the street, and did spread them abroad. Thou also hast delivered me from the strivings of my people. Thou hast kept me to be head of the heathen. A people which I knew not shall serve me. Strangers shall submit themselves unto me. As soon as they hear, they shall be obedient unto me. Strangers shall fade away, and they shall be afraid out of their close places. The Lord liveth, and blessed be my rock, and exalted be the God of the rock of my salvation. It is God that avengeth me, and that bringeth down the people under me, and that bringeth me forth from mine enemies. Thou also hast lifted me up on high above them that rose up against me. Thou hast delivered me from the violent man. Therefore I will give thanks unto thee, O Lord, among the heathen, and I will sing praises unto thy name. He is the tower of salvation for his king, and sheweth mercy to his anointed, unto David, and to his seed forever. 23. Now these be the last words of David. David the son of Jesse said, and the man who was raised up on high, the anointed of the God of Jacob, and the sweet psalmist of Israel said, the Spirit of the Lord spake by me, and his word was in my tongue. The God of Israel said, the Rock of Israel spake to me, he that ruleth over men must be just, ruling in the fear of God. And he shall be as the light of the morning, when the sun riseth, even a morning without clouds, as the tender grass springing out of the earth by clear shining after rain. Although my house be not so with God, he hath made with me an everlasting covenant, ordered in all things and sure, for this is all my salvation and all my desire, although he make it not to grow. But the sons of Belial shall be all of them as thorns thrust away, because they cannot be taken with hands. But the man that shall touch them must be fenced with iron and the staff of a spear, and they shall be utterly burned with fire in the same place. These be the names of the mighty men whom David had. The Tachmonite that sat in the seat, chief among the captains, the same was Adino the Esnite. He lift up his spear against 800, whom he slew at one time. And after him was Eleazar, the son of Dodo the Ahohite, one of the three mighty men with David, when they defied the Philistines that were there gathered together to battle, and the men of Israel were gone away. He arose and smote the Philistines until his hand was weary, and his hand clave unto the sword, and the Lord wrought a great victory that day, and the people returned after him only to spoil. And after him was Shammah, the son of Agi the Harite, and the Philistines were gathered together into a troop, where was a piece of ground full of lentils, and the people fled from the Philistines. But he stood in the midst of the ground, and defended it, and slew the Philistines, and the Lord wrought a great victory. And 30 chief went down, and came to David in the harvest time unto the cave of Adullam, and the troop of the Philistines pitched in the valley of Rephaim. And David was then in an hold, and the garrison of the Philistines was then in Bethlehem. And David longed, and said, oh, that one would give me drink of the water of the well of Bethlehem, which is by the gate. And the three mighty men brake through the host of the Philistines, and drew water out of the well of Bethlehem, that was by the gate, and took it, and brought it to David. Nevertheless, he would not drink thereof, but poured it out unto the Lord. And he said, be it far from me, O Lord, that I should do this. Is not this the blood of the men that went in jeopardy of their lives? Therefore he would not drink it. These things did these three mighty men. And Abishai, the brother of Joab, the son of Zeruiah, was chief among three. And he lifted up his spear against 300, and slew them, and had the name among three. Was he not most honorable of three? Therefore he was their captain, albeit he attained not unto the first three. And Benaiah, the son of Jehoiada, the son of a valiant man of Kabzeel, who had done many acts, he slew 2 lion-like men of Moab. He went down also and slew a lion in the midst of a pit in time of snow. And he slew an Egyptian, a goodly man, and the Egyptian had a spear in his hand, but he went down to him with a staff, and plucked the spear out of the Egyptian's hand, and slew him with his own spear. These things did Benaiah the son of Jehoiada, and had the name among 3 mighty men. He was more honorable than the 30, but he attained not to the first 3, and David set him over his guard. And Asahel the brother of Joab was 1 of the 30. Elhanan the son of Dodo of Bethlehem, Shammah the Harodite, Elikah the Harodite, Helez the Paltite, Ira the son of Ikesh the Tekoite, Abiezar the Anathothite,
2: Mebunai, the Hushathite, Zalman, the Ahohite, Maharai, the Netaphathite, Heleb, the son of Baana, a Netaphathite, Ittai, the son of Ribai, out of Gibeah of the children of Benjamin, Benaiah, the Pirathonite, Hidei of the brooks of Geish, Abilban, the Arbathite, Amaveth, the Bahrumite, Elihaba, the Shaalbonite, of the sons of Jashan, Jonathan, Shama, the Hararite, Ahiam, the son of Sharar, the Hararite, Eliphelet, the son of Ahasbai, the son of Maa, Eliam, the son of Ahithophel, the Gileonite, Hazarai, the Carmelite, Parai, the Arbite, Egal, the son of Nathan of Zobah, Bani, the Gadite, Zelek, the Ammonite, Neharai, the Beerothite, armor-bearer to Joab, the son of Zeruiah, Ira, and Ithrite, Gareb, and Ithrite, Uriah, the Hittite, 30 and 7 in all. Chapter 24. And again the anger of the Lord was kindled against Israel, and he moved David against them to say, Go, number Israel and Judah. For the king said to Joab, the captain of the host which was with him, Go now through all the tribes of Israel from Dan even to Beersheba, and number ye the people, that I may know the number of the people. And Joab said unto the king, Now the Lord thy God add unto the people how many soever they be, an hundredfold, and that the eyes of my lord the king may see it. But why doth my lord the king delight in this thing? Notwithstanding, the king's word prevailed against Joab, and against the captains of the host. And Joab and the captains of the host went out from the presence of the king to number the people of Israel. And they passed over Jordan, and pitched in Aroer, on the right side of the city that lieth in the midst of the river of Gad, and toward Jazer. Then they came to Gilead, and to the land of Taatim Hodshai, and they came to Dan Jaan, and about to Zidon, and came to the stronghold of Tyre, and to all the cities of the Hivites, and of the Canaanites, and they went out to the south of Judah, even to Beersheba. So when they had gone through all the land, they came to Jerusalem at the end of 9 months and 20 days. And Joab gave up the sum of the number of the people unto the king. And there were in Israel 800,000 valiant men that drew the sword, and the men of Judah were 500,000 men. And David's heart smote him after that he had numbered the people. And David said unto the Lord, I have sinned greatly in that I have done. And now, I beseech thee, O Lord, take away the iniquity of thy servant, for I have done very foolishly. For when David was up in the morning, the word of the Lord came unto the prophet Gad, David's seer, saying, Go and say unto David, Thus saith the Lord, I offer thee 3 things. Choose thee one of them, that I may do it unto thee. So Gad came to David, and told him, and said unto him, Shall 7 years of famine come unto thee in thy land, or wilt thou flee 3 months before thine enemies while they pursue thee, or that there be 3 days pestilence in thy land? Now advise, and see what answer I shall return to him that sent me. And David said unto Gad, I am in a great strait. Let us fall now into the hand of the Lord, for his mercies are great, and let me not fall into the hand of man. So the Lord sent a pestilence upon Israel from the morning even to the time appointed. And there died of the people from Dan even to Beersheba 70,000 men. And when the angel stretched out his hand upon Jerusalem to destroy it, the Lord repented him of the evil, and said to the angel that destroyed the people, It is enough. Stay now thine hand. And the angel of the Lord was by the threshing place of Aruana the Jebusite. And David spake unto the Lord when he saw the angel that smote the people, and said, Lo, I have sinned, and I have done wickedly. But these sheep, what have they done? Let thine hand, I pray thee, be against me, and against my father's house. And God came that day to David, and said unto him, Go up, rear an altar unto the Lord in the threshing floor of Aruana the Jebusite. And David, according to the saying of God, went up as the Lord commanded. And Aruana looked and saw the king and his servants coming on toward him. And Aruana went out and bowed himself before the king on his face upon the ground. And Aruana said, Wherefore is my lord the king come to his servant? And David said, To buy the threshing floor of thee, to build an altar unto the Lord, that the plague may be stayed from the people. And Aruana said unto David, Let my lord the king take and offer up what seemeth good unto him. Behold, here be oxen for burnt sacrifice, and threshing instruments, and other instruments of the oxen for wood. All these things did Aruana, as a king, give unto the king. And Aruana said unto the king, The Lord thy God accept thee. And the king said unto Aruana, Nay, but I will surely buy it of thee at a price. Neither will I offer burnt offerings unto the Lord my God of that which doth cost me nothing. So David bought the threshing floor and the oxen for 50 shekels of silver. And David built there an altar unto the Lord, and offered burnt offerings and peace offerings. So the Lord was entreated for the land, and the plague was stayed from Israel.
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5: 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And we are here to discuss the Sabbath school lesson for this week.
6: Very pleasant Sabbath to each and every one of you. It's always a pleasure to have you in the Sabbath school class. And we want to take the time to welcome you once again to yet another lesson as we continue this wonderful series that we have started. Entitled, of course, the theme for the entire quarter is 1st and 2nd Corinthians. That's where we'll be studying from for the entire third quarter of 2026. It has been indeed a wonderful experience just being with you and sharing with you. So wherever you're coming from, wherever you're joining us, whether you're locally in St. Lucia or you in the Caribbean or far away in the diaspora, in New York, in England, in Canada, wherever you are, we welcome you to the Sabbath School class and pray that we'll have a wonderful time together as we study God's words. Gentlemen, please greet the class.
7: Greetings. Good Sabbath, greetings to each and everyone. It's good to be in the presence of the Lord, to be in class discussing the lesson. I want to wish each and everyone a happy Sabbath. All our friends, we encourage you to keep studying God's word. Shout out to Jennifer, Jenny and Jennifer, Tasha, Nasha, Lennox, and the whole crew down in the South, TT, and those in Barbados and elsewhere. We wish you God's richest blessing. Rufina, what's your name? Shabbatis, happy Sabbath, and God's richest blessings on all of you.
8: Oh, yes. I'll join you here too in welcoming you to the Adult Sabbath School Lesson Discussion on Praise FM. Welcome to the class. Welcome all our teachers. Welcome all our class members and the Sabbath School class, both Adventists and non-Adventists. And wherever you may be in St. Lucia, in our region or internationally, in the wider region, we welcome you to the Adult Sabbath School class. We also want to remind you that we live in perilous times. We have to ensure that our relationship with God is intact. Welcome to the class.
6: All right. Wonderful. Okay, allow me to remind you, we are looking at 1st and 2nd Corinthians for the third quarter of 2026. And we are down to lesson number 2, entitled The Message of the Cross. The Message of the Cross. Our memory text comes from 1st Corinthians chapter 1, verse 18. The Bible says, "For the message of the cross is foolishness to those who are perishing. But to us who are being saved, it is the power of God." Quite a profound text of scripture. In fact, the entire lesson discusses this. So I want to invite you to brace yourself and allow God to guide as we study this important subject. Allow me to lay the foundation for our discussion. Paul, exaltation of Christ's sacrifice on the cross, went against the sentiment of the day. In the introduction to his first letter to the Corinthian church, Paul highlights the countercultural nature of Christian message of the cross. Most of us, of course, grew up in a world in which crosses on churches or in other public spaces were shorthand for Christianity and the message of salvation. But the cross meant cruel death, severe punishment, an absolute shame to most people living in the first century AD Greco-Roman world. Yet, contrary to the popular thinking of that time, Paul taught that the gospel of Jesus Christ was the power of God to those who accepted it. Three major things we want to look at as we discuss this lesson. One, the message of the cross. The cross is God's surprising and all-encompassing answer to the sin problem. Underline this statement. It is the foundation of the gospel message preached by Paul and the other apostles to a world that had radically different worldview. The second theme we're going to look at is true wisdom. Wisdom was an important element of Greek philosophy and a major topic in distinct theological schools. Paul's use of the term stands in stark contrast to its use in Greek philosophy and connects more easily to the understanding of wisdom in the Old Testament. The third thing we're going to look at is the cross. Folly or a way home? The cross becomes either a stumbling block or folly to those who hear about it without embracing the one who hung there. Jesus died on the cross in order to offer the world forgiveness, transformative grace, and a way home to the God who invests all to save his fallen creation. So these are the themes we're going to look at. Quite a profound lesson for us to study. So let's ask for God's direction as we go into the study of the word.
8: Lord, we thank you for the privilege of studying such an important issue and subject. We pray that your Holy Spirit will be with us to help us understand exactly what is happening, particularly the meaning of the cross, so that we can share with others and so that many can come to know you as Savior. Is our prayer in Jesus' name. Amen.
6: Amen. Amen. All right, allow me once again to remind you, we're looking at the message of the cross, second lesson, third quarter. Gentlemen, let's get into it. There's so much for us to cover and so much to deal with. Paul emphatically states the message of the cross is the power of God to us. It is not surprising that Jesus Christ and him crucified, the word of the cross, is the center of his preaching. We want to, of course, dwell a little on the memory text, 1 Corinthians 1, verse 18. And we want to also look at a few other verses in that same in chapter 1, as Paul lays the foundation for his teaching in 1 Corinthians. Of course, you recognize that in his very first recorded message here in 1 Corinthians, Paul elevates the cross of Christ. In fact, the message of the cross is the center of his preaching. As we read the passage in 1 Corinthians chapter 1, what we want to pull out of it, gentlemen, I want you to help me here, is what's the important point that Paul is emphasizing as he lays the foundation for his teaching and his preaching in Corinthians? So let's look at a few verses. We have read the memory text, 1 Corinthians 1 verse 18. I want to look at a few more verses in the first chapter before we begin our discussion. So if you don't mind, Marky, you could read verse 22 to 23 for us. Philip, you'll read 24 and 25, and I'll read 27 to 29.
8: Okay, let's go, verse 22 to 24, you said. Seeing that Jews ask for signs and Greeks seek after wisdom, but we preach Christ crucified, unto Jews a stumbling block and unto Gentiles foolishness. But unto them that are called, both Jews and Greeks, Christ, the power of God and the wisdom of God.
6: Right. Philip 24 to 25.
7: 24 and 25, chapter 1, verse 1 reads, but to those who are called, both Jews and Greek, Christ, the power of God and the wisdom of God. Because the foolishness of God is wiser than men, and the wisdom of God is stronger than men.
6: Wow. I'm going to read 27, 28, 29. It says, but God chose what is foolish in the world to shame the wise. God chose what is weak in the world to shame the strong. God chose what is low and despised in the world, even things that are not, to bring to nothing things that are, so that no human being might boast in the presence of God. Gentlemen, what is the important issue? What is the important point that Paul is emphasizing here as he lays the foundation for his gospel of the cross?
8: Well, I will.
6: There's a lot for us to see, so let me hear you.
8: Yeah, I'll also look at it in terms of application right away.
6: Okay.
8: Yeah. The message of the cross must occupy the central place of our preaching.
6: That's
8: Paul
6: correct.
8: Paul is saying that, and we need to take that in consideration.
6: Yes.
8: Why? Because the power in our preaching is not in human wisdom, but the cross of Christ, or the message of the cross of Christ. Paul said that he was not sent to baptize, but to preach the gospel of the cross. Now, the focus should be on preaching the gospel, not on who baptized you, as was in the days of Paul. You know, we have Apollos, we have Cephas, we have Paul. Whoever baptized you, you know, the church unfortunately was divided by that. Now, we can draw that application today. We should not be afraid to draw that application today.
6: Not
8: we
6: at all.
8: We are called to lift up Jesus. We are called to preach the message of the cross. We are not called to focus on baptizing people.
6: Okay.
8: To accept Christ as their personal savior, as the message of the cross is preached. In other words, is where the emphasis is. The emphasis should be on what are you going to do with Jesus when he's lifted up to you, when he's lifted up before you on the cross. Not a call to baptism, but a call to accept Christ as your personal savior. And when you accept him, you follow away baptism. Paul was not saying baptism is not important.
6: Okay.
8: Saying that is the preaching of the word that must be the focus.
6: All right.
8: He also mentioned human wisdom should not obscure the message of the cross. Should not, in other words, should not reduce the visibility and the value of the cross.
6: Okay.
8: Now, eloquent speeches are not bad. Paul was not saying they're bad.
6: Okay.
8: But they must take their rightful place in the preaching of the gospel. You're an eloquent preacher? Use your eloquence to elevate Jesus.
6: All right. I love it.
8: Right?
6: I love it.
8: Paul used logic, science, and even philosophy in Athens. It brought him little fruit, little success. So he used a different plan in Corinth. And that is no elaborate argument and discussion. Save Jesus Christ and him crucified. In other words, I'm going to lift up the cross.
6: Okay. Wonderful. Wonderful.
8: That's the message I got from the reading.
6: All right. I see you very passionate there in elaborating on this, Brother Vakirias. So, Brother Leon, before you come in, I just want to give a little background in terms of understanding. As Paul entered into Corinth, recognize that he was preaching to two different sets of persons. So you had the Jews who was looking for a savior to come and give them deliverance from Roman oppression. Instead, Paul was preaching as a Messiah who was crucified by the very Romans who they were supposed to find freedom from. Yes? In the opposite extreme is that you had the Greeks who were looking for wisdom and knowledge and philosophy. Rather, you have a Messiah, Paul was presenting a Messiah, which was more simple and used common day things to bring his message across. So it seemed to both sets of people that Paul was preaching that the Messiah we're looking for, you're not giving it to us. What a paradox it was. Brother Philip, come in and tell us, what is the message now, having looked at that background to which Paul was preaching Jesus?
7: You placed me into a very difficult place where I think I need to go to theological school to... But I'm going to call on the Holy Spirit to help me to bring this out, because when you place me here is I probably will not have a total grasp of it at how these men were back in the days.
6: Right.
7: Be in 21st century, today's world, accustomed to the concept of the cross.
6: Yes, yes.
7: A symbol, an object of faith. It's easy to understand this matter, you know?
6: Right.
7: But to take me back, if we go back and what we understand, Holy Spirit, help me please. That's
6: why I gave you the background.
7: That Paul trying to present a message which was ridiculous, absolutely. Foolishness.
6: Yeah.
7: Men who, like you mentioned, who brilliant and bright and a message of and to other people who totally rejected or to present a message to an object which was total destruction, a cross, which was used for for persecution, for killing, and to say that it is the object, it is what Paul was highlighting here. It is really and truly foolishness. Let me try to, but Michael said a lot on this of Sunday, but let me try to simplify in something I understand. Paul was fighting fire with fire.
6: Okay.
7: You're told that firemen, when they are fighting huge fires, in order to wait on God control, sometimes you have to start a fire somewhere else.
6: Okay.
7: To burn off and to choke, to deny of fuel and stuff like that. So this is what Paul was doing here. And Paul was using was going against the grain, of the norm of those times to present a message to men who apparently thought they were totally intellectual, and also to people who, like you said, the other set of people who rejected the thing as rubbish altogether. Now, that is why Paul starts, as we look at the passage in 1 Corinthians chapter 1, 17 to 31, it really brings through the message of the cross here. But Paul commences in verse 17 by saying that, I didn't come here to baptize people.
6: Okay.
7: It's not to baptize. And it's not that, like Brother Macaria says, baptism is not important. But to preach the gospel of the cross. That is what he came. He says that the cross should not be made of no effect. Because in the times, the cross was of no effect. That is just an instrument to put people to death, to kill people.
6: Yes.
7: Not for salvation. Not to preach. What are you preaching that for? Where are you going with that? So Paul was saying, that is what that which you think which is ridiculous, that which you think is foolish, is really what is to make sense. Where your salvation lies, where the whole matter, your life lies. I don't know. I don't know if I answer your question, but we will get into it and discuss it. Let me allow for feedback from Brother McKee and yourself.
6: Yeah. All right. Very good. Yeah, well, you would recognize that if we focus a little or just look at the memory text a little, it says, for the message of the cross is foolishness to those who are perishing. We will come back to that because that's a heavy emphasis throughout the discussion of the lesson. But to us who are being saved, it is the power of God. Paul was reminding those he was preaching to that the cross is what makes the difference in our life. Now, remember, the point here was Paul was preaching the cross because Paul understood or wanted to emphasize the point to the Corinthians that in all of the issues that you're having in the church, all of the division you're having, what will solve the problem is the cross of Christ.
7: But just permit me to just add to what I said. This point in verse 17 about God sending to preach. The matter of the preaching we see here, Paul was sent. Paul says he's an apostle. He was sent of God.
6: Yes.
7: There is fundamental task. His fundamental apostolic task was the proclamation of the gospel. And the cross, that is where the gospel lies. The good news is that Jesus Christ died on the cross.
6: That's it.
7: And also to Paul's word, like I said about baptism, it's not that it wasn't important, but that, and my brother Macaria says, it's not who is baptism, but in whom you are baptized.
6: That's correct.
7: Being baptized in Jesus into whom we have been baptized. It's not, my brother Macaria says, not Apollos, not Paul, not who people, but in Jesus Christ. And the second thing Paul says is, I am not coming to preach it by words of wisdom. Words of wisdom. But in simple words, and Paul is simply not, and Brother Macaria said it, but in eloquent, because you had a lot of philosophers. In those days, you had so many schools of philosophy. The school of this philosophy and that philosophy. In fact, in the lesson, the teacher's edition, highlight about five schools of philosophy that the Roman people had, five of them. You know, they had the school of Pythagoras, the school of Plato, the Aristotle precipitated school, the school of Epicurus, the Cynic, the school of Stoicism, which are the Romans. So they had all kinds of philosophical schools where men argue with wise words.

0: and Mercurius made the note, but he met very little success. But when it came to Corinth, he's saying that I'm going to put away that strategy and use something which is more central to what I came to do. Lift up Jesus in simple message. Preach the cross and let people come to know Jesus for themselves. How do we ensure that this is applicable in our day-to-day? Recognizing the trend of what is happening, it seems that everybody wants to go the route of being at the highest echelon of educational attainment and think that that's what's going to give you an inch or give you an edge in presenting the gospel. Can we do that application today in today's context in the Seventh-day Adventist Church?
1: Oh, yeah, definitely. Certification is indicating that you will school in a particular area, right? But you don't have to be certified to be schooled in a particular area. You can get your school in a particular area without a certification. So as much as we are able to further ourselves, to understand, because God wants us to do that. Huh? He gave us faculty and he wants it harmoniously he wants the entire being harmoniously developed, which includes which include mental, social, psychological, physical, spiritual, right?
0: But I
1: think the issue might be on the title to your name. You know, it's not it should not be arrogance, or should not make you believe you better than other individuals, or that you should use that, you know, to draw attention to yourself instead of using it, you know, to lift up Jesus. You know, the more you know, the better equipped you are, the better you'll be able to lift up Jesus on the cross. That is
0: very well.
1: A man who's less capable who have not attained so much might be less capable of doing it, right? But you who have attained so much should be better capable. You should use it in achieving that goal in lifting up Jesus.
0: Right. Yeah, I'm deliberately asking that because you get a trend where people want to go more towards philosophy than theology. And Paul is specifically making note of these things. I forget philosophy because that's what the Greeks were looking for.
1: Yes.
0: But I am going to theology. Yes, sir.
2: Can I interject here and not just philosophy? And can I say psychology? A lot of psychology seems to be coming to our kitchen today.
0: Yes. Yeah.
2: When men do more psychology into winning souls. I'm stepping on some of our food here, but it's the reality.
0: Yes,
2: we'll be employing more psychology, a thing of the mind, to play on people's mind, get them to accept the message rather than present the risen Savior to them. Present the cross, and we do all kinds of things. We give all kinds of story, all kinds of pull, and to coerce and get people into accepting. You know.
1: Can I say something there? Your philosophy and psychology are not do not win people to Christ.
0: It may get
1: people baptized, but it's not necessarily winning people to Christ.
0: Amen. Very well.
2: Amen.
0: So as we labor this point, I don't want to labor it anymore, but I just want to emphasize what the servant of the Lord says in Acts of the Apostles, page 244. Notice what he says. He, referring to Paul, determined to avoid elaborate arguments and discussions and not to know anything among the Corinthians save Jesus Christ and him crucified. That was his focus. And I dare say, I don't think there's any better evangelist that ever existed apart from Jesus than Paul. And he is saying, lift up Jesus on the cross and let persons come to know Jesus for themselves. All right?
2: Just if I go quickly by my brother, you ask a question, and I see it happening in the church, certain subjects. Like you have you have, for example, the Sabbath. The Sabbath can be a really controversial topic, both among Adventists and non-Adventists.
0: It shouldn't be, but yes.
2: It shouldn't be. And the other thing quickly is that although Paul faced opposition,

0: God had people, and they accepted the message. And that means we still have to preach Christ, even though sometimes we, you know, we don't see results by preaching Christ.
1: Yeah.
0: We should still preach Christ.
1: Wonderful. I like that. Yeah, and I think that's a powerful point that we should emphasize. In spite of all of the disagreements, in spite of all of the obstacles, persons still accepted the message because Paul did what was right. Lift up Jesus. Jesus himself said it, you know, if I be lifted up, I will draw all men unto me. All right, gentlemen, let's move on. In contrasting human foolishness to divine wisdom, Paul states that the message of the cross is foolishness to those who are perishing, underline the statement. Notice that he contrasts this statement here in six different texts in 1 Corinthians chapter 1. Verse 18, verse 20, verse 21, verse 23, verse 25, and even verse 27. He makes the comparison. So what we want to do now, gentlemen, is help the Sabbath School class understand what Paul is saying here. The message of the cross is foolishness to those who are perishing. What does Paul mean by that statement that he makes there?
2: Should we read the...
1: Yes, we can read them. I think it's good to emphasize what the text is saying.
2: Okay.
1: So 1 Corinthians chapter 1. Go ahead.
2: I can look at 1 Corinthians chapter 1, 20 to 21. Where is the wise? Where is the scribe? Where is the disputer of this world? Has not God made foolish the wisdom of the world? For seeing that in the wisdom of God, the world through its wisdom knew not God. It was God's good pleasure through the foolishness of the preaching to save them that believe.
1: Yeah.
0: 1 Corinthians 1:23 says, but we preach Christ crucified to the Jews, a stumbling block, and to the Greek foolishness. Christ crucified, Jesus and to the foolishness. Yeah. Verse 25 says, because the foolishness of God is wiser than men, and the weakness of God is stronger than men.
1: Very good. Verse 27 says, but God chose what is foolish in the world to shame the wise. But God chose what is weak in the world to shame the strong. What is Paul saying there when he makes the comparison in terms of human foolishness versus divine wisdom?
2: Okay, so why is the message of the cross foolishness to those who are perishing? Let's look at the message of the cross. The message of the cross is that there is salvation for human beings only in Christ. His death on the cross. So essentially, the reconciliation of sinners to God is obtained only through the death of Jesus. That would include justification and sanctification. No works, cooperation, and submission to God. So we have repentant sinners would be declared righteous and made righteous through the death of Jesus.
1: Mm-hmm.
2: Now, it is not declared foolish because it cannot be understood by the Corinthians. That's not why it is
1: okay.
2: Foolish.
1: Okay.
2: But because many are not willing to consider the truth of the cross.
1: Wow. Are
2: you going to tell me I'm going to be saved by a man who died on the cross? How can I make like that? You don't see his foolishness? What of the other guys, you know? That's the point there, you know?
1: I get you.
2: Now, where are they? To the Jews, it is a stumbling block. Because they were expecting a Messiah to overthrow the Romans, not crucified by the Romans on that stupid, on that humiliating cross. How you could tell me that my salvation is on with Christ who is on the cross, when that Messiah is supposed to deliver us from Rome, and you're telling me Rome killing him on the cross, and you're telling me that's how I get my salvation?
1: Wow.
2: The Jews will tell you, that is foolishness.
1: That is foolishness. Yeah,
2: now,
1: you're right.
2: Because of this misunderstanding, it was difficult to preach the gospel in Corinth. However, both Jews and Greeks were one. Because the gospel is powerful. It's attended by the Holy Spirit. It's attended by God. It doesn't matter who wants to say it's foolish. Let me tell you, when the Holy Spirit pricks your heart and you hear the word, the love of God expressed with Christ on that cross, let me tell you, my brother, you can only say yes or no, but it must reach your heart. Now, I want to look at the application even before Philip come. It's saying that whatever the opposition, God has people who are willing and open to hearing the truth.
1: Okay. Wonderful.
2: Whether they're Greeks, whether they're philosophers, whether they're Jews, willing to listen. And that we must be willing to take the truth everywhere, even in bad places like Corinth.
1: All right. So let's qualify, since you made the note that I think it's important for us to qualify the foolishness there. One gets the impression, based on the use Paul makes of the phrase foolishness, that is referring to willful disregard for the truth.
2: Yes.
1: Yeah. So if you are willfully rejecting what I'm presenting here, then it's foolishness to you. Yes?
0: Yes.
1: All right. So the point, so anyone who did not accept the message of the cross are continuing in a state of perishing. Now, I want to go back to the point in terms of, you know, you're contrasting human foolishness, and he says to those, the message of the cross is foolishness to those who are perishing.
0: Yeah.
1: You're continuing in a state of not accepting truth, then you are in a state of perishing. Yes.
0: Yes.
1: Without accepting what was accomplished at the cross, there is no hope for the human race. Brilliant?
0: Yeah, I think it is well said, and just want to emphasize what you gentlemen have said, that the Jews, both the Jews and the Romans, the Greeks, they put objections. It was something that they had not heard before. They couldn't come to grips with. So it's foolish. See, what we need to understand, the way God works, God doesn't work according to the wisdom and knowledge of man.
1: Okay.
0: Consideration. God doesn't work like this. And a lot of people reject God because, you know, God doesn't work in their way. You know, they want it in God's way. They're more brilliant than God. So I think that, you know, simple matter would be conflicting with, and it will, because man's wisdom will conflict with God. And we notice it says God used the foolish things.
1: That's right.
0: You know, the brightest ideas of man is, you know, foolishness. It's foolishness when it comes to God, you know. So God is using those things, an instrument of torture, an instrument of pain and suffering. How could that be, you know, a man who is a criminal, who has been condemned for to die to criminality, was arrested for what? Although only for nothing.
1: True.
0: Galilee and a Jew. You know, how can he on a cross die to save we the Jews? Far as the world. You know, that just is absolutely lunacy, nonsense, ridiculous. You know, but it is what God is using. It's God's, you know, God's way of bringing salvation, of saving soul. You know, so that the glory doesn't go to man.
1: But to God. Wonderful. In fact, I want to emphasize verse 25 of 1 Corinthians chapter 1. Reminds us, for the foolishness of God, wiser than man.
0: Yes.
1: God's foolishness is wiser than man.
0: Yes.
1: And the weakness of God is stronger than man.
0: Yes. Yes. And that is not saying God is foolish or weak.
1: No. Not at all. No. Not at all. But the thing that you could consider the worst in God.
0: In God.
1: Is far superior to anything man can present. Very well. All right, let's move on, gentlemen. Power to those who are being saved. So we're looking at the opposite part of it. He said it's foolishness to those who are perishing, but it's a power to those who are being saved. What the cross means depends on the way one looks at it. It is foolishness for those in rebellion against God, but it is power for those who long for his salvation.
0: Amen.
1: What did Jesus accomplish for us at the cross, gentlemen? What did Jesus accomplish? Let's read Colossians 1:20, 1 Peter 2:24, and let's emphasize what Christ accomplished. Remember, we're talking about the other extreme in terms of those who are perishing is foolishness, but those who are being saved, it is the power of God. What did Christ accomplish for us?
0: Yes. Colossians 1:20 says, and by him to reconcile all things to himself, by him whether things on earth or things in heaven, having made peace through the blood of his cross.
1: Mm-hmm. 1 Peter 2:24.
2: 1 Peter 2:24. Who his own self bore our sins in his body upon the tree, that we, having died unto sin, might live unto righteousness, by whose stripes ye are healed.
1: Very good. So, what do you want to pull out of these two texts that you read is, what did Jesus accomplish for us? Now, as you contemplate the response to this, there's a beautiful statement made that I think it's so powerful. The cross, which is so contrary to human wisdom, reveals just how foolish human wisdom really is.
0: Yeah.
1: Because look at what Christ accomplished for us at the cross. Yet still, both the Greeks and the Jews rejected it in Corinth. And there's still people rejecting what Christ accomplished for us at the cross today. See how foolish human beings are when the cross is what reveals superiority to what we need. What did Christ accomplish for us, gentlemen?
2: Well, we can look at the human condition and then we'll see what Christ accomplished.
1: Okay.
2: Because of sin, the human race was in an irreconcilable hostility with God. That was our condition.
1: Yeah. Yep.
2: Straying from God, cannot save ourselves, just waiting for eternal death.
1: Yeah.
2: Yeah. Yep. Jesus reconciled us to himself and the Godhead by a peace treaty through his blood on that cross.
1: Hallelujah.
2: Jesus took our sins in his own body and died the eternal death that was ours on that cross. That we who repent, having died to sin, might live righteous lives. See what was accomplished on the cross? The cross is contrary to human wisdom and also reveal the foolishness of human wisdom. Those who use their wisdom by calling salvation through the cross foolishness are destroying themselves and eventually will lose out on God's salvation. They will be destroyed because it is not foolishness. Yeah. They are rejecting it, are unwilling to accept it.
1: Yes.
2: That's why it's foolishness to them, but that's not the foolishness. It has serious consequences.
0: Yes.
2: Yeah.
1: As what we establish, it's foolishness to those who don't accept it.
2: Pardon me?
1: No, I say, as we said, it's foolishness to those who don't accept the truth of it.
2: That is right. Paul is also saying essentially that the cross is the power of God to those who are being saved, indicating that we are not saving ourselves. We are incapable of saving ourselves. If God don't save us, we in trouble. We lost.
1: Absolutely. Very good. Do you have anything to add to this?
0: Yeah, well, what strikes me here in the passage which we read in Colossians chapter 1, is it?
1: It's 20. Yeah, Colossians 1:20.
0: He says, he reconciled all things to himself.
1: Yeah.
0: Yeah. Yeah. I think somewhere else, Paul says, God was in Christ reconciling
1: the world. That's right.
2: Amen.
0: Yeah.
1: Yep.
0: Reconciling, buying back the world. And that struck me here. That we were dead in sin. We were cast out, because the text also mentioned that he having made peace through the blood of his cross, providing righteousness to us. So here, and Brother Macarius said it eloquently, here to reject this offer of salvation. Somebody came to pay your debt. One came to pay your debt, you know?
1: Yeah.
0: And you're rejecting it. Choosing rather to remain in bondage and slavery rather than, you know, accepting what the offer which this person is making to you is literally destroying yourself, you know, is literally, you know, giving up yourself to death. It is a result to reject that offer. Your action is a result of your decision, you know.
1: I'm happy you're making that statement there, Brother Leon, because I was just noting that it's only a fool really and truly who rejects help, particularly when the help has no strings attached. Amen. The help is unconditional.
0: Amen. Well said. Yes. So we see here, in contrast, what Paul is saying here, to us who will be saved, those who accept will be saved.
1: Yes.
0: That's it. It's the power of God. That's what the passage says, which we read in verse 8. And it is the power, or it's powerful. Those who accept Jesus now have the power, and we can look at that power spiritually now and for the future. Because if any man be in Christ, is a new creature. That person will have the power to overcome sin, power to break the shackles of the devil, of the enemy, power to live a better life.
1: Very well.
0: Christ, the cross, accepting Christ, the salvation, accepting the penalty which Christ paid, is, in other words, letting go of my life and accepting the preferred life, the better one.
1: Yeah. Right. Beautiful. For the benefit of the class, I want to emphasize a point I think Brother Macarius made earlier on. Paul was emphasizing a very important point here when he says that for the power to those who are being saved, emphasizing the point that none of us can save ourselves. Salvation comes outside of us and is only in what Christ has accomplished on behalf of humanity.
0: Amen.
1: Can boast about saving themselves.
0: Amen. No one. Yeah.
2: Amen.
1: Paul wrote that the Jews demanded a sign, or demand signs, and Greeks seek wisdom. The cross, the idea of God, the Messiah, being crucified was not a sign that the Jews had expected, nor was it the kind of wisdom that the Greeks wanted. It went against everyone's expectation. But that is exactly what Paul was presenting. It's precisely because this was such a shocking message that makes it worthy for our most profound reflection. The portrait of a crucified Messiah makes it entirely clear to the world, to the whole universe, how far God was willing to go to complete the plan of redemption. He was willing to be misunderstood, maligned, and even rejected, just to ensure that humanity was saved. That's how far God was willing to go.
0: Amen.
1: Obviously, I think when Brother Leon began our discussion, he made the point that he's not sure if he could fully expound on that. But I want us to put ourselves in the frame of mind, in the context of a first century Jew or Greek. The expectation: freedom from Roman oppression. Instead, they get a man crucified on the cross by the very oppressors he was supposed to free them from. How was it to accept this Messiah? The Greeks prided themselves on knowledge and theological discussion. Philosophical discussion. Sorry. Yeah. Jesus was very simple and used everyday common items to present his message: seed and soil and marriage and light. These are the kind of things he says, right? to the Greek, that was too simplistic. To the Greek, he could not be the Messiah.
0: Mm-hmm.
1: What was the problem with both of these expectations, gentlemen? Both the Jews and the Greeks. What was the problem with the expectation that they couldn't accept Christ, crucified Christ as the Messiah?
2: Well, it has to do with, I mean, let me add, even add to it. It was repulsive initially to even his disciples.
1: Yes. Yep.
2: He just said, never, yep. That can never happen. Because,
1: yeah, you're right.
2: Because of human expectations, human mm-hmm. wisdom,
1: mm-hmm.
2: and it has to go further than that, an unwillingness
1: mm-hmm.
2: to accept the voice of the Holy Spirit telling you, this is your opportunity for salvation.
1: Okay.
2: This is the only way you can be saved. So it's human beings, you know, rejecting that. Even Christ made himself clear to a lot of these Roman leaders. They could see something special about this guy. But because mm-hmm. of what? Reputation, politics, then now and then, they rejected truth that was presented to them.
1: Okay. In Acts chapter 13, Paul has a lot to say in terms of what must be the focus when it comes to the message of the cross. Yeah. When we lift up the crucified Messiah. Obviously, because of time, we cannot read chapters and verses 16 to 47, but we want to encourage the class to read the chapter. Go back to these verses and read it for yourselves, slowly and meditatively. But gentlemen, we want to pull out of that in terms of what must be the focus of the message of the cross. Let's read. We're given three specific verses to read there. So, Belio, yeah. Maybe you could take this one first in terms of what must be the focus. Let me read these verses.
0: Right.
1: Acts chapter 13.
0: Yeah.
1: Verse 26, first of all, tells us, brothers, son of the family of Abraham and those among you who fear God, to us has been sent the message of this salvation.
0: This salvation.
1: Yes.
0: Yeah.
1: He goes on in verse 38 to say, let it be known to you therefore, brothers, that through this man, forgiveness of sin is proclaimed to you. And by him, everyone who believes is freed from everything. And then in verse 47, for so the Lord has commanded us, saying, I have made you a light for the Gentiles, that you may bring salvation to the ends of the earth. What must be the focus of the message of the cross?
0: Yeah,
2: I'll give you in 30 seconds the outline of the passage. The passage.
1: Oh, I was going to take Leo first, but I'm okay.
2: Oh, yeah, let Leo go first.
0: Okay, the emphasis, I'll be very brief on that one. All three passages which you highlighted here present the message of salvation. You know, in verse 26 says, this salvation is not a, it's
1: yes.
0: not a, it's this salvation he spoke about. And verse 47 mentioned, so the Lord has commanded us, I have set you as a light to the Gentiles.
1: Yes. Yes.
0: You should be for salvation to the ends of this world. Verse 15 about the forgiveness of sin as well. So accepting Christ is a total package of forgiveness of sins, of past life and past mistakes, and accepting the salvation to be saved. So that was the focus here of what Paul is trying to present to both Jews and Gentiles. His speech was not in exciting words of wisdom, but in a demonstration of the Spirit and power. Paul didn't use the wisdom of man, but he used the power of God.
1: Yeah. Mm-hmm.
0: It is God who, and Brother Michael said it, it is God who will save you, not you, not any reasoning or any arguing, any discussion and all philosophy and rationalism and all this kind of thing. So no,
1: there is
0: no salvation in that. It is very plain and simple, very straightforward. The salvation is in this man, in this Christ Jesus, there is mm-hmm.
1: Yeah. All right. And I noticed you emphasizing the point, this gospel.
0: Yes, this gospel.
1: This salvation.
0: Exactly.
1: Yes, but Mercurius.
2: Yeah, quickly. The passage outlined God's dealing with Israel from Egypt up to the appearance of the Messiah, the Son of David, for the sole mm-hmm. purpose of identifying Jesus, the one crucified on the cross, as the Savior of Israel and the world, as was prophesied by the prophets. Now, with respect mm-hmm. to the message, it's very simple. I concur with what Philip said, and I join him in saying, there is forgiveness of sins and salvation to the ends of the earth, to both Jews and non-Jews, through Jesus Christ. Christ's right. death on the cross gives him power to save people from their sins. This is the hope of humanity. That is it.
1: Mm-hmm. Mm-hmm. Wonderful, wonderful. All right. Now, gentlemen, as we come towards the end of the lesson, we do have a lot of time, but there's something very important we need to focus on. Christ, the power and wisdom of God. Now, notice what Paul is saying there. Of course, as we read chapter 1 and we went through the discussion, over and over, you notice that Paul is contrasting human wisdom with divine wisdom.
0: Yeah.
1: And he's very deliberate in reminding us that he's not rejecting wisdom.
0: No.
1: But he rejects the kind of human wisdom that tries to compete with God or yeah. think that they are superior to God. And in both verse 18 and verse 24 of 1 Corinthians chapter 1, Paul makes a very profound statement. He says, but to us who are being saved, the message of the cross is the power of God.
0: Yes.
1: But to those who are called, Christ is the power of God. Yes. So he said the message of the cross is the power of God. And he also says that Christ is the power of God. How do we reconcile these two statements here for the class to understand what Paul is saying there, gentlemen?
2: Well, the message of the cross is the power of God. Essentially, Christ is the power of God to save man from their sins. Just that simple.
1: Yeah. Okay.
0: Yeah.
1: Mm.
0: Yeah, it reconciling it that Christ is both. You know? Because the message the message to us who have been saved, Christ is the power of God. It's Christ
1: yes.
0: save us.
1: Yes.
0: That saves us. And to those who are called, Christ is the power, you know.
1: All right.
0: First John, I think it's in John chapter 1 says, but as many as received him, to them gave he what?
2: Power.
1: To yes.
0: As many as received him. You know, so it is all in Christ, because it is Christ who died on the cross. And it is through Christ salvation is made possible through Christ. So God used Jesus Christ to go through all of the temptations, all of the trials, everything that man could go, and yet without sin. You know, so that he can deliver man. So we see power. We see how powerful it is that when we align ourselves or accept Christ and have Christ in our lives, we have that power. We receive that power. To as many as receive him, to them gave he the power to become the sons of God.
1: Wonderful. I want to remind the class and I want to remind ourselves that Paul was emphasizing this message of the cross over and over so that the Corinthians could understand all of the problems they're having, all of the division they were having, all of the issues they were facing. The way to solve that problem is for us to focus on the cross of Christ and what he has accomplished. And I want to use the same thing today in terms of all of the issues we have in church today, all of the separation and the division and all the quarrels. If we focus on the crucified risen Savior, our problems will be taken care of.
2: Yes. Amen. I wish you had more time to elaborate on it.
1: I tell you. But as we come to the close, the Paul over and over reminds us that while people may look at the cross of Christ as foolishness, remember that God's, even the weak things of God, are stronger than you and what humans can present.
2: Amen.
1: Gentlemen, take a minute each and just remind the class, emphasize on the issue of the message that we have covered here this morning. We need to just put it in a nutshell. 1 minute each of you to re-emphasize the importance of what Paul is teaching us here in this lesson.
2: Oh, yes. What we are called to do is to lift up Jesus. What we are called to do is to tell people of the love of God. As a matter of fact, not only does the cross save man and reconcile man, but also reconcile the rest of the universe with God. When we see how far God was willing to go, sacrificing himself to save man, then we fall in love with Jesus. We fall in love with God further.
1: Yeah.
2: God wants us to focus on Jesus, in bringing Jesus to others. When we focus on that, we will not compete with each other, but we will collaborate with each other in bringing that important message to others.
1: Love it. All right, Berlio.
0: What I can share as we close towards the end of verse chapter 24 to 29, Paul highlights that the point here is the salvation is not a thing of man.
1: Okay.
0: All your reasoning, all your arguing, all your thing, but it's of God. It is of God.
1: Amen.
0: And if we put aside all of this thing, all of this philosophy and all of this strategy and stuff, and present Christ and him crucified, we will see that that Christ's name will be glorified. And the purpose of God wanted to is that no flesh, the passage says in verse 29, that no flesh will glory in God, in his presence. Flesh cannot glory.
1: Correct.
0: But it's God that has to take the honor and the glory.
1: Amen. As we close, I want to just read this passage here, Friday's lesson. To Paul, the cross was the one object of supreme interest. Ever since he had been arrested in his career of persecuting against the followers of Christ, of the crucified Nazarene, he had never ceased to glory in the cross. At that time, they had been given him a revelation of the infinite love of God, as revealed in the death of Christ, and a marvelous transformation had been wrought in his life, bringing all his plans and purposes into harmony with heaven. He knew by personal experience that when a sinner once beholds the love of the Father, as seen in the sacrifice of his Son, and yields to the divine influence, a change of heart takes place.
2: Amen.
1: And henceforth, Christ is all and in all. That's taken from the Acts of the Apostles, page 245 to 46. Let us pray.
0: Father God, we thank you for your message, which re-emphasizes the fact, the point that our salvation was paid for at the cross and by Christ, and accepting Christ, who is the power of our, whose power, your power to save us, and the power by which we can live. We pray that you'd help us to surrender all to him. Let the Holy Spirit take possession of each and every one of us. The words which we have stated, may we apply unto our hearts. And may we do according to your word so that we will experience eternal life. Bless and keep us faithful and help us to remain true until the end, so that when you come, we shall spend eternity with you. We pray for Jesus Christ, our Lord and Savior. Amen.
1: Amen. Amen. We thank you so much for being part of the lesson study class. And we pray that each of us will surrender to God and lift up Jesus. Remember what he accomplished for us at the cross. And let this be the mantra of our lives and allow it to guide every decision we make. Jesus and him crucified has to be the focus of our lives. Have a wonderful Sabbath, everybody.
2: Pleasant afternoon.
0: Happy Sabbath, everyone.
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5: You've got questions? God has answers, and they're all found in the Bible. Welcome to God's Treasure Chest. I'm Charles Mills. Let's see what's hiding in God's Word today.
6: How do we get to heaven?
5: When I was a little boy, I'd gaze up into the sky watching the clouds drift by, wondering if that one or that one was filled with holy angels and Jesus himself coming to take his children home to heaven. One summer afternoon, a terrible feeling swept over me. What if I'm not ready? I thought. What if I've sinned and didn't even know it? I ran and found my mother loading clothes into the washing machine. Am I going to be saved? I gasped. Hurry, I've got to know. Mom smiled. Of course you are. How can you be sure? I asked. Because Jesus loves you very much and wants you to be with him in heaven, Mom said softly. How do you get to heaven? By believing God loves you so much, he forgives your sins and helps you prepare to be a citizen of his new earth. Occasionally, I still scan the sky and wonder. But I'm never afraid, because as Timothy wrote in his second book, chapter 4, verse 8, now there is in store for me the crown of righteousness, which the Lord, the righteous judge, will award to me on that day. And not only to me, but also to all who have longed for his appearing. If you'd like to learn more about God and his amazing treasure chest, write for your free kids-only Bible course. The address is Treasure Chest, P.O. Box 53055, Los Angeles, California, 90053. 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

0: This is Kim again, on the voice recorder for health class. Teacher wants us to record what we do each day to help make us healthy. Well, today, I went to church. I know. Everyone thinks you get healthy because you eat the right foods, or do the right exercises, or drink lots of water. Yes, all those things are important, but I've discovered that going to church helps me be healthy too. How? When I go to church, I enjoy all the great music. The organ, the piano, people singing beautiful songs, they're all so peaceful to me. They make me relax and think about God and nature and stuff. When I'm sitting in church or singing with the congregation, I stop worrying about school and homework or about what someone has done to make me mad. Also, I like hearing stories from the Bible. It makes my life seem pretty good. I don't have lions waiting to eat me like Daniel did. I don't have a giant wanting to kill me like David did. And I don't have a bunch of people sneaking around trying to crucify me like Jesus did. Makes me more satisfied with what I have instead of wanting what everyone else has. Finally, I like reading my Bible. Yes, I know, a lot of the Bible is kind of hard to understand. But when I read verses in, say, Psalms or Proverbs, or when I read what Jesus said about loving people and helping those in need, I get some good ideas. His words teach me how to be kind and forgiving, and how to stay out of trouble. My Sabbath rest helps me stay healthy all week long.
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2: On the seventh day of creation, God looked at all that He had made, and He was very happy. And God rested from His work. Do you think He was tired? I don't think so.
3: The Bible also says that God blessed the seventh day and made it holy. 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
2: David, son of Jesse, by the authority vested in me as priest of the God of Israel,

0: boys and girls, moms and dads. This is Aunt Carol.
1: And I'm Uncle Dan. Hello, everyone, and welcome.
0: Today we have another episode in our series on King David.
1: You can find this story in the Old Testament of your Bible, in the book of 2 Samuel, chapter 5. We call it A Tunnel to Success.

0: And David was 37 years old when he began to reign over all Israel.
1: Members of my court, some of you have been with me since the days of the cave of Adullam. Some of you held your positions under King Saul. But all of us together have a solemn duty to perform for Israel, God's chosen people.
2: Long live the king!
1: God covenanted with Abraham, Isaac, Moses, and many others of our forefathers to make of his people a great people, like the sands of the sea in number, countless as the stars in the heavens, the most powerful people on earth and the greatest of all nations. If we obey his will and keep our part of the covenant, these things shall come to pass.
3: We will keep his commandments and walk in his statutes, O king.
2: Long live the king!
1: Our first duty is to choose a site better fitted than Hebron to be the capital city of such a great and powerful nation. On that site, we'll build a city. It shall become known far and wide as the capital city of Israel, wherein dwell the leaders of God's people. The name of the city itself shall become symbolic of the greatness and the omnipotence of our God.
2: Glory be to the name of Jehovah!
1: I've discussed the matter of a proper site with several of you. We are agreed that the site now known as Jebus is suitable. It's 20 miles from here. In days of old, it was known as Salem, and the ancient priest Melchizedek lived there. It's situated in a central position of Israel. It's elevated and thus protected by its hills. It has easy access to all the tribes of our people. Are there any objections to this site as the future location of the capital of Israel?
3: Your Majesty, I am...
1: Yes, General Joab.
3: Your Majesty, I'm fully in accord with my king's selection of Jebus as the crown city to be of the Hebrew nation. However, I should like to point out that for centuries, ever since the death of Joshua, the city of Jebus has been occupied by the Canaanites, or Jebusites, and that it is an impregnable stronghold.
4: I agree with that.
3: My men and I have personally inspected all the defenses of Jebus, both natural and man-made, Your Majesty, and we could find no weakness or flaw. Unless God works a direct miracle, I see no hope of ever acquiring Jebus.
1: We cannot expect God to work a miracle for us if there's any way at all that we ourselves can accomplish the task.
3: Well, I readily admit that, Your Majesty, and it is exactly why I said God would have to perform a miracle if we are ever to occupy Jebus. We of ourselves can never capture it.
1: There's a flaw in the defenses of Jebus.
3: There is?
1: One tiny flaw. A flaw that's been overlooked. But if we take advantage of it, the site can be taken.
3: What is the flaw, Your Majesty?
1: I'm going to reveal it to all of you. The first one of you who successfully uses it, resulting in the capture of the Jebusites in their city, will become commander-in-chief of the combined armies of Israel and Judah. There's no well or spring of water within the city walls of Jebus. Yet for centuries, Jebus has been able to withstand all sieges, regardless of their length, because they have an unlimited supply of water from outside the walls. Water from the spring called Gihon. The problem was how to get the water inside the walls during the siege. Well, to accomplish this, the Jebusites build a tunnel level with the spring, westward through solid rock. The continuous flow of the spring keeps this tunnel filled, or nearly filled, with water. Then they dug a shaft straight up to a place inside the walls of the city. Thus, they're able to get water by merely drawing the water up with buckets to the top of the shaft.
3: Ah, I'm beginning to understand. Your Majesty, is this tunnel from the spring to the shaft completely filled with water?
1: Viewing the opening of the tunnel from the spring, it's not completely filled. However, if the tunnel slopes downward, the inner part would be filled.
3: One might have to swim underwater to reach the shaft.
1: Yes, I believe one might.
3: Does His Majesty have any knowledge at all of the shaft going up into the city, how large it is or how high?
1: It may be large enough for only a bucket. Or it may be much larger. Only the Jebusites seem to know. They keep it a secret. Any other questions? It's our only avenue into the city and its eventual capture. Now, here's the plan. The first one to gain entrance into the city by way of this tunnel and shaft will make his way to the gate and let our army in. Oh, yeah.
0: And Joab and his men went out to take the stronghold of the Jebusites, the city which David desired to become the capital city of the nation. Now in the city of Jebus...
5: Captain! Captain of the guards! Captain!
6: Yes, yes, what is it, watchman?
5: Sir, from my lookout up here on the wall tower, there appears to be an army of soldiers approaching the city.
6: What? Did you say an army?
5: Yes, sir.
6: From which direction is it approaching?
5: From the highway that leads to Hebron, sir.
6: Hebron? Watchman, tell the bugler to sound an alert. Just as soon as I can get away, I'll join you up there.
5: Yes, sir.
6: Guard. Guard!
4: Yes, sir, Captain.
6: An army is approaching the city. Now clear the gates of all traffic. Allow a little time for the people still outside the walls to return. And then order the gatesmen to close and secure the gates. That is all.
4: Right away, sir.
6: Well, Watchman, can you make out whose army it is?
7: Not exactly, sir. But I strongly suspect it's David's.
6: What? Little David's band of 600 men?
7: Sir, he's the David who slew the giant Goliath. And he is now king of all Israel.
6: Yes, I know.
7: His army now numbers well into the tens of thousands, sir.
6: But what could David be sending his army to Jebus for?
7: Perhaps he plans to take over our city.
6: Take over Jebus? What with, his slingshot? Ha ha! Well, if David is that stupid, he'll soon discover that his armies of tens of thousands is no match for a city with walls tens of feet high.
7: It is David's army. I recognize their leader, Joab. Oh, he's a mighty warrior.
8: You up there on the city wall.
6: I hear you, Joab, David's general. Say on.
8: In the name of David, King of all Israel, I demand that the gates be opened and the city of Jebus be surrendered to my forces at once.
6: Oh, so you demand, do you? Well now, you may demand all you wish, General Joab, but I will command that the gates of Jebus remain as they are, closed and barred.
8: If you refuse to obey my orders, then my army will lay siege to Jebus, and in time we will take the stronghold.
6: Go right ahead, my man. Lay all the siege you wish. Know you not that for centuries Jebus has withstood all enemy attack? You shall not come into the city. If you ever did, the lame and the blind would turn your back.
0: The forces of Joab were stationed at the city gates and instructed to be ready for immediate attack at the moment the gates should be flung open.
9: Corporal.
4: Yes, Joab, sir.
9: Come with me.
4: Yes, sir. Where are we going, sir?
9: The spring of God.
4: Oh, to get water, sir?
9: David has pointed out that we may be able to find entrance to the stronghold at the Spring of Gion. He also said that the first man to successfully enter the city of Jebus would become commander over the combined forces of Israel. And I intend to be that man.
4: Yes, sir.
9: Now, Corporal, we're going to study the situation here, see if the water can be choked off sufficiently for a short time to allow us to make our way down this tunnel to where the vertical shaft is. Now, do you think it is best to go this way?
4: But, sir, it's night, dark. You can't see a thing.
9: Well, neither can they see us.
4: How are you possibly going to go through that tunnel and up the shaft in the dark? You probably couldn't do it even in the daytime.
9: Our only chance of success is while it's dark. In the early morning, when it is least likely that someone will be at the shaft drawing water. I'll go into the spring first, then start down the tunnel. You follow close behind. The water is down enough, so we may be able to keep our heads above all the way. I estimate the tunnel to be, 50, 60 feet long. Hmm? You ready?
4: Yes, sir.
9: All right. Here we go. Ooh, it's cold. Whoops, it gets deeper here. Just barely walk on the tip of my toes. Oh, if it just doesn't get any deeper, we'll be all right. Now, a little more shallow here. I'm not going to say any more unless someone hears us at the top of the shaft. Follow me.
4: Yes, sir. This far was easy, but getting up that shaft. Can't see a thing up there, not even the stars.
9: Can you feel the opening to the shaft?
4: Not yet. I'm feeling around, and here it is. It's not a very large opening.
9: I can make it. Here, let me stand on your shoulders.
4: What are you going to do?
9: To the top of the shaft?
4: Of course, sir, but how?
9: This shaft is just big enough for me to work my way up with my back against one wall, my feet and hands against the other.
4: But isn't it wet and slippery?
9: No, the shaft diggers weren't too particular about making the wall smooth. There, I'm all set. From now on, we will say not one word I'll work my way to the top slowly. When I get there, that'll be the signal for you to make your way back out to the spring, then to the camp. Tell David I will make my way to the north gate. Open it just at dawn.
4: Success to you, sir, and God be with you.
9: See you at sunup.

0: City of Jerusalem, City of Peace.
1: This is a wonderful place for Israel's capital. Situated on two hills, naturally fortified on three sides, with beautiful and fertile valleys in between. But this place, as the Jebusites used it, isn't nearly big enough for the capital of a large nation like Israel.
2: Well, there's plenty of room to build.
1: Exactly, Joab. And I'm going to rebuild the city and enlarge it inward toward the Hinnom Valley.
2: It's going to be a beautiful place, Your Majesty, and absolutely impregnable, since I established defense at the Gihon Spring Shaft.
0: And David became greater and greater, for the Lord, the God of hosts, was with him.
3: We'll get back to our story in just a moment, but first, listen to these two letters.
4: From Indiana, Joshua wrote, "My son enjoys the adventures very much. When he received the first packet, we went through it and can't wait for the next packet so Josh and I can spend time learning the Bible together. Thank you so very much."
3: And from Michigan, Carrie wrote, "I just wanted to send a huge thank you for sending adventures to the children. They were all so excited to get them in the mail and even more excited knowing they'll be getting stories of Jesus on CDs. Thanks again."
4: And thank you for your letters, Carrie and Joshua. We're so glad you and your children are enjoying the adventures.
3: Although the adventures are designed for everyone who's at least 9 years old, the adventures are great for family devotions where younger children can take part too with a little parental help.
4: We do get letters like this one from Mariana, who was referring to the adventures when she wrote, "Ah, this is a great idea. I think you should let 7 and 8 year olds do it. This year, my little sister is 8. She loves Jesus and is smart. She wants to do it too."
3: Ariana, we are sure your sister is very smart, and we're so glad she loves Jesus and wants to do the adventures. We do make some exceptions, such as when a parent or older sister or brother promises to do the lessons with the younger child. And we think you're a wonderful big sister to speak up for your little sis.
4: So if you're 9 years or older, or if you're a little younger but a grown-up or older sister or brother promises to do the adventures with you, just go to our website at yourstoryhour.org, click on Adventures, and sign up. That's at yourstoryhour.org.
3: The adventures are fun for everyone, and they're free, and they'll help you to know Jesus better.
4: If you don't have access to the web, have pen and paper ready to take down our mailing address after our story.
3: Speaking of which, it's time to return to A Tunnel to Success.
0: Far to the north of any land assigned by Joshua to the children of Israel, there was a small nation called Tyre. Its king during this time was Hiram. The kingdom of Tyre was so small that its people, when invaded by an enemy, would cross an open bay of water to the island of Tyre. This island contained only 140 acres and eventually became the exclusive habitation of the Tyrians.
5: General?
6: Yes, Your Majesty, great and mighty king of Tyre.
5: I understand some of your spies have just returned from the south. Any new developments in the land of Canaan?
6: Yes, Your Majesty. Many important things have been taking place in and around Israel. David has been made king of Israel as well as Judah. His subjects love and respect him. Thus, it is inevitable, Your Majesty, that Israel becomes a strong and united nation.
5: And he started out as a mere shepherd lad. Amazing. Anything else of importance?
6: Yes, sire. David and his army have captured the stronghold of the Jebusites.
5: You mean the fortress city of Jebus has finally been taken?
6: Yes, Your Majesty.
5: Oh, he is a man of great prowess, David. You know, General, I think it's about time we make an alliance with him. We are a small country, but rich. His kingdom is large and powerful. A combination of the two should be invincible.
6: I heartily agree, Your Majesty.
5: City of Jebus. Just what purpose did David have in going to the trouble of taking it? After all, it is only a mere dot on the landscape of Israel.
6: It is to be the capital city of Israel, Your Majesty.
5: So that's it. Scribe, summon all the members of my court to a special session immediately. The matter then is settled. Each of you will begin at once to accomplish your assigned task, and remember to select only the best building materials. In the meantime, I shall send messengers to David to inform him of my purpose. I am sure he will welcome our aid. You are dismissed.
7: Ambassadors from from Hiram, king of

0: to see His Majesty, King of Israel!
1: Glory to David, King of Israel! King of Israel. May live forever.
2: Welcome to the land of Israel. May your stay be long and pleasant.
3: We come to this beautiful land, Your Majesty, with a message of goodwill and everlasting happiness from our King to the great and renowned David, King of Israel.
2: I'm grateful for the good wishes of your King. But surely he sends you on this journey of many days for a greater purpose than greetings and best wishes.
3: We come, Your Majesty, to negotiate an alliance between Israel and Tyre. Tyre is small in area, it's true. Yet we occupy a strategic position on the shores of the Great Sea and carry on commerce with every city and nation bordering its shores. We also have access to a great abundance of costly lumber and trees, metals and minerals. Israel is a great nation occupying many miles of beautiful mountains, streams and forests. You have fruit and nut trees in abundance. Your people are true and loyal. And you yourself, O King, are a wise and just and mighty King. An alliance between our two nations would cause other nations to look upon us with fear and respect.
2: You present your case well, Ambassador. Proceed.
3: His Majesty lacks one thing.
2: Huh? And what may that be?
3: A royal palace, Your Majesty. A palace your loyal people can point to with pride. A palace large enough to accommodate rooms and structures necessary to carry on the royal business of such a large and powerful nation as Israel.
2: Again, I say, your King chose well his ambassadors.
3: Then your Majesty would agree
2: to the... I agree only to the fact that your King is right. Israel is in need of a royal palace. But what has that to do with an alliance between Israel and Tyre?
3: I have the pleasure of informing His Majesty that at this very moment, great trains of costly materials are on their way from Tyre as gifts to Israel for the building of a royal palace.
2: But of what use is all that material to me? I've not the talented workmen to build a palace such as you speak of.
3: Ah, again I have the honor to inform His Majesty that my King made provision for just such a situation. He is sending architects, carpenters, masons, and workmen of varied skills and ability to build the palace for His Majesty.
2: You may return to your wise and generous King with the message that David accepts his gifts with deep gratitude and would be happy to enter into an alliance with Hiram, King of Tyre. Furthermore, inform His Majesty that I, David, trust that a warm and lasting friendship will develop between the two nations and peoples.
4: And they builded David an house. And David perceived that the Lord had established him king and exalted his kingdom for the sake of Israel, God's chosen people. The increasing strength of Israel in its union under David, the acquisition of the stronghold of Jebus as the capital, and the alliance with the rich country of Tyre excited the anger and hostility of a long-time enemy of Israel, the Philistines.
5: Your Majesty, King Achish of Philistia, I beg permission to speak concerning an important and urgent matter.
6: Permission granted.
5: It has to do with the nation of Israel, Your Majesty, and especially with David, their new king.
6: Yes, David, how well I remember him. A wise and crafty general. Wise and crafty enough to make me believe he was on my side once. And I fell for it.
5: Well, be that as it may, Your Majesty. David is now king over all Israel. He's conquered Jebus and made it his capital. He's
6: capturing
5: even...
6: Jebus was an impossible task. Yet David did it. A great man. I wish he were on my side. Proceed.
5: The latest development, Your Majesty, is that David and Hiram, King of Tyre, have made an alliance.
6: A dangerous alliance. Looks like David's out to conquer the world.
5: He can do it too, sir, unless someone stops him.
6: Do you think you can stop him?
5: Well, I'd like permission to try, Your Majesty.
6: How many men, chariots, and horsemen can you muster?
5: Enough to defeat an army many times the size of Israel's.
6: How soon can you march against David?
5: Almost immediately, Your Majesty.
6: Permission granted. For some reason, whenever David is mentioned, I get all cold inside, as if... Well, as if some magic is at work, some magic that seems to assure David of victory. I just can't get that feeling out of my mind.
5: I know exactly what you mean, sir, and it shows how clever David really is. He has purposely created a magical myth about his god being the source of all his successes and victories. But I assure you, sire, there's nothing to it. The only magic of war is this, the sword.
6: Permission granted, and good luck to you.
7: Long live the king.
8: Greetings, General Joab. Your request for an audience mentioned the Philistine army amassed in the Valley of Rephaim.
7: Yes, sir. I came to ask his majesty what he wishes done in the matter.
8: Thank you, Joab. I shall retire to my private chambers and inquire of the Lord what is to be done. O Lord God of Israel, thou art all-powerful. Thou knowest all things. Thou knowest that the Philistines are camped in the Valley of Rephaim with the intent of subduing and slaying Israel, thy people. O Lord, shall we fight the Philistines? Wilt thou deliver them into our hands?
9: And the Lord bade David go and fight the Philistines. For, said he, I shall surely deliver them into thy hand.
8: General, the Lord of hosts has promised us victory. So get you together, the army, and we will subdue the Philistines. The Lord has kept his word. The Philistines are defeated. Gather together all the images they've left behind and burn them. Let all Israel may know that all gods except the God of Israel are false gods.
6: What excuses are you going to make this time about the defeat you suffered by the inadequate, untrained, and outnumbered army of David?
5: None, Your Majesty. Except he was lucky.
6: You still think the tales of the power of his God are myths?
5: Yes, Your Majesty, I surely do. Given the time, opportunity, and men, I can prove it. I can wipe David and his army off the face of the earth.
6: Where are you going to get the men? You've already lost thousands in the war against the Israelites.
5: I will muster every able-bodied man in all our cities and the cities of our allies.
6: You have my permission. You may withdraw.
8: Yes, General Joab, I know. The Philistines are once again in the Valley of Rephaim.
7: They have a much larger force than before, Your Majesty.
8: The Lord God can defeat many or few. It matters not. He's all-powerful.
7: Then we are going to fight them?
8: I'll let you know as soon as I seek counsel of the Lord. So, O God of hosts, instruct thy servant in this matter.
10: David, my servant, thou shalt not send thy army against the Philistines. Instead, send an ambush behind them over against the mulberry trees. Let them wait there until they hear the sound of the wind blowing in the trees. Then you shall get up and attack, for then shall the Lord go before you to smite the host of the Philistines.
7: There's not a cloud in the sky. We may have to wait a long time for the wind to stir the mulberry leaves.
8: It's no use to talk in whispers, John. We're a long way from the Philistine outpost.
7: Oh, well, yes, Your Majesty. Oh, the hardest thing in the world to do is nothing. Just sit still and wait.
8: One has to learn to be patient, Joab, to wait upon the Lord.
7: Oh, I'm not impatient, Your Majesty. Well, I just want to be up and doing things. Oh, I know. Why doesn't His Majesty recite a psalm for us?
11: Yes, Your Majesty.
8: All right. I will praise thee, O Lord, with my whole heart. I will show forth all thy marvelous works. When I consider the heavens and the works of thy fingers, the moon and the stars which thou hast ordained, what is man that thou art mindful of him?
7: Listen. Begging His Majesty's pardon, but the wind, it blows through the mulberry leaves. It is the sign that the Lord will deliver the Philistines into our hands.
8: Give the signal to attack.
7: Yes, sir. Trumpeters, the signal to attack!
12: Forward,
9: And David obeyed the commandment of the Lord and smote the Philistines from Geba even to Gezer. 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
1: The Birth. The Power. The Miracles. And His Death. All this was done to save mankind from their sins. Welcome to the Hour of Power with Pastor Devron Thomas.
2: Yes. Let us pray. Father, tonight we are so thankful for the Sabbath. And we are so thankful tonight for the joy that burns within our hearts.
3: Yes, Father.
2: We want to thank you for Jesus. For Father, tonight we know many people are going to give their lives to you. And we say thank you tonight as heaven rejoices. In Jesus' name we pray.
4: Amen.
2: Amen. Good night, brothers and sisters. Good night, brethren. Good night, friends. How are you feeling tonight? Very good. How was your day? You had a very good day? I believe, friends, that many people tonight will give their lives to Jesus. And let me tell you this. I don't know if you could, you know, wrap it around your mind, but God's love is really incomprehensible tonight. You know, we cannot fully fathom the extent, the depth of God's love. And furthermore, let me just say here tonight that God is willing to cross the deepest ocean. He's willing to do anything to save you tonight. You may be a tiny toddler. You may be a troubled teen. You may be in your terrific 20s and your thrifty 30s or your fortified 40s or your fabulous 50s or your sweet 60s or your slow down 70s or your dignified 80s or your never give up 90s or your hallelujah 100s. 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
2: God will save someone tonight. Tonight, you know, while I was in the back, the Lord spoke to me in my spirit and he said, son, you have to do the final verdict instead. Tonight I want to talk to you on the subject, the final verdict. Brothers and sisters, if there is one word that I would use to describe the current mode, it would be that of uncertainty. People are very uncertain and unsure about their future. By the way, this famous theoretical physicist by the name of Stephen Hawking, he says, and he's the world's leading physicist, he says, quote, I see great danger for the human race. He sees great danger for the human race. Furthermore, even in the Bhagavad Gita, in the fourth discourse, it says, whenever there is decay of righteousness and there is exaltation of unrighteousness, then I myself, referring to Lord Krishna, then I myself come forth for the destruction of evildoers, for the sake of firmly establishing righteousness, I am born from age to age. Brothers and sisters, in the scientific world, they predict that there is a coming doom. Even in the Islamic, in the Hindu world, they all predict a coming doom. Even Stephen Hawking further states that I regard the brain as a computer which will not stop working when its components fail. He says there is no heaven.
3: Oh, mercy, Lord, mercy.
2: There is no heaven or afterlife for broken down computers. That is a fairy tale for people afraid of the dark. But I want to say here tonight, brothers and sisters, on the authority of the word of God, that it is appointed unto man to die once.
3: Yes.
2: There is nothing that you will do in this life that you will get away with it in the other life.
3: True.
2: Every single thing we do, we must give an account to God tonight. It is appointed to man to die once, but there is a judgment. Whatever a man sow in life, this is what he's going to reap. Sao plante se sao kai we call te. Is that very clear?
3: Yes.
2: Old people say in Creole, la lin kui jubawe. I say, brothers and sisters, if you do evil, you will reap evil. If you do wickedness, you will reap wickedness. Is that very clear? It is appointed to man to die once, but there is a judgment.
3: Yes.
2: Tonight, there is a judgment. Is that very clear?
3: Yes.
2: And so when Jesus comes, it will be too late to make preparations. So he exhorts his followers to be watchful.
3: Amen.
2: Tonight, friends of mine, when we study the Old Testament, it is very clear to us that God, he is an omnipotent God. He is an omniscient God. As you read,

God, but I find the God that is described in the Old Testament, he's brought in perfect clarity, if you please, in Exodus when it says to build me a sanctuary that I will dwell among them. Let me teach you something here tonight. Here is the high priest. There is a very special day among the Hebrews. That day is called Yom Kippur. That is the day of covering. Yom is day and Kippur means covering. Tonight God wants to cover you. See, there is so much evil in this world. You need covering today. Not from an insurance agency. You need to be covered with the blood of Jesus. Amen. You need to be covered Amen. With the grace of God tonight. Amen. On that specific day, follow the preacher. The high priest. He came from the outer court. And then he moved into the holy place. But he went into the most holy place. There were three spheres of existence, if you please, in the Hebrew sanctuary. The

0: He went back into the court. We have come to understand that this earth is the outer court of the sanctuary, and the heavenly sanctuaries being the place of the Holy of Holies. If the priest in the Old Testament, he came from the outer court, he entered the holy and the most holy, he came back in the outer court where he took this goat that is called Azazel and he brought it into a wilderness. Brothers and sisters, you could only talk about the coming of Jesus tonight in the context of that work which he did in the Old Testament sanctuary.
1: Amen.
0: You cannot talk about a Jesus if he does not first come out of the outer court. When he came to die on this earth was the outer court where the sacrifice was made. He entered into the holy where he sprinkled his blood. And for 1,810 years, he interceded for you and me. But since 1844, he began a great work. Since 1844, he's covering his people. Since 1844, you are covered with the blood. But, like the priest who left the Holy of Holies, came back in the outer court, Jesus will come again.
1: Amen. He will.
0: Welcome, amen. Pastor B said, God bless you. Follow what we find from Dr. McKenzie. He's one of the leading New Testament scholars. And furthermore, I need to tell you, he belonged to what is called a Jesus Seminar.
1: Ooh.
0: These are a group of scholars. Their entire work, they specialize in trying to debunk the Gospels and to show that the whole story of Jesus was a hoax. Follow what he says. Paul himself showed that he was among those who awaited the imminent return of Christ. Yet, as the history of that era clearly shows, all was for naught. No Messiah appeared. The New Testament, he says, repeatedly says that the Messiah was to return in a very short time. Yet, mankind, we've waited for nearly 2,000 years, it says, and nothing has occurred. By no stretch of the imagination can that be considered coming quickly. He further states, it is indeed unfortunate that millions of people still cling to the forlorn hope that somehow a Messiah will arise to extract them from their predicament. He's making fun of the coming of Jesus.
1: Mercy, Lord.
0: How many years? 2,000? 10,000? 100,000? Will it take for them to finally say, we can no longer conclude that we are the victims of a cruel hoax? But I want to declare today that God is not a man that he should lie.
1: Amen.

0: workers.
1: Yes.
0: Men employed by the devil himself to try to discredit the word of God, to try to discredit the coming of Jesus. He says, Peter, walking after their own lust, saying, where is the promise of his coming? But our God will come and he will not tarry.
1: Amen.
0: The coming of Jesus tonight, this is the desire of the ages. Brothers and sisters, this is what gives our preaching meaning. This is what makes Christianity a valid and a potent religion in 2015. It's the coming of Jesus Christ. This is the hope of every Christian. We have this hope that burns within our heart. Hope in the coming of God. Listen to the preacher here. When Jesus comes, that will be a glorious

0: will come.
1: He will. He will. Amen.
0: And so tonight, I want to share with you that when Jesus returns, there will be four classes of people. Is that very clear? Four classes of people. Of course, you will have those who are dead. That is the righteous dead. Is that very clear?
1: Yes.

Jesus comes. But unfortunately, there will be another class. These are the wicked. These are the wicked dead and the wicked living. These folks are going to be miserable. The Bible describes it as there will be weeping and gnashing of teeth. That is going to be a terrible ordeal. God will give them their fair wages. Is that very clear? Listen to me here. This is a solemn, but it is a solemn truth. When God comes, if you are not on the side of right, you will burn in hellfire. Your hair is going to burn. Your wig is going to burn. Your extensions are going to burn. Your pretty face that you're taking so much care of, and your clothes and your house and your feet and your teeth and your tongue will burn.

0: tonight, and the fire is gonna. No physicist could explain the degree of heat. Wasco cannot put out that water, because that soup cannot put out that fire, because that supernatural fire. It is God who rains fire on the wicked. Keep saying amen. I said the wicked will burn. If there are no wicked people in the house tonight, say amen.
1: Amen.
0: Observe this in Revelation 19. And you know, this is a theme, brothers and sisters, that it has long gone out. And this is why I changed the topic tonight. You know, because I believe that on our pulpits, every single Sabbath, is that very clear? On Sunday nights and on Wednesday nights, we must trumpet with unmitigated power the coming of Jesus. It's Amen. Almost as if we've gone asleep.
1: Yes.
0: It's almost as if we have gotten tired of waiting, and we are in a state of slothfulness, if you please, and we've almost sunk into gradualism. He given the church another 20 years, and the condition continues. We will sink into oblivion, but we must preach. We must preach. Jesus is coming
1: Amen.
0: Again.
1: Amen. Amen.
0: Oh yes. Let

0: a light, we will know, we will have no need for Lucy Lek. No need for Wasco, because the water of life himself will be there. Money's bakery will be out of business because the bread of life
1: will be there.
0: Sister Bernard is out of business too, because there is going to be one advocate.
1: Amen.
0: One lawyer between God and man when Jesus comes. Oh friends, this is going to be a spectacular event.
1: Yes.
0: God will step again.

0: it says there will be no more crying. Is that very clear? No more pain. Is that very clear? No more disease. When Jesus comes, what a day that will be.
1: What a day.

0: very clear. I'm going to shout.
1: Hallelujah.
0: Hallelujah.
1: Hallelujah.
0: Jesus is coming again. I'm happy tonight. Let me tell you this here. You know, when folk go to the house of the prime minister or to the house of the mayor of Groseillers, and you feel so big and you feel important that these people could gain you an audience if you please. Sir. But when we sit at the feet of Jesus, my, oh Lord, have mercy. I can't wait to look into the eyes of our Redeemer and stare at him and stare and worship him at his feet. What a day that will be. So John, he tries to describe this magnificent, this glorious sin of the second coming in Revelation chapter 19. And he talks about the marriage supper of the Lamb. Some of you thought you've been to certain weddings or some posh weddings, but wait. Is that very clear? I said wait. There will be no gluten with bones. Is that very clear? There will be no gluten with bones. Is that very clear? I tell you, this is going to be the best feast. Is that very clear? The Bible says we will eat the flesh of kings. Is that very clear? Listen to me, Harold. Jesus himself will be the husband. He's the groom. And finally, the marriage will be consummated between the church and Jesus. And the consummation is when he will give us the kingdom.
1: Yes. Praise the Lord.
0: Some of you don't own houses.
1: Yes.
0: And you will reign for the rest of your life. But thank God tonight I have mansions. And I'll be walking on streets of gold. Is that very clear? And my toilet bowl will be out of platinum. Hallelujah. I tell you what a day that is going to be. And watch me. You think you've seen beautiful and pristine places. You think you've seen high-rise buildings and skyscrapers. Sorry, sir. Paul says, ears have not heard. Eyes have not seen. Let me tell you something here. You talk about 20 carat. Well, the gold in heaven. This thing might be 1,000,000 carat. Is that very clear? I'm not talking about bootleg gold or Harry Edwards or Diamonds International, the man who made the gold himself. I say I'll be walking on streets of gold. I don't need them in my ears because I'll be walking on them.
2: Yes, sir.
1: Amen.
0: Hallelujah. And watch this. John says, if you're with the preacher, say amen.
1: Amen.
0: Thank you, Jesus.
1: Thank you, Jesus.
0: And I heard, as it were, the voice of a great multitude. And I believe you here tonight will be in that number. Hallelujah. You know, some people say, well, Pastor, I want to be in the, I want to be among the 24 elders. That's a hard number to make. Some people say, Pastor, I want to be numbered among the 144,000. That's still a tight one. But as I kept reading in Revelation chapter 7, I noticed there was a number which no man could number. I said, I'll make it in that one. I'll be there in that great multitude. And you can be there too. And as the voice of mighty thunderings, you think our God is a little boy? Are you crazy, boy? No way. Says, hallelujah, for the Lord God omnipotent reigneth. He's all powerful tonight. Let us be glad and honor him, the Bible says, for the marriage of the supper of the Lamb is come, and his wife, that is you and me, the church. Is that very clear? And watch this. And the Bible said, and he said unto them, right blessed are they which are called unto the marriage supper of the Lamb. And he said, these are the true saints of God.
1: Yes.
0: Watch this. And I fell at his feet and worship him. And he said unto me, see thou do it not, because that's just an angel. But you notice all throughout the scriptures, they literally bow to Jesus, but he never said, get up, don't worship me. It is indicative of the fact that Jesus is God.
1: Amen. Amen.
0: And I saw heaven open, and behold, hallelujah. Anytime you see heaven open, then the Savior is about to make an appearance in human history. I said, anytime you hear in the revelation heaven open, something spectacular is about to take place. Yeah. And heaven open, and Jesus is riding on a white horse because he's pure, but it's a horse because he's coming to conquer.
1: Yes. Yes. Praise the Lord.
0: And he sat upon it, was called faithful and true tonight, and in righteousness doth he judge, and our God will make war for us.
1: Yes.
0: Now, let's go down in that thing here tonight. Let us go down in this thing here tonight. In Revelation chapter 20. Let me teach you something here tonight. Is that very clear?
1: Yes.
0: Is that all right?
1: Amen.
0: Revelation chapter 20, verses 1 through the 3. The Bible says, and I saw an angel come down from heaven. That angel is Jesus.
1: Yes.
0: Jacob says, the angel that redeemed me. Bless the Lord. Angels of themselves cannot bless, and angels cannot redeem. That angel that comes down with the keys of the bottomless pit to make war with the devil is Jesus.
1: Yes. Himself.
0: Is that very clear?
1: Yes.
0: And he had a great chain in his hand. And he laid hold, the Bible says, on the dragon. That is describing the second coming of Jesus.
1: Yes. Yes.
0: Jesus is so holy Shem that when he comes, the Bible says that he will be suspended mid-air. Is that very clear? He cannot touch the earth yet. Because

0: be the best of the city. So watch it. So Jesus is suspended mid-air. And he comes with a big chain. And don't think it's a literal chain. You understand something here? It is not a literal chain. But when he says he comes with the chain, what it means is that he has so much power and he's ready now to execute judgment on the devil.
1: That's right.
0: The execution of the judgment on Satan begins then, but it reaches a climax after the 1,000 years. For 1,000 years, Satan is bound. For all those years, he terrorized your family. For all those years, he kept you out of a job. For all those years, he inflicted you with cancer. He inflicted you with diabetes. For all those years, he caused you so much pain. He will pay for it.
1: Yes, he will.
0: He will be forced to contemplate and to reflect on all of the atrocities he has ever done to mankind. 1,000 years, he cannot tempt anybody. For 1,000 years, he's out of bounds, out of touch with any human beings. The Bible says, and he laid hold on that old dragon, the serpent, which is the devil, and bound him for 1,000 years.
1: Yes.
0: And cast him
1: into the bottomless pit.
0: Now the word bottomless pit is from the Greek abusos. And what it conveys, the idea you get from abusos, is when the world was without form and void before God spoke creation into being. Isaiah says, behold, God will make the world into a waste as a result of the 7 plagues. The world will be totally devastated. And let me tell you this, soon the plagues will fall and the only security you have is to get baptized. Yes, sir. And I'm not just telling you that to try to scare you tonight. I'm telling you the truth. The plagues will begin to fall soon. Very soon, what we read

total chaos. So watch it. So observe what the chain is. The Bible says, and he cast him into that desolate place and shut him up. The devil will be shut. Keep his mouth quiet. The accuser of the brethren. He had been running his mouth for all those years and carrying tales. You know, this is what he's good for. Jesus, do you not know

God tonight, I have a lawyer. I said, we have a lawyer. And then Jesus shuts him. Is that very clear? The one who's there to defend us, that's Michael. So he shuts him up. And he set a seal upon him that he should deceive the nations no more till the 1,000 years be fulfilled. And after that, he must be loose for a little season. The Bible says, now, there are some people who say that those 1,000 years, we will spend it on earth. In the old Jerusalem. So they teach you that when Jesus comes, and particularly the Church of God, Seventh Day, is that very clear? Even shepherds' rods teach that.

0: And by faith,
1: we can see it afar.
0: God ain't dealing with old things. He ain't giving us a repaired world. He's giving us a new earth and a new heaven. Somebody say amen.
1: Amen.
0: So watch this. Let me teach you this. So they tell you, when Jesus comes, he will take all of the redeemed to Jerusalem. And they will spend 1,000 years in Jerusalem. But watch this. Let me show you this. We will show you tonight that the 1,000 years will be spent in heaven. And I'm talking about the third heaven. Is that very clear? The Bible says in Revelation 15, 2 to 3. Watch this carefully. Let me teach you something here. And I saw, as it were, a sea of what?
1: Glass.
0: Mingled with what?
1: Fire.
0: With fire. John sees a sea of glass. And them that had
1: gotten the victory.
0: Who's on that sea of glass?
1: Them that had gotten
0: it. Hold it, hold it, hold it. Them that had gotten victory over the beast. Over his image. Over his mark. And over the number of his name. Standing on that sea of glass. So the company that's standing on that sea of glass. This is an end time company.
1: Yes.
0: Because the mark of the beast is an end time phenomenon. So it is those last day saints. Those who receive the mark of God in their head.
1: True.
0: Standing on that sea of glass. Hallelujah. And they sung the song of Moses. That's a song of deliverance tonight.
1: Yes.
0: You know, they say the harder the battle, the sweeter the victory.
1: Amen.
0: The devil may have afflicted us, but we are going to have such joy. We will sing a song that no generation before could sing, because it's going to be a unique experience. Yes. So, watch this. So they are standing on the sea of glass, the righteous. We want to ask the question and answer it. Where is that sea of glass? In Revelation chapter 4 and verse 6, the Bible says, and before the throne was what?
1: A sea of glass.
0: Before the throne.
1: Yes.
0: Oh, so you still have problems now? So they told me, well, you know, I did some crazy things. You know, you have to edit this, right? I did some crazy things. You know, I remember going in this man's church, this Church of God guy in OG, Cox. And I debated the entire church. You know, I debated the entire church. I remember I did some crazy things, but they told me, I remember that they said, well, the Bible says come before the throne of God with exceeding joy, but it does not literally mean that we're in heaven. But the word before in the Greek is an old English term to suggest in front of, literally. Now, where is the throne of God? According to Psalm 11 and verse 4, it says, the Lord is in his holy temple. The Lord's throne is in
1: heaven.
0: Is anybody hearing the preacher?
1: Yes.
0: So the righteous are on the sea of glass, which is in front of the throne of God, which is in
1: heaven. We clear as crystal.
0: So where are we reigning? In heaven?
1: Yes.
0: Not on earth. Is that very clear? We are not reigning on earth. But let me share something here with you. We are only spending 1,000 years in heaven because heaven was not made for man. It says, the heavens are the Lord's, but the earth he has given to the children of men. Is that very clear? Our final place of abode, or our final destination, is going to be earth.
1: Yes.
0: That's why we will spend just 1,000 years. And watch this. The opportunity Adam and Eve did not have, we are going to have it.
1: Amen.
0: When God said, tree, come, Adam was not there. When God said, dog appear, Adam was not present. Adam did not even see God create him, Phallus his wife. But at this time, when God breaks his rest, after that 1,000 years, God will say again, tree come. And Devron will watch tree. And sea come, and the sea will appear again. Now, let me just stick in here quickly. In Revelation, it says, and there was no more sea. Now, John does not mean that there is not going to be a literal sea, you know. Hello? You see the beasts in Daniel and those in Revelation. You notice they were coming out from the sea. Hello? They were coming out from rough waters. People who are cantankerous.

0: in the earth made new. Now, Revelation 19 and verse 1, the Bible says, read for me, Sister Titi. And after these things,
1: and after these things, I heard a great voice of
0: much
1: people in heaven saying, hallelujah.
0: Where are the people saying it?
1: In heaven.
0: It's much people in heaven.
1: Yes.
0: These are the redeemed.
1: Yes.
0: So the 1,000 years is going to be in heaven. Now, quickly here, I want to share with you some of the events associated with the second coming of Jesus. Observe what the Bible has to say in 1 Corinthians 15, verses 51 through to 55. The Bible says there, at the coming of Jesus, our flesh will be changed.
1: Yes.
2: Yes.
1: Yes.
2: That's true, that's true.
0: You see all of these spots you see I have on my face? God is wiping it off. You see the scar you have under your eye? God will wipe it off. You see the cancer cells you have? God will eradicate it. Is that very clear?
1: Amen.
0: You see the... God will make everything symmetrical. In other words, your nose won't be bigger than your eyes. He will give you the right size ears. He will give you the right size lips. And only holiness will be inside of you. There won't be any. In other words, your immune system will be so strong.
1: Amen.
0: You can't get the flu again.
1: No flu.
0: You won't have to drink lime or honey or take vitamin C tablets to boost your immune system. He's giving us a new body.
1: Amen.
0: Watch this. Behold, I show you a mystery. We shall not all sleep. Not all of us will die. But we shall be what? Changed. In a twinkling of an eye.
1: Yes.
0: In a split second. In a nanosecond, faster than that, the Bible says we will change, and at the last trump, for the trumpet shall sound, and the dead shall be raised incorruptible, and we shall be changed. Watch this quickly. Those righteous people will be given
1: bodies
0: like Jesus. That's glorified bodies.
1: Amen.
0: And I need to let you know the greatest news ever. There will be no marriage. So those of you who have to get married, do it quick. Come to me. We'll get you married. Is that very clear? And don't worry about sex. Is that very clear? Yes, there will be no more marriage. But the fact that I was married in the previous life, Bertha will still be my wife. Of course.
1: Yes.
0: You will still be living in the same house. But you will have the blessed blindness. And God will do something that there will be no need for procreation. So there will be no coitus. That's sex. Holy bodies. Glorified bodies like Jesus. Watch this. Also, the saints will then
1: be
0: caught up to meet the Lord in the air. Now, let me show you something here. Some people say to you that if we are meeting God in the air, it doesn't say that we are going to heaven. But let us suppose I say to you, we are going to Labry, but let us meet in Viewfort. Viewfort is the meeting place, but it's not the destination.
1: No.
0: Heaven is the destination, and the meeting place is the air. Our God is so holy, He cannot set foot on an unholy earth.
1: That's true.
0: So the events that begin the 1,000 years, the second coming of Jesus for his sins, the devastating earthquake and hail, of course, which is part of the seven plagues, the righteous dead are resurrected, the living righteous are changed. Is that very clear? This will commence the the 1,000-year reign of Jesus. Now, quickly, I want to share with you events that will close the 1,000 years. When Jesus returns, the wicked dead remain dead. They ain't coming back to life. Those that are wicked, who are dead, they remain asleep. The only group of people who come alive when Jesus comes are those who take part in the first resurrection. Now, when it says first resurrection, it does not mean first as in numerical value, but rather preeminence. They are so important. They serve God with distinction throughout the ages. So the resurrection is classed as first. But before this general resurrection, there is what is called a partial resurrection. Yes. Which John says that those who pierced him. And some extraordinary men of the ages will come back to life before the general resurrection to see this glorious event. So the rest of the dead live not again until the 1,000 years will finish. This is the first resurrection. Observe there, the righteous now, the wicked who are leaving. The Bible says, by the brightness of Jesus' coming, they are consumed. Because they are so unholy, they cannot stand the sight of a holy God. Watch this here. Watch this quickly. Let me just share with you events following the 1,000 years. Is that very clear? After the 1,000 years, brothers and sisters, the Bible says that God will come down with the holy city as a bride adorned for her husband. Ask any Church of God Seventh Day, when Jesus will come with this city, will the righteous be in it or will they be out of it? And they can't answer. A sensible Church of God Seventh Day cannot answer that, because if they are in the city, which the Bible says that the righteous are in the city when it's coming down, the city is coming from heaven.
3: And they're still in Jerusalem.
0: So it means the people are coming from heaven with the city.
3: Yes.
0: But they can't admit that. So they can't answer that. Is that very clear? When Jesus, after the 1,000 years, he will come down with this new Jerusalem. And the Bible says that the base of the city will be in the ancient Near East. He will split the Mount of Olives. And there will lie the base of the city. And watch what the Bible says the devil will do at that time. Is that very clear? The Bible says that, and the sea gave up the dead which were in them. Death and hell delivered up the dead which were in them, and they were judged, every man according to his deed. Watch this thing here. And the Bible says, and the devil that deceived them, after God calls them back to life, the devil will deceive the folks. You see, the devil can't change. He will always be a deceiver. Could you imagine? The people are lost already and he's still deceiving them. And he will say to them, you know what? We could take the city. Let's go and take the city. This will be the greatest battle on earth. Let's go and take the city. And then the Bible says that fire will rain down from heaven from God. You think the devil was the master of hell? Sorry, sir. Hell was prepared for the devil and his angels. Unfortunately, those of us who follow him and we don't repent and get baptized, we will have our part in the lake of fire. And the Bible says, and the devil that deceived them was cast into the lake of fire and brimstone, where the beast, oh yes, there is a system that is going to take some serious fire.
3: Yes.
0: those false preachers shall be tormented day and night forever and ever. That is how long it will last for. Hell is a real place. It's going to be a real place with real fire. But heaven tonight is a real place. Whosoever was not found written in the book of life was cast into the lake of fire. Now let me show you how hellfire burns. You know, sometimes when you're caught in a fire, you may get suffocated and you may die before you get burned. But this fire is not like that. When your hand, when your right arm burns, it falls off. You're still alive. And then the other one will burn. You're still alive. You ain't dying yet. And then it burns off your head. You ain't dying yet, but your head is disintegrated. But you're still feeling pain. As long as there is flesh and sinew and bones, you are feeling hell's fire all on your skin. Burning all your back. On fire. You can't run to the sea because the sea on fire. You will call for the stones and the rocks and the mountains to fall on you, but the mountains fled away. Where will you run to? Too late shall be the cry tonight. But thank God, the Bible says, blessed are they that do his commandments, for they may have a right to the tree of life and may enter in through the gates of the city. Tonight, the Spirit and the bride say,
1: come.
0: Come.
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0: testify of me. In other words, you're searching the Bible, and I'm right here. You're looking for me there, but I'm right here. Jesus comes not only in the word of wisdom, but in the power of wisdom, in the person of Christ himself. So here's the question. What point is Paul making in 1 Corinthians chapter 1, verse 24 to 29? Let me read that for you as much as I can. In verse 24, but to those who are called, both Jews and Greeks, Christ is the power of God and the wisdom of God. Because the foolishness of God is wiser than men, and the weakness of God is stronger than men. For you see your calling, brethren, that not many wise, according to the flesh, not many mighty, not many mobile are called. But God has chosen the foolish things of the world to put to shame the wise, and God has chosen the weak things of the world to put to shame the things which are mighty. And the base things of the world and the things which are not, which are despised, God has chosen. And the things which are not, to bring to nothing the things that are, that no flesh should glory in his presence. I saw someone standing in front of a tall building once and he said, wow, nobody could build something like that. You wait till we get to heaven. We'll see what God really can do. Five very quick points. The cross appears foolish to human wisdom, but salvation through a crucified Savior seems to them illogical. But God uses the weak to shame the strong, not because God lacks power, but to reveal that true power comes from him. The third one, God bypasses human pride. He chooses those who will depend on him. So wisdom is not to disconnect us from God, but to connect us to God. And finally, the purpose, eliminating boasting, because true wisdom gives God 100% credit for the salvation that comes through his wisdom alone.
1: Amen. Thank you so much, Pastor John and Shelley, Pastor James, Pastor Ryan, as we look at the centrality of the cross. I want to give each one of you a moment for some final thoughts. Pastor Johnson.
2: Yes, friends, if you are in rebellion, if you are perishing, even from that position, you can look up and be saved.
3: Amen, amen. We have no righteousness of ourselves. Our dependence is on Jesus Christ. We have no wisdom of ourselves. Let's accept the wisdom of Jesus Christ.
0: Amen. Amen. And I just want to say once again, we see this everlasting gospel of a Messiah who is crucified and resurrected from Genesis to Revelation. And if you're reading the Old Testament through the wrong lens, you're not going to understand the love of God. The everlasting gospel is our hope. It is the message that all churches need. And it is this, that your sins are forgiven by the blood of Jesus, the precious blood, like one who is a lamb without spot.
3: That's right.
0: To you encourage, anyone can be used by God. Your background does not disqualify you, and your weakness can become God's platform. Remember this, God is not looking for the most qualified. He's looking for the most surrendered.
1: That's the key. Today, if you hear his voice, don't harden your heart. That's the invitation that we read in the Word of God, and that's the invitation extended to you and to me. Make a choice for Jesus. He's calling for us, standing at the door and knocking. And we have a choice. Yes, I want you to come in. Yes, I want to look up and I want to see you. I want you to come in and to change and transform. He's a gentleman. God never forces. But if you open your heart to him and receive him, you will be forever changed. Join us next week. Lesson number 3, unity in Christ. We're going to go out today with prayer. Father, we just come before you and we're so grateful, knowing that our wisdom is nothing. Our righteousness is nothing but filthy rags. But you, your blood will cover and cleanse and sanctify us. We thank you. We glory in the cross. In the precious and holy name of Jesus, amen.

Hello, friends, and welcome to 3ABN Worship Hour. My name is Pastor James Rafferty, and we are studying the faith of Jesus, part two. So glad that you've joined us, and we're just going to pause for a moment, ask the Holy Spirit to be here with us as we study His Word. Let's pray. Father in heaven, we just want to thank you right now for this opportunity to open your Word. I want to give you this time, give you the viewers' hearts and minds, and ask that you be please speak to us, that you would send the gift, the promise of your Holy Spirit to teach us, to instruct us, to convict us, to comfort us, to guide our hearts and minds to understand the faith of Jesus. Father, I feel insufficient for this, and I just pray that you'd make up for my deficiencies and that you would speak and communicate through me in spite of me, that your word would become plain and it would be a power in our lives, that it would speak to our hearts and draw us to you. Through this now we ask, in Jesus' name, amen. Well, if you were here for part one, or you haven't seen part one, I would encourage you to see part one. You'll remember that we based our study in Revelation chapter 14 and verse 12. So we'll open up with that scripture and seek to understand this faith of Jesus. Revelation chapter 14 and verse 12 says this, "Here is the patience of the saints. Here are they that keep the commandments of God and the faith of Jesus." We noted in our last sermon message that we can't keep something that has been first given to us. And so the inference in this verse is that the faith of Jesus is something that's given to us to keep. In other words, just like the love of God, the faith of God is something that comes to us from God first before we respond to it in our own lives. And we see this in the text, because this text comes in the context of the everlasting gospel that's to go to all the world, to them that dwell on the earth, to every nation, kindred, tongue, and people, Revelation chapter 14 and verse 6. So the everlasting gospel proposes the good news of salvation that has been gifted to us in Jesus Christ. And the faith of Jesus is wrapped up in that good news. The faith of Jesus is the way that God views us, the way that Jesus views us by faith, the substance of things hoped for, the evidence of things not seen, Hebrews chapter 11, verse 1. The way that He views us by faith, the whole world by faith, and therefore acts in accordance with what He sees, in a sense, the potential He sees in us. He treats us in relation to that vision that He has for us. Now, we noted in our last presentation that the faith of Jesus is found all through the scriptures. We see this through the Old Testament and through the New Testament as a gift. For example, Galatians or Ephesians chapter 2 verse 8 says, "For by grace you're saved through faith, and that," the faith, "not of yourselves, it is the gift of God, not of works, lest any man should boast." Our last sermon, we closed with a story that, my own story from my high school years, or post-high school years. I was out of high school. I was living by myself with a drug dealer. I was working at a hospital. And one morning after a night of party, and I woke up late and I missed work. I didn't call in sick. I didn't communicate at all. I missed work, and that was an automatic fire. I went in to get my stuff, and my supervisor told me that the boss wanted to see me. The director, Scott, wanted to see me. And I went into his office with my, tail between my legs, so to speak, and he basically told me after a few minutes of conversation that he wasn't going to fire me. Scott saw something in me that I didn't even see in myself. I felt completely unworthy of his faith, completely unworthy of having a job there still at this hospital, and yet Scott kept me on. And we liken that story as an illustration to the way that Jesus sees us. We're unworthy. We are not worthy to be kept in any kind of position of goodness or acceptance in Christ, and yet Christ has kept us on. I was working at Deaconess Hospital at the time, and I was working there and kept my job there because of what Scott saw in me, not what I saw in myself. And we, as a human race and as individuals, we are kept on because of the faith of Jesus, because of what Jesus sees in us. And of course, when I think about this, I think about what Scott did for me, the impact that experience had upon me, and I realized that what Scott saw in me, I
I became. In other words, I became the most faithful worker in that food service department at Deaconess Hospital in Spokane, Washington, because of the faith of the belief that Scott had in me so as not to fire me when I deserved to be fired. And that's what we see in the faith of Jesus. The faith of Jesus is manifest toward us from Christ, from God, and it supposes to put into us a belief that encourages us as lost, unfaithful, unrepentant sinners to actually live up to what God sees in us. That's the faith of Jesus. Now, the faith of Jesus can be likened to the gospel. It can be likened to the way that God views us in Christ by faith. The reason why this is so important is because Paul talks about the gospel in Romans chapter 1. And 2 and 3 build upon the gospel that Paul talks about in chapter 1. He says, I'm not ashamed of the gospel of Christ, for it is the power of God unto salvation, to the Jew first and also to the Greek. For therein is the righteousness of God, the right doing of God revealed from faith to faith, as it is written, the just shall live by his faith. In other words, God has faith in us, and that faith reciprocates back to him as we believe or take a hold of the faith he has in us, from his faith to our faith. And of course, his faith, as the author of our faith, his faith eventually would be no different than our faith, because all of our faith comes as a gift from him. Hebrews chapter 12, verses 1 and 2 tell us that Jesus Christ is the author and the finisher of our faith. So Romans 1, 2, and 3 build this idea. Romans chapter 1 basically says that we're all in the same place. All of us are sinners. In fact, in verse 3 and in chapter 3 and verse 9, it says, there is no one that seeks after God, no, not one. All of us have turned away from God. There's none righteous, no, not one. All of us, in verse 19 of Romans 3, all of us are guilty before God. In Romans chapter 1, he talks about the Gentiles and how they've turned away from the clear revelation of God in nature and all around them. And then he talks about the Jews and how they become judgmental of the Gentiles, but they too are not any better in their status before God. And then as he gets into chapter 3, he says that all of us stand guilty before God. And then notice what he says in Romans chapter 3 as he moves into verses 20, 21, and 22. Romans chapter 3, verses 20, 21, and 22. Paul says in Romans chapter 3, beginning with verse 20, after he says we're all guilty before God, therefore, by the deeds of the law shall no flesh be justified in his sight, for by the law is the knowledge of sin. That's what the law is for. The law is to reveal to us what sin is. The law is to reveal to us that we're sinners, that we're lost, that there's no way we can merit, there's no way we can have a standing before God by our obedience to the law. But notice verse 21, but now the righteousness of God, because we don't have any righteousness, which he's just established, the righteousness of God without the law is manifested, is revealed, being witnessed by the law and the prophets. So all of the law and all of the prophets have spoken of this manifestation that we're about to read of, this manifestation of the righteousness of God, the right doing of God. What's God going to do with us who cannot measure up to his law, who are guilty under his law, who are not seeking after him? What's God going to do? Well, the right doing of God is being revealed by the law and the prophets, verse 22, even the righteousness or the right doing of God, which is by faith of Jesus. The faith of Jesus Christ unto all and upon all them that believe, for there is no difference. This verse, verse 22, is so powerful and so critical to understanding the faith of Jesus. You see, the faith of Jesus in this verse comes to all, upon all, and unto all them that believe. It comes to those who don't believe and those who do believe, because all of us, whether we're Gentiles according to Romans chapter 1 or whether we're Jews according to Romans chapter 2, all of us are in the same boat. We're all sinners. None of us are seeking after God. So what's God going to do with this sinful world? What's God going to do with lost humanity? What is the right thing for God to do? Satan would say, and some might say, just get rid of them. Just start over. No one
one's going to know. Just put them aside and start a whole new world, a whole new earth with new human beings. Recreate them and just forget about that race. But God would know, even if no one else knew, even if he gave amnesia to all of his creation, all of his angels, he would know. And God has to do what's just in his own eyes. And so in his own righteousness, doing what is right, what does God do? He manifests his right doing through the faith of Jesus. And the faith of Jesus comes to all, and especially upon all those that believe. For there's no difference. There's no difference between the whole world who don't believe and even his people, the Jews, or even Christians who do believe. There's no difference. The Bible tells us in verse 23 of Romans chapter 3, for all have sinned and come short of the glory of God. All have sinned. That's a one-time past tense event, and all come short. That's a continual, ongoing, continue to fall short of the glory of God. We're all in the same boat. And because we're all in the same boat, we need something outside of ourselves. And what we're getting outside of ourselves is the faith of Jesus. Jesus, as a representative of the Godhead, believes in us, like Scott believed in me. Jesus believes in us when we're at our worst. When we come to Jesus at our worst, or when we're presented as at our worst, Jesus comes at his best. And the contrast is crystal clear. And the reason for that contrast is not only to save our souls, it's also to reveal the righteousness of God, the right doing of God, what God is really like. You see, God has been in the center of a great controversy over his character. And his character is a character of love. God loves us. And the revelation of that love is seen in the revelation of the faith of Jesus toward us, because the faith of Jesus toward us is the faith of the Father toward us. Jesus has come to reveal the Father's heart. Now, what do I mean by the faith of Jesus? You know, sometimes when you think about the faith of Jesus, you think, well, that's the faith we need to have to overcome sin and do what's right. And true enough, it is. That is crystal clear as you read many portions of the Bible on the faith of Jesus. But before the faith of Jesus becomes a power that we have to overcome, it is a power that God has to give us his grace and his strength to overcome. In other words, God manifests faith toward us before we manifest faith back toward him. It's like we learned earlier, 1 John 4:19, we love him because he first loved us. It's the same with the faith of Jesus. We will have faith in Jesus because he first has faith in us. And we are simply taking a hold of the faith that he has in us. We're believing the faith that he has in us. In Genesis chapter 15 and verse 1, God comes to Abraham, and God basically says to Abraham that he, God, is going to be his shield and his glorious reward, his shield. Now, in Ephesians chapter 6, we're told that we're to take up the shield of faith. Well, according to Genesis 15, verse 1, God is the shield. God is our faith. We're to take up the faith that God has. We're to take up the faith of Jesus, not really to take it up. According to Revelation chapter 14 and verse 12, we're to keep the faith of Jesus, right? Jesus has given us faith. Jesus has exercised faith in us, and we're to keep that faith. And that's the issue that we're dealing with right now. What do people do with that faith? According to Romans chapter 3, that faith, verse 22, has come upon all and to all those that believe. Let's just read the verse again. This is the King James Version. Even the righteousness of God, which is by the faith of Jesus Christ, unto all and upon them that believe, for there is no difference. Now, clearly this verse is talking about two different groups of people, because it says there's no difference, so there must be two different groups of people that are being talked about here. And there are, again, as we read in Romans chapters 1, 2, and 3, there are Jews and Gentiles that are being talked about here at this conclusion. None of us are seeking after God, verse 9. Let's just read it. What then? Are we better than they? No, in no wise. As we have before proved, both Jews and Gentiles, that they are all under sin. Verse 10, as it is written, there is none righteous, no, not one. Verse 12, they are all gone out of the way. Romans chapter 3, verse 12, they are altogether become unprofitable. There is none that doeth good, no, not one. So what we have here is Jews and Gentiles guilty before God, verse 19. Now we know that what things soever the law says, it says,
says to them that are under the law, that is, under the condemnation of the law, that every mouth may be stopped and all the world may become guilty before God. The whole world is guilty before God, whether you're a Jew or a Gentile. Therefore, by the deeds of the law shall no flesh be justified in his sight, for by the law is the knowledge of sin. The law of God has revealed to us our sinful, fallen, lost state. Basically, we are lost under the condemnation of the law, guilty under the law. So what is God going to do? Again, let's repeat this. In verse 20, it says, or 21, it says, now, in this situation where we're lost and there's no way we can justify ourselves by our obedience, there's no way we can make ourselves right. We can't get out of this situation. In this situation, it says, verse 21, but now the righteousness, that is the right doing of God without the law, is manifested, being witnessed by the law and the prophets. In other words, all of the Bible, that's the law and the prophets, the first five books of the Old Testament, and all the prophets, all the law and the prophets, this is before the New Testament is even written. All of the law and prophets point forward to what God is going to do that is outlined here in Romans chapter 3, verse 21. And then verse 22, even the right doing of God, which is by faith of Jesus Christ unto all and upon all them that believe, for there is no difference. For all have sinned and come short of the glory of God, being justified, what? Freely by his grace through the redemption that is in Christ Jesus. So the faith of Jesus comes to all and upon all them that believe. There's no difference between the two groups of Jews and Gentiles. They're both guilty. The Gentiles weren't even aware of the law, Paul says, but they become a law unto themselves, according to Romans 2. But the Jews thought, oh, we're keeping the law. We've got standing before God. And Paul is saying, no, you don't. And Paul knew what he was talking about, because Paul was blameless according to the law as a Pharisee. He was of the tribe of Benjamin. He was circumcised on the eighth day. This is his testimony in Philippians chapter 3. And he said, you know, all of that stuff, all of those attainments, all of that religiosity that I had, all of that was rubbish to me. That was dung to me. That was nothing compared with having the righteousness or the right doing of Jesus Christ, the faith of Jesus that was given to me in Christ, and the faith that I appropriated that caused me to believe in everything that he believed in me, to become what he saw I could become. And what does God see that we can become? According to Revelation chapter 14, verse 12, God sees us becoming commandment keepers, which is a reflection, keeping the commandments of God is a reflection of the character of God. And the character of God is love. That's why Jesus says in Matthew chapter 22, 36 through 40, love to God and love to our neighbor is the fulfilling of the law, because all the law hangs upon those two great commandments. The first four, manifesting our love to God. The last six, manifesting our love to our neighbor. Paul continues in Romans chapter 3, and he says this, being justified freely by his grace through the redemption that is in Christ Jesus, verse 25, whom God has set forth to be the propitiation through faith in his blood, to declare his righteousness for the remission of sins that are past through the forbearance of God. So you see here, God sent forth Jesus Christ to be the propitiation through faith. Now, definitely, we get forgiveness from our sins as we act out our faith in this propitiation. But this propitiation came, this sacrifice came before we exercise faith. In fact, the Bible says that Jesus Christ was the Lamb slain from the foundation of the world. That's Revelation chapter 13 and verse 8. Jesus Christ, the Lamb slain from the foundation of the world, means that Jesus Christ actually exercised faith toward the human race before anyone chose to exercise faith toward him. What do I mean by that? Well, for him to be the Lamb slain from the foundation of the world, there must have been a reason for that. In other words, a reason why Jesus Christ is identified as being slain before the foundation of the world. Before the foundation of the world, God said, if sin arises, if there's a problem in the universe, if planet Earth rebels, if they succumb to, and of course, God, all-knowing, he understands why this was necessary. But the point I'm making is this, before the foundation of the world, Jesus Christ was slain for everyone. Right? All we like sheep have gone astray. We've turned everyone to our own way, and the Lord laid upon him the iniquity of us all. That was by faith. What did he believe? He believed that we would respond.
He believed that people on planet Earth would respond to that sacrifice even though they had been deceived by Satan, become selfish in nature, and were fallen into rebellion against God. And he exercised that faith toward planet Earth, and now we are reciprocating to that faith. We are responding to that faith. We have faith in Jesus because he first has faith in us. And really, our faith in Jesus is keeping the faith that he has in us. That's why in Revelation 14, verse 12, there are people who keep the commandments of God, and they keep the faith of Jesus. They keep what God has given them. It's a beautiful picture of the gospel when you think about it, because God is basically directing us to understand that we are not the ones who lay the foundation for our faith. Jesus is the one that lays the foundation for our faith. So God is wanting us to understand that we are grounded in and anchored in the author and finisher of our faith. We are grounded and anchored in Jesus. My faith is simply more or less a response to his faith, just as my love is a response to his love. It's the heart response that is part of the everlasting covenant, the new covenant outlined in Hebrews chapter 8 and Hebrews chapter 10. So the faith of Jesus is really equivalent to the gospel. The faith of Jesus is really the birth, the life, the death of Jesus Christ in our behalf, believing that we would respond to that gospel, that good news. It reveals to humanity the faith that God has in humanity. And this is what Paul preached. He preached this, of course, in Romans chapters 1, 2, 3, and 4, 1 Corinthians chapter 1. He emphasized the power of the gospel. He emphasized Christ and him crucified. And Paul said that based on the resurrection of Christ, that God gave faith to all men, right? So that regarding the future, all men would stand before a judgment and would be accountable for the faith exercised toward them and what they did with that faith. That's the only reason God can call all men into judgment, because he has exercised faith toward all men. The Old Testament prophets, the law, speak to this. Habakkuk chapter 2, verse 4, for example, the just shall live by his faith. The Septuagint, which is widely quoted by the New Testament writer, says the just shall live by his faith, or my faith, speaking, God speaking there. So we look at this, for example, in Hebrews, we see the faith of the elders. The whole chapter of Hebrews 11 is talking about the faithful, the faith of the faithful, and how they exercised this faith. And this faith was just a manifestation of God's faith toward them. They were responding to the faith of God manifested toward them by the Messiah. They look forward to that faith. We look back to that faith. All of us look to the faith of God in us, and we respond to that faith, or we don't respond to that faith, and we'll be held accountable for how we react or respond to this faith. Paul says in Galatians 2:16, knowing that a man is not justified by the works of the law, but by the faith of Jesus Christ. Even we have believed in Jesus Christ that we might be justified by the faith of Christ, and not by the works of the law. For by the works of the law shall no flesh be justified in his sight. And I'm hoping you're seeing a fuller, broader understanding of what this verse is saying when it says we're justified by the faith of Jesus Christ. That justification is significant because it is twofold. There is a justification of life, and there's a justification of eternal life. And we'll talk about that as we move on here. Galatians chapter 2, verse 20, I'm crucified with Christ. Nevertheless, I live, yet not I, but Christ lives in me. And the life which I now live in the flesh, I live by the faith of the Son of God who loved me and gave himself for me. So who did Christ love, and who did he give himself for? What was the faith of God, or who was the faith of God manifested toward? Now, we know it was manifested toward the believer, because Paul is saying right here, I am crucified. He's acknowledging, I am crucified with Christ, and I don't live anymore. Christ lives within me. But was anyone else crucified with Christ? According to the Bible, and we need to ask these questions, according to the Bible, Jesus Christ died for all men, and not just for those who would believe or do believe. And that's the question we need to ask. Was Christ crucified for the sins of unbelievers? Do unbelievers have life because Christ was crucified for them? Did
Jesus died for unbelievers by faith, hoping that in so doing, they might believe in him as their savior. Did Jesus die for unbelievers because he loved them? Did Jesus give himself for unbelievers? Let's look at a few Bible verses to answer these questions. Bible verse number one, Galatians 3:22, but the scriptures concluded all under sin, that the promise by faith of Jesus Christ might be given to them that believe. Ephesians 3 verse 12, in whom we have boldness and access with confidence by the faith of him. Philippians 3 verse 9, and be found in him, not having my own righteousness, which is of the law, but that which is through the faith of Christ, the righteousness which is of God by faith. Hebrews 12, 1 and 2, Jesus Christ is the author and the finisher of our faith. And Romans 12, verse 3, everyone is given a measure of faith. Now, it's really important that we understand this. You know, the disciples struggled with this idea of faith, and they wondered about it. And so they asked Christ a question. Let's just open our Bibles to Luke chapter 17, and look at this question the disciples asked Jesus. Luke chapter 17, and we'll begin here in Luke chapter 17 with verse 5. Luke chapter 17 and verse 5. The apostles said unto him, Lord, increase our faith. And the Lord said, verse 6 of Luke chapter 17, if you had faith as a grain of mustard seed, you might say unto the sycamore tree, be thou plucked up by the root and be planted in the sea, and it should obey you. But, verse 7, which of you having a servant plowing or feeding cattle will say unto him by and by when he has come in from the field, go and sit down to meat, to food? Verse 8, will he not rather say unto him, make ready wherewith I may sup, gird thyself, serve me till I have eaten and drunken, and afterward thou shalt eat and drink? Verse 9, doth he thank that servant because he did the things which were commanded him? I trow not. So likewise, here's the key point now, don't miss this, verse 10, so likewise ye, when ye shall have done all those things which are commanded you, say, we are unprofitable servants, we have done that which it was our duty to do. And you might say to yourselves, what? I don't understand this. I don't get what's going on here. What's going on here? Well, let me try to break it down for you. In Luke chapter 17, the disciples of Christ are trying to understand faith. They're asking Jesus Christ to increase their faith. And Jesus Christ responds quickly by simply saying, you don't need more faith. You just need the right faith. If you have the right faith, it can be as tiny as a grain of mustard seed, and you'll be able to move mountains. See, it's not our faith that we need. It's the faith of Jesus that we need. It's his faith that we need, not our faith that we need. That's the right faith. So then he tells this story to try to get them on track with this faith, because many times we think that faith is based upon what we do. You know, that person is so faithful because look at all the things they're doing, and look at all the things they're accomplishing, and look at how they're keeping God's commandments. They might have a lot of faith. No, no. Don't miss this, because Jesus Christ is telling us in this parable, in this story, how we can actually get the right faith, which is as small as a mustard seed, more powerful than all the faith we could ever muster. And this is what he says. If you've got a servant and he goes out in the field and he works all day long, let's say he works a 10-hour shift, right? At 3 a.m., we work 10-hour shifts plus with a Thursday Night Live, right? And then he comes in. You don't say to that servant, oh, you worked all day. Take a shower, get cleaned up, I'll get you some food. No, no, no, no. You're the master. He's the servant. You say to him, now, after you've worked all day, I want you to get in the kitchen. I want you to get some food ready, and I want you to serve me. And so that's exactly what the servant does. And after the servant is done working all day and then serving his master doesn't say, oh, thank you, good job. No, he's just done what he's supposed to do. That's what servants do. And Jesus says, likewise, when you have done what you've been commanded to do, you still stand before God as what? Unprofitable servants. In other words, our commandment keeping, our obedience to God, everything we can do and muster does not make us strong in faith.
The strength of our faith is found in accepting the faith of Jesus Christ. Because no matter how obedient we are, no matter how commandment-keeping we are, we're always going to see some imperfection, especially when we keep our eyes focused on Jesus. And that imperfection is going to overwhelm us. The only way we're going to get past that is to know that Jesus Christ loves us, that He died for us while we were sinners, and that He has redeemed us by His blood. And then, knowing that He redeemed us and died for us and accepted us when we were sinners, how much more when we've accepted Him as our Savior and when we're seeking to live a life in conformity to His will, how much more is His love for us? His faith, the faith that He manifested toward the world before they even believed in Him, is the only thing that's going to get us through to the very end of time. And of course, we're going to respond to that faith by exercising faith back to Him. We're going to have that faith in Jesus because He has that faith in us. So it's powerful when you think about this. Ephesians 2 again, verse 8 says, we are saved by grace through faith, and faith is the gift from God. Faith is a gift from God. It's not of works, lest any man should boast. So what is this faith gift, this mustard seed faith that's given to all, that authors and finishes our faith? Simply put, it is the gospel, as we read there in Romans chapter 3, verses 19 through 22. It is the gospel that comes to all and upon all them that believe, for there is no difference. It is the power of the gospel. And let me illustrate this for you in very practical terms, because we're looking here at a gospel that comes even to unbelievers. We're looking here at a justification that comes even to unbelievers. You might say, well, unbelievers aren't justified. In order to be justified by faith, you have to accept Jesus Christ. That's true. In order to be justified by faith in Jesus Christ, in order for you to have eternal life and have justification by faith, forgiveness for your past sins, as a reality in your life, you have to have faith in Jesus. You have to accept Jesus by faith. However, there is a justification that precedes that, a justification that comes to every human being on planet Earth. Let me explain. Let's open to Acts chapter 17. Paul is talking here to unbelievers, the very audience that we need to be talking to, in order to understand this faith that justifies even unbelievers. So Paul is talking to unbelievers here in Acts chapter 17. He's on Mars Hill, according to verse 22, and he's passing by, and beholding the devotions of these different heathen gods and they're dedicated to. And as he goes through, he says, I found an altar with this inscription, to the unknown God. And Paul just takes advantage of this. He says, you know what? I want to tell you about this unknown God, this unknown God that you don't know, who therefore you ignorantly worship, him I declare unto you. Verse 24, God that made the world and all things therein, seeing that he is Lord of heaven and earth, he doesn't dwell in temples made with hands. He's not worshipped with men's hands as though he needed anything, seeing that he gives, here it is, verse 25, seeing that he gives to all, not just to believers, not just to Jews, to all, breath and all, life, breath and all things. Life, breath and all things. So, we were talking about eternal life just a few minutes ago. We were talking about the faith that steps us into eternal life, the faith that we exercise in Christ. We have faith in Jesus. We accept the faith he has in us, and we say, I want to accept that faith, to believe in that faith. I want to appreciate that faith and walk in that faith, and that steps us into eternal life. But before we step into eternal life, if we are a human being, we have life, just simply life, like breathing life. This is what Paul is talking about here. He's not talking about eternal life. He's talking about life. He's telling them, you know, in the unknown God, the God that you worship ignorantly, you have life. He's the creator, and he has given you life. He has given you life, he's given you breath, and he's given you all things, because he made of one blood all nations of men to dwell on all the face of the earth, and he's determined the times appointed and the bounds of their habitations that they should seek him. Verse 27 says that they should seek the Lord, if haply they might feel after him and find him, though he be not far from every one of us. For in him
We live and move and have our being. This is what's known as the in Christ motif. Now, most of the scriptures, most of the verses in the Bible talk about the in Christ motif are talking about believers in Christ, believers who have eternal life in Christ. But there are occasions when Paul describes the in Christ, the in him motif in relationship to everyone. And those occasions are always in the context of temporal life, not eternal life. And there is a difference. And let me just explain to you the difference between temporal life and eternal life in relationship to, well, eternity. If we have temporal life and we don't have eternal life, when Jesus returns, those of us who have not accepted Christ by faith and entered from temporal life into eternal life, our lives will cease if we're alive. And at the third coming of Jesus, after the 1,000 years when Jesus returns with all his saints to set up the executive judgment, that life that we had that was temporal will be resurrected, but only for a moment of judgment, and then it will cease to exist forever. Right? So the only life we have is this temporal life if we don't step into eternity by faith in Jesus Christ. However, even this temporal life is given to us in him. We have it in Christ. Because when Adam and Eve sinned, in the very day that they sinned, they should have died, but they didn't die. And they didn't die because of the Lamb slain from the foundation of the world. And so Paul is saying, he was arguing, he's saying, you know what? You should be dead. And I want to tell you the reason why you're alive. The reason why you're alive is because of the unknown God. And the reason why the unknown God has given you life is because he has faith. He believes in you. He believes that you'll respond to this love, this faith, this grace, these exercises toward you through his son. He believes that you will respond to that. He believes that his goodness will lead you to repentance. And that's what Paul gets to right here in Acts chapter 17. He continues on. He says, for in him, he's talking to unbelievers, you're in him, we live and move and have our being, as certain of your own prophets, poets have said, for we are all his offspring. For as much then as we are the offspring of God, we ought not to think that the Godhead is like gold or silver or stone or graven by art or man's devices. And at the times of this ignorance, verse 30, God winked. But now he commands all men everywhere to repent. Why? Because he has appointed a day in which he will judge the world in righteousness by that man whom he hath ordained, whereof he has given assurance unto all men in that he raised him from the dead. And of course, when they heard about the resurrection, they just went bonkers and they said, oh, the resurrection, what is that craziness? We want to know more about that. But the point that Paul was trying to make was sidetracked. The point Paul was trying to make was, listen, God has given you life. You may not have eternal life yet, but God has given you this life. And this life that you have is supposed to lead you to repentance. And God is going to have a judgment and he's going to hold you accountable for what he's given you in Christ. Now, I say in Christ because this life and eternal life cost God the same price. Let me explain that. We know that we have eternal life because Jesus Christ died for us on Calvary's cross. He died and he bore our sins. He became our substitute. He stepped into our place and he bore the penalty of our sins, the wrath of God. And as our substitute, taking our penalty, he allowed us to be justified, to be forgiven. We should have died immediately in the garden. And of course, this eternal life is connected to this temporal life. But Jesus Christ paid the price for our sins. Now, that price was paid not only for our eternal life, but it was also paid for our temporal life. There's nobody, not saint or sinner, that eats their daily bread or drinks their water without it being without the cross of Christ being stamped upon that loaf of bread, the image of the cross stamped upon that water. In other words, we all owe our temporal life to Calvary. Without Calvary, we wouldn't be alive today. We wouldn't exist today. Not one person, not saint or sinner, would exist today. So the only difference between
temporal life and eternal life, well, let me put it this way. There is no difference between temporal life and eternal life as far as the sacrifice is concerned. It cost the same sacrifice to give us the life we now have. And that is the gospel. The gospel begins with the fact that God has already done something for every human being on planet Earth through the cross. God didn't just say, they sinned, I'll give them probation. We'll see if they work out. And I'm going to send my son to die. And of course, if Jesus, he dies for them. And if they repent, they can have eternal life. And that's what the cross is for. No. God said, I'm going to give them probation, but that's going to cost the death of my son. Jesus Christ is coming not just to give us eternal life, but he's coming as a guarantee of temporal life. That's why he's the lamb slain from the foundation of the world. Jesus Christ, and through Jesus Christ, we have this temporal life as well as eternal life. And this is the message that Paul was communicating here to the unbelievers on Mars Hill. And it was a foundational part of the gospel he preached wherever he went. It is the foundation of the everlasting gospel that's to go to every nation, kindred, tongue, and people. That gospel calls people to recognize that God has already done something for them. He's given them life. And that there's a judgment that they're going to be accountable for if they, as to what they did with that life that God has given them. This temporal life that God has given us. In fact, we see this so clearly in Daniel chapter 5. Let's just look at that story in Daniel chapter 5. It's the story of Belteshazzar. He's the Babylonian king, the grandson of Nebuchadnezzar, and he's having a feast. He's having a riotous orgy. He's got men and women and his princes, and he's got the wine, and they're just partying it up. They're actually surrounded by the Medes and Persians, but they just feel like they're safe, they're secure, because they're in this fortress that is the city of Babylon. And I won't go into all the details, but in the context of this riotous party, the king sees a bodiless hand writes something on the wall. Meeny, meeny, tekel, upharsin. And it scares him to death. Literally, his knees start knocking together. And he calls all of his wise men in. This is Daniel chapter 5. And he tells them to explain what the writing is. And none of them can figure it out. And finally, the queen mother remembers Daniel and says, you know, there was a man in your kingdom who your father, you know, he figured out dreams and interpretations, and you should call him in. And so he calls him in and basically says, Daniel, I've heard that you can figure out, if you would figure this out, I'm going to give you this reward, and this reward. And there's to fast forward here just a little bit. Daniel says, I don't need your rewards. Let me just tell you the whole story. And so Daniel begins to tell, unfold to the king the story. He says, and we'll start right here in verse 18 of Daniel 5. O thou king, the most high God gave Nebuchadnezzar thy father, and that's grandfather, a kingdom and majesty and glory and honor. Verse 19. And for the majesty that he gave him, all the peoples and nations and languages trembled and feared before him. Whom he would, he slew, and whom he would, he kept alive, and whom he would, he set up, and whom he would, he put down. Verse 20. And when his heart was lifted up, and his mind hardened in pride, he was disposed from his kingly throne, and they took his glory from him, and he was driven from the sons of men. He's talking now about Daniel chapter 4, and how Nebuchadnezzar lost his mind for 7 years and lost his kingdom. And his heart was made like the beast, and his dwelling was with the wild asses, and they fed him with grass like oxen, and his body was wet with the dew of heaven till he knew that the Most High ruled in the kingdom of men, and that he appointed over it whomsoever he will. Daniel's giving the testimony of the grandfather of Belshazzar. And then he says this, verse 22, and thou his son, O Belshazzar, grandson that is, hast not humbled thine heart, though thou knewest all this. But, verse 23, hast lifted up thyself against the Lord of heaven, and has brought the vessels of his house, the vessels of the sanctuary, before thee. And thou and thy lords and thy wives and thy concubines have drunk wine in them, and you have not praised the gods of silver and of gold and brass and iron and wood and stone, which see not, nor hear, nor know. And here it is. And the God in whose hand thy breath is, and whose are all thy ways, thou hast not glorified. Then was the part of the hand sent from him, and was written, Meeny, meeny, tekel, upharsin. Thou art weighed in the balances and found wanting. Judgment
This is what Paul is talking about in Acts chapter 17. It's the very same gospel truth that Daniel is presenting to Belteshazzar. He's saying, listen, you've been praising other gods. Listen, you're worshiping other gods. But there's the God that's given you life and breath in all things. There's the unknown God that actually gives you life and breath in all things. And this God is the God you should be acknowledging, because that life and breath and all things comes through the cross of Christ. This is the God you should be acknowledging, because that life and breath and all things comes through the cross of Christ. And because you haven't acknowledged this God, you are weighed in the balances and found wanting. God wants, he's winking at your ignorance, unbelievers, Acts 17, but God wants you to have his goodness lead you to repentance, because he's got a day of judgment coming. Paul is almost quoting, he's almost mirroring the story of Daniel chapter 4. And the basis of that story is the gospel. And the gospel begins with the faith of Jesus to the whole world, the sacrifice he's made for every person that has given them life, that has justified them to life. And what I mean by that is this. In the Garden of Eden, God said, in the day that you eat of that tree of the knowledge of good and evil, you're going to die. And they ate it. And they didn't die. And the reason why they didn't die, and there's a lot of ways to interpret that, and they're all legit, but the reason why they didn't die is because as soon as there was sin, there was a Savior, Jesus Christ, the Lamb slain from the foundation of the earth. And so God has given life to all, but in Daniel chapter 5, verse 16, that life is not appreciated. There's no response. There's no faith response to the faith of Jesus toward Belshazzar. And then you have 1 John chapter 1, verse 9. You know what that says? 1 John chapter 1, verse 9. It says that God has given light to all. It says in John chapter 1 verse 9, not 1 John chapter 1 verse 9, let me rephrase that. John 1 verse 9 says, but he, speaking of Jesus, it says, he, that was the true light which lights every man that comes into the world. Every man that comes into the world is lighted by the true light of Jesus. And you know why? Because Jesus Christ has faith. This is the faith of Jesus toward us. He lights every man because he believes that in enlightening every man, they would respond to that faith. Well, that light that God has given to every man is not always appreciated. We see that in John chapter 3, verse 17. You know, God didn't come to condemn the world, but that the world through him might be saved. Let's just read those verses. John chapter 3, just over a couple of pages here. John chapter 3, verse 17, beginning with verse 17. For God sent his son into the world, not to condemn the world, but that the world through him might be saved. The faith of Jesus, verse 18. He that believeth on him is not condemned, but he that believeth not is condemned already, because he has not believed in the name of the only begotten Son of God. And this is the condemnation. Here it is. Here's the condemnation. That light is come into the world, and men love darkness rather than light because their deeds were evil. Do you see the condemnation there? God isn't condemning men who don't know the law. God isn't condemning men who don't know about the Sabbath, or don't know about the state of the dead, or don't know about the 2300-day prophecy, or don't know Jesus Christ as a Savior. God is condemning men who have rejected the light or refused to come to the light that he's given them, whatever that light is. You know, let your conscience be your guide, whatever that light is. God is condemning men. Men are condemned because God has given them light and they've refused to come to the light. They love darkness rather than light. God is holding us accountable. Now, what did it cost God to give us that light? Well, that light comes to us through Jesus Christ. God sent his son to lighten every man that comes into the world. God so loved the world that he gave his only begotten son. And so we have light coming into the world, and it's not appreciated. In Titus chapter 2, verse 11, it says, the grace of God has appeared unto all men, teaching them. The grace of God that brings salvation has appeared unto all men. God has given grace to all men. Is that grace appreciated? Actually, there's a verse in the book of Jude. This is the chapter right before, and I say chapter because Jude has just got one chapter. This is the chapter right before the book of Revelation. And notice what it says here in Jude concerning the grace of God that God has given to all men. Jude
let's just begin with verse 3. Beloved, I gave all diligence to write unto you of the common salvation, and it was needful for me to write unto you and to exhort you that you should earnestly contend for the faith once delivered to the saints. For there are certain men crept in unawares who were before of old ordained into this condemnation, ungodly men who turned the grace of our God into a license to sin and deny the only Lord God and the Lord Jesus Christ. That's amazing when you think about it. When you think about the fact that God has given grace to all men, and then some men take that grace and turn it into a license to sin, what does that look like? Well, I'm saved by grace. I'm saved by grace. Doesn't matter how I live. Doesn't matter what I do. Doesn't matter how I treat my fellow man. Doesn't matter how I relate to God. I'm saved by grace. I can do what I want. That's what it means to turn the grace of God into a license to sin. So we have the grace of God coming to all men, and it's not appreciated. It's turned into a license to sin. But this grace of God that comes to all men, and this light that comes to all men, and this life that comes to all men, all of this is through the faith of Jesus. All of it is through the faith of Jesus. God has given love to all. God so loved the world that he gave his only begotten son. But then in Romans chapter 1, you have people who are haters of God. They don't love God, they hate God. God has given them love and they give them hate. So you've got love coming to all, and you've got people who are haters of God because they don't appreciate the love that God has given them. In 1 Timothy chapter 4 and verse 10, it talks about these two groups of people again that we referenced in Romans chapter 3. 1 Timothy chapter 4, verse 10, notice what it says. For therefore we both labor and suffer reproach because we trust, we have faith in the living God who is the Savior of all men, especially of those that believe. You have two groups of people here. You've got all men and you've got those that believe. And it says Jesus Christ is the Savior of all men and he's especially the Savior of all those that believe. Why? Because Jesus Christ is the Savior of all in the sense that he's given life to all. If it wasn't for Christ and the cross, none of us would be alive. Now, this temporal life that we have that we're justified to, we should have died, but Christ has justified us to life. The law says they should die, but Christ says, no, I'm going to stand into their place, and they're going to have a probation. They're going to have another chance. That justification of life is given to all of us. We become saved from immediate death, from the immediate consequences of sin by Jesus, by his death on the cross. But he is especially, in an eternal sense, the Savior of those that believe. Because those who appreciate what God has done through the faith of Jesus, those who appreciate and accept that, their life will never end. Or they might sleep for a moment, but their life will never end. They have eternal life. He is the Savior of all. But in 2 Peter chapter 2 and verse 1, it talks about those who deny the Lord that brought them. Let's just look at the verse here. 2 Peter chapter 2, it's talking about the last days. It's talking about false prophets rising up in the last days. It's talking about people in the last days who are misleading the church. There shall be false prophets among the people, 2 Peter chapter 2, verse 1, even as there shall be false teachers among you who shall privately bring in damnable heresies, even denying the Lord that bought them, and bring upon themselves swift destruction. And many, it says, will follow their pernicious ways, by reason of whom the truth, Jesus Christ, the way, the truth, and the life, shall be evil spoken of. See, Jesus Christ is the Savior of all men, especially in an eternal sense of those who believe. But there are those who deny that. So you see, the faith of Jesus is manifesting faith to all. He's manifesting love to all. He's manifesting light to all. He's manifesting grace to all. He's giving life and breath to all men. That's the faith of Jesus. And it comes through his sacrifice. How do people respond? They don't want to come to the light. They turn the grace of God into a license to sin. The light is not appreciated. The love of God, they become haters of God. Instead of loving God, they deny the Lord that brought them. That's how they're responding. Let's look at John chapter 12 and verse 32. Here, Jesus Christ is talking about being lifted up on the cross. He's talking about expelling the prince of the power of this world. And in that context, he says, John chapter 12, verse 32, he says, if I be lifted up, will draw all men unto me.
all men are going to come to Jesus is he is lifted up. I'm going to draw all men unto me. So all are drawn. Why are all drawn? Because Christ was crucified. Christ crucified is what draws all men unto the Father. It's what draws all men unto Jesus through the power and the influence of the Holy Spirit. Christ draws them. So it took the cross to draw people. All are drawn by the cross. All are impacted by the cross. All of us need the cross to be drawn to Jesus. Do all respond to that drawing? Look in Acts chapter 24 and verse 25. Paul here is preaching. He's sharing his testimony. He's just on fire for God. He's going to prison and he's still praying, Lord, how can I win people to you in this prison? How can I give a testimony, a powerful testimony of your goodness, of your love, of the gospel? And so he's preaching this testimony and Felix listens to him and he hears these things and he wants to know more. And so they command him to come. Paul comes and preaches more to them. And after certain days, Felix and his wife Drusilla, which was a Jewess, they sent for Paul, verse 24, and they heard him concerning the faith in Christ. And as he reasoned of righteousness and temperance and judgment to come, Felix trembled. And he answered, verse 25, go thy way for this time. When I have a convenient season, I will call for thee. So you see here, God is drawing Felix. Felix is convicted. He trembles. When Paul talks about this judgment that is connected directly according to Daniel chapter 4 and Acts chapter 7.

wants you more than you want yourself want to be wanted by God. God loves you more than you yourself love yourself. In Hebrews chapter 2, verse 9, it says that Jesus Christ died for all. But Hebrews chapter 10, 26, people sin willfully. They turn away from the death of Jesus for them personally and individually. And then we have 1 Timothy chapter 2, verse 5. It says that Jesus Christ has ransomed all. Of course, we know Jesus Christ ransomed all through the cross. And yet, Romans 6, 16, there are those who obey not. They do not appreciate the ransoming power of Jesus Christ. In Colossians 1, 16 and 17, we're told that in him all things hold together. Jesus holds together this vast world. And in this context, we're told that the world turns away from God. The world is falling apart. You probably noticed that. The world is falling apart. But Jesus is still holding out for us. Let me just share with you two statements that are found in the Pen of Inspiration. The first one is in Faith and Works, page 72. This is an inspired statement, if there was one. It is the faith that works by love, that is witnessed by Jesus Christ on the cross of Calvary. It is the love that he has for my soul. Christ has died for me. He has purchased me at an infinite cost, and he has atoned for everything that is offensive in him. Those words can be spoken by anyone. Jesus Christ died in faith, in love for your soul, in love for all souls. What was laid upon him was the iniquity of us all. All we like sheep have gone astray, Isaiah 53, 6 says. We've turned everyone to his own way, and the Lord laid upon him the iniquity of us all. Christ never would have given his life. Here's the second statement. Lift him up, page 221. Christ never would have given his life for the human race if he had not had faith in the souls for whom he died. He knew a large number would respond to the love that he expressed for humanity. It is not every heart that responds, but every heart may, if they can, if they will, respond to the love that is without parallel. Won't you respond to the faith of Jesus? Won't you keep the gift that he's given to you in Calvary?

0: God loves each person you come in contact with today, just as dearly as he loves you. Let your treatment of them be governed by that fact.
1: Now may the God of patience and comfort grant you to be like-minded toward one another, according to Christ Jesus, that you may with one mind and one mouth glorify the God and Father of our Lord Jesus Christ. Therefore, receive one another, just as Christ also received us, to the glory of God.
2: Here's a gem from God's direction book, the Bible. In 2 Corinthians chapter 5, verse 17, our Lord tells us, "Therefore, if any man be in Christ, he is a new creature. Old things are passed away. Behold, all things are become new." Well, what is the old thing that's passing away? It's the sin that we've placed between us and God. And what is this new thing that we become? As we turn our back on the sin and turn toward the light, this is called sanctification. Sanctification is a process. It takes time, but we will become new. If we keep our eyes on Christ, who is our example, we will grow from the old thing to the new thing, the character of Jesus. And if we were all to do this, wouldn't it be a wonderful world? Well, it starts with us, and it starts today. Let's do what we can and be sanctified in Christ. For 3ABN Radio, this is Joe O'Brien.
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0: Bill, Illinois, Seventh-day Adventist Church. And now, here is Pastor John Lomacang with today's message.
1: I invite you to bow your heads with me as we consider the message for this morning. Precious Father in heaven, thank you for the fact that we could have a new beginning in Christ. And the old has passed away. But there are things that you have desired for us to leave behind us. And Lord, today we ask for your Spirit to speak to each heart individually. We may be a unified family on one plane, but in your sight, each one of us has individual value. We pray for wisdom and dedication to find us and to encourage and strengthen and motivate us to pursue the goal that you have in mind for each one of us. In Jesus' name I pray. Amen. When you get ready for a holiday, you think less about what you have at home and more of where you're headed. When we returned home on just a couple of days ago, I noticed something I forgot to do before I left. My wife always makes sure that the kitchen is cleaned up and she bags that last bag of garbage. And she says, don't forget to throw it out before we leave. Well, would you know it? I forgot to throw it out before we left, but I left it in the garage. And when I came back and we pulled in the garage, I realized I had old garbage in a new year. And I decided, well, you know what I need to do? I need to throw it out. And that became a motive for my message this morning. Why are we keeping garbage from an old year, dragging it into a new year, some way hoping that maybe its intrinsic value will still remain as long as we hold on to it? So, you know, confession is good for the soul, hard on the reputation. I got some bags of garbage from 2020 I need to throw out. Can anybody else identify with that? You don't have to tell me all your business, but I know that some of us have stuff that we need to just get rid of. That's why the words of the Apostle Paul were so important to me, because he talks about focusing beyond the here and now. The Christian life is not a station at which we arrive, but it is a continual journey. It's a continual focusing. The Christian, recognizing that he or she is not a citizen of this planet, is continually focusing beyond where they presently are. They are looking there, like Abraham says, he's looking for a city which hath foundations, whose builder and maker is God. The Christian should never become satisfied or fully enamored by this world. We should be continually looking forward, continually pushing beyond the here and now. We can pass a year and say, well, there's got to be more, and I'm going to continue pressing. And that's why the Apostle Paul said the way he did in Philippians 3, verse 12 to 14. I love the way he framed it, because he framed it in a way that I am not satisfied with where I am. I know that beyond this moment, there's something better that I need to keep pushing for. And so he begins with that word, not that I have already attained or am already perfected. Never get to the place where you think that you have perfected anything. Because you've heard the saying before, practice makes, that's a lie. There's no perfection in this life. Practice makes you better than you were before, but there's always room for improvement. He says, or am already perfected, but I press on. Why does he press on? That I may lay hold of that for which Christ Jesus has also laid hold of me. And I love verse 13. Brethren, I do not count myself to have apprehended. Another word there is arrived. But one thing I do. How many things? One thing. And here it is, which is a hard thing for humans. Forgetting those things which are where? Behind. Reaching forward to those things which are where? Ahead. And here it is, like the Olympian. I call Philippians the Olympic book. I press toward the goal for the prize of the upward call of God in Christ Jesus. Whenever you're following the Lord, your life is not going down. It's always going up. It's going to a higher level, a higher place of attainment. You are being able to become better, stronger, more resilient, more buoyant. You are becoming a stronger person in Christ. Your life never goes down when you follow the Lord. When you read the Bible, you discover that those who try to run from God, their lives go down like Jonah, down to Tarshish, down into the ship, down to the lowest parts. But every time you go to Jerusalem, which is a symbol of the church of God, you go up, up to Jerusalem. You never go down to Jerusalem. God's goal is that every one of us every year go higher than we were the year before. God's got goals for us. And my wife knows this. I set goals for myself every year. We set goals for ourselves. A couple of days ago, or even yesterday, I said, what do you want to do differently next year? And she began to outline her goals. Don't call them resolutions, because resolutions are cliches. And you don't have to wait till January 1 to start something new. If you wake up in the morning, that's a new day to begin something new. But the wise man Solomon made it clear that when we get down to the end of the year, he said in Ecclesiastes 7 and verse 8, he said, the end of a thing is better than its beginning. That's all I'm going to take. The end of a thing is better than its beginning. I was listening to the commentators on television, those who are preparing to walk out the old year, and I've heard some phrases. Some of them said, we need to get rid of 2020, bag it up, get rid of it, burn it, throw it out, bury it. And some people say, oh, it was the worst year we can ever remember. Well, brethren, we ain't seen nothing yet. If 2020 challenged you, you better get yourself a new, you better get yourself an all armor, not under armor. You better put on the whole armor of God, because 2020 is just a glimpse of what is on the horizon. We ain't seen nothing yet. I heard the story about a somber way, a somber method that this particular town ended the year, how they ended the year, how they celebrated the end of the year. When I read the story, it says everyone attended the event. It was the largest funeral service ever held. The entire village had been planning for the entire year how to bury the past. And the edict was, all of your transactions and your tradings, all of your struggles and your victories, all of your falling downs and standing up, your tragedies and triumph, we are going to eulogize on December 31. They said, you can't take it with you. So brethren, 2020 gave us 365 days to plan for the future. God has given us all that time to do something differently this year than we did last year. But you know the other somber part of it? The only guarantee we have is right now. We don't even say we have that much time. Because I also put up this world clock and I was looking at the thousands that are dying every day. The thousands that are being born every day. And when we think about that, it surely does sharpen the text when the wise man said, so teach us to number our days, that we may gain a heart of wisdom. 2020 gave us 365 days to plan for the future, and what a turbulent year it was. But 2020 also allowed us to inventory where we were, where we had been, what we have done, how we have failed, how we have succeeded. But now 2021 gives us the privilege to get rid of the old and make room for the new. I heard another story about an Italian folklore. It suggested that in this particular Italian village, they brought in the new year in a most unusual way. It's an amazing story. As midnight on New Year's Eve approached, the streets were cleared. The police cleared the streets. Even the police remained out of sight. There was no traffic, no pedestrians. Even the police decided to take cover. But suddenly at the stroke of midnight, the windows of the houses were swung open to the sound of laughter, music, and fireworks as each member of that household began throwing things out of the window. Some people threw out old garments. Some people threw out furniture that they hated. Can you imagine being on the street below? In that village, things were flying out of the windows. That's why the streets were clear. Some people threw out personal possessions that reminded them of something in the past that they were determined to remove from their lives. It was a tradition, according to folklore, in a particular Italian village. And all they did the next day was clean up all that stuff and carted it off and left it at a dump somewhere. They were determined to throw out the things of the past. Now think about it for a moment. If that custom was celebrated in our family, I must give you a question. What would you throw out of your window for the new year? What would you get rid of? What would you decide you no longer need to carry over into 2021? And I'm sure that if you sit down and think about your life, where it was and where it's headed, I'm sure that you can go home and look at your house in your room somewhere and say, honey, why do we still have that thing in our house? But even deeper than that, why do we still have that thing in our lives? Why do we still have that thing in our spiritual practices? Why do we still do the same things over and over, expecting different results? How can God challenge us to move beyond what we have become accustomed to, the tradition of religion, and become a people that are more calibrated to the blessing of spirituality? What can we throw out? It's more than a custom, because Solomon, go to Ecclesiastes 3 and verse 6, that Italian village, they had a wonderful practice, because when you think about it, it's more than a custom. Solomon acknowledged the reality of getting rid of the past and making room for the future. Notice what he says. He says, a time to gain and a time to lose, a time to keep and what else? A time to throw away. Now, let me also add another picture to this. Every time, and this is in 2020, we have a shed in our backyard that has stuff in it that, Ramona, I have no clue what's in there. Now, we intended to get rid of that stuff maybe 10 years ago, Jason. And we keep saying when the weather gets warm, we're going to do a spring cleaning. Well, we have. We've been cleaning out our garage. You can follow the pattern that's the same in some of your lives. You take stuff out of your house. You put it in your garage. Then you take it out of your garage and you put it in your shed. And your shed becomes a funeral home for stuff that no longer has any value. But then every now and then you walk in it and you see all this stuff and you think to yourself, I need to throw it away. But then this little voice inside of you says, but what if you throw away something valuable and you haven't seen it for 10 years? Well, once again, confession is good for the soul, but terrible on the reputation. I may invite you all over to help us clean out our shed, because one man's junk might become your treasure. I have things that you may need, and I'll be glad to give it to you so that you can put it in your shed. But there comes a time to throw stuff away. And I've been looking at my life spiritually, inventorially. And the more that I find, and this is the blessing, the more that I find that there are things I need to get rid of, you know what I've been learning? I've been learning that God has been giving me spiritual insights into His Word that I didn't have before. Why? Because I'm getting rid of me and saying, Lord, I want you to fill that place with you. And I can guarantee you, if you start getting rid of you, God will say, now you're making more room for me. That was the problem with the birth of Christ. There was no room in the inn. God is saying, you got to throw away the stuff of the past. Get rid of it so that you can make more room for me. But there is something good about ending the year, the old year. John Rice wrote, he said, no matter how spotted our past may have been, our future is spotless. Kathleen Wheeler gives a parabolic story of a little boy and his teacher to teach us a valuable lesson. She says, "He came to my desk with quivering lips. The lesson was all done. He said, 'Dear teacher, I want a new leaf because I've spotted this one.' So she said, I took the old leaf, stained and blotted, and gave him a new one, all unspotted. And then into his sad eyes I smiled, 'Do better now, my child.'" And then she compares that to God. "I went to the throne with quivering soul. The old year was done. And I said, 'Dear Father, hast thou a new leaf for me? Because I've spotted this one.' He took the old leaf, stained and blotted, and gave me a new one, all unspotted. And then into my sad heart he smiled, 'Do better now, my child.'" Isn't that good for God? See, God's mercies are new, not every year, but his mercies are new every what? Every morning. So we don't have to wait till 2021, write all these things down. I'm going to do this and I'm going to do that. When God gives you the privilege. So I looked at that, and the other night we talked about that in our bringing the new year in and praying the old year out. I gloried at the reality that God is, in fact, giving us an unspotted page. But we now take, by the actions of our lives, our thoughts, our deeds, our plans, our commitment or lack thereof, our study of the Bible, our enamor addiction of the world, we begin to write our own story. God doesn't write our story. We write our own story. But Ellen White said in the devotional we read the other night, she said, "Can you put into something in your life that which you hope other people will never see?" And I remember what she said here. She says, "Brethren and sisters, I wish you one and all a happy new year. We live in deeds, not years, in thoughts, not breaths, in feelings, not in figures on a dial. We should count time by heart throbs. He most lives who thinks most, feels the noblest, and acts the best." And then she talked about how we write our own stories. She said, "Seek to begin this year with right purposes and pure motives, as beings who are accountable to God." And this was a sobering part. "Ever bear in mind that your acts are daily passing into history by the pen of the recording angel." And she writes, "You must meet them again when the judgment shall sit and the books shall be opened." Isn't that sobering? If your life was opened up for the world to read, how many books would you sell? How anxious would you be to pass out the books of your life? Or would you rather say, "Father, I've confessed that, I've forsaken that," and he says, "I've cleansed you from all unrighteousness," and we can pass out books with the only word on the page, "Pardoned, forgiven." Well, Philippians makes it clear, the issue is not whether we need to do better. The issue is, how do we do better? Let's go to Philippians 3 and verse 13. Not whether or not we need to do better, that's a fact, but the issue is, how do we do better? Philippians 3:13, the Apostle Paul wrote in striking clear tones, "Forgetting those things which are behind and reaching for those things which are ahead." He was comparing his religious life with his spiritual life. I studied further into this. The Apostle Paul, the reason why he pointed that out is because Paul was a deeply religious man. What kind of man did I say he was? He was deeply religious, but he was not spiritual. Paul was a man of great accomplishments, a man of great education. He had all the qualifications to be a great Pharisee, a great teacher. Paul was a very religious individual, but he came in his transitional experience between being knocked down and his sight being restored. He came to realize that the religious life and the spiritual life are not the same thing. Think about it for a moment. Religious people crucify Jesus, but spiritual people did not. And what he was saying is, it is possible to be religious without being spiritual. Let's go to Matthew 5 and verse 20. I'm going to unpack this in the way that the Lord has shown it to me. It is possible to be religious without being spiritual. That's why we have to be very careful about banking our salvation on knowledge and ignoring that our salvation is only based by grace through faith in Christ alone. Matthew 5 and verse 20. Look at the religious statement. Jesus said, "For I say to you that unless your righteousness exceeds the righteousness of the scribes and Pharisees, you will by no means enter the kingdom of heaven." He's in essence saying, you can have all the fundamentals in place. And I have been, over the last few years, taking a serious approach even to the way that evangelism should be done. Because a lot of times we convert people to our doctrinal beliefs. And they cannot ignore the Sabbath and the state of the dead and how to eat and how to live and how to dress and the sanctuary message and all the different doctrines of no eternally burning hell and you rest in the grave until Jesus comes. That's all a fact. You can't argue with that. But so many people come into this new understanding of God's word, but they bring this old life into it and they are never changed. So they enter into this new exercise of trying to be spiritual, but covering it up with simply being religious. So you believe the Sabbath, I believe the Sabbath. Well, Sabbath keepers crucified Jesus. And the Sabbath is not the problem, is that they look at the Sabbath as an exercise of religion rather than a sign of our spiritual relationship with Christ. And so I've determined I want people to know more about Christ. What does it mean to be converted? What does it mean to be born again? I was talking to somebody last night. We had a family devotional last night. It's a tradition in our family. We literally sent out a Zoom link to family. We all get together. And we were talking about the price that Jesus paid to redeem us and the blood that he shed. And one of our family members said, "Well, Jesus shed a lot of blood. I mean, he was scourged. He was whipped. They put a crown of thorns, all that blood he shed." I said, "But that was not the blood that redeemed us. The blood that redeemed us was the blood and the water that came from his side after his death." He says, "So what was that blood all about?" I said, "That was the blood that was a symbol of the cost and the results of our sin. By his stripes, he was wounded for our transgressions. All that blood was, he was being wounded. He was bleeding for all that we had done wrong. But that was not the price for our redemption. Because if that lamb had not died," I said, "if you notice in scripture, the lamb had to be perfect without spot and without blemish. And the devil tried his best to blemish the person of Christ, the Lamb of God. He tried to make him an unqualified lamb. He tried to make him so beaten that his sacrifice would be unacceptable. But the Father saw it differently. By his stripes we are healed, but by his blood we are redeemed." Somebody ought to say amen. By his stripes we are healed, but by his blood we are redeemed. The Lamb slain from the foundation of the world. And I begin to learn, and I'm just giving you an abridged version of it. But I began to see in scripture, God opening my mind to understand, yes, until people understand the great price of their redemption, they will treasure religion above spirituality. They'll treasure their beliefs above their dedication to Christ. That's why Paul realized that I got to get this right. I was religious before I met Jesus, but I became spiritual after. And when he became spiritual, follow me carefully, when he became spiritual, nothing could prevent Paul from standing for what was right and what was true when he was sold out to Christ. Nothing could prevent him. Look at Philippians 3, verse 4 to 6. He was deeply religious, but he came to a point where he realized his religion was useless. And he declared these words, Philippians 3, verse 4 to 6. Notice what he says. If anyone else thinks he may have confidence in the flesh, I more so. Look at his resume. Circumcised the eighth day, according to the law, of the stock of Israel, the chosen people, of the tribe of Benjamin, a Hebrew of the Hebrews, concerning the law, a Pharisee, very zealous, concerning zeal, persecuting the church, concerning righteousness, which is in the law, blameless. That was his resume. He said, that's who I was. I was really, really religious. But after failing to reach the standard set by religion, Paul shifted his focus to reaching the standard set by Christ. What am I saying? In the book Acts of the Apostles, page 128, paragraph 1, Ellen White says, throughout his later ministry, throughout his what? Later ministry, Paul never lost sight of the source of his wisdom and strength. Now, in the beginning of his ministry, he was trying to tackle religion in an intellectual way. He tried to argue with the Greeks. That's why when he got to the Romans, he said, I desire to know nothing except Christ and him crucified. Because he couldn't out-philosophize the Greeks. Very intellectual. Christianity is not intellectual, but when you connect to the power that is available through spirituality, you'll discover that nothing could hamper the way that you worship the Lord. Now, what am I saying? What happened in 2020? Religious habits filled the space that should have been filled by Christ. I'm going to say that again. I'll say it another way. COVID-19 affected religion, but COVID-19 could not infect the Christ-centered life. Let me say that again. Churches closed down. People can't show up for regular church services. COVID-19 affected religion. But how did those, and I've spoken to people on both sides. Some people said this is the worst year of my life. I've had other people say this was the best year of my life because I discovered Christ on a new plane. Because all the distraction of people around me at church, feeling, and I'm in a religious environment, feeling that everything is there for my, he said, it got down to just me and God. And I realized that COVID-19 was the blessing of my life. Because it took COVID-19 to bring me back from more than 60 years of rebellion. So COVID-19 affected religion, but it could not infect the Christ-centered life. Why am I saying that? Because if you think COVID-19 is something, they're talking about a new strain coming out of London, showing up in different parts of the United States already. And the Bible didn't say there'll be pestilence. It says there'll be pestilences. So we haven't seen the worst yet. And people are saying, what's the vaccination? What is the cure? When are we going to get rid of COVID? When are we going to get rid of diseases? When are we going to have a society that's nonviolent? When Jesus comes, that's when. Until then, we've got to understand that if our religion is based on things around us, we won't survive. But if it's based on the Christ that's within us, we can survive anything. Look at Romans 8 and verse 35. Romans 8 and verse 35. This is the Paul that was the spiritual Paul. This was the Paul that recognized, wait a minute, it can't be about me not being in prison. It's got to be about me whether or not I am in prison. He said, who shall separate us from the love of Christ? Shall tribulation or distress or persecution or famine or nakedness or peril or sword or COVID-19? Who shall separate us? No. Don't let anything separate. And then let's go to verse 37. Let's go to verse 37. This is the Paul that I want us to be parallel like. He said, I don't care about what's going on around us. He says in verse 37, yet in all these things we are what? More than conquerors through him who loved us. And this is a statement we ought to adopt. For I am persuaded. Can we say that together? Let's say that together. Together, for I am persuaded that neither what? death, nor life, nor angels, nor principalities, nor powers, nor things present, nor things to come, nor height, nor depth, nor any other created thing shall be able to separate us from the love of God, which is in Christ Jesus our Lord. Amen. Why? Because the devil has not yet shown us his darling weapons. He has not yet unfolded his best arsenal. And there are Christians falling left and right. I can't handle it. But the Bible told us that would come when tribulation arises, when persecution arises. They are offended. They can't hang in there. And the word is choked in them and they cease to go on. And how sad it is in the parable of the sower, only 25% of them, Terry, survived. Some had shallow religion. They got excited real quickly. The fruits came up very quickly, but they had no root. And when tribulation came, they disappeared. You can't see them. Others fell on stony ground. It was hard to penetrate their cold hearts. And there were those who lost their sight to riches and worldly honor. And when tribulation came, they vanished. And then there was a 25% that just hung in there. Now, I don't want you to hang in anywhere. But I want to tell you something that you may already know, but you haven't tried it yet. And I'm not going to assume that you haven't. But I'm going to encourage you to keep going. Because if you could take the time to hide God's word in your heart, do you realize that the only thing the devil is afraid of is a Christian whose life is filled with Christ? And a Christian who can stand on a thus saith the Lord. I mean, Jesus in the wilderness of temptation, he didn't say, get thee behind me. He said, it is written. And if we can trace the victories that Jesus enjoyed, we would pattern our lives after the very similitude of the things he did. The word of God is our power. The word of God is our sword. The word of God is not our helmet. It's not our breastplate of righteousness. It's not our feet shod with the gospel of peace. It is the sword. It is the only offensive weapon in the Christian armor. And if you don't know how to use a sword, you are a beautifully clad soldier ready to become a casualty. I don't want to be a casualty. I know what that's like. I got this close to death a number of times. But by God's grace, I'm not even going to brag, but by God's grace, if I do what I know I must do, God will do what he has promised to do. 2020 challenged those driven by religious habits. What does that mean? People that habitually attended church had to find creative ways to sustain their relationship with Jesus. But those that had a daily commitment to reading the Bible and a personal devotional life, COVID-19 could not change that. Yeah, I could open my phone up and show you all these devotions. When I read devotions, we read them together. I copy them and highlight them, and I have a whole file in my phone in the notes. Not Facebook notes. Great devotionals from Ellen White and Oswald Chambers. And I get my own personal titles. When I'm invited to be put on the spot, I can pull up a devotional and I can remember that morning, that day, what was happening when God spoke to my heart afresh again. I'm saying to you, friends and family, only way that you're going to survive what's ahead of us is you've got to get a regiment. You've got to eat like there's no more food coming. You've got to eat like one day your Bible is going to be taken away. Oh, by the way, it will be. The sad reality of those that relied on nourishment outside of their own personal effort began to starve, and eventually they succumbed to spiritual malnutrition. The churches today I've seen religion outside of this. We went to California together. It's hard when Sabbath comes. What are you going to do on Sabbath? We're going to go to the beach, go to walk in the forest, go for a ride on our bikes. And the devil is saying, great, wonderful. I'm waiting for somebody to say, we're going to have worship together as a family. We're going to read our Bibles for more hours than we can during the week because we're not at work. We're going to pray together. So I ask these questions just to see what I'm going to get. What are you going to do today? Well, we're going to watch this religious movie. And I'm not by any means slamming it. We're going to watch 3ABN. That's great. But I just said, if you rely on spiritual nourishment outside of your own personal connection with Christ, it's just a matter of time before you become spiritually malnourished. So what we've been doing, we've been intentional about our spiritual life. Intentional. What word did I just say? Intentional. What does intentional mean? No. No, I'm going to read our, let's read our Bibles. No. Turn that off. No, it's time to, no. And you know how shows are nowadays on television? You know, when one show ends, there's no commercials. They go right into the next one. Because they want to hook you. The devil will entertain you to hell. Wow. You know, I found ourselves, we like to sing. You know, Ryan know what I'm talking about. Singers like to hear singers sing. This is the voice. Watch singers sing and compete. That's us and my wife. Why are we watching that? I don't care who wins. I want to win. I want to be on the winning team. And I'm not talking about winning a singing competition. I'm talking about winning eternity. So I said, so, you know, sometimes we find ourselves, I'm kind of giving you a peek behind the lomacane curtain. So we find ourselves, well, we can't catch it today, so let's record it. Be careful when you start recording things that take the place of your time to study God's word. The world slowly starts to creep in. And I said, honey, no. Delete. Pick up and read. And you know what? I can tell you when you read past, listen to, when you read past the yawning stage, because we all have a yawning stage when we open the Bible. Am I telling the truth? You know, commercials, they change like every 10 seconds. But the Bible doesn't. The Bible is not at 25 gigahertz speed either. It's slow as all get out. You got to read it. It's going to stay the same. It's not going to switch like they do in commercials. And you go, Lord, I cry out to you. And you recognize, you know what? I'm addicted. And I keep reading past the yawning stages. And when we end one chapter, you say, okay, oh, we made it through one chapter. Just 10 verses. That was a lot. How long did that take? 2.5 minutes. Okay, close our Bibles. And I said, wait a minute, what on earth are we doing? 2.5 minutes for God? In an hour for a television program? No! Are you getting what I'm saying? Switch it around. Give God the hour. Shut the world down. So we read past that one, right, honey? So we say, okay. Let's try the next one. And we look, it says 29 verses. That's long. 29 verses. Well, we read it and it gets so good. Okay, let's try one more. And we find ourselves, you see, here's what I'm telling you, the practicalities of Christianity. When you read your Bible past the yawning stages, all of a sudden the Lord says, as it was to the shepherds, then all of a sudden the plain is filled with a host of heavenly beings and the glory of God is revealed. Can somebody say amen if you know what I'm talking about? You got to read past the stages where the physical body starts feeling, Why am I doing this? That's that battle. That's that old man trying to fight you. Got to fight him back. No. Well, 15 minutes? No. Well, 10 minutes? No. Shut them off. And you know what else we've been doing? Turning our cell phones off. Because the devil has some folk that like to call right when you're out to study your Bible, right? Call them. And they got a crisis. And you can't hang up. And you shouldn't have picked up. And so we said, silent. And you know what? Technology nowadays, well, you silence your phone, but your watch vibrates. Take it off. Put it down. Go in the living room. Sit on the couch and get into it with God. And you know what? We got our highlighters. Get some highlighters. Rediscover your Bible. Are you listening to me? Make that book the only reason you're going to get out of here alive. Learn your weapon. Be the soldier with unlimited bullets. The devil come at you, Isaiah 49:13. Jeremiah 29:11. Just shoot those texts. You can't fight the devil with ammunition you don't even know you have. Some people think they got ammunition. Where's my Bible? If you got to ask where your Bible is when the devil's coming after you, you already beat. Have you seen my Bible, honey? If you ever have to ask that question, you're in trouble. Am I telling the truth? You better know where your Bible is. Put it closer to your bed than the phone. Amen, somebody. Because spiritual malnourishment has some spiritual signs connected to it. Physical malnourishment is synonymous to spiritual malnourishment. Look what happens. Look what happens when you disconnect yourself from the only thing that could sustain you. I looked this up and I thought, this is amazing, Will, that what happens to a person physically is synonymous to what happens to a person spiritually when they don't study God's word. Listen to the symptoms. Medically speaking, I got this from a medical website, so it must be right. They said one of the first signs of malnourishment is reduced appetite. Spiritual things no longer appeal to you. Reduced appetite. Lack of interest in food and drink. Bible study loses its attraction. Food. Feeling tired all the time. Loss of spiritual energy. Can't bother to go to. And you know what amazes me? This is what's amazing me. You ready for a blow up? We ain't even asking you to drive to church for prayer meeting. We're asking you to click on the internet. Duh. Just click the link we send you in an email. It could be frightening. You might discover something that might spiritually get your attention. Click on the link you get in an email. You don't even have to leave your house. You could do it with your slippers on. You can have your food right next to your computer. Your drink's there. Just click on it and something might happen. How simple is it to access spiritual things? Yet how recalcitrant, feeling tired all the time, loss of spiritual energy. And then the next thing is feeling weaker, losing the ability to put forth spiritual effort. Bible study, I don't have time. Getting ill often and taking a longer time to heal. Unresolved issues, malnourishment. Wounds take a long time to heal. Relationships remain broken. Wounds take a long time to heal. They say when a person is physically malnourished, they get a wound and it takes too long to heal. When a person is spiritually malnourished, your relationships cannot heal. Poor concentration. When is he going to end his sermon? Got to go home and sit down on my couch. At 168 hours, why does he want more than one? I don't want anything. Finally, feeling cold all the time, you're spiritually nearing death. Only dead people are really cold. That's why while everybody else is saying Happy New Year, the reality is church attendance and spiritual activity is at an all-time low. That's the fact. Did you see Times Square the other night? Those million people were home. They couldn't go to Times Square in New York City. So they still tried to fill us with hype, get us excited. Oh, a Happy New Year. It's like celebrating death. They're all dying. This guy married to that guy. And this guy, this is my husband. And that guy married that husband. And they're laughing us into an adoration of sin. And somebody's on the top of a building. They want to make you all enamored by the glory of the beauty of the lights and the camera and the action, the purple lights and the great singers. And I'm thinking, let's just read our Bible. That's why now more than ever before, the words of the author of Hebrew need to be heeded with urgency. Hebrews 10:25, look at it. These are words from our commander in chief. He's saying, you've got to do something differently. What are the two words? Not forsaking. What are they? Not forsaking the assembling of ourselves. How? Together, as is the manner of some, but exhorting one another, and so much the more as you see the day approaching. Is the day approaching? Yes, it is. It's coming. It's coming like a COVID-20. Because you see what happened in 2020. We didn't even know it was coming. Kobe Bryant lost his life, his daughter, and he said, it just crushed my world. I admire the young man, his accomplishments, and to see a young man and his daughter die in such a fiery helicopter accident, it brought me to tears, only to realize that what was on the horizon will make us completely forget. That's a Bible saying, don't forsake the assembling of yourselves together. The day is approaching. The day is approaching. What day? The day when men that are sinners would have wished they had turned their lives to Christ. What day is approaching? The day when they're going to look for the word of God, it will not be found. What day is approaching? The day when they'll be banging on the doors of the church and they'll be forever closed. What day is approaching? The day when people will not have the right in America to tell the truth. What do we believe? I don't know. Brethren, we got to be evergreen trees. When the winter comes, we have to stay green in Christ. That's why the secret of the New Testament church was commitment. Commitment. What word did I just say? Commitment. Acts 2 verse 46 and 47. The secret of their success will be the secret of our success. But look at their secret. Look at the secret. Acts 2 verse 46. So continuing how often daily with one accord where? In the temple. We're going to do that here. We want to begin the year doing that here. And breaking bread from house to house. Find ways to make your home a place where safely you can gather and break the word of God together. Start with your family. The Bible says they ate their food with what? Gladness and simplicity of heart. You should be glad when you can study God's word. And then it led them to do something else, praising God and having favor with all the people. And what did God do? And the Lord add to the church daily those who were being what? Saved. God doesn't want to save folk that don't want to break bread and spend time in the house of God with each other in one accord. You don't just join the church to become an ornament. You join the church to become a community. And when you work together and pray together and heal together and grow together and study together, you become just like that parable where a guy told a story about a whole herd of sheep and wolves that were always, you know, eyeing the sheep to see if he could destroy one of them and get them away. But I did not know this. I learned this is an amazing thing. The shepherd trained the sheep to heighten their natural instincts, and they had this natural instinct that in a herd setting, if they sensed danger, they pressed together. I mean, they pressed together, painfully pressed together, as their bodies were being pressed together, because the wolf's, his job was, if I could dive into the pack, I could gain access to one of the sheep. So what they did was, when they sensed danger, the shepherd would corral them together and they would press together so much so that their backs became a flat plane. And when the wolf tried to jump in, all he could do was run from one end to the other and ran right out because they created a flat plane along their backs. That was not the back of a sheep any longer, but it was a flat plane because they pressed together. God's people need to press together because the devil is looking for those who think that by themselves they can survive without the unity and support of being in one accord. So when we have opportunities to be here, to worship together, take advantage of it. Be a part of it. Gladness will fill the heart of those that spend time together in God's Word. And like the New Year's Eve custom in the Italian province we talked about, sometimes we have to open the windows of our lives and throw things out that clutter our lives. Look at Philippians chapter 3, verse 7 and 8. The Philippian book, the book of the athlete, the spiritual athlete. Look what he says. He talks about how we can get rid of stuff. Here it is. Philippians 3, verse 7. He says, but what things we gain, what things were gained to me, these I have counted what? Loss for Christ. He began to inventory. Yet indeed, I also count all things lost for the excellency of the knowledge of Christ Jesus, my Lord, for whom I have suffered the loss of how many things? All things, and this is a powerful passage, and count them as what? Rubbish, that I may gain Christ. What kind of rubbish is in your life? What's the rubbish that's cluttering your life? Is it on your iPad? It's on your iPhone. It's on your Android phone. Is it in your CD player in the car? Is it in your DVD collection? Is it in the paraphernalia that's distracting you from getting to God's Word? Is it that thing that's really making your mind think that I can't concentrate too firmly on spiritual things? I'm challenging you, church, for the new year. Because I know I look in my basement and I've been confessing too much here today. You guys need to give me a break. But I'm a thingamajigger, electronic guru. But I got old stuff. Okay, I'm getting older. I'm not there yet. But some of you are like me. You have old electronics. And you know when you have old electronics, you often replace those old electronics with new electronics. If you sell those electronics the moment you replace them, they're worth more. I have a mixing board, Moses, I'd love to sell to you. It weighs about 90 pounds. I can't get it sold because it's old. Yet it's still in my house. But I'm going to pray that God will give me the gumption that when spring comes, that Terry Shelton might see the need to buy it and include it in his audio ministry. Old stuff. Cluttering our lives, stuff we put in the corner and under this and above that. And you know what we do when we clean the house? We move it from one room to the next, right? Well, we're doing the same thing in our spiritual lives. Sometimes the things that we keep close to our bed that, you know, enamor us, when in fact our Bible is over there saying, hello, I'm right here. This year we have to take away the idea that we still need these things. And that's what's holding us back sometimes. The world is saying to us, you'll still need me. Hold on to me. Don't get rid of me yet. But I've learned something very valuable. The longer you hold on to your possessions, the longer your possessions hold on to you. So let me give you a get rid of it reason, number one. People have the scarcity thinking, I might need it. But let me give you a get rid of it reason. The things that we think fill our need actually rob us of our spiritual need. Paul, once again, in Philippians 4:19, why have I spent time in that book? It's the book of the champion. When you feel that you have a need that you're trying to find the world to fill, listen to what the Apostle Paul says. And the problem with this passage is we always apply it to financial benefits. But notice what he says, Philippians 4:19, together, and my God shall supply what? All of your need according to his riches and glory. This is not financial needs alone. This is spiritual needs. God will supply all your spiritual needs. And we go and we get all enthusiastic. We start putting down lists. Do that. But once again, I said to you, approach everything that you look at for this year as though your life is on the line, because it is. And the worst thing that we can say is the harvest is past, the summer is ended, 2021 is gone, and we are still where we were before. I don't want to be there. What about you? I don't want to be there. I want to be able to go and find that Jesus is waiting for me. Jesus is waiting at the well. He's wanting to give me what I really thirst for. And when I take what he knows can only quench my

0: says, and the woman left her water pot. When she took of the water that Jesus had for her, she lost her thirst for the things that she was providing. And I'm saying to you, when you allow the Lord to be the one to provide your need, you will lose a thirst for the things that you think can please you, because they really can't. The Lord wants us to not allow the world to take the place that belongs to Him alone. That's why I'm encouraging you, throw out whatever is taking the place of Christ. Luke 12 and verse 15, look at this. He said to them, take heed and beware of covetousness, for one's life does not consist in the abundance of the things he possesses. Not a thing that we bought this year is going to give us pleasure all year long, because eventually it's going to lose its attraction. We're going to want to replace it with the next new thing, and then our joy and our dedication to Christ is going to once again waver. But if you hold on to those things that never waver, the Christ that never loses his attraction, the joy of studying God's word that never loses its power. You want drama? The Bible has drama. You want intrigue? The Bible has intrigue. You want to watch things that make you blush? The Bible will make you blush. You like war? The Bible is full of war. You like victory? You can find it in the pages of Scripture. You want intrigue how Joseph was sold by his brothers, dropped in the pit, falsely accused by Potiphar's wife, ended up in jail, and ended up in the palace? From pits to palaces, you'll find it. It's in the Bible. It's filled with stories that will thrill your soul. But here's the problem. We have allowed the world to do our thinking for us. And God is saying, hey, let's think together. Let's think together. Let this mind be in you, which was also in Christ Jesus. Let's think together.
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3: The Bible promises that God's divine power has placed within our nature the qualities of faith, virtue, knowledge, self-control, perseverance, godliness, brotherly kindness, and love. And we may partake of this divine nature if we escape the corruption in the world. 2 Peter 1, verses 9 and 10 remind us, "For he who lacks these things is short-sighted, even to blindness, and has forgotten that he was cleansed from his old sins. Therefore, brethren, be even more diligent to make your calling and election sure, for if you do these things, you will never stumble." This calls into mind loyalty. We all treasure loyal friends as God treasures and promises salvation to His loyal children. 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
6: The Bible is a rescue story. After Adam and Eve fell, they found themselves held fast by sin. It's true, they only had themselves to blame for the mess that they were in. But rather than leave them to the consequences of their misdeeds, heaven swung into action. And the greatest rescue in the history of the universe began. Now, together, we're going to look at another remarkable rescue story.

0: This rescue took place prior to the Civil War, and some say it paved the way for the Civil War. Involved were a group of Christians, a number of university students, a fugitive, and a group of people committed to returning the fugitive to his home. There was civil disobedience and cooperation between people of different races. No small thing considering this rescue occurred in 1858. In defiance of federal law, a town rallied to free a man who had been legally captured. But this group decided they just weren't going to take it. And they didn't. It's 1833. A new town is created in northern Ohio. This community, called Oberlin, would soon become the home of a missionary training school. It wouldn't take long before Oberlin College was committed to the abolition of slavery.
1: Oberlin was founded as a religious utopia. It was designed to be a community where people of faith came. You actually signed a faith covenant to be part of the Oberlin community. And in the earliest days of the Oberlin colony, the church, the faith community, the town, and the college were like this. They were all interwoven together. There was no way to separate them out.
2: The idea of this small little town was really based upon making sure that everyone had a voice and that we'll be this hot spot of abolitionism, this hot spot of freedom.
3: It was very radical. This was a place where black families really had opportunities, business, educational, and just safety at that time.
0: Slavery was abolished in Ohio in 1802. The town of Oberlin was fully integrated. Blacks and whites operated businesses right next to each other, and they worshipped together in church. In fact, instead of celebrating the 4th of July, many Oberlin residents dedicated that day to holding anti-slavery meetings. Oberlin was considered an academic powder keg for abolitionism and the most noted abolition town in all of North America. At Oberlin, white students and black students, males and females, studied alongside each other. Students worked in agriculture or mechanics, as well as pursuing academics, and great numbers of missionaries were sent out. The Oberlin Church had decided that slavery was a sin, and slaveholders were not welcome to attend. Charles Finney, a professor of theology at Oberlin College before becoming the school's president, denounced slavery from the pulpit, calling it a great national sin.
2: How did Oberlin become such a stronghold of abolitionism?
1: I think a good part of that has to do with the popularity of Charles Finney. He was the one that designed this space that you and I are sitting in today, which his following was so powerful that it actually reached the point where they wouldn't all fit in this building, and they had to build a second congregational church, not because of a division, but because they just needed more space. So I think Charles Finney was really passionate about it. You looked at the members of the community that it came here. If you were a captive and managed to escape and came to Oberlin, you didn't have to hide out. You could live openly in this community. You're welcomed in this community. So they were both black and white abolitionist leaders that lived here.
0: Ohio's anti-slavery stance wasn't unusual. Pennsylvania banned slavery in 1780. Massachusetts and Rhode Island followed suit before 1785. Vermont banned slavery on July 2, 1777, even before it was a state. The United States banned the importation of slaves in 1808, but it would be another 55 years before the Emancipation Proclamation would be signed.
4: By the middle of the 19th century, life had become more complicated for abolitionists living in the North. While it had been illegal to assist a fugitive from slavery since 1793, the Fugitive Slave Act of 1850 compelled people to assist in the capture of a fugitive from slavery if it was deemed necessary for them to do so. Those who refused could be fined or imprisoned. Now, it was very difficult to prove that any African American was not a fugitive from slavery. Those accused of being such were denied a trial and could not testify in their own behalf. Making matters worse, the commissioner deciding such cases was paid $5 if he decided in behalf of the fugitive, $10 if he decided in behalf of the slave owner. So not only was the law massively unjust, it was also open to terrible abuse.
5: In the winter of 1856, three people decided to escape to freedom. Frank, Dinah, and a man named John Price fled from slave owner John Bacon in Mason County, Kentucky. Escaping as they did was extraordinarily risky, especially given the hostile weather. On foot, they crossed a frozen Ohio River, avoided main roads, traveling mainly at night to avoid detection, before making it to North Central Ohio in February. Price and his friends traveled via the Underground Railroad, an informal network of routes taken by enslaved African Americans out of the South and on to freedom, either in northern states or in Canada, where fugitives were welcomed and even given citizenship. Most who escaped never made it to freedom and were returned to the farms or plantations from which they fled. John Price and his fellow fugitive Frank were living in Oberlin, Ohio by early to mid-1858. Price worked as he was able and was otherwise supported by charity. But even in Oberlin, he wasn't completely safe. Slave catchers might be sent to retrieve the property of Southern slave owners.
4: Someone like John Price was worth around $1,000, which is about $40,000 today. He might have been worth as much as $1,500, $60,000 today. So there was real money to be lost when a slave ran for freedom. Slave owners were highly motivated to get them back. Slave catchers were also well remunerated. For bringing in somebody like John Price, a slave catcher might earn as much as $1,000. Again, that's $40,000 today. The arrival of a certain mysterious stranger in Oberlin set local residents on edge. Anderson Jennings was the neighbor of John Bacon. John Bacon was the owner of John Price, Frank, and Dinah back in Mason County, Kentucky. On the pretext of finding work for John, certain associates of Jennings lured him into a horse-drawn carriage, took him out to the edge of town, and just like that, John Price had been captured without any fuss at all. He'd be taken out of free Ohio, back to the farm and the life which he had escaped. And that might have been the end of the story, except that the slave catcher Jennings didn't anticipate the resistance he'd be up against from the people of Oberlin. What transpired is said to have paved the way, in part, for the Civil War. After narrowly avoiding having to go to war against his own people, David, who at the time was a fugitive from King Saul, returns to his temporary home in Ziklag to discover the city had been burned to the ground and his possessions, and far worse, the women and children had all been taken. After inquiring of God what he ought to do, David and his men pursued the Amalekite raiders. After a day of battle, they were triumphant, and David and his community were all reunited. Now, while it didn't quite rise to that level in this case, the rescue of John Price was dramatic, and its effects far-reaching.
5: He was transported by his captors here to Wellington, 8 or 9 miles south of Oberlin. Jennings, the slave catcher, planned to have John on the 5:13 p.m. train from Wellington to Columbus, Ohio, and back on the farm in Mason County, Kentucky, within a day. Except that, on their way to Wellington, the group passed a carriage coming in the other direction, toward Oberlin. In that carriage was Ansel Lyman, an Oberlin student and a staunch abolitionist.
4: Within 15 minutes, Tappan Square was filled with people who were armed and ready for action. Business owners, students, city employees, black people, white people. Between them, they gathered every vehicle they could find, seizing some. The people of Oberlin were going after John Price, and they would bring him back to where they believed he belonged.
3: Bells started to ring throughout town. People were rushing out of their homes, especially the black business owners. You know, they were all congregating. Many of them met in Tappan Square, and one of them raised rifles in one hand and kind of waved his hat in the other and said, "I'm going to rescue John Price." And the crowd just gives this massive cheer.
4: Some walked to Wellington. Of those who didn't carry guns, many carried sticks. One woman loaned her horse and carriage to the rescuers, saying, "If necessary, spare not the life of my beast, but rescue the man." It's said that the Anglo-Irish statesman Edmund Burke once said, "The only thing necessary for evil to triumph is for good men to do nothing." Well, in this case, good men and women did something. But even then, it looked like evil might triumph. While looking at the rescue of John Price, it's worth asking ourselves why a slave would escape in the first place. Now, you might say for obvious reasons, and I think you'd be right about that. As the property of another person, no slave was free. But while these stories aren't pleasant, we're going to look at one that might give us an understanding of the mindset of a fugitive. While Margaret Garner was black, her father was a white plantation owner. The father of her four children was also a white plantation owner. Margaret, her husband, and the four kids were arrested under the Fugitive Slave Act after fleeing across a frozen Ohio River during what was then the coldest winter in 60 years. But rather than see her children return to slavery and have her own daughters endure what she had endured, Margaret took her two-year-old daughter's life and would have taken the lives of her three other children if she'd been able to do so. She was driven to desperation by the horrific abuses of a system that was simply accepted. Those abuses were tolerated and considered to be simply part of the way of life. So what would the law do with Margaret Garner, who had taken the life of her own child? Well, she wasn't tried in Ohio. If she was, she would be tried as a free person. Instead, she was taken back to Kentucky, where she was considered property. As property, she couldn't be tried for murder, but she could be returned to slavery. And she was.
2: John Price was captured under the Fugitive Slave Act. And Oberlin said that we are going to break this law and we are going to make sure that we protect John Price. So in a nutshell, when John Price was captured, when John Price was taken to Wellington, and when John Price was going to be transported back to Kentucky, Oberlin said enough is enough and we are finished with this compromise.
4: John Price was taken to the Wadsworth Hotel. A group of armed men held Price inside, determined that he was going south to Kentucky. But by 3 that afternoon, about 250 men and some women gathered in front of the hotel, determined that Price was going nowhere except back to Oberlin. The tension increased when word spread that a local militia was going to be arriving in Wellington by train. The locals knew that if they were going to act, they needed to act quickly. After negotiations for the release of John Price broke down, two groups of men broke into the Wadsworth Hotel, wrestled him away from his captors, and Price was spirited away in a carriage back to Oberlin.
3: So he safely gets away. He's going to hide in the home of a man named James Fitch. He stays there for a few hours, but everyone in town knows James Fitch is an abolitionist, an Underground Railroad agent. So they quickly realize that is not the safest house. So James Monroe, who later lives in this house, he and James Fitch escort John Price to another home, which was just like up the block here, to James Fairchild and his wife, and they shelter John Price, and nobody thinks to look there.
4: But the fact remained that the rescuers had broken the law. The fact that it was an unjust law did not lessen their guilt. 37 men were indicted by a grand jury of the District Court of Cleveland. 25 were from Oberlin, including 12 black men, some of whom were businessmen, and 12 were from Wellington. The Cleveland Leader newspaper reported on January 13, 1859, that a felon's feast was held to celebrate what they had done as rescuers in defiance of what they considered to be an unjust law. State officials then arrested the federal marshal and others involved in John Price's capture. Eventually, the marshal and his men were released in exchange for 35 of the 37 men facing federal indictment. The two who were not released were convicted and had to serve their sentences. Simeon Bushnell served 88 days in the Cuyahoga County Jail. The other was African-American Charles Langston, who said as he addressed the court,
6: "I know that the courts of this country, that the laws of this country, that the governmental machinery of this country are so constituted as to oppress and outrage colored men, men of my complexion. I cannot then, of course, expect, judging from the past history of the country, any mercy from the laws, from the Constitution, or from the courts of the country."
4: It was said his address before the court was masterly, spellbinding, powerful. But it didn't prevent him from being sentenced to 20 days in prison and a $100 fine, which, disappointing to the government of President James Buchanan, was about the lightest punishment he could receive.
5: So what became of John Price? It's believed he made it to Canada and to freedom.
4: The second best-selling book in the United States in the 19th century was Uncle Tom's Cabin, Harriet Beecher Stowe's classic novel dealing with the injustices of slavery. Published in 1852, Uncle Tom's Cabin was addressed to Southern whites and skewered Christians who believed that slavery was just. Although she relied on stereotypes and from our vantage point might not always have got her tone quite right, there's no question that Uncle Tom's Cabin created a groundswell of opposition against slavery and opened eyes to the horrors of the institution all around the world. The number one selling book in the United States in the 19th century was the Bible, which, simply put, is a collection of rescue stories. Adam and Eve were offered a way out of the slavery of sin through the promise of a savior. Noah and his family rescued from a global flood. The Israelites were rescued from Egypt. Daniel was rescued from hungry lions and his friends were rescued in a fiery furnace. Peter was rescued from prison. Bartimaeus, the 10 lepers, the man let down through the roof of Peter's home in Capernaum, and many more rescued from the power of sickness and disease. But those aren't the greatest rescue stories. The Bible says that Jesus would save his people from their sins. And that's the greatest rescue of all. We could think of the demon-possessed, the woman taken in adultery, the woman at the well, Zacchaeus, and others who were rescued from the power of sin. Paul in Romans 7 describes the experience of the person stuck in sin, someone he calls carnal, a person who wants to do right but can't and doesn't want to do wrong but does. He cries out, "Who shall deliver me from this body of death?" The answer is, "I thank God through Jesus Christ our Lord." Jesus, with power to rescue you from the strongest chains that bind you. He's able to break addictions. He can make an angry person calm, a bitter person sweet, an unforgiving person gracious. The power of God can make an honest person out of a thief, a moral person out of an immoral person. It can change a violent person's heart and make that person gentle. Jesus can bring peace into your marriage and joy into your home. God can make you what you could never make yourself. God can make you what you know you really want to be. You know, even in the church, there are far too many people who've never experienced God's power to save. They're calling themselves Christians while they've never been impacted by the transforming power of God. too many people outside the church are distracted by side issues without ever considering the real issue. And that is, there's only one power in the universe that can save you from sin. Only one power in the universe that can save you from yourself, give you peace in your life, give you a new heart. Only the power of God can do that. Only God Himself. The ultimate rescue is still to come. That's what Paul was talking about when he wrote to Titus about the blessed hope. Jesus spoke of it. Revelation refers to it. Daniel wrote about it. It's the apogee. It's the high point of the Bible. Jesus said, "I go to prepare a place for you. And if I go and prepare a place for you, I will come again and receive you unto myself, that where I am, there ye may be also." In the book of Revelation, the same event, the return of Jesus, is portrayed as Jesus riding down the great corridors of space on a white horse, all the angels of heaven following him. And he hath on his vesture and on his thigh a name written, King of Kings and Lord of Lords. Paul wrote that the Lord himself shall descend from heaven with a shout, with the voice of the archangel and with the trump of God, and the dead in Christ shall rise first. Then we which are alive and remain shall be caught up together with them in the clouds to meet the Lord in the air. And so shall we ever be with the Lord. That's the return of Jesus. Now, you and I both know that this world doesn't really have anything to offer. And we know there can't be much time left. Where are you going to be on that day? Through faith in Jesus, you can be ready for the return of Jesus and for the eternity that follows. You know, we learned several things from the rescue of John Price. One of them is there are times that people need to act. If that one university student, Ansel Lyman, had come back here to Oberlin, right here to Tappan Square, and said nothing, the story of the rescue of John Price would not have happened. He couldn't have rescued John on his own, but he raised the alarm. And then people said, we're going to dare to be different. We're going to dare to step forward and make a difference. We're going to dare to stand up for what we know is right, even though others don't agree with us. We're going to do the right thing because it's right. And these dedicated Christian people committed to doing the right thing altered the course of history. John Price didn't have to go free. He needed to be rescued in order to go free. But when the rescuers came, Price didn't have to go with them. He could have said, "Don't rescue me. I'm going to go back to Kentucky and back to the farm." Now, that might not sound like a very smart thing to do, but there are people who do that all the time, and you might be one of them. How? Well, you might be one of the people who say, "I could never go to heaven because I'm too bad," or "my heart is too hard," or "I'm too wicked," or "I'm just too far gone." None of that is true. What you're really saying is, "I don't want the Savior to save me." It's like you're on the second floor of the Washington Hotel and the gang of guys breaks in through the back door and one goes through the front door, they rush up the stairs and you say, "You've made a mistake, not me. I don't want to be freed. Let me go back to Kentucky." That's what you're saying to God when you're saying, "I'm too hard, I'm too far gone, I'm not worthy." So how about today we look in the direction of heaven and we say, "Thank you." Question for you. Do you think most believers in Jesus are experiencing the power of the gospel? 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
4: 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John Price experienced new life in a new land. God wants you to do the same. Let me pray with you now. Father in heaven, in Jesus' name, we thank you. We thank you that Jesus died so that we might be free from sin, ultimately from this world, free to experience everlasting life in your presence. Now, Father in heaven, we remember the Bible says, if the Son of God shall make you free, you shall be free indeed. We thank you for what Jesus did on the cross. We thank you for the ultimate rescue that will take place soon when Jesus comes back to gather his people and take them home. Through faith in Jesus, we say to you now, we want to be there. We plan to be there. We will be there. And we pray in Jesus' name, amen. Thanks so much for joining me. I'm looking forward to seeing you again next time. Until then, remember, it is written, man shall not live by bread alone, but by every word that proceeds from the mouth of God.

0: You've been listening to It Is Written, presented by Pastor John Bradshaw. We hope you have been blessed and that your faith in God has been renewed. 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
1: First Corinthians 6 verses 19 and 20 tells me, I was bought at a price. The Bible says, do you not know that your body is the temple of the Holy Spirit, who is in you, whom you have from God, and you are not your own? For you are bought at a price. Therefore, glorify God in your body and in your spirit, which are God's. I know who I am, and I know that I belong to God.
2: Did you know that the United States has the highest rate of degenerative disease in the world? Diseases like cancer and heart disease, hypertension and diabetes. One of the chief causes of degenerative disease is dietary fat. The more fat and refined foods you eat, the more degenerative disease. One fat-rich meal can cause the oxygen level in the brain to drop to 68%, and that requires 3 days to return to 95% normal. Research shows that fat causes the red blood cells to stick together, and that reduces their ability to carry oxygen. All that is necessary for malignant cancer cells to form from normal cells is a 35% reduction of oxygen. Cancer cells cannot live in an oxygen-rich environment, so your best defense against cancer is a low-fat diet, high in complex carbohydrates, and plenty of exercise.

0: This is Inside Steps to Christ, an in-depth study of the book Steps to Christ, written by Ellen White. Our host takes us through this book with each program focusing on one chapter. You'll be amazed as you gain an even greater understanding of God's character and His plan for our salvation. And now, here's Pastor Damon Sneed.
1: Welcome to another edition of Inside Steps to Christ. Today we are in Chapter 10, A Knowledge of God. Last time we spoke about what our work in this life is to be for God's kingdom, which was working in some way for the saving of the lost. And in this service to God, we discovered that it is the best way for us to grow in our relationship with Christ. This chapter today is how God wants to communicate with us. In this chapter, God communicates with us in some powerful ways. Let us get to the first way God designed to speak to our senses. Ellen White says in paragraph 1, many are the ways in which God is seeking to make himself known to us and bring us into communion with him. Nature speaks to our senses without ceasing. The open heart will be impressed with the love and glory of God as revealed through the works of his hands. The listening ear can hear and understand the communications of God through the things of nature. Now, this is a statement that I can give a true testimony about. I have had this experience most of my life, and yet did not understand why, especially when I was younger. When I was a kid, I always felt the closest to God, even drawn to God, when I was out in nature. Now, I'm an old country boy who was raised up in Southeast Texas. I grew up in a little place called Tarkington Prairie. It is a part of Texas that is known as the Big Thicket. The Big Thicket is a place abounding in those tall, whispering pines, hardwoods, magnolias, creeks, rivers, ponds, and lakes. And as a kid, I was always drawn to nature when I was out in those types of settings. I was surrounded by it, and I always felt that I was near to God out there. And it was a place that I was always drawn to go out, not just to play like any other kid, but I always felt like I was in the presence of God. We had this clearing. It was about a 10-acre pasture, and I liked to sneak out there in the evenings when it was getting dark and just look up into the night sky. And when looking up, I always felt the closest to God. When I was peering at the stars and looking at the heavens, it just seemed natural to speak to God during those times. And nature truly draws you closer to God because it's one of the ways he's designed to speak to our minds, to draw us to him. When you think about some of the Bible heroes, especially King David, for many, many years he was a shepherd, and you can imagine the many nights he spent out in the fields looking up into the heavens or during the daytime out there in isolation with just nature. It's interesting to think that the angels, when they came to announce the birth of Christ, they came to shepherds. Men that spent their entire lives isolated out in the wilderness, but they were not alone. They were in conversation with their Father in heaven through nature. In paragraph 4, she says this, if we will but listen, God's created works will teach us precious lessons of obedience and trust. From the stars that in their trackless courses through space follow from age to age their appointed path down to the minutest atom, the things of nature obey the Creator's will. And God cares for everything and sustains everything that he has created. He who upholds the unnumbered worlds throughout immensity at the same time cares for the wants of the little brown sparrow that sings its humble song without fear. Man, this is one of these things, it's one of these eloquent statements, how I feel personally when I consider space, or when I look at the ocean from Galveston Island. I feel the immensity of creation, and I think about the God who made all of this, the one who's in control of all of this. It's such a large undertaking to consider. The mind can barely grasp the things the eye sees, but that's the point of the quote. It is through considering how large God is that my faith should lay hold of that and begin to realize that he surely has my little bitty old life in control. And the results of that contemplation, in paragraph 5, we read what it does for us. If we would but fully believe this, all undue anxieties would be dismissed. Our lives would not be so filled with disappointment as now, For everything, whether great or small, would be left in the hands of God, who is not perplexed by the multiplicity of cares or overwhelmed by their weight. We should then enjoy a rest of soul to which many have long been strangers. It's such a genuine idea. It's what nature does. If we are overwhelmed by its complexity and we see how God cares for all of nature, then we should see that as he holds all these things together by his great divine mind, that my life is in his hands. I shouldn't be worried about anything. Maybe sometimes worry is an indicator that we have forgotten God. At least it is for me. I know this to be true. And therefore, maybe it's time for myself to get out into nature sometimes and contemplate and remember the one that has created all of these things, including ourselves. Look at nature, consider what he's done, and then think of your own life in his hands, and it should bring relief to the soul. It should let anxiety flee away from us. This is one of the purposes and benefits of Sabbath rest. Sabbath rest is, yes, to honor our Creator, and we go there and we convocate and we worship, but it's also a time to get out into nature and to look around and just think about your Heavenly Father. And God speaks to us in other ways in this chapter, not just through nature, but paragraph 8, God speaks to us through his providential workings and through the influence of his Spirit upon the heart, in our circumstances and surroundings, in the changes daily taking place around us. We may find precious lessons if our hearts are but open to discern them. The psalmist, tracing the work of God's providence, says, "The earth is full of the goodness of the Lord. Whoso is wise and will observe these things, even they shall understand the loving kindness of the Lord." It reminds me of Elijah when he heard that still small voice. I think that when we get to heaven, that still small voice, that's not an audible physical phenomenon that we use every day, but there is some voice. It's that presence of God in our minds. I think that when we get to heaven, we're going to recognize it immediately as the voice of God that we have been hearing our entire life. And that's the beauty of this little statement, that if we'll stop, if we'll listen, if we'll take time to meditate upon God, we will hear him speaking subtly through the Spirit into our minds and into our hearts. And not just speaking to us, but we will be able to discern things in life that's happening through providential things. I mean, people use the word luck all the time or chance. I don't believe that at all. I believe that to the Christian, to the believer, there is no such thing as luck or chance. It's providence. It's God working in our life. And it is a wonderful thing to stop sometimes and say, wow, that was God that orchestrated that divine appointment, or that was God that caused that to happen. If I wouldn't have been here, if this wouldn't have happened, or at the same time, this wouldn't have been going on, this wouldn't have been possible in my life. And so God is always working, not just through nature, not just through the Spirit speaking subtly into our hearts and minds, but sometimes just through providence and his happenings. It's great to stop and give God a blessing to him and recognize that he is speaking in our lives. But God has an even clearer way to speak to us than nature or the influence of the Spirit upon the mind or providence. And it is to this point that this chapter predominantly speaks. In paragraph 9, Ellen White says this, "God speaks to us in his word." Here we have in clearer lines the revelation of his character, of his dealings with men, and the great work of redemption. Here is open before us the history of patriarchs and prophets and other holy men of old. They were men subject to like passions as we are, James 5:17. We see how they struggled through discouragements like our own, and how they fell under temptation as we have done, and yet took heart again and conquered through the grace of God. And beholden, we are encouraged in our striving after righteousness, as we read of the precious experiences granted them, of the light and love and blessing it was theirs to enjoy, and of the work they wrought through the grace given them. The Spirit that inspired them kindles a flame of holy emulation in our hearts, and a desire to be like them in character, like them to walk with God. When I was a kid, one of the first books my mother gave me outside of the Bible was a Bible storybook of the Old Testament. And I can remember how it drew me to God, how reading those stories just took me away. it was as God, as if God was just speaking directly to me through their story. And that is exactly how we should look at reading the Bible, that when we open these sacred pages, it's not just dead words written on lifeless pages, but it's like what Hebrews says in Hebrews chapter 4, verse 12. Hebrews 4:12 says, "For the word of God is living and powerful and sharper than any two-edged sword, piercing even the division of soul and spirit and of joints and marrow, and is a discerner of the thoughts and intents of the heart." What does he mean the word is living? Living and alive. It's dynamic. It's something that isn't just a dead word. It has a capacity to engage us. It's where the mind of God meets the mind of man. It has the capacity to get into the inside, is what it's saying. It's like a sword that divides straight into the heart, and it opens you up, and it allows you to have those honest moments with God, to communicate with your Heavenly Father. Therefore, because we have this extraordinary medium by which to converse with God, paragraph 11 says this: "Fill the whole heart with the words of God. They are the living water, quenching your burning thirst. They are the living bread from heaven. Jesus declares, except you eat the flesh of the Son of Man and drink his blood, you have no life in you. And he explains himself by saying, the words that I speak unto you, they are spirit and they are life. John 6:53-63. Our bodies are built up from what we eat and drink. And as in the natural economy, so in the spiritual economy, it is what we meditate upon that will give tone and strength to our spiritual nature. Oh, friend, not some of the heart, but fill the whole heart with the word of God. And when we fill our minds and our hearts and our very being with his word, then the Holy Spirit has something to work with. Here is where conviction on a deeper level can happen. Here is where sanctification can abound. Here is where ideas come in, inspiration from God, ways that he wants us to live for his kingdom, to serve him, to fight for him in this great controversy between Christ and Satan. The Bible is not just a book, but it is my book. My book of words that Jesus is speaking to me through the office of the Holy Spirit. Think about this. In 4,000 years of written history, the Bible narrative takes place. And think of all the events that took place during that time period. The events and stories and happenings over that time period dwarf the life accounts that are recorded in the Bible. Yet why these stories over the myriads of others that could have been told? Because through these stories, God could continue to speak to us today the same valuable lessons of trusting him. So they could see that in the end, God always worked it out. The same crisis they had, we have. The same sorrow and issues we all have. And we can see how God led in the past. And if I know these words are for me as well, then I can have a confidence that God is speaking to me and will help me all the same as he did them. Take it from me and many greater men than myself when they say that the Bible is a bottomless pit. It has no ends to the connections, to its levels, to its depth that it can go. It can take you places of healing, wonder, faith, understanding, and wisdom. In fact, in paragraph 12 and 13, Ellen White says, "The theme of redemption is one that the angels desire to look into. It will be the science and the song of the redeemed throughout the ceaseless ages of eternity. Is it not worthy of careful thought and study now?" And I believe that is a fair question, my friends. It stands to reason that if angels will study the Bible out for eternity, and so will the saints, then it seems like there is something so interesting that it is all that they want to study, and that should be our heart also, especially when we consider the result of filling the whole heart with his words. Let's continue the quote. "The infinite mercy and love of Jesus, the sacrifice made in our behalf, call for the most serious and solemn reflection. We should dwell upon the character of our dear Redeemer and Intercessor. We should meditate upon the mission of him who came to save his people from their sins. As we thus contemplate heavenly themes, our faith and love will grow stronger, and our prayers will be more and more acceptable to God, because they will be more and more mixed with faith and love. They will be intelligent and fervent. There will be more constant confidence in Jesus and a daily living experience in his power to save to the uttermost all that come unto God by him. As we meditate upon the perfections of the Savior, we shall desire to be wholly transformed and renewed in the image of his purity. There will be a hungering and thirsting of soul to become like him whom we adore. The more our thoughts are upon Christ, the more we shall speak of him to others and represent him to the world. Faith and love will grow stronger, prayers more acceptable, confidence in Jesus, living experience, wholly transformed and renewed in the image of his purity, hungering and thirsting of soul to be more like him, more of a witness to him. These are the ideas that come out of a deeper relationship with Christ through Bible study. So we must, friends, be faithful to God in this way. Why are we not filling the heart with the words of God? Why are we not gorging ourselves like gluttons at the table of transformation called the Word? Because that is what it will do. And now this critical statement in paragraph 15. We should not take the testimony of any man as to what the Scriptures teach, but should study the words of God for ourselves. If we allow others to do our thinking, we shall have crippled energies and contracted abilities. The noble powers of the mind may be so dwarfed by lack of exercise on themes worthy of their concentration as to lose their ability to grasp the deep meaning of the Word of God. Now, she is talking about how dwarfed the mind can become if all we do is listen to someone speak about God's Word and tell us what it means. But can you imagine the issue that is really at stake in our generation? What is our issue today? We are not even letting preachers in the brain. Instead, we are letting social media, with its constant flood of information, stories, and politics, countless hours spent on mindless videos, silly comical nonsense, endless pictures to look at, thousands of hours of mindless surfing, and what is the effect? The minds have become dwarfed, crippled energies, and contracted abilities to know God. So much so that the Bible has lost its interest to us. It has been replaced by Marvel Comics, the next blockbuster film. To what end and purpose? Why do you think it is that down here at the end of time, we as a generation would have our own senses overwhelmed with every kind of technological device to keep your mind anywhere but the Word of God? Because if your mind is in the world, then we are not holding conversation with our King. And when we are not, it stands to reason that we are holding conversation with his rival. An old gospel hymn that I used to love to listen to was called Dust on the Bible, Dust on the Holy Word, Dust on all the prophets and the sayings of our Lord. Barna came out with a study not long ago that said that only 12% of youth and youth pastors have a biblical worldview. And after investigation, the reasons why came clear. It was because the Word of God had been replaced with Netflix and social media. And what will the results be? It will be a crippled spiritual mind, unable to discern spiritual realities, unable to appreciate the gospel plan, and the outcome is too obvious to need to be stated. Now think about this in contrast. In paragraph 16, she says, "There is nothing more calculated to strengthen the intellect than the study of the Scriptures. No other book is so potent to elevate the thoughts, to give vigor to the faculties, as the broad, ennobling truths of the Bible. If God's Word were studied as it should be, men would have a breadth of mind, a nobility of character, and a stability of purpose rarely seen in these times." Now, I want to speak to Christians alone. Do you want to excel in school? Study the Word. Do you want to excel at work? Then study the Word. Do you want to be the best mentally at whatever you do, so that your mind broadens and deepens in the way that Daniel's did when he was in Babylon, so much so that the king said, "This man has the spirit of the holy gods in him"? Then study the Word of God. Turn off the tube, turn off the social media, and get into the Word. But the greatest reason, so that you can communicate with your Creator and in the end find eternal life. But know this, you must open the Bible from a certain point of view. Paragraph 17. "But there is but little benefit derived from a hasty reading of the Scriptures. One may read the whole Bible through and yet fail to see its beauty or comprehend its deep and hidden meaning. One passage studied until its significance is clear to the mind and its relation to the plan of salvation is evident, is of more value than the perusal of many chapters with no definite purpose in view and no positive instruction gained." No hasty Bible study. meaning don't just read without a purpose, but when you open the Word, open it with the intention of listening to God Himself that is speaking to you as our great heavenly rabbi, now to instruct you in the way that you should go. In other words, it is instruction meant to be read for the purpose of transforming your life, so you must read it this way, or else it will bore you to stiff, it will put you to sleep, it will be like a dead letter to a dead saint. Listen to this. As the miner discovers veins of precious metal concealed beneath the surface of the earth, so will he who perseveringly searches the Word of God as for hid treasure find truths of the greatest value, which are concealed from the view of the careless seeker. The words of inspiration pondered in the heart will be as streams flowing from the fountain of life. When I toured the Empire Star gold mine in Grass Valley, California, I was amazed at how people dug for gold. The amount of work that it took to just get a little bit of value out of the ground. Hours and hours and hours and thousands of man hours and people working and digging this entire operation. But it's the kind of imagery that she is using, like miners digging for gold. We have to go to our Word and study it that way, like we're digging to hear from God for His direction, for His instruction in our life. Now, one more thought on this section. Never should the Bible be studied without prayer. Before opening its pages, we should ask for the enlightenment of the Holy Spirit, and it will be given. And Jesus will see us also in the secret places of prayer if we will seek Him for light, that we may know what is truth. Angels from the world of light will be with those who in humility of heart seek for divine guidance. Only the Holy Spirit can cause God's voice to be heard. Otherwise, you are reading it as the way anyone else in the world would read any other kind of book. But when you pray for the Holy Spirit to teach you, to reveal God's words, His plan, His desire is for you to read it as a living word, and it will make your soul alive. So we must get the dust off the Bible, spend some time with God, learning what He has for us, because we have an enemy out there that also has usage of words to also influence minds. Little Light Ministries has a great series called Battlefield Hollywood. And in one of their lectures, they talk about how the satanic occult world uses words as well. They talk about witchcraft, and they use the term the art to describe it. They go on to talk about how in witchcraft they have spells and how they use words to help change people's ideas and mind. They had a former occultist on the program one time, and he was speaking of how they use the ideas of words to get into the mind, just like really, in a sense, the Bible does. And it was all about how they introduce thoughts into our brains through the modern things that we look at, through Hollywood, through music, anything that can get into the mind, because the brain is built to absorb, to take information, to synthesize it, to arrange it, to take information that develops thought, thought develops into actions, actions into character, and character determines destiny. And in the modern occultist world, they recognize that everything is just simply words form information and thoughts that we think of and comes to us. And Satan has his word through many different institutions out there. And if we're absorbed in those institutions, if we're absorbed in those different ways of thinking, our minds become filled with the wrong kind of words. They become filled with worldly thoughts. They become filled with thoughts that are created by men and women that are not of God. And that has an impact upon our minds all the same as the Word of God can have to us. And we're living in a generation, especially among our young people, that are looking to contact the supernatural. They're looking for something that they can grasp a hold of, read, get into, and then have these experiences in the supernatural world. But I can't think of any better way to have a supernatural experience with God, the true supernatural being, if you will. And the way we can do that is what this chapter has been all about. It has been all about through the Word of God. by going to it and recognizing that it's not just a storybook. It's not filled with myths or disconnected parables, but it is filled with information that is intended for us to communicate with God. It's His choice way of communicating with us, of helping us to understand His will for our life. And if we will go into it with that mindset, as she said, with prayer, allowing the Holy Spirit to come and be that medium that helps us to understand. Like the book of Romans says, in Romans chapter 8, it talks about how the Spirit of God connects with our spirit and then takes our thoughts and ideas up to God. That is what the Word of God does. It's our

0: Amen.
1: This has been Inside Steps to Christ, a study of the book Steps to Christ, written by Ellen White. Pastor Damon Sneed is taking us through this incredible book, chapter by chapter. 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
2: When someone says, "Research tells us," do you automatically believe it? You shouldn't. Research can be skewed, misread, or misquoted. So just like our parents told us, don't believe everything you hear. I want to assure you that the research and tips we give on these Musical Mind segments comes from a collection of hundreds of research projects, their data, and the papers written conveying the results. We gather these directly from the published research entities, music education journals, and research databases. We ensure that the research we review is reliable and has been repeated by multiple research teams with the same results. We also double-check how the data was collected, who collected the study, who funded the study, and whether the research measures exactly what it claims to measure. And we report to you findings that are valid and reliable. I fell in love with research when I was acquiring my master's degree in music education and child development. Correlational research fascinated me, and I have counted it an honor to conduct research and work with a variety of organizations and universities, specifically in the field of music. Thank you so much for allowing me to share some of the information we learn from the scientific world that supports what we already know. God created each one of us with a musical mind.
3: I'm Dr. James Markham. Do you want to lower anxiety and overall stress in your life? Our biblical prescription for life is Matthew 14, verses 35 and 36. And when the men of that place recognized him, they sent out into all that surrounding region, brought to him all who were sick, and begged him that they might only touch the hem of his garment. And as many as touched it were made completely well. Tiffany Fields in the Journal of Pediatrics showed that infants that were massaged, touched 15 minutes three times a week, gained weight and matured faster than those without touch. Edmund Rolls has shown that touch activates parts of the brain, turning down stress chemistry. And a Cal Berkeley study showed that doctors who actually touched their patients had better results. Our biblical prescription for life is to touch someone and allow God to touch you. I'm Dr. James Markham with your Biblical Prescription for Life.
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0: Is there someone praying for you? Whether your answer is yes or no, stay tuned because I've got exciting news for you. Hello and welcome to the Gift of Prayer. I'm your host, Terry Stanley, and today we're going to find out what intercessory prayer is all about based on the Word of God. It's going to be a tremendous blessing because our guest on today's program is Donald Owen. Don works in full-time ministry, spending most of his days on the phone praying with and for others. Welcome, Don.
1: Glad to be on here. I really like what you said in the open, you know, talking about this aspect of intercessory prayer, because I remember my mother was praying for me. Even if she didn't say it out loud, pray it out loud, I just knew that she was praying for me. I'm sure there's listeners out there that have mothers that are praying for them as well. So I'm just thankful that mothers are praying, and that's why I can now pray with people on prayer line, because she prayed for me.
0: Amen. I love that testimony. Amen. That's encouraging to all of our mothers that are praying, myself included. Prayer is such a blessing, and I'm so glad that you're here to

0: today, because I know you have a lot to bring to the table, praying with a lot of people throughout the day when you're working with your ministry. Before we begin the program, though, Don, would you mind having a prayer for us?
1: Sure, definitely. Well, Heavenly Father, we want to thank you for this privilege and gift you have given us to be able to communicate with you through the aspect of prayer. We thank you, Lord, for all the listeners who are tuning in to hear the wonderful words that you have to share on this program today. We just ask that you will guide and direct this conversation, that it'll be uplifting, encouraging, and engaging, and that many people, Lord, will be touched to enter into a ministry of an intercessory prayer. What a gift it is. We ask this in Jesus' name. Amen.
0: Amen. Amen. Thank you. So, Don, you're involved in a prayer ministry, and you spend a lot of time praying with other people on the phone. Before we begin talking more about that and your experiences, I don't like to assume that everybody listening to the program today really understands what intercession is about, or they've even heard the word intercession or intercede. So can you just give us a little definition of that, what that means?
1: Sure, definitely. You know, it's when we stand in the gap for others when they don't really feel like standing in the gap for themselves. Just a quick example, this is...
0: What do you mean stand in the gap? What does that mean?
1: You mean you kind of, when somebody's not praying for themselves, or when they're not knowing what to pray for, even how to pray, maybe they can't pray, whatever, that they don't think they can, that we can actually speak words audibly to God, either verbally out loud, or you can do it in your head too. It's best to speak it out loud, because God spoke words.
0: Okay.
1: And things came to be. You know, that word has power. So when you speak it out, it actually carries something different. It has power. So
0: that makes sense, standing in the gap. So there's a gap between that person and God.
1: Right.
0: And you're going to go stand in that gap on their behalf and beseech God on their behalf.
1: Right.
0: That's beautiful. That's beautiful. So I mentioned as I was introducing the program today that we're going to learn about intercession based on the Bible. So are there some examples that we could take a look at of what intercession looks like?
1: Yeah, there's a great one we find in Ephesians chapter 1. And if we pay particular attention to verses 15 through 19, I'll just read these to you. It's really beautiful. Paul staying in the gap, if you will, for his church in Ephesus. It says in verse 15, "Wherefore I also, after I heard of your faith in the Lord Jesus and love unto all the saints," that's 15, 16 says, "cease not to give thanks for you, making mention of you in my prayers, that the God of our Lord Jesus Christ, the Father of glory, may give unto you the spirit of wisdom and revelation and the knowledge of him, the eyes of your understanding being enlightened, that ye may know what is the hope of his calling, and what the riches of the glory of his inheritance in the saints, and what is the exceeding greatness of his power to usward who believe, according to the working of his mighty power."
0: Wow, that's a beautiful prayer. It looks like he was asking for a lot of spiritual blessings for the people that he was praying for.
1: Yeah, I think that, you know, concerning this aspect of prayer here, I think we that are a little more spiritually mature, I guess we can say, we can see the weaknesses of some people. We know either people don't know how to pray, or they're too afraid to pray to God, or we have family members or loved ones that just don't really care.
0: Right.
1: But we see people, like, I can just give an example. You know, I have some family members that are into certain addictions, so I can stand a gap, and they're either in their stuff they're doing, whatever, taking part of, I can pray, and God will literally interact on my behalf for my family member if I pray.
0: So imagine what's going on behind the scenes for that person who is not praying for themselves. And thank God that you are praying for them. And we should all be praying for others who aren't praying for themselves, because God can do amazing things for them even when they're not asking.
1: Right, right. So I see Paul here, you know, he's concerned for his church in Ephesus, because there's a lot of things that are entering in, you know, as far as trying to tear apart this church. So he's standing in the gap on behalf of his church, kind of like another gentleman was Moses. I mean, that guy was incredible, because think of all those guys that are complaining, Israel,
0: right,
1: complaining, murmuring. But he stands in the gap and says, just blot me out of your book, or take me out to save these people. And that's just, it's a beautiful thought that somebody would literally, you're laying yourself down, not physically, but spiritually, saying, man, you know, help these people. That's somebody that really has a compassionate heart for the people.
0: That reminds me of Jesus himself. So Moses had the spirit of Christ. Yeah. Amen.
1: Awesome.
0: So we see Paul here, as you're showing us in the Bible, had a burden for these people. Don, why is praying for others so important to you personally?
1: That's a great question, you know, because when I, first wasn't really walking with the Lord, so I didn't really care, you know, about anything. I knew about Jesus and God a little bit, but now having found this opportunity to pray, you know, I remember this is so funny. My wife's stepdad, when I first started reading the Bible, he said, pray to receive the Holy Spirit. I'm like, okay, that just sounds really hokey. Pray for this Holy Spirit thing. But I said, you know what? Why not? Sure, I'll try it. So I prayed. I'm like, this actually works. It's helping me understand. The Holy Spirit's opening up the Word of God to me. It's really helping me. So I began to see the power of what prayer can do. And
0: okay.
1: Now merging into a ministry of prayer, it's like you see God's hand moving on behalf of others when you stand in the gap. It's really amazing. And you know, with being on this 3ABN's prayer line, I hear so many stories, and then sometimes people call back. I just recently had a family went through a horrible ordeal where they were split up from their kids. I won't go too much detail, but through prayer and them constantly, they called me quite a bit. It worked out to where the parents got to go back to be with their kids again.
0: Amen. That's
1: just
0: beautiful.
1: It was really amazing because they were just, the struggle and the trials they were going through at the time. I mean, they were literally tore up. You know, the parents are separated from their kids. Then the mother can come back finally. The husband still couldn't. That'd be hard, you know? And so I'm like thinking for this, felt so bad for this gentleman. Like he couldn't be with his kids and the kids are crying. Where's daddy? Where's daddy?
0: Well, look at how God has grown you, yeah. John. So you started out not even understanding why you should pray for the Holy Spirit for yourself.
1: Mm-hmm.
0: But by faith, you stepped out, you started doing that. And God, through the power of the Holy Spirit, has grown you up to become an intercessor for others. And I just think that's a beautiful testimony.
1: Yeah.
0: And so the story that you just shared about the family, mm-hmm. that's just one example. Oh. I know you take calls all day long, don't you? So what are some other examples of things that you've had to intercede for people about?
1: Oh, a lot to do with relationships. Some people, they really struggle with the mental health aspects. There's some people dealing with financial loss or dealing with or maybe church hurts.
0: Mm-hmm.
1: Those types of things. There's so many things that we pray for. Some people, they don't really understand certain parts of the Bible, and that's where it's kind of nice for me. God is just growing me so much being up there and praying with people. It's amazing what you can do. Then having your own personal prayer life is so important. You know, I pray with people, but now do I do that at home for myself? And it's vitally important that you have your own personal prayer life because that is where our vital connection is, I believe, you know, prayer. And we got to take advantage of that, especially the world we see today. There's so much, like, just so much tension, so much.
0: Right.
1: We want, like, when you pray, it's like you're in this presence of peace.
0: Yeah.
1: Like this calmness. You know, of course, Satan will try to step in and do stuff. Like, sometimes my cat will scratch me or do something crazy. And I'm like, what is this all about? No, Satan's trying to disrupt my prayer. So I'm like, I need to really pray. I realize Satan does not like when we pray. So.
0: That's right. I've had opportunity to help out a little bit on the prayer line. And
1: amen.
0: What I see is that when people call, so many times they are just overwhelmed with the circumstances of life. They're so overwhelmed that they really can't pray for themselves. And so when that phone rings and I hear that person on the other end, I'm already praying. While I'm listening to what they're telling me, I'm already praying and asking God for wisdom to show me how to pray for them. I just think it's a beautiful thing to be able to be there for them during that time. What are some answers that you've seen? How has your ministry been a benefit to some of the people that you talk to?
1: Yeah, when you're talking, what came to my mind, I had a gentleman to call. I don't want to go too much into this story, but this was an amazing thing because sometimes we work what's called a Thursday Night Live for 3ABN. So we'll be up in Pastoral.
0: Yes.
1: And typically get maybe 3 or 4 calls. It's not a whole lot. But this particular night, it was like 20 calls came flooding in, and I only took maybe one call because this gentleman called and said he wanted to end his life. And now,
0: thank God you were there.
1: Yeah, it was interesting because, you know, typically we're by ourselves. We're not to take too long in prayer calls. So I told this gentleman, I can't be too long on the phone with you. And so he got really riled up. He's like, what do you mean? I'm about ready to end my life, and you're not even gonna, you know, spend time. I said, just go ahead, just talk, share what you got to share. You know, I'll listen to you and stuff and talked and 45 minutes went by this conversation, and like I pray with him, and you know, that was the first half of the 2-hour program. The second half, he calls again, says he wants to, you know, end his life. He's really struggling, battling. There's a lot of just demonic stuff sometimes. And so I'm talking to him. He's crying. We're praying. And so when we got done that following Monday, he called me and said, I want to let you know, I don't go into too much detail, but he was going to take his life. I don't, for listeners, I'll leave it. But
0: okay.
1: He said, if you had not spoken to me, I would have done it. I was ready to. I had certain, anyways, I don't want to get into it.
0: Thank God you were there.
1: Yeah.
0: You were there. So, Don, when we pray, you said that you have seen the difference that prayer makes. So explain to our listeners what happens in the spiritual realm when someone calls that prayer line and they're going to end their life and you go to God in prayer. What is happening in the spiritual realm that's making a difference in that situation?
1: You're inviting God to step into the presence of the situation. And we know that God is all powerful. And so sometimes when you pray with people, you can hear their voices like are one way in the beginning. At the end, you'll hear them like they have this like
0: peace.
1: Yeah. Happy kind of just changing the voice. It's like, wow. So there's so much power in that. So when I pray, for me personally, I like to bring in stories, testimonies. I love bringing in scripture. And for us in a pastoral prayer line, I write a lot of stuff down. So I'm being attentive, listening, usually. Okay. Sometimes I'll take that back. Not sometimes, I'm a little bit, you know, I try, but I try to listen. I try to be attentive and listen, be very poignant. I write a lot of stuff down, and then I can go back, and then all of a sudden,
0: yes,
1: scriptures will pop into my mind, stories will pop in, testimonies, like you really know how to relate, you know, you've been through this, or you know somebody has been through this, so it makes it really personal.
0: Yes, and that's what people want. Mm-hmm. You know, I find from helping out the little bit of time that I've been on the prayer line is that a lot of people just want somebody to talk to.
1: Yeah.
0: You know, so that's really addressing the people that are asking for prayer. But let's talk about somebody who's really not even asking for prayer. I know you said you have family members on drugs. What happens when we're interceding for someone who's not even requesting prayer for themselves? How does that make a difference?
1: Well, we might not automatically see it. Obviously, we'll know one day soon we get to that kingdom and get to open those books. But right now, we just have to trust that God is the one that's in control. There's a beautiful scripture. It's in Lamentations 3, verses 22 and 23. It says, it's because of his mercies that we are not consumed. His compassions, they fail not. They're new every morning. Great is his faithfulness unto us. And if he does that for us, why wouldn't he do it for others that are outside the scope of his, nobody's outside the scope of his reach. However, they have to, you know, make that decision themselves, but we can stand in the gap or pray for them that God will move on their behalf regardless.
0: Right.
1: And not that God's going to force his way to say, okay, you pray and I'm going to make them do this. And he doesn't do that. He gives us free will, but he also has to, you know, he maybe changes some of the, you know, conditions or an environment or something that, hey, somebody makes a different choice.
0: I'm glad you said that and used the word force. He's not going to force. Mm-mm. And we know we're in a battle between good and evil.
1: Right.
0: And so in this great controversy, in this battle, there are rules, right? Mm-hmm. God does not force. His kingdom is based on the principles of goodness and love and right. freedom. And so he's not going to force. But when we pray,
1: mm-hmm.
0: when we pray for someone who is not praying for themselves, who's headed down the wrong path, God will be able to work in that life. And I love what I heard on this message one time. It was at camp meeting and the preacher was preaching about prayer. And he talked about when we intercede for others, it's as if God says to one of the angels, we have the papers, go. Mm-hmm. And so our prayers are giving God permission
1: right.
0: to work in the life of someone who's not asking for that for themselves. Mm. So I think that's what makes it so important yeah. in and of itself is that without those prayers, what chance would some of these people have? And I know I've been praying for my daughter for well over 20 years. Mm-hmm. And so I'm going to continue to pray because where there is life, there is hope.
1: Yeah.
0: So let's talk a little bit about the prayers of Jesus.
1: Okay.
0: I love the prayers of Jesus. And I'm wondering, Don, would you mind going to Luke 22,
1: mm-hmm.
0: 31 and 32 and read that for our listeners?
1: Sure. Luke 21 or 22, 31, 32. Okay. And the Lord said, repetitively here, Simon, Simon, behold, Satan has desired to have you that he may sift you as wheat. But I have prayed for you that your faith fail not. And when you are converted, strengthen your brethren. I really like the scripture here. You know,
0: you too.
1: When you think that about this, Jesus knows our weaknesses. He knows that Peter's a little presumptuous. He's a little kind of haughty, kind of just, he's just, this guy is just bold and brash, but you got to kind of gear it down a little bit. But he said that just Satan has desired to sift you. So sometimes, you know, we have to get sifted because we get, you know, God's trying to reveal something in us that he wants to fix or change or transform.
0: Okay.
1: And I like that Jesus sees his weakness and he says, hey, wait a minute. I am praying for you. And when, you are converted, he knows there'll be a point when Peter will be converted. He says, go and strengthen your brethren. That just, it's like, Jesus is praying for us that we will have the strength, you know, that Satan really wants to get a hold of us and try to destroy us. That word, I think it's in John 10, verse 10 says, a thief comes in to steal, kill, and destroy, but Jesus wants to give us that more abundant life. So he's waiting for us to accept that abundant life. And here he is protecting us through his prayers.
0: I find a lot of encouragement in that for myself.
1: Yeah.
0: Because here Peter had already decided to follow Jesus. He was one of the disciples.
1: Right.
0: But Jesus knew there were going to be trials ahead.
1: Mm.
0: So he's already praying for Peter. And if you look through the scriptures, you could find where Jesus would spend entire nights in prayer.
1: Yeah.
0: Jesus would often go into the garden alone and pray, especially when he had big decisions to make, like who was he going to choose to be his disciples? And so I find hope for myself to know that Jesus understands I haven't arrived.
1: Right.
0: Jesus understands for you, listener, that you haven't arrived. But he's praying for you. He's on your side. That's beautiful.
1: I want to piggyback off what you're saying because Jesus sees our potential. That's the beauty of it. He sees what we will become if we make that choice.
0: Amen.
1: And so he knew that Peter would one day stand to be a man of God and lead this. I mean, you look in Acts, the book of Acts, you see like, wow, this guy, Peter was this totally brash guy in, you know, the books and the gospels. But now in Acts, he's just like this. Man, he's strong. God is just using him in a mighty way. And I mean, even people touching him and getting healed and stuff is just, it's incredible. So God sees our potential, you know, and he's praying for us that we'll step into that role of that potential that he has for us.
0: That's right. And we can follow his example and pray for others. And I love the part of his prayer that he prayed that Peter's faith would not fail him.
1: Mm-hmm.
0: And so we may have friends going through hard times and they are believers.
1: Right.
0: We can pray that God will keep them and that their faith will not fail them during that time of trial. I think that's a beautiful prayer. So what about another prayer of Jesus? Do you have a favorite?
1: Yeah, I really like the chapter in John 17.
0: I do too.
1: You know, considering that Jesus was knowing that he's going to depart from this earth, of course he was going to be, you know, he's going to go through that crucifixion, be buried, and then of course, praise the Lord, he resurrected.
0: Amen.
1: But that's the beauty of, it's like he's left us an imprint of what his goal was and what he wants now for us. He's given this baton to us. But it's in John 17, verses 13 through 17, he says, and now come I to thee, and these things I speak in the world, that they might have my joy fulfilled in themselves. I have given them thy word, and the world hath hated them, because they are not of the world, even as I am not of the world. I pray not that thou shouldest take them out of the world, but that thou shouldest keep them from the evil. They are not of the world, even as I am not of the world. Sanctify them through thy truth. Thy word is truth.
0: So who is Jesus praying for here, Don?
1: It was just for the disciples, right?
0: Okay.
1: No, it wasn't. No, it was beyond that.
0: Okay.
1: It was beyond that. It was actually for all who would call upon his name, all through all the preceding generations of this earth's history. He's praying for everyone until he comes back.
0: That's right. That's right. And we can prove that if you look at the same chapter in verses 20 and 21, because Jesus said, neither pray I for these alone, but for them also, which shall believe on me through their word, that they all may be one as thou, Father, art in me and I in thee, that they also may be one in us. So he was praying for every believer that would ever follow him down through the ages. And I just find that to be so comforting and so beautiful.
1: Yeah, and there's another scripture. It's in Revelation 8. It's a kind of a word picture, but it's really when you find it's the angel of the Lord with a golden center. It goes around the altar of incense there. But it's Jesus mingling his prayers with ours. And I really love that because it's like, you know, sometimes you might feel weak in your prayers and maybe you don't feel you have the time to pray. All I have to do, even just like Peter said himself, when he's saying, Jesus, help, you know. But he's praying on our behalves.
0: Amen.
1: He's mingling it. He's taking his prayers and intercede on our behalf. It's just a beautiful thing. So,
0: amen.
1: Yeah, some things I wanted to share too with the listeners. I'm thinking about the aspect of prayer and the importance is it's just talking to God as a friend.
0: Amen.
1: You know, really it is. And as you mature in your walk with the Lord, you'll begin to learn the impact of what prayer can really do and for me, I've been learning that praying the scriptures back, there's just something that happens when you pray those scriptures. So it's vitally important that we really learn the promises for ourselves, you know?
0: That's right.
1: I mean, I can intercede for people. I'm just a human being. I can't, what can I do? But if we would just take the time ourselves and learn the promises, you know, I keep praying for my family. Man, if they would just learn some of these promises for themselves, it would help them so much out of their health problems. They would feel like this peace. They would have this ability to, you know, get through these trials they're facing and not feel like, oh, I'm overwhelmed. I can't make it. I'm too anxious. You know, nobody's going to help me. There's nothing out there. But it's those promises that give us the power and we can pray them back to him.
0: Amen. In the meantime, your family is so blessed to have someone interceding for them. Mm. And so praise God, and praise God for your ministry too. It sounds like God is using you to really help a lot of people through some hard times.
1: Yeah.
0: And so that must be a tremendous blessing in your life as well.
1: It's a privilege and a gift. You know, I'm thinking about, I went to school and I got a degree in business management. And I'm thinking, okay, I spent all this money to go there, you know, went into debt and all that kind of stuff. Thank you, I'm not in debt anymore. Praise the Lord. But here I am now getting paid to pray with people. I'm thinking, this is just, what is this? I've never even thought about it. I was going to end up in a prayer ministry. I'm like, how does that even happen? But what a privilege it is to be able to pray with people and hear their stories. Sometimes it can get pretty heavy because you hear a lot of stuff. People feel comfortable to tell you a lot of things, but you've got to give that to the Lord. And
0: that's right.
1: Find things that can help you to kind of just put that burden at his feet, because it can be overwhelming at times, but God can take that away and give you peace. So,
0: and the whole reason they're calling is because they want to connect with God. Mm-hmm. So it's really not about you anyway. It's, you're just connecting them to the right one that can help them and showing them, pointing them to the scriptures where they can find hope.
1: Right. Yeah. Well, it's a beautiful thought, you know, that we have the opportunity as children of God to be involved in lifting up others in prayer. And it's like a community, and God just, he loves to hear our prayers, but we're just like so skittish to talk to him. I don't know if it's a fear thing or what it is, but it's like, you just talk to him like a friend. I had somebody just the other day, I talked to him on the phone. She's like, did you know you have like a conversational prayer with God? She's like, that's really cool.
0: And that's what it should be, right?
1: Yeah, exactly. So it's like,
0: amen.
1: It's a beautiful thing. We can talk to God.
0: Amen. John, can you share a specific instance when you prayed for someone and you saw results?
1: Actually, yes. Someone I know has been recently struggling with a lot of health challenges. And as I began praying for this individual, this person, since they're laid up quite often because of injuries and things, they would watch a lot of TV, or they would do some other things they would get involved in. I've seen some changes through that as I visited them recently. I saw that the TV was no longer on. I was in total shock. And then also that now this individual is drinking water, whereas they would drink Cokes or like their Coke slushies, that kind of thing. But so God was working on that. And, you know, and although, you know, we don't understand the full magnitude of what our prayers are doing, and sometimes we don't see the immediate results, we just have to be patient. Like you said, praying for your daughter.
0: Right.
1: You know, praying and persevering in prayer is vitally important. So I think that's to encourage the listeners, just don't give up praying.
0: Amen. Amen. It's important to keep praying whether or not we see results.
1: Mm-hmm. Amen.
0: Amen.
1: Listener, if you need prayer, we would really like to invite you to our 3ABN prayer line. You can reach us at 1-800-752-3226. Again, that number is 1-800-752-3226. 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So you can also solicit your prayers there as well.
0: I just want to encourage our listeners, you know, if you take one thing away from this program, I hope it's that you remember that Jesus intercedes for you. Jesus prayed for you, and you have the privilege of praying for others. And Don, I'm wondering if you might have words of encouragement for our listeners.
1: Yeah. Be intentional with spending time with God. I find myself struggling too, I'll be honest. I struggle to pray with him in the morning, but for me, it's refreshing when you step in the presence and be able to talk to God, reading his word, spending time in prayer, you know, just laying your burdens at his feet. Sometimes I'll even do this. I'll take a walk, a prayer walk, just go out and walk and talk to the Lord out in nature. It's kind of fun.
0: Yes.
1: And I want to encourage people, really find those promises of God for yourself. I mean, it's nice to call and ask prayer for people, or, you know, for us to pray for them, but it really has to start with you. You've got to want to take that first initiative and talk to the Lord, say, hey, help me to see, you know, in your word, maybe a promise that can speak to my healing or my wounds or my financial issues or my fears, whatever it is. Find those promises, hold on to those, repeat them, pray them, and you're going to see some power. So
0: as we connect with God for ourselves, then he'll pour his love into us and use us to intercede on behalf of others.
1: Right.
0: That's beautiful. Mm-hmm. That's beautiful. Well, I've really enjoyed this program today. It's such a privilege to be able to go to God in prayer on behalf of others and to follow Jesus' example in praying for others. So before we close, Don, I think it's important that we go ahead and take a few moments in prayer. Dear Father in heaven, thank you for sending Jesus, your son, to this world to walk with us, share your love with us, and teach us how to live. And thank you that he died for our sins to save us into your kingdom. We are so thankful also for the example and that we have the privilege to communicate with you in prayer and intercede on behalf of those who need to be prayed for. I pray for each one listening to this program. You know their burdens and their needs. Please bless them and draw them close to you each day. In the precious name of Jesus, I pray. Amen.
1: Amen.
0: Don, thank you so much for joining us back on the program today. It's been a tremendous blessing. Mm-hmm. I know our listeners were blessed as well.
1: Amen.
0: And listeners, I just want to thank you for joining us. We hope you'll listen in next time for another discussion about the amazing gift of prayer.
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7: Hi, I'm Wintley Phipps, and welcome to another program of The More Abundant Life. God's given me a message for you today. Stay tuned. I pray His Spirit will speak directly to your heart. But first, a little music.

I will arise and go to my father and will say unto him, Father, I have sinned against heaven and before thee, am no more worthy to be called thy son. Make me as one of thy hired servants. And he arose and came to his father. But when he was yet a great way off, his father saw him and had compassion and ran and fell on his neck and kissed him. And the son said unto him, Father, I have sinned against heaven and in thy sight, and am no more worthy to be called thy son. But the father said to his servants, bring forth the best robe and put it on him, and put a ring on his hand and shoes on his feet, and bring hither the fatted calf and kill it, and let us eat, and let us eat and be merry, for this my son was dead and is alive again. He was lost and is found, and they began to be merry. May God add a blessing to the reading of his word. Perhaps the best known of all the parables of Jesus, brothers and sisters, is the parable of the prodigal son. Here we have a young man born to a life of wealth and privilege who betrays his father's confidence, squanders his father's fortune, loses his human dignity, but recovers them all in the end. What a beautiful story. This parable has been called the most beautiful of all parables. It really could be considered the screenplay to the Amazing Grace story. I once was lost, but now I'm found. It is really the whole gospel in one short story. I was blind, but now I see. It is told in such a way that even a child could understand it. For some, this story told by Jesus is the story of their own lives. And many people have found their way back to God by hearing the call of God in this story. But as Jesus always did in this parable, he was speaking to sinners and church people. He was speaking to those who needed forgiveness and to those who found it difficult to forgive others. Jesus said, a certain man had two sons. I love this story because it tells me this man had some money. He had wealth enough to share. Hallelujah. What a blessed thing it is to have wealth enough to share. This man was doing his best to bring up his children in the fear of God. The younger brother began to feel like living in his father's house. He was a slave, shackled by expectations of right and righteousness. In his mind, he had already begun to shed the principles that had brought peace and prosperity to his family. And all this young man wanted to do was leave home. Have you ever had a child like that? All they want to do is just leave home. He wanted to get away from this house that he now hated. Get away from his father's rules he despised. In temper and tone, this young man became an incorrigible, angry son. He was blessed, but he was also angry. While living as an heir in his father's house, in his mind, he had begun to separate himself from the principles of his father's life and character. He was tired of his father's restrictions. He finally let his pleasure and his displeasure and his dissatisfaction be known.
I said he let his displeasure and dissatisfaction be known. He basically said to his father, listen, he said, if you were dead, I could live my life the way I wanted to. If you were dead, I could take my inheritance and live like I want to live. And since you're not planning to die anytime soon, I no longer want to wait till you die to live my life. So give me now what you plan to give me when you die. What arrogance, what impudence. And for those words, you know, brothers and sisters, those of you who think those big words are just too generous, you know, arrogance and impudence, I'll say it in as respectable a modern parlance as I can. What a jerk. Going to his father and saying, since you won't die soon, give me what you plan to give me. Now, that must have hurt his father's heart. Give me the share of the property that falls to me. I can't stay here another day. Woo-hoo. Now, back in those days, thank you, God, land was wealth. Land was everything. So more than likely, that son wanted the deed to the land, not so that he could work it and improve it, but so that he could sell it and be rid of any connection he might have had with his father. Woo! Soon, the occasional, he left home, by the way, got all the money, left home, started living the high life, and soon the occasional hangover and the other pains that came as the body recoiled from abuse. You know, your body will let you know, you are abusing me. That's all that hangover is, and the headaches and the withdrawal symptoms and the downers and the depression, all that came to him, telling him that he had pushed his body beyond acceptable limits. Woo! The gaiety that the liquor brought to his personality channeled into popularity. By the way, liquor will bring you popularity. Because it makes you gay. Not that kind of gay, but gay. And fun to be around. Oh, no, you heard. Oh, he's so funny. He's drunk. He's a blast. Did you see what he did? Man, that was crazy. He's out of his mind. When his friends saw that he was a big spender who had access to easy money, they went along for the ride. They were most obliged to join him in living the high life. Oh, but church, after a while, all that high living turns into a low life of disease and a low life of lower life expectancy. And before long, one's life is filled with lonely days and regret. I think it was the writer James Weldon Johnson who put it this way. Young man, smooth and easy is the road that leads to hell and destruction. It is downgrade all the way. The further you travel, the faster you go. No need to trudge and sweat and toil. Just slip and slide. Slip and slide till you bang your head right up against hell's iron gates. Brothers and sisters, are natural born prodigals. All of us, each and every one of us, we carry within our sinful hearts this nagging, troubling yearning to be independent of God. And everywhere we turn, the devil stokes the fires of our discontent.

got this. And right there in our self-conceit, we sow the seeds of our spiritual rebellion against God. What we really do is fire God. You know when you fire somebody from a job? I don't need you. You're fired. We dethrone him from his rightful place in our hearts. And like modern day prodigals, we take his gifts and we waste them. We take his favors and we squander them. We take his blessings and we throw them to the wind. We take from God's storehouse the blessings we've received and then turn around and despise him. Ooh, have you ever had somebody that you blessed turn around and despise you? By the way, that word despise is an awful word. I said it's an awful word. It is really a precursor to contempt and hatred. Did you hear what I just said? To despise is to look upon something with low regard. To despise means to look down upon with scorn and disrespect. And I hear somebody in this church saying today, but I don't despise God, but I don't care about what he's saying. You despise God. We have a generation of people who despise God. When you know what God requires of you and then live like you don't care, you despise, no, not me, yes, you despise God. If you got your Bible, turn with me to the book of Matthew, chapter 6, verse 24. The book of Matthew, chapter 6, verse 24. No man, the Bible says, can serve two masters, for either he will hate the one and love the other, or else he will hold to the one and then what? Despise God. You can't love God and serve the devil too. And when you try to serve the Lord and the devil too, all you're doing is showing that you despise God. I saw a quote this week that I sent to my family, and this is what it said: until sin is bitter, God will never be sweet. Are you with me today? Until sin is bitter to you, Jesus will never be sweet. You can't serve two masters. You end up treating God with contempt. I don't treat God with contempt, you say. Yes, you do. Yes, we do. I remember during the O.J. Simpson trial. Anybody watch that trial? The weeks of sniping and flaring tempers finally reached a head when prosecutor Christopher Darden locked horns with Judge Ito. You know, remember Christopher Darden, one of the lawyers for the prosecution, he began to get emotional and say some harsh things publicly to Johnny Cochran and the lawyers representing O.J. Simpson. And the judge warned him several times, be quiet. And he wouldn't back down. All of a sudden, you heard the sound of a gavel as it hit the desk. And Judge Ito cited Darden with contempt of court. Contempt. As a matter of fact, do you know that if you miss a date, a court date, are you with me today, or refuse to do anything a judge says that you ought to do, you're going to be cited for what? Contempt of court. You can be fined. You could be sent to jail. So what makes us think that when the judge of the universe tells us what to do and we refuse to do it, that we are not cited in his books, in his courtroom, with contempt? When you take God's blessings of life and sustenance and you can't open your mouth to praise him, when you take God's blessings of food and shelter and health and then you act like he doesn't exist,
You are treating God with contempt. What you're doing is walking in front of Calvary and spitting at the cross. Now that's contempt. What God has given you. As a matter of fact, ask yourself, what has God not done for me? He's done everything for me. What has he not given you? He's given you food, clothing, shelter, money. You got a car. Nobody in this church walked 10 miles to get here today. At least I don't think so. And if you did, I stand to be corrected, and we'll do everything in our power to get you transportation next Sabbath. But in these, if in these bad economic times you have a job, and then you act like you got that job on your own, you can't even bring yourself to live a life of thankfulness and gratitude to God for how he's blessed you. You are treating God's blessings with contempt. When you take God's blessings and then use them to oppose what God is for. Did you hear what I just said? When you take God's blessings and then use them to fund what God is opposed to. That's what God meant when he said, no man can serve two masters. One man said the stages the prodigal son went through. The first stage when he's out in the faraway country is the feel-good stage. You ever been there where everything about sin feels good? That's the feel-good stage. Getting drunk feels good. Y'all act like you don't know what I'm talking about. Getting high feels good. Getting it on with that sexual affair feels good. Me and Mrs. Jones feels good. That's as long as you don't get shot. And then comes, he says, the second stage, where you waste a lot of money and time because you're not thinking straight. You ever see all those people on those judge shows who swear that all the money they received were gifts and not loans? Sin will cost you. And then he said the third stage is enslavement and addiction. If you got your Bibles one more time, turn with me to the book of 2 Peter chapter 2 verse 19. Thank you, God. 2 Peter chapter 2 verse 19 says, while they promised them liberty, they themselves are what? The servants of corruption. While the devil is promising you freedom and fun, you are only what? A servant? Woo! Are you with me? A servant of corruption. Why? For of whom a man is overcome, of the same is he brought in bondage. You are in bondage to whatever overcomes you. Oh, Jesus. Preacher. Look at verse 20. For if after they have escaped the pollutions of the world through the knowledge of the Lord and Savior Jesus Christ. In other words, after God has saved you, then you become entangled and overcome, the latter end is worse with them than the beginning. In other words, whatever overcomes a man, to that he is enslaved. For if after they have escaped the defilements of the world through the knowledge of our Lord and Savior, that you go back and you get entangled with what God delivered you from, your end will be worse. When the prodigal son found himself, he was in a pig pen. God said, take your time. You know, it's sad when you wake up and find yourself in a crack house. It's sad when you wake up and find yourself in a whorehouse or in a hospital. And some people don't ever fully make it back, you know. The Bible says that when that famine came, took hold of the country, all of a sudden around this young man's table, he had no friends and no food.
hired himself out to look after a farmer's pig. You know the story. And he would steal from the pigs to eat. The pigs were eating better than he was. He said to himself, how foolish have I been? I'm going back to my father. And then look at one more time, Luke 15:24. He said, for this my son was dead. When that father saw that son coming home, he said, I will arise, go to my father. And look at verse 24. For this my son was dead and is alive again. He was lost and is found, and they began to be merry. Look at verse 26. As a matter of fact, 25. This is where I want to come to now. His eldest son, his what? Was in the field. And as he came and drew near to the house, he heard the music and dancing, called one of the servants and said, what does this mean? And he said unto him, your brother is come home. Your father's killed the fatted calf because he had received him safe and sound. Verse 28 and 29. And the brother was what? Angry and would not even.

0: soon as this thy son was come, which had devoured thy living with harlots, as soon as he gets back, you kill the fatted calf. And look at verse 31 and 32. He said unto him, son, you've always been with me. All that I have is yours. It was meet. In other words, it was proper that we should make merry and be glad, for this your brother was dead and is alive, was lost and is found.
1: 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Until next time, remember the words of Jesus. I came that you might have life, and that life might be the more abundant life.
2: Hi, I'm Ron Porterfield. Welcome to a Total Health Moment. Relationship conflicts, money matters, the pace of modern life, work, school, and more can really bring a lot of stress at times. While there may be many situations in your life that require serious care and attention, they do not actually stress you out. The challenges of life are stressors. The stress comes from what we think and feel about those stressors. The flat tire, the bad news from the doctor, losing a job. It's how we deal with events like these and others that will determine whether or not we become stressed out. If you've been around a while, you've probably concluded by now that in this life we will have challenges from time to time, some more serious than others. Why not resolve today to ask Jesus to give you his peace that passes all understanding to deal with the stressors of life?
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0: Annual birthdays are happy memorials whose dates can never be altered. Yet one of the most important birthdays in history has been changed, according to some authorities. I'll be back in a moment with the amazing facts.
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0: Hello, this is Joe Cruz and the Amazing Facts broadcast, facts which affect you. You know, friends, once upon a time, the lines were drawn very clearly in Protestant theology concerning sources of authority. The Bible and the Bible only, that was the rallying cry of Reformation-based movements. Today, we look about us to find the spiritual descendants of those true Protestants of the long ago, and we hardly recognize what we see. Modernism and higher criticism has taken a terrible toll upon those who once accepted the divine credentials of the Bible. For this reason, it's no longer a great source of theological concern that some modern religious practices have no basis at all in the Scriptures. And I refer to theological leaders when I say that, friends, not to the average layman. Multitudes of Protestant laymen are hungry for the old-time Bible ring of scriptural sermons. They still want to know that every doctrine has its roots in a plain, "Thus saith the Lord." It's from among these Bible-loving Christians that the question is so often raised, why do we keep Sunday instead of the Bible Sabbath? You see, they study their Bibles enough to know that there's no mention of any first-day observance at all in the Scriptures. Now, friends, there should be a million more concerned Christians studying to find a Bible answer for their beliefs and practices. What saith the Bible? This should be the only question in regard to doctrine. Often ministers will comfort the conscientious questioner with the assurance

evidence that some change was made in the Sabbath somewhere back there in antiquity. But they never produced the text, friends, because that's the strange missing text of the Bible. No change was made in the days of Jesus or the apostles. You'll find no Bible record of such an occurrence. Now I want you to notice what a well-known Baptist author said about this peculiar omission in the Bible. Dr. Edward Hiscox is the author of the Baptist Manual and some other books also. And in a speech before a group of ministers, he said this, and I'm quoting now, "There was and is a commandment to keep holy the Sabbath day, but that Sabbath day was not Sunday. It will be said, however, and with some show of triumph, that the Sabbath was transferred from the seventh to the first day of the week. Where can the record of such a transaction be found? Not in the New Testament, absolutely not. Of course, I quite well know that Sunday did come into use in early Christian history as a religious day, as we learn from the Christian fathers and other sources. But what a pity that it comes branded with a mark of paganism and christened with the name of the sun god when adopted and sanctioned by the papal apostasy and bequeathed as a sacred legacy to Protestantism." End of quotation. Well, that is a very interesting statement, friends, and it summarizes what a lot of other Protestant leaders have also thought and said about this subject of the Sabbath. In fact, we could go on here giving other statements. Here's what Sir William Domvale of the Church of England had to say about this matter. "Centuries of the Christian era passed away before Sunday was observed by the Christian church as a Sabbath. History does not furnish us with a single proof or indication that it was at any time so observed previous to the sabbatical edict of Constantine in 321 A.D. End of quotation. The Presbyterians have this to say in The Christian at Work, quote, "So some have tried to build the observance of Sunday upon apostolic command, whereas the apostles gave no command on the matter at all. The truth is, as soon as we appeal to the literal scripture, that is, the literal writing of the Bible, the Sabbatarians have the best of the argument." Then we have a statement here from the Methodist Church, and this is taken from the Methodist Theological Compendium by Dr. Benny, and we read this, "It is true there is no positive command for infant baptism, nor is there any for keeping holy the first day of the week." And then we have Dr. W.R. Dale, a Congregationalist spokesman, who says this in his book entitled The Ten Commandments. "It is quite clear that however rigidly or devotedly we may spend Sunday, we are not keeping the Sabbath. The Sabbath was founded on a specific divine command. We can plead no such command for the observance of Sunday. There is not a single line in the New Testament to suggest that we incur any penalty by violating the supposed sanctity of Sunday." And then the Lutheran position is revealed in the Augsburg Confession of Faith, which I'll read right now. This is their statement. "The observance of the Lord's Day, that is Sunday, is founded not on any command of God, but on the authority of the church." And here's another Episcopalian spokesman. In fact, this is Neander writing in his History of the Christian Religion and Church. He said, "The festival of Sunday, like all other festivals, was always only a human ordinance, and it was far from the intentions of the apostles to establish a divine command in that respect. Far from them and from the early apostolic church to transfer the laws of the Sabbath to Sunday." And then let me give a statement from a book entitled 10 Rules for a Living. This is by Dr. Clovis G. Chappell. And he says this, quite a statement. Listen carefully to this now as I quote, "We ought to remember that the Sabbath is God's gift to man, that it was given not for the benefit of God, but for the benefit of ourselves. It fits into human needs, and in this it is like every other of these rules. Not one of them is for God's benefit, all are for ours. We realize, of course, that our Sabbath is not the same as that observed by the Jews. Theirs was the seventh day of the week, while ours is the first. The reason we observe the first day instead of the seventh is based on no positive command. One will search the scriptures in vain for authority for changing from the seventh day to the first. The early Christians began to worship on the first day of the week because Jesus rose from the dead on that day. By and by, this day of worship was made also a day of rest, a legal holiday. This took place in the year 321 A.D. Our Christian Sabbath, therefore, Sunday, is not a matter of positive command." End of statement. Now, this is a statement
That one I just read, now remember, is from Dr. Clovis Chappell, a very well-known Methodist minister, from his little book, 10 Rules for Living. By the way, it's on page 61. Well, we could keep on reading from many, many other Protestant sources. These acknowledgments that the Sabbath day hasn't been changed, not in the Bible at least. There's not a text in the Scriptures to indicate that any change took place or that any change ever could take place. Now, just in finishing our quotations here, let's refer to two other statements, this time from Catholic sources. One is taken from the American Sentinel, and it's a statement by Father Enright, who was then president of the Redemptorist College in America. And he said this, "It was the Holy Catholic Church that changed the day of rest from Saturday to Sunday, the first day of the week. And it not only compelled all to keep Sunday, but urged all persons to labor on the seventh day under pain of anathema. Protestants profess great reverence for the Bible, and yet by their solemn act of keeping Sunday, they acknowledge the power of the Catholic Church. The Bible says, remember the Sabbath day to keep it holy, but the Catholic Church says, no, keep the first day of the week. And lo, the entire civilized world bows down in reverent obedience to the command of the Holy Catholic Church." Now, friends, that's the end of the statement made by Father Enright, a priest, and then serving as president of the Redemptorist College in America. That is not a statement by any other than a leader of the Catholic Church. Well, these are only a few of many statements by Protestant and Catholic spokesmen on the subject of the Sabbath. Listen, there is no clearer, simpler subject in the Bible than this one, because no other day has ever been called the Sabbath except the seventh day. I realize that these thoughts may be new and upsetting to some of you who listen today, but friends, I present these things in love today. We're dealing with a commandment which is found in the very heart of God's great moral law. We're talking about a rule which was written by the very finger of God on imperishable tables of stone. This is not a law that man made. It is a law God made. And these rules still apply. They've never been abrogated. The seventh-day Sabbath is a memorial of creation, the birthday of the world, and the sign of our sanctification. Notice this verse in Ezekiel 20, verse 12. "Moreover also I gave them my Sabbaths to be a sign between me and them, that they might know that I'm the Lord that sanctify them." You see, friends, the work of conversion and sanctification in a human heart requires the same creative power that brought the world into existence. So the Sabbath represents that power of a new creature in Christ, just as it memorializes the world brought forth in the beginning. And just as Jesus rested from the work of creation on the seventh-day Sabbath in Genesis 2:1-3, so he rested from his work of redemption or recreation in the tomb over the Sabbath in the New Testament following his death. Well, one of the most blessed promises of the Bible, I believe, is found in Isaiah 58:13-14. "If thou turn away thy foot from the Sabbath, from doing thy pleasure on my holy day, and call the Sabbath a delight, the holy of the Lord, honorable, and shalt honor him, not doing thine own ways, nor finding thine own pleasure, nor speaking thine own words, then shalt thou delight thyself in the Lord, and I will cause thee to ride upon the high places of the earth. And I will feed thee with the heritage of Jacob thy father, for the mouth of the Lord hath spoken it." Now notice that God speaks here as though we're trampling on his holy Sabbath. He says that we should take our feet off that day and keep it holy. Then the principles of true Sabbath keeping are laid down. Not doing thine own way, nor finding thine own pleasure, or speaking thine own words. What a spiritual exercise we have here, friends. This matter is not just physical. It's a matter of worship in the heart as well as rest in the body. Now, some people have said, well, if we just rest in our bed on the Sabbath and don't go out to do the physical work, we'll be keeping it holy. Oh, but this is not so, friends, as the Bible says that even our thoughts are involved here. The only way we can keep the Sabbath truly is by being in an attitude of worship towards God and having thoughts that have been made spiritual as well as a body that's resting physically. And those who honor him in Sabbath keeping, God will bless with the richest measure, causing them to ride on the high places of the earth, as we just read.
That's a wonderful promise, friends. But the best of all, I believe, is the one found in Isaiah 66, 22 and 23. It tells us how all the redeemed will keep the Sabbath with Jesus and the earth made new. Listen. For as the new heavens and the new earth which I will make shall remain before me, saith the Lord, so shall your seed and your name remain. And it shall come to pass that from one new moon to another and from one Sabbath to another shall all flesh come to worship before me, saith the Lord. Now that's talking about the new earth, friends, where you and I will be dwelling with Jesus throughout eternity. Oh, I want to attend that great Sabbath school above. Don't you, friends? This tells us that in heaven, we're all going up every Sabbath day before the throne of God to worship Him. The earth will blossom as Eden, and the same blessed Sabbath of Eden lost will be the Sabbath of Eden restored. The Lord's Day is going to span the ages, friends. It's going from the Garden of Eden in the past right on down to the Garden of Eden that God will make over again when the curse of sin is removed from this earth altogether. What a thrilling thing that will be. Everybody who goes to heaven, according to this Bible text, will be keeping the Sabbath. And friends, that Sabbath is a seventh-day Sabbath. That's the only one mentioned in the Bible. And that's the one we should be learning to keep here on this earth. What a blessing there is in it for us, if we'll keep it in spirit and in truth. And that's exactly the way God wants us to keep it, of course. Well, in closing today, let me urge you to write for Folder G. Now, this is one of 12 information folders that constitutes our Correspondence Bible course. And this one is lettered with the letter G. So you will just write and ask for Information Folder G. Now, this is the one that presents the true Sabbath in all of its simple biblical beauty. And here's a subject, friend, that's been so grossly neglected and misunderstood by millions of Christians today. And you need to study this folder, Folder G. There's no cost for it at all, so why don't you sit down and write for it right now? And now, this is Joe Cruz saying goodbye for today.

0: Maybe you don't know how important it is to me. It's been almost 3 months now. Every time the phone rings, my heart beats faster. Every day I check the mail. Every night I hope tomorrow I'll hear from you. Am I too old for you to love? I still love you.
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2: To say thank you for tuning in to Risa's Pieces. I am Risa, and hence the title of this program. But seriously, is there anything better than chocolate and peanut butter together? There's something about that combination that is just right. And it doesn't matter if you're craving something sweet or something salty, smooth, fatty. Chocolate and peanut butter, it's got you covered. I love chocolate and peanut butter. But I don't like Reese's Pieces, if I was to be totally honest. Now, it's bothered me. How come? I mean, it bears my name. I should like this candy. Well, you know what I learned that explained everything to me? Reese's Pieces actually don't have any chocolate in them. I mean, do you feel betrayed or what? All right, that was a fun fact for today. But I have an even funner one for you. I like peanut butter and chocolate. But I could live without it if I had to. But I can't no way live without this next fact. And it's this. It's the gospel truth. And that is that the gospel causes me to rest in the righteous standing with God. A righteous standing which Christ has accomplished. On my worst days of sin and failure, the gospel encourages me with God's unrelenting grace. On my best days of victory and usefulness, the gospel keeps me relating to God solely on the basis of Jesus' righteousness. This is so good. Did you catch this? I love this gospel truth so much. On my worst days of sin and failure, the gospel encourages me with God's unrelenting grace. And on my best days of victory and usefulness, the gospel keeps me relating to God solely on the basis of Jesus' righteousness. See, your relationship with the God of the universe, your righteous standing before Him, is based on something that is so much more stable, solid, and secure, valuable, and durable than what you bring to the table, what you do or do not do. Your standing in heaven is based on the everlasting covenant with a God who made the pact based on His everlastingness, based on promises that He made to us. A God who cannot lie made these promises. The stability of your relationship with God is based on Him, not you. Whew, this is good stuff. I find this the gospel truth that we need to preach to ourselves daily, because to be honest, it's just pretty difficult to believe a lot of times. And like I like to do, I want to share with you a Bible story that will drive this truth home. Found in Luke 10, verse 20. Now Jesus at this point has a lot of followers, and He is sending them out to towns and villages to kind of do some pre-work before He gets there. He sends 70 of His followers out, and He sent them to be His laborers. He said they would be as lambs among wolves, that they'd encounter unbelief, that not everyone would receive them, and He gave them instruction. Well, then they return, and they come back so happy. I mean, the kind of joy that you feel after you work at something and it turns out really, really good. They say, "Lord, even the demons were subject to us in Your name. We were able to do what You said we would do. We experienced the power of heaven in our ministry. We were healing people and casting out demons. I mean, it worked." Listen to Jesus' response to them. He said, "Behold, I give you authority to trample on serpents and scorpions and over all the power of the enemy, and nothing shall by any means hurt you." I mean, what power, what authority, what a guarantee. Yes, You did much for me. But Jesus doesn't stop there. "Nevertheless," He says, "do not rejoice in this, that the spirits are subject to you, but rejoice because your names are written in heaven." Don't rejoice so much in what you do for God, but in what God has done for you. Yes, I've given you power over the enemy. You remember the Apostle Paul? He was bitten once by a venomous snake and he just shook it off his hand and it didn't hurt him. I mean, wow, we are so wowed by stuff like that. The people who saw it happen, they were so wowed, they wanted to worship him. But Paul was like, this is not a big deal. The real deal, the stuff to wow about on the daily is what Jesus has accomplished for you. That is where my hope is. That is why I'm happy. That is what is my Christian experience is established on. That's the rock under my feet. Romans 5:1 says this, therefore, having been justified by faith. And that justified by faith is just the gospel in experience. So being justified by faith, having the gospel in my experience, we have peace with God through our Lord Jesus Christ and rejoice in hope of the glory of God. Why am I so happy in this life? What is my source of rejoicing? The gospel. The experience of being justified by faith, that God and I were good. Justification by faith is the process of me accepting the doing and dying of Jesus for me. He becomes my Savior. I accept the gift of salvation for me. I stand before God just as if I had never sinned, clean, as if I was innocent in the Garden of Eden before sin ever happened. Nothing between my soul and the Savior. That's amazing. Romans 5:18 through 20 says, as through one man's sin, that would be Adam's sin, that judgment, condemnation, and alienation came upon us to all men. And just like one man brought all of that on us, it's also through one man's righteous act that the free gift came to all men, resulting in justification of life. Romans 4:5 says, but to him who does not work, that means we're not all focused on our obedience, not all focused on what I can do, but who believes on him who justifies the ungodly, that's where my focus is. My focus is on the justifier, on Christ who justifies the ungodly. His faith is counted for righteousness. Now, if you didn't catch that, I'm going to say it again because I know what it's like to be listening to the radio or an audiobook, and all of a sudden I notice how blue the sky is. What a beautiful blue. And oh, it's like the sweater I need to wash so I can wear it tomorrow. And oh yeah, tomorrow I gotta, pretty soon my brain's all over the place. It's tough to be me. So let me say it again. Romans 4:5. But to him who does not work, not all focused on his obedience, but believes on him who justifies the ungodly, his faith is accounted for righteousness. And that verse goes on to say, just as David also describes the blessedness of the man to whom God imputes righteousness apart from works. David. When I was trying to think of another story to illustrate this gospel truth, like who in the Old Testament best demonstrates this gospel truth to me? It was David. The life of David illustrates this gospel truth so well. The gospel, remember, encourages me to rest in the righteous standing with God, which Christ has accomplished, that on my worst days of sin and failure, the gospel encourages me with God's unrelenting grace, and on my best days of victory and usefulness, the gospel keeps me relating to God solely on the basis of Jesus' righteousness. So, David illustrates this not because he did it perfectly, no siree, but it's because that's where he eventually landed. Again and again and again. So David enters the stage in the public scene as a young man killing with a sling and a stone a giant named Goliath. He was so successful as a military general that the women of Israel sang this song, Saul has killed his thousands and David his 10,000s. I mean, talk about days of victory and usefulness. Did David have days of sin and failure? Oh, yeah. While running for his life from his father-in-law, King Saul, he made some big mistakes on the way that cost the lives of many people. He later committed his own known sins of adultery with Bathsheba, and he murdered her husband. His sins cost the lives of not only other people, but they caused devastation in his own family and among his own children. I mean, we may look at David's life and think, man, what a ride, what a roller coaster with its ups and downs and successes and failures, and yet through it all, there's this stability. His reign is still considered the height of Israel's greatness, his leadership the best that Israel has ever had, a steadiness and a strength that came from dependence on God and returning to dependence on God. Listen to how he says it in his own writings in the Psalms. Here we're going to find his secret, the source of stability and strength in the midst of all his ups and downs. So on days of victory and strength, listen to these verses. My goodness is nothing apart from you. You have given me the shield of your salvation. Your right hand has held me up. I have pursued my enemies and overtaken them. Hear the victory? For you have armed me with strength for the battle. You have subdued under me those who rose up against me. You have made me the head of the nations. Let the God of my salvation be exalted. Blessed be my rock. Then you hear these verses. On the days of sin, failure, and defeat, David wrote, in the day of my trouble, I call upon you. When my heart is overwhelmed, lead me to the rock that's higher than I. Whenever I'm afraid, I will trust in you. I will trust until the calamities pass by. My sins have overtaken me so that I'm not able to look up. They are more than the hairs of my head. Therefore, my heart fails me. Yet, do not withhold your tender mercies from me. O Lord, let your loving kindness and your truth continually preserve me. Have mercy upon me, O God, according to your loving kindness, according to the multitude of your tender mercies, blot out my transgressions. Wash me thoroughly from my iniquity, for I acknowledge my transgressions. Are you guys tracking with me? Are you tracking with David, I should say? Are you blown away by this gospel truth? I am. I'm totally blown away. If you grasp it, it will change your life. I have set the Lord always before me, David said, and it's because he is at my right hand. I shall not be moved. No more bipolar Christian experience. I mean, we may still be bipolar or have emotions that we need to manage, but under it all, there's going to be this stability, security, strength, the steadiness of the everlasting arms. When we accept this gospel truth, we will experience a peace and rest that we have never known before. The world can't give it. Money can't buy it. Not all the good deeds of the world can obtain it. Hebrews 4:3 says, for we who have believed do enter that rest. Do you believe it for you? Hebrews goes on to say that God has left us a day of rest, a day that doesn't just commemorate, but it contains all that God has done for us, without us, and that he invites us to rest in. And that's the Sabbath day of rest. I am a Sabbath keeper. And there are some people who look at me and they think, man, she doesn't know the gospel. She thinks she has to keep the Sabbath to be saved. No, I don't. I tell you, it's the exact opposite. The Sabbath means everything to me because it's in my experience. It's the epitome. It's the essence of what we're talking about here, that God is inviting us into an experience and relationship with him that is based on him, on his power and his mercy and his life, his death. And I get to live a life of restfulness and peace in the midst of all the craziness of my life. And the Sabbath experience of resting in him and being with him and depending on him, it centers me. It regrounds me weekly in this amazing truth. And I'm so thankful that you and I got to ponder it together, got to see it in God's word and in the life of David. And I look forward to having another Reese's Pieces with you soon.
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4: Jesus told the disciples to let the little children come to me and do not forbid them, for they belong to the kingdom of heaven. Proverbs 20 verse 11 says, even a child is known by what he does, whether he is honest and good.
5: Consider this thought from the book Revelation Pure and Simple by Pastor Kenneth Cox. In Revelation chapter 14 verses 2 and 3, we find that John heard a voice from heaven like the voice of many waters and like the voice of loud thunder. He heard the sound of harps playing and voices singing a new song before the throne, and no one could learn that song except the 144,000 who were redeemed from the earth. This settles the question of where the 144,000 come from. They are a special group because they have had an experience in their walk with Jesus that enables them to learn a song no one else can learn. They are a testimony to the universe of what the grace of God can do. This has been a thought by Pastor Kenneth Cox, taken from his book, Revelation, Pure and Simple.
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7: Father God, I am grateful today for the cross of Christ, for the Christ on the cross, Messiah. Oh, Father, we need Messiah. We live in a world of skepticism and unbelief. People say, well, how on earth can you know the Christian faith is the right faith? Today, we're going to look at the evidence. It's like physics, and it's about Jesus. Help us to focus in to get the deep stuff of God. In Jesus' name, amen. Since the cross, we look up, not down. Am I right? We look up, not down. We look up to a heavenly Jerusalem that resides where Jesus Christ serves in a sanctuary and a temple that is not made with hands as our high priest. How many of you are grateful for that fact? That is a huge reality. The attack on Jerusalem in the book of Daniel. You can't read the book of Daniel very long without realizing that Jerusalem is attacked. In Revelation 11, the holy city is attacked. At the end of the millennium, the holy city will be attacked. The attack on Jerusalem in the Christian era since the cross is an attack upon the heavenly Jerusalem and the priesthood of Jesus Christ, God's Messiah. So it's serious business the book of Daniel is interacting with. Galatians 4:26, but Jerusalem above is free and she is our mother. Mary is not our mother, even though she was the mother of Jesus. Our mother is the Jerusalem above that is free. Luke 21:24, Jerusalem will be trodden down by the Gentiles until the times of the Gentiles are fulfilled. So in the Christian era, Satan would attack Jerusalem, the city of God, but not the earthly Jerusalem, the heavenly Jerusalem. We belong to the heavenly Jerusalem. The attack described in Luke 21:24 is also described in Daniel 8:13. Most Bible margins indicate that Daniel 8:13 is the source for the statement we just read in Luke 21:24, that Jerusalem would be trodden down by the Gentiles until the times of the Gentiles are fulfilled. To understand that verse, we got to go back to the book of Daniel. So open up Daniel. Let's look at chapter 8, verse 13. Then I heard a holy one speaking. Now, based on our sermon last week, who's the holy one? The certain one, the certain holy one. It's Jesus Christ. The pre-existent Christ is speaking, verse 13. I heard a holy one speaking, another holy one, that's Gabriel, said to the one that spoke, that's Christ. For how long is the vision concerning the daily? The Hebrew does not say continual burnt offering, just the daily or the continual. The transgression that makes desolate and the giving over of the sanctuary and the host to be trampled underfoot. So a huge question in Daniel 8:13. How long for Jerusalem, for God's people, the host, to be trampled underfoot? How long is this bad thing going to happen? And the Hebrew question is this, Ad matei ha-chazon, literally, until when is the chazon vision? So the word for vision here is chazon. So the question is, how long is the chazon? The word for vision here is chazon. In other words, how long will it take for the heavenly truth of Jesus' priestly ministry to be restored? How long before the Christian church is no longer beat up, but the Christian church prevails? How long before the awful mess of the Middle Ages is reversed by a wonderful fix that comes from heaven, from God to men? When will God fix this thing? How long will it take to restore the heavenly truth of the certain one, the Holy One, who is Jesus Christ, his priestly role. You know, you read Daniel 8, you see one Holy One talking to another Holy One. It doesn't take a genius to figure out that when an angel is facing another Holy One, that's the picture of the Ark of the Covenant. So how long before most holy place truth comes to God's people on earth to fix the mess of the Middle Ages? In Daniel 8:13, the little horn tramples upon the holy place. That is another word for the sanctuary and the host representing God's people. And thus the Christian church is pummeled in the Middle Ages. Jesus predicted that, quoting Daniel 8:13. The holy place, as I said, refers to the sanctuary and the host together. The host refers to those who belong to the holy city, the sanctuary, God's people, the army that is the church. And so the end of this trampling is the concern of the hearts of the angel that asks the question to the certain one who knows how long before heaven intervenes. So when you look at the hot zone, it's not a good thing. It's really a dark vision that is broken by the morning of a new intervention at the end of the 2300 days. So the answer comes in Daniel 8:14. If you have your Bibles, track with me. And I have mine here. I got a new Bible rebound. How many of you have a Bible in your hand? Come on, pull it out of the pew, hold it in your hand. I have the Revised Standard Version, the New Oxford Annotated Bible. I've used it for years. I bought two of them, had the back cut off, sent it to my binder in Tennessee. There's nothing like this hardback leather binding that he puts on my Bibles. If you want to know how to get one, I will help you do it. But I treasure my Bible. I was thinking the other day, I don't have to have $10 million in the bank. I don't have to have a retirement plan. If I have my Bible and I know what it's talking about and God is speaking to me from the Bible, I am rich. You hear me? So open your Bible. Let's turn to Daniel 8:14. Here's the answer to the question, how long? And he said to me, in 2,300 days, then the sanctuary shall be, what does it say in the King James Version? Shall be cleansed. Now let's look at the New International Version. He said to me, it will take 2,300 evenings and mornings. Then the sanctuary will be, what does the word say? Reconsecrated. The Revised Standard Version. He said to them, for 2,300 evenings and mornings, then the sanctuary shall be what? Restored. So you have cleansed, reconsecrated, restored. Which translation is right? In fact, all three are right. The Hebrew word means all three. Cleansed, reconsecrated, restored. In other words, God fixes the mess at the end of the 2300 years. He fixes the sanctuary. He fixes the people of God. He creates a new revival, a time of reconsecration. This time prophecy is so important to us at the time of the end that we should all understand it. The sanctuary ministry of the holy city in heaven, where Jesus, our great high priest, resides since his death and ascension, is restored at the end of the 2300 evenings and mornings. God's people at the time of the end will look up to Jesus as the early apostolic church did. It is clear in the context that an evening and morning cycle, last week we went through the evidence. What does it represent? An evening morning is what? One day. So in Daniel 8:13, the angel asks, until when is the vision? And the answer comes in the context of prophetic days. In Daniel 8:14, the answer is given as 2,300 evening, morning, literally singular, meaning days, 2,300 days. The evenings and mornings, Daniel 8:14, are called days in Daniel 8:26. But seal up the vision. That's the word chazon, same word used in Daniel 8:13. For it pertains to, what does it say? It pertains to what? Many days hence. So is the chazon a few days or a lot of days? All right, so it's a long time prophecy here. If some theologian comes along and tells you, well, this time prophecy is short, you got verse 26 saying it's long. It's many days. It's also clear in the context that a prophetic day is symbolic of a literal year. I'm not making that up. The angel tells Daniel very clearly that the vision of the 2300 evening morning cycles reaches to the time of the end. So if this is a short time prophecy, it'll be over in Daniel's day or shortly after, and you won't have to worry about it at the time of the end. But look at verse 17, Daniel 8:17. So he came near where I stood, and when he came, I was frightened and fell upon my face. But he said to me, understand, O son of man, that the vision, that's the word chazon, same word we saw in Daniel 8:13, is for what time? What does the text say? is for the time of the end. So can we really, with common sense, believe that the 2300 days is for anything other than the time of the end? Daniel spells it out so clearly. We learn in Daniel 8, 2 that the vision starts in the days of the kingdom of Persia. Roughly speaking, 2300 years brings us to the middle of the 19th century. Think about that. Here's a prophecy that stretches from ancient times, that moves all the way through the early Christian era, all the way through the Middle Ages, down to the 19th century, the time of the end. So no matter how you cut it, the vision of the 2300 evenings and mornings is very, very long. It is the longest time prophecy in the Bible. Daniel is so clear, it reaches to the time of the end. And most people don't realize it, but Daniel 8 has two visions in mind, not one. If you ever read something, you kind of blur it together. You ever read like that? Get ideas mixed up? Well, the preacher can. Many people, when they read Daniel 8, they think there's only one vision there, but there's actually two visions there. And the two visions are related, but distinct. In the English translation, it just says vision. But if you read the Hebrew, it'll use two different words for vision, chazon and mareh. And if you don't catch that, you missed really what's happening in Daniel 8. One vision is long, the other is short. One reaches to the time of the end, the other reaches to the death of the Messiah. It's not as long. One concerns the earthly Jerusalem, the other concerns the heavenly Jerusalem. One is about the old covenant, the other is about the new covenant. One is the broader outline. In other words, it's the overreaching prophecy. The other is just a subset found within it that is part of it, the first part of it. So the first vision, Daniel 8, is called Chazon. We looked at that in Daniel 8, 2, Daniel 8, 13. And these verses we just looked at said that vision is for the time of the end. That vision is many days. So that's the big one, the Chazon. It's not the good one. It's the bad one. It has to do with the trouble of the trampling of God's people. It's described in Daniel 8, 2 to 8, 14, as I just said. In Daniel 8, 13, as we looked at, the question is asked, how long is the vision? That's the Chazon. And the answer is given in Daniel 8, 14. You read the verse, I'll quiz you. Unto what? 2,300 evenings and mornings or days, the sanctuary will be cleansed, reconsecrated, or restored. All three translations are correct. So 2,300 days, representing 2,300 years, is the time span for the Chazon vision. Do you all have that with me? Chazon, 2,300 years, the longest time prophecy in the Bible, the overarching one of Daniel. In Daniel 8:15, we are introduced to another vision, vision number two. The second vision introduces the Hebrew word mareh. Why don't you say that with me? Mareh. Mareh. Now, Chazon was the first one. The second one is mareh. And mareh comes from a word that means to see. It can mean appearance. It can mean a visual sight appearing, or it can be translated vision. This word mareh is used in Isaiah 52 and 53. He had no form or comeliness that we should desire him. That prophecy is talking about Jesus who comes as a lamb for the slaughter. The word comeliness is mareh. He has no form or mareh that we should desire him. He'll say his mareh was marred. His appearance was marred beyond human semblance. And so this was the special word the prophet Isaiah used for the Lamb of God who takes away the sin of the world. The mareh is the appearance of the Lamb. Now, in the Greek New Testament, this word mareh has a Greek equivalent, phaneros or phaneraō. It means to be visible. And you'll read so many times, he appeared at the end of the age. At the end of the ages, it's the Greek equivalent of mareh. And so the great appearance in the gospel, he manifested himself. Paul says a righteousness has been manifested apart from law. It's the Greek equivalent of mareh. And so this term is the term that describes the appearance of the Son of God in the Old Testament, translated as in the Greek equivalent in the New Testament. So in Daniel 8:15, we are introduced to another vision, the mareh. It's a different vision than the Chazon, but it's related to it. The Hebrew word mareh appears in Daniel 8:15 for the very first time, where it is translated appearance. Let's look at it here in my translation. You can follow on your own. When I, Daniel, had seen the what? The vision. That word is chazon. So he saw the 2300 year day vision. When I had seen it, I sought to understand it. So he starts out wanting to understand this long time prophecy. And behold, there stood before me one having the, you see the word appearance there? See the word appearance? Now, that word appearance is mare. Now look at what it's the appearance of. The appearance of a man. So suddenly we've seen the Antichrist, little horn in Daniel 8. And verse 15 is focusing in on a new vision. And the word appearance there can be translated vision. It's the word mare. The mare of literally a mighty man. And so the focus of Daniel 8:15 zeroes in not on beasts, not on time prophecies. The focus zeroes in on a man who holds the answers. He's the certain one that knows the future. Daniel sees the pre-existent Christ in Daniel 8:15. In Daniel 8:16, Daniel 8:26, and Daniel 8:27, this word mare is also translated vision in your English Bible. So if you just look at your verses, you'll see in 8:26, 8:27, the word mare means vision. So we have two words used for vision. What's the first one? I'm quizzing you here. This is a Bible study sermon. So if you thought you'd just get three thoughts easy for the day, no, get your notepad out. What's the first word for vision? We talked about it. Chadza. What's the second word for vision? Mare. Which one's the longer? The Chad zone. How many days is the Chad zone? 2,300 days. The Mare is about who? The man. And so that's the framework of Daniel 8. The Chad zone, the big prophecy, the Mare vision is about the man that we will see as Jesus Christ. So number four, the new vision called the Mare is specifically the vision of the one who looked like a man, literally Gavr, a mighty man. The Chad zone in the previous verses describes the activities of the little horn power, the Antichrist, the Roman counterfeit who attacked the prince in heaven. In contrast, the Mare is concerned mainly with one who looks like a man who is the Son of Man, the great warrior for our cause, who is the leader, the prince of the host, the one who saves us from our sins. The answer to the problems of the Chad zone appears right there. Let me ask you this question. If you had to choose between understanding all these timeline prophecies, understanding beasts and the like, or knowing Jesus, what would you choose? You choose Jesus. Now, right here in 8:15, as soon as he sees this long time prophecy, he's trying to get it. Suddenly he sees Jesus, because that's who the mighty man is. So what's the more important thing to understand? Is it the time prophecy or Jesus? If you were God, what would you explain first, the time prophecy or Jesus? Now, Daniel wants to understand the time prophecy, but he sees Jesus. Friends, we can't get prophecy unless we get Jesus in our life. We can't make sense of these longer realities unless we get a grip on who Christ is. And so we see a divine priority in the text. He sees a mighty man. He sees the one who is the appearance of the one that is the answer. The Chad zone focuses on the Antichrist, but the Mare focuses on Jesus Christ. So which is the more important vision, the long one or the one about the man? The one about the man. Daniel 8:15. Let's look at it again. When I, Daniel, had seen the Chad zone vision, that long 2,300 days, I sought to understand it. And behold, there stood before me one having the mare appearance. That's another word for vision of a man, the mighty man. So he has a choice. He's seen something. Now he sees something new. Daniel 8:15, Daniel's trying to understand the long time prophecy of the Chad zone that stretches to the time of the end. He sees the Christian church pummeled. He sees the attack upon the ministry of Christ and all these awful things. He's trying to understand this year for day prophecy that reaches to the 19th century, to the time of the end. He doesn't get it. And here, suddenly interrupting his attempt to see this long time prophecy in Daniel 8:15, he sees the vision, Mare, appearance of a mighty man. The words of Isaiah, he has no form or mare that we should desire him. Like a lamb, he goes to the slaughter. That word is used to draw attention back to the sacrificial appearance. In Daniel 8:16, the man of verse 15 speaks to Gabriel and tells him to explain the vision to him. So we have a choice. What word is here? Look at Daniel 8:16. And I heard a man's voice between the banks of the Ulai. That's the mighty man. And it called out Gabriel. That's the other angel. That's the, remember, the certain one speaking to Gabriel. So Christ is here calling out to Gabriel. Look what he says. Make this man, that's Daniel, understand what? Now, what word do you think he has for vision? What's the more important thing? The long time prophecy or Jesus. How many think it's Jesus? Raise your hand. That word could be chadzon or mare, right? If it's chadzon, it's the 23 days, right? If it's the mare, it's Jesus. Can we take a vote here? How many think it's chadzon? Raise your hand. Not a hand went up. Well, one hand went up. And that's okay. There's room for us to grow here. We're having fun. How many think it's mare? That's what it is. In other words, you want to understand the 23 days? You want to understand the long vision? Uh-uh. Before you understand that big one, let's talk about the mighty man, the mare. Make this man understand the mare, Jesus. That means Daniel is supposed to understand the mare of the mighty man or the vision of the man first before he gets the understanding of the longer time prophecy. I have found in my Bible studies in Daniel that we should focus on Jesus in the prophecies before we let all the goodies out about beasts and empires and time chronologies. So the angel starts with an understanding of Christ in the mare, not the Antichrist in the chadzon. So Daniel will not get confused. In Daniel 8:17, the angel makes it clear that the chadzon, the 2300 days, is for the time of the end. And then in verse 19, the angel reassures Daniel that he will explain what will happen to his people at the time of the end at some point in the future. Why does he do that? He says, look, you want to understand the chadzon? I'm not ignoring that. But right now, we're going to focus on Jesus. In Daniel 8:20, he then proceeds to explain the mare, which is the vision of the mighty man he saw in verse 15. He begins his explanation by tracking the first part of the imagery of chadzon. So when he explains the mare, the mighty man, he starts explaining it by going back to that 2300-year prophecy and interacting with the first part of it to explain it, which means the two visions are interrelated. Look at Daniel 8:20. As for the ram which you saw with the two horns, these are the kings of what? Media and Persia. And the he-goat is the king of Greece. And the great horn between his eyes is what king? First king, that's Alexander the Great. And as for the horn that was broken, in place of which how many arose? What does the text say? Four arose. So Alexander goes down. How many kingdoms take his place? Four. Four kingdoms shall rise from his nation, but not with his power. I mean, that's good history. In verse 20, we were introduced to the Medo-Persian Empire. In verse 21, the king of Medo-Persia is followed by the king of Greece. The great horn on the goat representing Greece is identified as the first king of Greece, who was Alexander the Great. After Alexander's power was broken, four kings arose in the Greek Empire. Now, last week we talked about that. I gave you an acronym, didn't I? CLASP. Can you remember what those four kings are? Forget the vowel A, C-L-S-P, CLASP. Can you clasp it? C is for what king? Cassander. L is for Lysimachus. S is for Seleucus. P, maybe you don't pronounce the P, Ptolemy, Egypt. So these are the four kings. If you can remember CLASP, you can remember the four kings. How do you say, Pastor Mike, that's tough. Raise your hand. Okay, that's tough. Well, we can repeat it 17 times. You know, it takes 17 times to remember something. I was told that when I was a younger person. I won't do it today. Daniel 8:23, at the latter end of their rule, meaning the latter end of the divided kingdom of Greece. So that's before Christ. These kings will coalesce from 4 to 2, and then they will disappear around 168 when Rome overtakes the Greek Empire. So in the latter period of their rule means when Greece is almost gone, when the transgressors have reached their full measure, that's the word used in Daniel 9:24 for the Jewish transgressors. In other words, when the Jewish people have reached their transgression, when the Greek Empire is almost over, a king of bold countenance, one who understands riddles, shall arise. Now, you look at the context here. There's no way you can put that king in the Middle Ages. That king arises at the end of the Greek Empire. That king arises in such a way that the attack occurs upon God's people in the context of the transgressors of the covenant. The Jewish people that had all the benefits of the Old Testament go south when the Greek Empire comes to its end. So what kingdom took over Palestine when the Greeks passed away? Do you remember? Jesus came to earth. What kingdom was ruling Palestine? Rome, not spiritual Rome, not papal Rome, but pagan Rome. The Bible is very clear that this bold king would arise at the end of the divided Greek Empire. The bold king must, by context, be the Imperial Roman Empire. You can't just jump hundreds of years into the Middle Ages here and ignore the careful transition point provided in Daniel 8. So in Daniel 8, 24, the fifth king is a military killing machine. It's not just a church. It's not a church at all. So verse 24, his power shall be what? Great. Now, Alexander's kingdom was very great. This power was greater under the Caesars. He shall cause what kind of destruction? Fearful destruction. Shall succeed in what he does. He doesn't lose a battle. I mean, in the sense, he doesn't lose the big outcome. And he shall destroy mighty men and the people, the saints. This is a military machine. This has to be the Roman Empire that conquered the world. Verse 24 describes the rise of Imperial Rome. It says it brought fearful destruction. It was successful beyond imagination. It destroyed armies of soldiers, here called mighty men, in its rise to power. It attacked the holy people of the covenant. Millions of Jews were crucified and persecuted by the Roman Empire. And in the first century, Rome invaded Palestine, persecuted the holy people of the covenant just before who was born? Jesus. So this is the context that precedes the first coming of Christ. In Daniel 8, 25, move a little further in your Bible. The prophet describes the attack of Imperial Rome on Messiah, the prince, upon the prince of princes. By his cunning, he shall make deceit prosper in his hand. And in his own mind, he shall magnify himself. My translation says, without warning. The Hebrew literally says, shalva, in tranquility, a time of peace. Christ was born in the time of the famous Pax Romana, the Roman peace. He shall destroy many, the Roman Empire. He shall even, how does it read in your Bible? Mine says, rise up against the prince of princes. Does anybody's Bible translation say, stand? Are you looking at your Bible? That's what the Hebrew says. Literally, he shall stand upon the prince of princes. That is the language of taking the life of someone. When you stand on their head, you stand on their broken body, you have killed that person. This power would be responsible for the death of the prince of princes. This is not an attack upon the heavenly sanctuary in Daniel 8, 25. This is an attack on Jesus Christ right here on earth by the political power of the Roman Empire. And I'd like to just refer to one book in our history that agrees with this. Have you ever heard of Uriah Smith's Daniel and the Revelation? You ever read that? He agrees with me on this point in verse 25. And I was so refreshed to see that I am not alone in that understanding. It says, by no human hand he shall be broken. It could go either way. The Messiah will be broken or the prince will be broken. The fact is, both are broken by no human hand. Jesus died on the cross. He says, my God, why have you forsaken me? He was not broken by human hand. And Rome was not broken by human hand either. Verse 25 says, literally in the Hebrew, he will stand upon or against the prince of princes.

0: Luke 2:1, in the days of what king? Augustus Caesar decreed went out that the entire world should be taxed. Jesus was born at the time of the taxation of Augustus Caesar.
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3: 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All of creation seems to burst with the awakening of new life. Can you relate to that feeling? Or does bitter winter still reign in your life? Is your heart frozen by doubt, regret, or fear? Friends, God wants to bring spring into your life with all its warmth, joy, and rebirth. Won't you let His sun shine into your heart today?
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6: Have you ever considered how we can be justified by faith, and yet we're judged by our works? How do we address that dissonance? Let's talk about that. Hello, 3ABN family. I'm Jill Morricone. We welcome you to 3ABN Truth for Today. This program is all focused on uplifting the truth in the Word of God. We want to discover what God's Word says for us today in these closing moments of Earth's history. What can we discover in God's Word that we can carry with us? This weekend mini-series is all about the everlasting gospel and the investigative judgment. What an incredible theme and topic, and we're all the way down to program number 5. Our speaker of the hour is Clifford Goldstein. Now, you might say, well, Clifford Goldstein is an author, and you would be right. He's a prolific author, having written over 20 books. You might say, oh, I heard about him because I've read some of the things or magazines that he's edited. And that would be true. He has been the editor of the Adult Bible Study Guide since 1999. The Adult Bible Study Guide used to be called the Sabbath School Quarterly. If you've been part of any Sabbath-keeping group in the Seventh-day Adventist Church around the world, you would have studied every Sabbath morning from that quarterly, and the Lord has blessed Clifford Goldstein to edit that particular quarterly for over a quarter of a century. The message that he is bringing for us today is the gospel and the judgment. Can we discover the gospel in the judgment? Is it present? Is it relevant? And is there good news for you and I today? Join us for today's presentation. Thank you, Brother Cliff.
7: Thank you, Jill. It's a privilege to be here. Let's have a word of prayer. Father, I thank you for the privilege to be here, the opportunity to be here. And I pray the reality of your love and the reality of your grace for us as sinners will shine through in your word. In Jesus' name, amen. You know, as Seventh-day Adventists, we are not alone in dealing with a simple question. How do we reconcile two clearly biblical teachings? That of justification by

0: by faith and judgment by works. Other Protestant churches, even Roman Catholics, have wrestled with this same question. I've read it in all sorts of denominations because the Bible most emphatically teaches both ideas. We are justified by what Christ has done for us, that is by his works for us, and yet over and over, Old Testament and in the New, we are told that we are going to be judged by our works. So the big question, the question has always been, how do we reconcile these ideas? Well, I believe that as Seventh-day Adventists, we have the answer. We have the key, and it is found in our sanctuary message. And in fact, I believe there's one Bible text, one text in the whole scripture that more than any other one unlocks the whole thing. And it reads, Vayomer Eli ad erev boker alpayim ushlosh meo venitzdak kodesh. Now, maybe you don't know that way, because that was the Hebrew, but you might be more familiar with it in the English. And he said unto me, unto 2,300 days, then shall the sanctuary be cleansed. Daniel 8:14. I believe in this verse is the key, holds the key to unlock what Christians have struggled with and wrestled with for centuries. And that's why my title of my talk is called The Pre-Advent Judgment. Now, if you're an Adventist, then ideally you believe in this teaching. It's one of our 28 fundamental beliefs. It's number 24. Okay. Now, I want you to put aside for a moment, I don't know, Hiram Edson in the cornfield, or the year 1844, or the great disappointment. Put aside anything SDA. Forget that. Whether you believe in number 24 or not, the fact is that over and over and over, the Bible teaches judgment, teaches that there's a judgment of believers, of every single one of us. Again, the question is, forgetting the phrase, or forgetting the year 1844, or the phrase, the pre-Advent judgment or investigative judgment, whatever you want to call it, here's the question. How well will you fare? How well will you fare when the time comes when God is going to judge you and your deeds? Because again, I'm sorry, you don't need to be a Seventh-day Adventist with our whole well-thought-out theology of judgment to realize that according to the Bible, one day you are going to face judgment by a holy God for all your works. I mean, again, let me just run through a few of them for you, okay? Most people know these. For God shall bring every work into judgment with every secret thing. Whoa, whether it be good or whether it be evil. Ecclesiastes 12:14. I mean, come on, folks, come on. How are you going to fare when this happens? Every work, every secret thing, the God who knows the number of hairs on your head, even though like mine, they're getting less and less. He knows all the dirt. He knows all the dirty little things that you'd rather die than let anybody else know about them. How are you going to fare when that happens? And here's Jesus himself. every idle word that men shall speak, they shall give an account thereof in the judgment. Mark 12:36. Every idle word they speak, ouch, ouch, ouch. You're going to have to answer for God for that. I imagine you've probably forgotten. You've probably forgotten many of those idle words. Well, maybe you've forgotten those words, but I guarantee you God hasn't. And if you're going to have to answer for your idle words, what about some of your idle deeds? Okay. Now here's Paul. Here's good old Paul here. God will bring to light the hidden things of darkness and will make manifest the counsels of the hearts. 1 Corinthians 4:5. The hidden things of darkness. Some versions read that instead of counsels, it's the secrets of the heart made manifest, brought to light. Hey, it's, you want your heart? How many of you would feel comfortable with your heart open and exposed before the light of day? Okay, here's Peter. For time has come for judgment to begin at the house of God. And if it begins with us first, what will be the outcome for those who do not obey the gospel of God? 1 Peter 4:17. I mean, come on, folks. How much clearer could the word of God be? Here's Paul again, 2 Corinthians 5:10. For we must all, sounds to me like he's talking to believers here. For we must all appear before the judgment seat of Christ so that each one may be recompensed for the deeds in his body according to what he has done, whether good or bad. Man, if that's not judgment, what is? Okay, and here's Isaiah 65:6-7. This is interesting. Behold, it is written before me, your iniquities and the iniquities of your father together. That's written before him. Okay, so if God knows all these things, you know, Isaiah also wrote that our righteousness are as filthy rags. Now, I'm not going to tell you the literal meaning of Beged Edin, filthy rags. Google it. It is a gross image. And that's what all our righteousness is before God. So what happens when our iniquities are written before him? Now, is it any wonder with Bible texts like this that in great controversy, Ellen White, after quoting these texts, I picked up most of these texts from her that she was quoting. After quoting these texts, she writes the following. She said, she writes what happens in the judgment. Here's just one clip of what she says. Quote, every work passes in review before God and is registered for faithfulness or unfaithfulness. Opposite each name in the book of heaven is entered with terrible exactness. Every wrong word, every selfish act, every unfulfilled duty, every secret sin, every artful dissembling. Heaven sent warnings or reproofs, neglected, wasted moments, unimproved opportunities, the existence exerted for good or for evil, with its far-reaching results, are all chronicled by the recording angel. Great Controversy, page 481. Whoa. But again, folks, all she's doing is fleshing out the Bible text that we just looked at. I mean, come on, what does she say here that's any different from what Ecclesiastes 12:14 says? For God shall bring every work into judgment, every secret thing, whether it be good or whether it be evil. So, I humbly ask you a simple question. And all of you who are in the sound of my voice, a simple little question I want to ask is, how well are you going to fare? Okay. How well are you going to do when, with a terrible exactness, every secret thing comes under scrutiny before a holy God? Most would be ashamed to have their deeds and sins exposed before other sinners, but before a holy God? What then is going to get you through this judgment? How are you going to? Is it going to be your deeds? Is it going to be your wonderful character, your constant loving and good works, and your old kindness and your perfect temper? Or you keep your temper and your perfect thoughts and your absolute good deeds and never getting angry or never thinking anything evil or never a little skimming on things? What's going to get you through this judgment? Are you going to really rely on that? Well, I believe, again, the answer's found in Daniel 8:14. And he said unto me, for unto 2,300 days, then shall the sanctuary be cleansed. Now, think about this. 2,300, then shall the sanctuary be cleansed. There are two points, and there's a lot here. I'm not going to get into the dates on this. That's a whole separate issue. But first of all, it talks about the sanctuary. And in the Bible, in the Old Testament, the sanctuary, whether the wilderness sanctuary, whether the Jerusalem temple, Herod's temple, whatever, it doesn't matter. This was where the animal sacrifices were brought. And this is where all the animals came, the sacrifices brought. This is where the plan of salvation was played out in types and shadows, okay? Every single one of those sacrifices, every one of them pointed to what? Pointed to what? They pointed to the death of Jesus. Jesus shedding his blood. The sanctuary system was the gospel, was the plan of salvation. Jesus dying as our substitute. Jesus bearing our sins. This is when it was all played out and taught in the sanctuary service. So really, right off the bat, the mere mention of the word unto 2,300 days, then shall the sanctuary, the moment you mention the sanctuary, you bring up the entire plan of salvation. Jesus' death on the cross for us. His death, then his resurrection, and his whole high priestly ministry. It's all there in the sanctuary service. But we're not done yet. That's just the beginning. It says also that the sanctuary will be cleansed. Cleansed. This is a very clear reference to of the sanctuary feast, the Day of Atonement. Atonement, folks, get that in your heads. It's the Day of Atonement. It was once a year when the high priest would enter the inner apartment of the sanctuary for a once-a-year ritual. It was also the Day of Judgment. And it's fascinating. If you parallel Daniel 7 and Daniel 8, if you put them up there, parallel prophecies, it's obvious. You will see that this text, the cleansing of the sanctuary. If you got Babylon, Media, Persia, Greece, Rome, then you've got this text in Daniel 8. You don't have Babylon, Media, Persia, Greece, Rome. You got it in Daniel 7. You got Babylon, Media, Persia, Greece, Rome. But at the time of Rome, you will see that the cleansing of the sanctuary here in Daniel 8 is exactly parallel to this massive free advent. I'm sorry, folks. I don't know how anybody in the world could read Daniel 7 and not see a massive pre-advent judgment in heaven. And as a result of that judgment, when it's done, God comes and sets up his kingdom. I mean, it is so clear there. But the point is, the judgment scene, the court sits, the books are open, and the judgment is returned in favor of the saints. And this all happens right before Christ returns. This pre-advent judgment, this is the, because that's what it is. It's a pre-advent judgment. Daniel 7 is the same thing as the cleansing of the sanctuary in Daniel 8. And if you look at the cleansing of the sanctuary in the Old Testament, Yom Kippur, you will find here, I believe, is the key to answering the question, which is again, because again, I'm sorry, folks, don't shoot the messenger. How are you going to fare before God when every secret thing, whether it be good or whether it be evil, is going to be judged? How in the world are you going to get through that? Well, Leviticus chapter 16, well, that is like, that's the type. That's the Old Testament, you know, type of, that plays out the whole Day of Atonement. It depicts Yom Kippur ritual, and it depicts it in detail. And I'm not going to go through all of that. Leviticus 16, and it's very interesting too. Supposedly, that's the middle chapter in the middle book of the first five books of Moses and whatever. Anyway, but the point is, I want to read you just a few excerpts from it. I'm not going to read you the whole thing. I mean, I can get kind of dry sitting there reading all these rituals and stuff. But I want you to notice a motif. Remember, I'm reading you now the type of Yom Kippur, the Day of Atonement, when the sanctuary is cleansed, which is the type of what I believe is the pre-advent judgment, that judgment you see depicted in Daniel 7. Listen to what the Word of God says. He shall take some of the blood and sprinkle it with his finger before the mercy seat. And he shall sprinkle some of the blood with his fingers, and which is for the people. He will bring its blood inside the veil. And he will do with that blood as he did with the blood of the bull. And he shall take some of the blood of the bull and some of the blood of the goat. And he shall sprinkle some of the blood on his finger over and over. Blood, blood, blood. The Hebrew word dam, dam, dam. Blood, blood, blood. The Day of Atonement ritual is soaked in blood from beginning to end. And every drop of that blood points to what? To the blood of Jesus shed to make atonement for our sins. And what is atonement? What is atonement, folks? But other than what God does for us, atonement is how God saves us as sinners. He paid for our sins. He was judged for our sins. He was punished for our sins. And we believe that since 1844, we have been living in the Day of Atonement, a day dedicated to what God does to save us. You know, come on, I hate to say it, and maybe I shouldn't, but it's like only Adventists could take a day dedicated to atonement, dedicated to what God does to save us, and turn it into a bummer. okay? Because this doctrine has been a bummer for so many Adventists. You know, I didn't grow up in the church. I never heard any of this stuff till I was in my mid-20s. But my wife was raised in the church. So she was raised with all this stuff. And every now and then, I'll say to her something like, don't put your Adventist guilt on me. She'll say, well, maybe you need a little more Adventist guilt, because I wasn't raised that way. You do whatever you want. Nothing's true. That's a whole other story. But what I really remember, and I tease her about this because my wife could be very sarcastic, and it's hilarious. I love it, except when she turns it on me. Then it's not so funny. But I still tease her about this. I can remember, I mean, we've been married 40 years this year. And I remember, oh my goodness, it could have been 38 years ago, her telling me how she was taught the judgment protocol. And I guess I should laugh, but it is funny. Just listening to how she said it. You have to know her. Well, she said, they tell you the judgment's going on in heaven right now. And you don't know when your name is going to come up. And if your name comes up and you're not perfect while you're eating between meals or you're at the movies or you're doing something wrong, if you're not perfect, then boom, your name is blotted out of the book of life. Your probation is closed. You are lost, and there's nothing you could do to be saved. You're going to wake up in the second resurrection and be destroyed. That's how she was taught. I mean, come on, folks. Come on, folks. Blech. How did the good news get so good? Okay, how could the church have done that? How could this teaching been turned into that? You know, it hit me years ago. The whole problem. And don't ask me why. I mean, you know, when you I don't know how. I've only been around 40 some years. There was a whole lot of Adventism before me. But somehow they ended up teaching the doctrine of the pre-Advent judgment. They took you into the most holy place of the heavenly sanctuary where the judgment takes place. They took you in without the blood. Okay? And believe me, you did not want to go into the most holy place without the blood. Without the blood, there is only the law. There is God, 10 commandments. And this is where the high priest went on the Day of Atonement. Now, there's nothing wrong with the 10 commandments. We love the 10 commandments. Okay? The problem is the law, the 10 commandments, they cannot atone for sin. What, are you kidding me? They're what we need. They're what defines sin. They're what condemns sin. They're what we need to be atoned from violation of the law. The law can no more atone from sin than me looking in a mirror can make my old face suddenly turn young. Okay, the law is there. Folks, it's called Yom Kippur. That's atonement. It's not Yom HaMitzvot. HaMitzvot is the commandment. Or if you want to even be more specific, in Hebrew, the formal word for Hebrew, the 10 words, it's not Yom Aseret HaDevarim, the 10 words. That's the literal meaning. It's not that day. It's the Day of Atonement. And atonement comes not by the law, but only by the blood of Jesus, who is our high priest in the heavenly sanctuary, intercedes for us in the heavenly sanctuary. What do you think's going to get you through the Day of Atonement, the Day of Judgment? Here's Romans 8:34. Who is he who condemns? It is Christ who died, and furthermore is also risen, who is even at the right hand of God, who also makes intercession for us. Was it just now? Just now he makes intercession for us. Oh, but when the judgment comes, when we need it the most, he's not going to be there interceding for us. What, are you kidding me? The whole Day of Atonement ritual is blood, blood, blood, blood, blood. Jesus' blood covering us, cleansing us, atoning for us. Therefore, he is able to save to the uttermost those who come to God through him, since he always lives to make intercession for them. For who? This is Hebrews 7:25. For those who come to God through Jesus, he makes intercession for them. And he does it now. And believe me, folks, he does it in the judgment when we need it the most. Look, I don't care how good you are. And we're called to be good. I don't care how faithful you are. We're called to be faithful. I don't care how obedient you are. And please, we are called to be obedient. I don't care how well you keep the commandments. I mean, we're called to keep the commandments, all 10 of them. Okay? I don't care how well you do that. We are promised over and over and over in the Bible the quote, the power to be, quote, good, the power to be faithful, the power to be obedient. I can sit here all day and just talk about all these power. I mean, come on, the God who created the cosmos. What sin in your life does God not have the power to help you overcome? Okay, which is probably part of the problem here. Because here's the thing. Are you good enough? Are you faithful enough? Have you tapped into the Holy Spirit's power enough to get through the judgment when everything will be exposed? Are you going to be able to stand on your own before the eyes of an all-knowing, all-seeing, holy God who knows every aspect of your life, knows things about you that you probably don't even know yourself? Now, there's one text in Leviticus 16 that I want to look at because it just blew my mind when I read it. And it's Leviticus 16:16. And I said before, I touched on this, you got the five books of Moses. Leviticus is in the middle. And apparently the chapter 16 is in the middle of the book of Leviticus. And verse 16 is the middle verse in chapter 16. I don't usually get into all that kind of stuff. I just think it's fruitless. But that's one thing that I find fascinating. This is like the central text in the entire five books of Moses, Leviticus 16:16. Now, I'm going to read it to you. And if you got your Bibles and you can read Leviticus 16:16, open it and read it. Okay? So, this is talking now. Remember, this is the Day of Atonement. This is God's holy people, God's remnant church, Israel. This is God's Israel, his people to preach the gospel to the world. This is what he says. So he shall make atonement for the holy place because of the uncleanliness of the children of Israel and because of their sins, okay, and because of their transgressions for all their sins. He is talking about God's people here. This is the children of Israel on the Day of Atonement. Now, am I missing something here? What is he saying about his people, his holy people on the Day of Atonement? Did he not talk something about the uncleanliness of his people on the Day of Atonement, on the sins of his people, the transgressions of his people? What blew my mind when I read that, the Hebrew word there for transgressions, I was stunned when I read that. Pesha'im. That's like open rebellion. That's probably the strongest. There's an amazing number of words for sin in the Hebrew Bible, but this is probably the strongest word. And I was stunned because he was talking about their Pesha'im. Is not this what the text, and read it for yourself. So what's it saying? It's assuming, unless I'm missing something here, unless there's something subtext or something going on here that I can't find in the Hebrew or the English or whatever, but it's assuming that God's people on Yom Kippur, the Day of Atonement, it's assuming they're not perfect, they're not sinless, they're not flawless. See, I'm just going that, assuming that the people, God's people, they love God, they seek to be faithful, they seek to obey the law. This is his people on the Day of Atonement, but they are still sinners in need of Christ's blood. And all those animal sacrifices pointed to Christ's blood all year long, and especially on, they needed it the most, on Yom Kippur, Day of Atonement. They love God, they want to be faithful, but they need Christ's righteousness, Christ's blood covering them. Does that maybe sound like God's people today? Now, if you read Leviticus 16, this is very interesting too. In Leviticus 16, 29 and 31, it says something very interesting, that on Yom Kippur, you will afflict your souls. And today, many Jews will beat their breasts. They will afflict your souls. It says it twice. And that is interesting. And this brings up, there's been a lot of debate for millennia, I suppose, exactly what afflicting souls means. For a lot of modern Jews today on Yom Kippur, they'll fast. But it brings up that people see the idea of repentance, of sorrow for sin, of beating your breasts because of you realize your sinfulness. Okay, it's repentance, it's sorrow, it's I would say it's putting away of sin, it's surrendering to God and repentance, all that. I believe that's all there. And yet it says, interesting too, in those verses, that this afflicting of their souls was to be a hukat olam, a statue forever, forever. That's the Hebrew word there, olam. That's one of the powerful uses of olam, of forever, that doesn't mean eternity. So it's the idea, when I read that, when it says it's going to be a statue forever, I get the idea that, hey, these people are going to have to do the same thing next year. They're going to have to afflict their souls, okay? They're going to, so if you're afflicting your souls, what does that apply? If it's repentance, it's sorrow for sin, what does it apply? Sinless perfection? Flawless people who've overcome every flaw and every character defect? Or are they people who love God, but who are sinners in need of grace? They're sinners in need of Christ's righteousness covering them. They're sinners and sin to be atoned for. Remember, this is the Day of Atonement. Atonement demands blood. For without the shedding of blood, there is no remission of sin. Look, let me just pile it out of my... say this here. You love the Lord, yes, and we want to obey his commandments. We're Seventh-day Adventists, of course. We want to obey his commandments. We want to be faithful. And maybe you truly do seek to die to self and live for others. You really, truly want to live a Christian life. I know I do. And you want to reflect the character of Jesus in your life. Because again, as I say, what character defect, what flaw in you Does not the power of the God of the Lord who created and sustained the cosmos, what sin can he get out of your life? But look at your life. Look at yourself. Look at your thoughts. Look at your motives. Look at your words. Look at your deeds. Just look at yourself. Okay? And then ask yourself, okay? I don't think I'm saying anything particularly extraordinary here, but if you look at yourself, but that can, don't do it too long, because that can be, but anyway, ask yourself honestly, knowing yourself, when your name comes up in judgment, when your life comes in review before God, because again, it's scripture, it's not Adventist, okay? When your when God shall judge every secret thing, whether it be good or whether it be evil, when God does that, how well are you going to fare? How can you stand before God? Again, are you going to stand on your own good deeds? And maybe you're, quote, a good person. Are you going to stand on your law keeping? Maybe you truly, seriously want to keep the commandments of God. Are your own holiness, do you truly strive to be pure in your life, in your deeds, in your thoughts? And you strive by the grace of God and the power of God. Do you really think your good deeds or your law keeping or your faithfulness, that is going to get you through the judgment on the Day of Atonement? Or are you going to need the righteousness of Jesus covering you on the Day of Atonement? The answer, I don't know about you, but the answer, at least for this poor wretch, is obvious. Now, I want to read you an excerpt from Great Controversy, because this is the same book where I read the earlier quote, the quote that just so upset so many people, where she talks about God with terrible exactness going over each thing in our life. Because again, folks, the people go ape over Ellen White's quote there. And yet again, it's said numerous times in the Bible. As I said, all those Bible texts I pretty much got from her in Great Controversy before she even wrote those lines that we looked at. But here is what else Ellen White writes about Yom Kippur, the heavenly day of atonement. Don't forget that word, folks. It's the day of atonement. Drill that into your heads. Tattoo it. We don't do that. They don't want to do that today. Somebody will take that literally. Anyway, listen to what she says. While Jesus, this is again the pre-Advent judgment, while Jesus is pleading for the subjects of his grace, Satan accuses them before God as transgressors. The great deceiver has sought to lead them into skepticism, to cause them to lose confidence in God. Have you ever had some skepticism? Have you ever at times started to lose confidence in God? To separate themselves from his love and to break his law. No, none of you here have ever broken God's law. Now he points to the record of their lives, to their the defects of character, the unlikeness of Christ. She's talking about God's people in the judgment, which has now he points to the record of their lives, to the defects of character, the unlikeness to Christ, which has dishonored their Redeemer, and to all the sins that he has tempted them to commit. And because of these, he claims them as his subjects. She's not denying that we did these things. Satan's saying that. She's not saying he's lying about that. But again, the question is talking about God, their defects of character, their unlikeness of Christ. I thought on the Day of Atonement, we had to be perfect. We had to be flawless. That certainly doesn't sound like what she's talking about here. What she says here, you know what this sounds like to me? What do you know? Behold, surprise of surprise. It sounds a bit like what I just read about God's people in Leviticus 16. Leviticus 16, 16, which it talked about the need to atone for them because of their sins, their uncleanliness, their peshaim, their transgressions. Can you not relate to that? Can you not somewhat relate to that? Here, she continues. Here, Ellen White continues. She says, Jesus does not excuse their sins. What? She's not denying that they have the sins. And folks, again, I'm sorry. There's no excuse for us to sin. We do it, but there's no excuse. Not with all the promises. That's what makes it so bad for God's people to do that. Okay? Jesus does not excuse their sin, but shows their penitence and faith and claiming for them forgiveness. He does not excuse their sin, but shows their penitence and faith and claiming for them forgiveness, he lifts his wounded hands before the Father and the holy angels, saying, I know them by name. I have graven them on the palms of my hands. Christ will close his faithful ones with his own righteousness, that he may present them to his Father, a glorious church, not having spot or wrinkle or any such thing. They are clothed in his own righteousness. In other words, if anyone sins, we have an advocate with the Father, Jesus Christ the righteous. An advocate? Sounds like a courtroom scene. Sounds like a judgment scene. A judgment such as in Daniel 7. Made in favor of the saints. How could it be in favor of the saints? We're sinners. We're flawed. We're all fallen beings. It's because Jesus is our advocate and he presents his perfect righteousness in place of us and he presents it as our own. You know, she's even more explicit in volume 5 of the testimonies. Joshua and the angel. I think every Seventh-day Adventist, I mean, my print versions of that are so marked up, it looks like modern art. I mean, I have marked that over and over the decades. Volume 5, Joshua and the angel. She writes about what happens in the judgment. The fact that the acknowledged people of God are represented as standing before the Lord in filthy garments should lead to humility and deep searching of heart on the part of all who profess his name. Those who are indeed purifying their souls by obeying the truth will have a most humble opinion of themselves. The more closely they view the spotless character of Christ, the stronger there will be their desire to be conformed to his image, and the less they will see of purity and holiness in themselves. But while we should realize, listen to this, but while we should realize our sinful condition, we are to rely upon Christ as our righteousness, our sanctification, and our redemption. We cannot answer the charges of Satan against us. Why not? Because we're sinners. We cannot answer the charges of Satan against us. Christ alone can make an effectual plea in our behalf. He is, listen to that. This is the bottom line. This is the whole spiel here. He is able to silence the accuser with arguments founded not upon our merits, but on his own. 5T471. Whose merits? Your merits or Jesus? Now, look at this. All who have truly repented of sin and have by faith claimed the blood of Christ as their atoning sacrifice have pardon entered against their names in the books of heaven as they become partakers of Christ's righteousness, and their characters are found in harmony with the law of God. Their sins will be blotted out, and they themselves shall be accounted worthy of eternal life. That's GC 483. Now, the key phrase here, and don't miss this, this is important. Their character shall be found in harmony with the law of God. And that in the Bible, the word found is oftentimes a legal term. It's a judgment term. It's used in the Bible in the sense of judgment, found as in investigated, as in judged. Their works, their deeds, every secret thing reveals, what do they show? What do they show? A sinless, perfect people, or people who have become partakers of the righteousness of Christ and manifest characters in harmony with the law of God? Whatever their faults, whatever their mistakes, their deeds and words show the reality of their faith and the depth of their repentance. Again, she says, Jesus does not excuse their sins, but shows their penitence and faith. You know, in many ways, folks, and this hit me years ago, the judgment is not a time when God finally decides to accept or reject us. It's not about that. The judgment is God when God finalizes our choice, whether we have accepted or rejected him. A choice that is inevitably made manifest by our works, by our lives, by our characters. Okay. And it's going to be a life whose works are basically, well, as she said here, a life in harmony with the law of God. Okay. Now, what does that mean? You know, I'm a writer. Okay. And so I read and read and read and read. I mean, I just read nonstop. And I read a lot of books on all sorts of things. And one of my favorite books, I don't know why, I've read this book 3 or 4 times. I've listened to the audiobook. I keep telling my wife, you need to listen to this or read this. And she says, why should I read it? You've told me everything in it 100 times. But the book is called The Right Stuff. And it's about the American space program, the Mercury space program, and just how that, this was the precursor to Apollo. It was their first attempts. You know, Kennedy was scared of the Russians, the Cold War. We had to beat the Russians and so on. Well, the problem was we were in a difficult spot because the Russians were sending up this rocket and that rocket and Sputnik 1 and Sputnik 2, and they were first man in space. And meanwhile, the American rockets were all sitting on the launch pad. They'd go up about 30 feet, come down, and just blow up. Okay, our rockets were blowing up all the time, and the Russians were going orbiting the planet. Well, anyway, in 1962, the Americans launched Mariner 1. It was supposed to try to send something to Venus or something. Well, they got the rocket off the ground, which for the Americans back then was quite a feat considering everything that was happening. Well, they get Mariner 1, they get it up. Thank goodness it's off the ground. But then what happened? All of a sudden, Mariner started veering off course. It was going wacko. You know, that wasn't supposed to do that. And they think, oh no, not another one. And then finally, they didn't know where it was going to go. So some NASA engineer hits the button and kaboom. Mariner 1 blows up. So another American rocket at that stage of the space program bites the dust. Okay. Now, what happened? What happened? Why did this go off? Well, I don't know anything about computer coding. I don't know. And all I know, it was amazing how they sent Americans to the moon with probably less kilobytes or whatever than you used to send an email today. But whatever it was, they had then the computer code, some computer programmer, instead of the R bar, they just put an R there. Okay. So everything else was in almost perfect. It was almost perfect. Okay. It was in harmony except for one letter. But if it wasn't at, well, I don't know how many letters they had, hundreds, thousands again. I don't know how that worked. But all it needed was one letter off, and kaboom, the rocket went zapped, and they had to zap it, okay? So now my point here is a character in harmony with the law of God. I mean, is that so hard for God's people, for us to have characters in harmony with the law of God? But in terms of salvation, in terms of earning salvation, it's no better than that failed rocket. Only the perfect righteousness of Jesus, which is the righteousness of God himself. I mean, through that, Paul says, the righteousness of Jesus is the righteousness of God himself. That's the only thing that can get us through the pre-Advent judgment. And this righteousness, this is what the Day of Atonement foreshadows. This is the gospel made real. You know, this is the gospel made real on the Day of Atonement. I mean, that's the folks, that's the promise of Daniel 8:14. Again, the sanctuary shall be cleansed. It's Yom Kippur. It's the Day of Atonement. And atonement is all about what God does to save us. We must always keep that in mind. Look, in the end, and I need to wrap this up. Yeah. God is going to judge his people. I mean, come on. I'm sorry. You don't have to be a Seventh-day Adventist with the great controversy and with our whole understanding of it. God will judge his people. We must all stand before the judgment seat of Christ. The God who knows the number of hair on your head knows your every defect of character, your every sin. He knows your everything. And according to the word of God, it's not according to me, it's not according to the spirit of prophecy, according to the word of God, he is going to judge you. He is going to judge everything you've ever said or done. And I imagine God knows all our thoughts as well. And so, I humbly ask you, again, putting aside everything else, I humbly ask you, if you have to stand before God, but it's not an if, you will have to. However, how that works, I don't know. If you have to stand before God with all your sins, and all your deeds and all your character defects exposed in judgment. What is your only hope? Everything is in judgment. What is your hope? Your only hope. I believe my only hope is in the righteousness of Jesus, his blood shed, a righteousness that, of the gospel message that was revealed in Daniel 8:14 and the sanctuary message it teaches.
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0: another and embolden one another. And just as the love we show one another is encouraging to us, it also affects those who don't know Christ. They are attracted by the love and encouragement we show one another. Jesus knew we'd need encouragement. We should follow his command. This is a message to you from Julia Utkina, 3ABN, Nizhny Novgorod, Russia.
1: Let the heavens be glad, and let the earth rejoice, and let men say among the nations, the Lord reigneth. Let the sea roar, and the fullness thereof. Let the fields rejoice, and all that is therein. Then shall the trees of the wood sing out at the presence of the Lord, because he cometh to judge the earth.
2: We are often quick to protect our young child or our spouse or a member of our family. 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Remember to stand up for Jesus, and he will stand up for you.
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1: Hi, friends. Would you like to hear an amazing fact? Antibiotics, like penicillin, are chemicals effective at killing or stopping the growth of a microscopic disease-causing bacteria. Ironically, history's greatest miracle drug was discovered quite by accident. In 1928, Alexander Fleming, Scottish physician and microbiologist, returned from vacation to his messy laboratory at St. Mary's Hospital in London, and he noticed something odd. He'd left some plates with bacteria cultures on a bench in the corner. On examination, he noticed one of them was growing mold. Fleming observed that the bacteria nearest to the mold growing was dying. Something in the mold was killing the bacteria. Fleming discovered the mold was Penicillium, one of the top three most common airborne fungi. It took years before his discovery was refined by others, tested, and manufactured on a mass scale. Before penicillin, the number one killers in the world were things like tuberculosis, pneumonia, diarrhea, scarlet fever, meningitis, infections from wounds, or even surgery. Penicillin's ability to cure people of what were once fatal bacterial infections has saved over 200 million lives. It's easy to understand why it's called a miracle drug. You know, it tells us, Pastor Ross, in the Bible that there's a substance infinitely more powerful than the strongest antibiotics.
2: That's correct, Pastor Doug. It is something that can not only cure sickness, but more importantly, the sickness of sin.
1: That's right.
2: Leading to eternal death. And of course, we're talking about the blood of Christ, the cross.
1: Amen. You can read a couple of scriptures here. Hebrews 9, verse 14. How much more shall the blood of Christ, who through the eternal Spirit offered himself without spot to God, cleanse your conscience from dead works to serve the living God? And then there's another powerful verse in Ephesians 1:7. In him we have redemption through his blood, the forgiveness of sins, according to the riches of his grace. I remember, Pastor Ross, when I first started looking into the Christian religion, I thought, and it's kind of gory. They talked about power in the blood and saved by the blood and washed by the blood. And I thought, this is a bloody religion. But then I came to understand that

0: the Bible says the life is in the blood. And Christ, in giving his blood, he gave his life. And we are washed by his life. And we are healed and empowered by his life and his sacrifice of his life. And so, in a sense, he gives us a transfusion of his purity to heal us from our disease. So in that sense, the blood of Christ washes away our sin. And maybe there's some people listening out there that think, I need healing. I need salvation and forgiveness for my sins. And I think I could use a dose of that cure. We have a free offer that talks about that.
1: We do. A book is entitled The High Cost of the Cross. And we'll be happy to send this to anyone who calls and asks. That's our free offer this evening, so take advantage of it. All you need to do is just call the number, 800-835-6747. You can ask for offer number 156, or just ask for it by name, The High Cost of the Cross. It explains the gospel and shares good news. If you'd like to get a digital version of the book, just dial #250 with your smartphone. Again, just say Bible Answers Live and then say High Cost of the Cross. That's #250 with your phone and ask for that free gift. You know, Pastor Doug, probably one of the most important truths that we find in Scripture centers on the cross, centers on that sacrificial death of Jesus, and just such an important truth. Well, before we go to the phone lines, we always like to start with prayer, and so let's do that now. Dear Lord, we thank you for this time once again when we can open up the Bible and study together. This is your book. And Lord, we pray for the Holy Spirit to come and guide us, that same Spirit that inspired the prophets many years ago. We ask that that Spirit would guide our hearts and our minds. Be with those who are listening, wherever they might be. In Jesus' name, amen.
0: Amen.
1: Well, our first caller this evening, we've got Jerry listening in Texas. 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
2: Good evening, gentlemen. I have a question. In my Bible readings this morning, it refers to Numbers 24 and the interactions between Balak and Balaam. I don't know if it was in a maybe an insert from an inspired writer, but I thought I understood that Balak used sorcery in a couple of his attempts. Can you explain that to me?
0: Yeah, well, you have two characters that are mentioned here in the book of Numbers 24, and Balaam was a prophet of God. Now, keep in mind, there were some Old Testament prophets. They knew the Lord, and the Lord spoke to them, and they weren't necessarily Jews. Noah was technically a prophet, and he was not a Jew. So in Mesopotamia, there was someone who worshipped the true God. His name was Balaam. But while he started out good, he ended up going bad. Well, he was known to the other kings as a man that God spoke through. And so Balak, knowing that God was with Israel, Balak was the king of the Moabites. He thought, look, if I can't defeat them with natural means, I'm going to fight fire with fire. They've got God with them, and maybe I can get a prophet of God to curse them. That was his reasoning. And so they were used to back then paying psychics and sorcerers to try to cast spells. And they told Balaam, will you come cast a spell or curse Israel? And he said, no, God's blessed them. I can't. They kept offering him more and more money, and he got tempted. He wanted the honor and the money they were offering. So he said, well, I have to say what the Lord says, but I'll go if you insist. And so every time he opens his mouth to try to curse Israel, blessings come out. In fact, one of the blessings of Balaam is where it said a star will rise out of Jacob. And it's probably the wise men in Mesopotamia, where Balaam was from, that were reading that when they came searching for the Christ child. So, but Balaam was not using sorcery. Balak, the king of the Moabites, was hoping that he would use some kind of witchcraft or sorcery to curse them. So hopefully that helps a little bit, Jerry. It's a very interesting story where the donkey ends up talking to the prophet.
1: All right, thank you. Next caller that we have is Isaiah, listening in Texas. Isaiah, welcome to Bible Answers Live.
3: Yes, hello. Thank you, pastors, for both taking my call.
0: Yeah.
3: I really appreciate it.
0: And your question?
3: Yes, sir. My question is referring to Acts 26:24. Mm-hmm. It's referring over to when Paul was feeling beside himself. Mm-hmm. And I guess with all the learning, it was driving him insane. Could you please elaborate on that?
0: Paul is making his defense before Festus, who is one of the Roman rulers that is going to decide whether or not to set him free or to punish him or to send him to Rome. And as Paul is talking to him about Jesus and the resurrection, Festus says, Paul, you're beside yourself. Beside yourself is a term that's used to mean you've lost your mind. And he's saying, you're beside yourself. Much learning has driven you mad. Paul was very educated. And he said, you spent too much time reading the prophecies and you're getting caught up in it and you're not balanced. You've gone mad. So, well, Paul was not beside himself and he was not crazy, and though he was very wise. And so he goes on to say in verse 25, I am not mad, most noble Festus, but I'm speaking the words of truth and reason for the king before whom I also speak. And he's talking there to Agrippa. He said, he knows the words that I say are true. So there's a couple of rulers that are listening to him. One of them talks about the resurrection. He says, you're crazy.
1: You know, if you look at that same passage, there is a cross-reference where Paul now, in 1 Corinthians chapter 1, verse 21, speaking of Christ and him crucified, he said, to the Jew, it's a stumbling block, and to the Greeks, it's foolishness.
0: Yeah.
1: So you can understand how you have this Roman governor who talks about, well, hears about the resurrection. He says, that's craziness. You're out of your mind. Paul said, well, to the unbeliever, it's foolishness. But to those of us who are saved, yeah, it's eternal life. You know, it's a wonderful promise.
0: Good point.
1: So, okay, thank you, Isaiah. We've got Joan listening in Australia. Joan, welcome to Bible Answers Live.
4: Hello, thank you for taking my call. My question tonight is, where in the Bible does it say we screen or vote people to be members in or out of the church?
0: Well, I don't think you'll find the word vote. The teaching that people need to be clear before they're added, you know, before baptism, the Ethiopian treasurer asked Philip, and I think this is Acts chapter 8, he said, what prevents me from being baptized? And he said, well, if you believe with all your heart, so one thing is you got to believe to be part of the church. You need to be willing to obey God's commandments. In Matthew chapter 28, Jesus said, go therefore teach all nations of certain teaching. Teaching what? He says, teaching them to observe all things that I've commanded you. So a person should not be part of the church or be baptized if they don't believe the commandments of God. And then Paul later says that if someone, and Jesus says it also in Matthew 18, if someone will not listen to the authority of the church, then they should be put out and treated like an infidel. I think he says a publican. Paul talks in 1 Corinthians 7 about a man that was sleeping with his stepmother, and he said, you need to put that man out. He was, you know, clearly bringing shame on the cause. And so there's a criteria. And then when they were baptized in Acts chapter 2, it says they were added to the church. And the term they're added means like brought within the fold. They're becoming part of something. So you see there's a criteria for coming in and for going out, and it's believing the teachings of Jesus. Does that make sense, Joan?
4: Thank you.
0: All right. Thanks so much. Appreciate your question.
1: All right. We've got Brittany listening in California. Brittany, welcome to Bible Answers Live.
5: Hey.
0: Hi. How are you doing, Brittany?
5: Oh, pretty good.
0: And so what's your question tonight?
5: Yeah, my question is, should a Christian celebrate Sukkot or Shavuot Day?
0: Well, there are some people that are notable in society. You know, there's Martin Luther King's Day. They've got President's Day that is actually honoring both Washington and Lincoln. So when you say celebrate, you know, there's no religious celebration going on any of those days. People might want to, you know, enjoy and commemorate their achievements. But, you know, there's no mandate in the Bible to celebrate, I guess, anybody but Jesus. Matter of fact, we don't even really have a command to remember Christmas. That's more of a tradition than a command. So, nothing in the Bible says to celebrate Caesar Chavez Day. So, hey, thanks, Brittany. Hope that helps.
1: We've got Deborah in Canada. Deborah, welcome to Bible Answers Live.
6: Hi, pastors. How are you doing?
0: Great. Thanks for calling.
6: Good. I have a question about the raven. bird, the raven.
0: Yeah.
6: I know Noah in Genesis 8:7 let it out of the ark. He was the first bird to be let out. Mm-hmm. And in Kings, 1 Kings, the ravens were used to feed Elijah. I was just wondering if there was any significance as to why God would choose what we know in the Mosaic Law as an unclean bird.
0: Yeah, that is interesting. I think that the reason that the Lord chose the raven is, first of all, Elijah and Noah were not told to eat ravens. The ravens are probably, they're in the corvid family, and they're the smartest, one of the smartest birds. I think their intelligence is, they say, even above a dog. They know how to use tools. They live a long time. They grieve when another raven dies. And they can actually, some ravens can learn to mimic certain sounds, like, you know, parrots do. So they're extremely bright birds, and I think God guided them into the palace of Ahab to take food from Ahab and bring it to Elijah. I can't prove that, but it's fun to think. So, yeah. And they're, what do you call it? Ravens are kind of omnivores, so they could bring almost anything. Mm-hmm. Yeah, it's not like a hummingbird just going to get nectar.
1: And it's a big bird, so it can
0: carry. Yeah,
1: can
0: that's
1: carry
0: true.
1: Things, so. All right, thank you, Deborah. Good point. We've got Gary in Illinois. Gary, welcome to the program.
7: Thank you. Are we entering the first trumpet judgment? You know, considering the recent extreme weather, like wildfires in Texas and hailstorms, I get this from Revelation 8:7.
0: Yeah, I don't know, Pastor Ross, you want to address
1: that? Yeah, I can read the verse. It says, and the first angel sounded, and there was hail, followed with mingled with blood. And it says, they were thrown to the earth, and a third of the trees were burnt up, and the green grass was burnt up. Of course, the book of Revelation is a prophetic book, and it's filled with symbols, right from the very beginning of the book all the way to the end. You talk about horses galloping across the sky, and you've got a red horse and a white horse and a black horse and a pale horse, and a lot of symbolisms.
0: Dragon
1: that we find
0: with
1: in the
0: seven
1: book.
0: Heads. You don't see that every day.
1: Yeah, that's right. And beasts coming up from the sea and the earth. And so, yeah, this is part of the trumpets. And the trumpets kind of go through the history from the time of Christ all the way through until our time. And the fifth trumpet, it's got talking about trees being burnt up and green grass being burnt up. In the Bible, trees are often associated with people, and green grass would be a symbol for people once again, or large groups of people. It's really talking about a judgment that was to come upon those part of the Roman Empire that had persecuted the Christians. There was attacks from the various barbarian tribes that entered the land. You also have the Muslim tribes, or the Muslim movement under the Ottoman Empire, and the Turks that were coming in, entering into Europe. So that had a broader historical application with reference to this fifth trumpet. Not so much a literal application, although, you know, the Bible does speak about the earth getting old like a garment, and talks about the sea and the waves roaring as signs connected with the coming of Christ, or close to the coming of Christ. And yes, there are changes in our environment, and I think there are signs. The Bible speaks of earthquakes in diverse places, so there are things happening in the natural world that are warning signs as to the imminent coming of Christ.
0: Yeah, and of course, it tells us in Revelation that God will destroy those that destroy the earth. And you can just see that the fires and everything that's happening, a lot of them are man-made.
1: And, of course, things are a little different nowadays. You know, back 100, 200 years ago, these forest fires would burn almost all summer long in the mountains here in California, and they would burn out a lot of the underbrush. Whereas, you know,
0: the
1: in
0: trees
1: our times,
0: big
1: we're
0: and
1: always,
0: survive
1: yeah,
0: it, yeah,
1: we're putting fires out. And so it's only increasing the vegetation that can burn. It's dry. And so, yeah, things have changed.
0: Yeah.
1: The environment's changed.
0: All right. Well, thank you. Appreciate that, Gary.
1: We've got Glenn listening in Ohio. Glenn, welcome to Bible Answers Live.
8: Thanks again for taking my call.
0: Yeah.
8: You know, when God spoke to Noah in the 11th chapter of Genesis, he told him to get busy and replenish the earth. And all translations agree with that replenishing of the earth. But when you go to Genesis 1:28, where Yahweh is speaking to Adam and Eve, he tells them also, according to the King James translation, to replenish the earth. I see that as either a blemish in the King James version of the Bible or something else that needs to be talked about. Can you help me?
0: Yeah, well, when God tells them to fill the word I've got, and I'm reading the New King James, he said that they should fill the earth. And, you know, God told Adam and Eve, I want you to populate the earth. Originally, they were in the garden. After sin, they were evicted from the garden. Are you thinking that there was maybe a population before Adam and Eve that needed to be replaced?
8: I think that might be worthy of consideration because it's the only translation that talks about the Adam and Eve of replenishing the earth.
0: Yeah. Well, I think, like I said, this translation, and by the way, the King James translation, while it is wonderful, is not perfect. It was done by men. They were not angels that translated the King James Bible. And there are a couple places where they maybe didn't have the best choice of words or there's some inconsistency. This is a place where I think that the word be fruitful and fill the earth is more appropriate because there's nothing in the Genesis record that says that there was a civilization before Adam and Eve that needed to be replaced. It goes sequentially from the days of creation to Adam's creation to Eve to the fall. There's no other scenario of some other race that was wiped out that needed to be replaced.
1: That's right.
0: That you can squeeze in there.
1: Sin, the consequence of sin is death. And we know, according to the Bible, that sin started with Adam and Eve.
0: There's no death before
1: that. So if they
0: were
1: the ones, yeah, if they were the ones to replenish the earth, meaning they were to replace a population beforehand that had died, how would they have died if there had been no sin?
0: Mm-hmm. So, good point.
1: Yeah, and if you look at the other translations, it says, be fruitful, multiply, and fill the earth and subdue it. So I think that's a better translation there. Next caller that we have is Henry listening in New York. Henry, welcome to Bible Answers Live.
9: My question is, if you go to heaven and your name is written in the Book of Life, do you have to take communion before you get into heaven?
0: Well, Jesus does say in the, I think it's both Gospel of Matthew, it's repeated in 2 Corinthians, that the Lord's Supper, celebrating the, and the Lord's Supper was like an extension of the Passover. The Passover was, you know, this angel of judgment passes over because of the blood of the Lamb. Well, when Jesus comes, we know he is the Passover Lamb. And he said, except you eat my flesh and drink my blood, you have no life in you, John chapter 6. So that's talking about, it's a symbol for accepting the life of Jesus and that his blood would cleanse us from sin and the teachings of the New Testament, the New Covenant. That's what the grape juice is a symbol of. So a believer should want to participate, first of all, in being part of a church family and communion. Now, in our church, sometimes we've got some seniors that, well, I guess every church, you have some people that are shut-ins, they can't make it. And when we have communion, we have elders and pastors that'll go and take it to their home and so that they can participate. But there's only a couple of sacred ordinances that Jesus left the church. And one of them is baptism. Of course, you got marriage, baptism, and you've got the communion service. So it's certainly a ratification of our faith that should be repeated whenever the church comes together in that capacity.
1: Okay, thank you.
0: Do you have to do that to go to heaven? There'll be people in heaven that maybe didn't have an opportunity, mm-hmm. for sure. But why a believer would not want to is a concern.
1: Okay. All right, we got Lloyd in Arkansas. Lloyd, welcome to Bible Answers Live.
10: Hello. Thank you for having me on and to answer my question.
0: Yeah.
10: My question is God protecting Satan? And if so, what is he protecting him from?
0: Well, when you say, is God protecting Satan, Satan is living under an impending judgment. And Satan is also, he is restricted in what he can access. The Bible tells us in Revelation 12 that Satan was cast down to the earth. So the devil's rebellion against God has been limited to our planet. And so as far as God protecting him, well, God gives all of his creatures life. And people that choose to turn away from God, their initial life comes from God. God does not exterminate somebody as soon as they say, I don't love you anymore. Otherwise, we'd see more than half the population would expire right away. So people are sustained by God. He's the one who gives grace to the people that even curse him. They couldn't live or take another breath or have another heartbeat without God. So in that sense, the devil is still sustained by the initial life God gave him. But the devil's not being protected by God. I don't think he needs much protection he's the highest of the angels. There's no other angel that's harassing him in that way. So I don't know. Hopefully I'm answering your question, Lloyd.
10: Pastor, thank you very much.
0: All right. Thanks so much. You take care.
1: All right. Next caller that we have is E. Frank in New York. E. Frank, welcome to Bible Answers Live.
11: Yes. Good evening, Pastor Doug and Pastor Ross. I have a question in regards to the Bible, where it's about an issue that has to do with how you believe in Jesus on certain occasions. There's this South African woman who told me that the way Jesus revealed himself during the persecution of Herod in Africa, that she has the right to celebrate and display a understanding of her symbolic adherence to what Jesus did in Namur. Now, I have always believed in the what Jesus preached in Galilee, and I just want to know, Pastor Doug, in the Bible, does it say that we have to wear any type of apparel or indicative symbols indicating that we're Christians and we believe in God and the Bible that way? Because in the Bible it says that it's harder for a rich man to enter the kingdom of God than someone who is poor.
0: Yeah. All right. So is there any criteria on what we should or shouldn't wear given in the Bible? You know, God does not order us to wear a particular costume. Now, when the priests in the Old Testament, there was a certain apparel that the priests would wear. Of course, the purpose of the Old Testament temple has been fulfilled. When Christ died on the cross, the veil was rent. Jesus said, your house has left you desolate. And so the Aaronic priesthood right now does not exist in that they're not sacrificing lambs. So there's no uniform. There are principles that God gives in his word for every believer. And those principles have to do with neatness, modesty. The Bible tells us that, you know, we should not be wearing, and this is men and women, should not be adorned with the outward adorning of gold and apparel and costly ray. And Paul talks about, you know, women wearing pearls and having elaborate hairdos. You know, God's people shouldn't dress so frumpy that we attract attention because of our being out of date, but we also shouldn't try and be impressing people with our money by the clothes we wear. There should be humility in that. Neat, clean, modest, those are the principles that God shares. We got a book on that, by the way, on jewelry. How much is too much? A person can get when they call the resource line.
1: Number to call is 800-835-6747. You can ask for that book. It's called Jewelry, How Much is Too Much? And we'll be happy to send it to anyone in Canada or the U.S. So call and ask.
0: All right, friends, we're getting ready for our halftime break. So we want to encourage you to pay attention to these important messages that are coming. We'll be back taking more Bible questions in just a few moments.
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13: I grew up in a Christian home in suburbs of Washington, D.C. My mom would take me to see the fireworks on 4th of July downtown. My parents both went to church, but they didn't have the best relationship. So by about the time I was 10, you know, they had reached a point where they were splitting up and divorcing. When you've got something like that in the home, it kind of spills down to the children. They don't really know it, but they're absorbing that, and their character and the way they develop is kind of affected by that. As life went on, things started coming into my life that were definitely going against probably the ways that my mom wanted me to brought up. Music was starting to have a role in my life where I was listening to music that we never listened to in the home, like hard rock, psychedelic rock. I went on to boarding school and I really loved the experience, but I was starting to get a little bit more involved with drinking. You know, like anything that's unhealthy for you, it can create a bad habit or become an addiction. And I got really depressed. It was the type of depression where you're just in agony for hours. I mean, you're just wailing, crying by yourself in your room. I decided that the best way to handle it would be to commit suicide. So I took a bottle of about 50 pills of Benadryl. I woke up the next morning, you know, and I was like, wow, you know, I'm alive. As years went on, I was developing these ideas in my life as like, who are you? What's going to make you special? And I just really pursued this idea of wanting to make it as a pilot. and I got the ratings that I eventually needed to become a flight instructor. Went on to work for a small freight company in New England. Went on to fly for FedEx. I thought, man, this is it. This is the greatest thing ever. You know, I'm like, you've arrived, you know. This lifestyle that I was building, I mean, it really kind of come together. But yet my life was incomplete. Because of the addictions and the patterns that I had in my life, I was always going back to those things that were separating me from God. When I was at home on my days off, I'd go out and have a great time with my friends. I'd go home by myself, and all the stuff would just come back. It's like you couldn't escape it. So not too much long after that, I met my wife, Dara, and I started going to church with her. It kind of revived something in me, and I started seeking the Lord. About that time that year, my stepdad, he had his niece visiting, and they gave me a disc. It had the links to an entire Amazing Facts prophecy series on it. I couldn't stop watching it. I just really liked the way that Pastor Doug preaches. He was so clear and so easy to understand. I started seeing Jesus in the Bible. You know, I'd said that these addictions had come into my life, but when the Lord took hold of my life, he actually took all those out. My name is Tony. Thank you for changing my life.
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0: 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My name is Doug Batchelor.
1: My name is John Ross, and we have a number of folks who are standing by with their Bible question. But, Pastor Doug, before we go to the phone lines, we want to remind you of our free offer that we have. It talks about the cross. It's called The High Cost of the Cross. And we want to send that to anyone who calls and asks. The number is 800-835-6747. You can ask for The High Cost of the Cross, just offer number 156. You can also receive a digital download of that book by simply dialing #250 on your smartphone, say Bible Answers Live, and then ask for The High Cost of the Cross, and we'll be able to send you a digital copy of the book. You can read it. You can share it with somebody else. We're going to go back to the phone lines. We've got Preston listening in Texas, and he's got a question about watching Christian programs. Preston, welcome to the program.
14: Hello.
0: Hi. Thanks for calling.
14: Yes. So my question was, is it wrong for Christians to watch Christian programs like The Chosen, the TV show The Chosen?
0: All right. Well, I'm a little biased if you ask about watching Christian programs, because we're producing one at this very moment. So there's no sin in taking in spiritual material, whether you're reading or whether you're watching or listening. TV is just one of the mediums that communicates. And so that's a very powerful medium. At the same time, you want to have a filter about what you do and don't watch. There are some Christian programs out there that I don't watch. They're, you know, these pastors, quite frankly, that they're doing this prosperity gospel. I think it's extortion of a type, spiritual extortion. And you notice we don't spend a lot of time begging for money on this program and promising people fame and fortune and health and wealth if they do. So there's some things I won't watch because I just think they're so unbiblical. There's some good ministries and ministers out there. I don't expect them to agree with me in every point. And they've got a lot of great material. And so you kind of eat the melon and you spit out the seeds. And they probably feel that way about me. Now, when you're talking about The Chosen, and I've only seen, to be honest, a few excerpts. I've found in my own experience, Pastor Ross may have some thoughts on this, that when Hollywood tries to recreate Jesus or biblical stories, they almost never can get close to the real thing. Or it's always distorted in one way or the other. Have some good things come out of that? Well, I'm sure there are people that haven't thought about the life and teachings of Jesus that watch this, and you could point to some good things. But personally, I think that there's a danger when we start getting our information about Christ and his ministry. From what I've known, someone told me I should watch it. I watched a little bit, and I saw right away they were embellishing the story with things that were not in the Bible, which is always suspect. But, you know, I'm not here to condemn. I commend people that are trying to communicate the gospel. I don't know. That's a rambling answer. But any thoughts? You want to ramble?
1: I agree, Pastor.
0: You go out on a limb
1: with me? Well, I think they actually say that they're not trying to be perfectly faithful to, you know, what the Bible says. They do take liberties to kind of add in. And, you know, there's some extra stories added, extra personalities added that's not in the gospel account. And on the one hand, you got to be careful because, you know, the Bible talks about a really true story, something that mm-hmm. really happened. When you read about the gospel, you read about Christ, you read about the apostles, that's history. That's mm-hmm. that's real. You don't want to create the scene where that almost becomes more of a novel type scenario. So, yeah, I agree, Pastor. We got to be careful.
0: Yeah, start embellishing on the truth, and people can get distracted by the embellishment.
1: Yeah. That's true.
0: And miss the main point. So,
1: all right. Thank you, Preston.
0: A verse in the Bible, Philippians 4, verse 8. Finally, brethren, whatever things are true. And he goes on to say, dwell on these things.
1: Mm-hmm.
0: Yeah.
1: Okay. Next caller that we have is Sandra listening in Pennsylvania. And she's got a question about Joshua and the angel that you read about in Zechariah 3. Sandra, welcome to the program.
15: Hi. Good evening. Thank you for taking my call.
0: Evening.
15: Hi there. So the other day, recently I heard a sermon in regards to Zechariah chapter 3. Wonderful sermon. But I was a little confused as to who Joshua is mm-hmm. and who the angel of the Lord is, because I always thought that Joshua represents Christ and that also the angel of the Lord also represents Christ pre-incarnate.
0: Mm-hmm.
15: So I was just trying to figure out, you know, who's represented in that chapter.
0: All right, good. Well, in Zechariah chapter 3, there's a vision. It says, he showed me Joshua, this is verse 1, the high priest standing before the angel of the Lord and Satan standing at his right hand to oppose, or that word is to accuse him. You go to Revelation chapter 12, it calls Satan the accuser of the brethren. And in the book of Job, there's the devil accusing Job before God. And the devil is our accuser and Christ is our defense attorney. So the angel of the Lord is the one that rebukes the devil in Zechariah. Now, there really was a high priest in Israel during Zechariah's time, and his name was Joshua. It's interesting. The name Joshua is the name Jesus in Hebrew. It's actually Yeshua. And you've got Joshua who led the children of Israel into the promised land. He's like our general and our judge. And then you got Joshua, the high priest that led the children of Israel from Babylon back to the promised land. So they're both types of Christ. And the priest would bear the sins of the people. So Joshua's got these dirty clothes because of the sins of the people and the devil's accusing. And in the story, his filthy clothes are taken away by the angel of the Lord and he's given clean garments. And it's a symbol of the cleansing from sin. So you're pretty close from what you said, Sandra, to having a right interpretation. I'm not sure what you may have heard someone else say, but this is a story about the plan of salvation. It tells us that the angel of the Lord stood by and he said, you can read in verse 6, now if you'll walk in my ways, this is after his filthy garments are taken away, if you'll walk in my ways and if you will keep my command, then you will judge my house, likewise have charge of my courts, and I will give you places to walk among those who stand here. In other words, you'll be here in heaven. So it's a wonderful promise.
1: So in this parable, or in this chapter, in this vision, Joshua would represent the people, mm-hmm. and the angel of the Lord would represent Christ.
0: Right.
1: But like you say, there's almost a dual application because, yes, our high priest is Jesus.
0: Mm-hmm.
1: But in this context, Joshua represents the people.
0: Right.
1: Okay, very good. Thank you. Good question, Sandra. We've got Charlie listening in Arizona, and he has a question about Exodus chapter 20, verse 10. Charlie, welcome to the program.
16: Hi, guys. How are you this evening?
0: Good. How can we help you?
16: Exodus 20, verse 10. It says that God created everything in 6 days.
0: Right.
16: And you have to rest on the Sabbath. And he starts listening, you, your son, your daughter, your manservant, your female servant, your cattle, everything. But there's no mention of a wife.
0: Well, yeah, I think that husbands and wives are included in the admonition. When God gives the Ten Commandments, it tells us that the men and women wash their clothes, husbands and wives, and they came before the Lord, and they heard the Lord saying these words audibly. So the command is not just given to the man. The commandment is given to the parents. That's why later it says, honor your father and your mother. And so I think it's understood that people are to rest from their regular labor. There is a verse earlier where it says, bake what you're going to bake and boil what you're going to boil. And ostensibly, you know, the women were doing a lot of the cooking back then, and they were to be resting. They were to get that work done ahead of time. So the command's all-encompassing, I think, for the family.
1: Mm-hmm.
0: The stranger, the cattle, everybody was to rest.
1: And it does appear that, you know, when it specifically mentions the list, like you say, your son, your daughter, your servants, a male servant, female servant, your cattle, the stranger is within your gates. It's people under your control, those who you can direct. And definitely that would include all of the members of the family.
0: Well, he's got a point. It's hard to direct your wife, though.
1: Well, yep, yeah. Maybe
0: I retract that last statement.
1: But it would include everyone in your household.
0: Right.
1: Is the idea behind that. All right. Thank you, Charlie. We've got Giovanni listening from Idaho, and he's got a question from Deuteronomy 3:3. Giovanni, welcome to the program.
17: Hi there, pastors. How are you this evening?
0: Hey, great. Thank you.
17: Awesome. So my question is actually in regards to Deuteronomy 23:3.
0: Okay.
17: And it's about David and how he is king. And I'm just kind of wondering how he's king when Ruth is a Moabite.
0: Right. Let me read this for our friends that are listening. The Moabites had attacked the Israelites and gave them a hard time. And so there was a curse pronounced on them. And you can read in Deuteronomy 23:3, an Ammonite or a Moabite shall not enter the assembly of the Lord, even to the 10th generation. None of his descendants shall enter the assembly of the Lord forever, because they did not meet you with bread or water on the road when you came out of Egypt, because they hired against you Balaam the son of Beor from Pethor of Mesopotamia to curse you. And yet, Ruth, and it has not been 10 generations from when this was given. No, I don't think it had been. I can almost trace the genealogy from Boaz was the son of Salmon, who was maybe one of the spies of Joshua. So, yeah, it wasn't 10 generations yet. And yes, she was a Moabite, and then she is the grandmother, or the great-grandmother, of David. So, and she was allowed into the congregation. The command does not eclipse an earlier command that if someone converted to the God of the Israelites, that they were welcome. And so Ruth, she said, your God is my God.
1: Mm-hmm.
0: So she converted. And they had that law that is saying you could be friends with a Moabite up until they did this. They could have stayed Moabites, and you could do business with them. But after they tried to curse Israel, there was a curse pronounced for 10 generations. How long would that be? 40 times 10, 400 years.
1: Mm-hmm. Okay, thank you. Good question. Let's see. We've got Regina listening in Oregon. Regina, welcome to the program.
18: Hi, thank you.
0: Thank you.
18: So I do have a question. Actually, I've been asking this question myself, but I did not know how to answer.
0: Mm-hmm.
18: And someone asking me in Geneva, when God created Lucifer, because he did create Lucifer, when Lucifer chose to do the wrong, where did he know that wrong? Where is the wrong coming from, you know? Because God created only the right things, love and everything. Everything was perfect. How did he know to pick the wrong? You know what I mean?
0: Yeah, I think I know what you mean, Regina. Yeah, of course, God made everything good. The Bible tells us in James, every good and perfect gift comes from God. And Jesus said, God is good. And God does not tempt, neither is he tempted. God cannot do anything bad because he is perfect and he's good. So God made good creatures, but he made them with, they're built with a risky freedom. And that freedom to love is given to all of his intelligent creatures. And Lucifer was given the same freedom to love. But in order to love, you've got to have the ability to choose to not love. God can't make you with forced love built in. It ceases to be love. If you can't choose it, you become a robot. So Lucifer was given this. He chose to love himself more than God. And he just kept nurturing that. And it probably went from an early inclination. He knew something was wrong, but he kept cherishing this self-love until pretty soon he put himself on the throne and he wanted to destroy God. And he became ruled by selfishness. God is love. Satan, in a word, is selfish. And it's all about his pride and his selfishness. So, God made him perfect. He made him free. He chose to love himself more and he became corrupt through it.
1: And we got a study guide. It's called Did God Create a Devil? And it answers all of these questions. It's a good, great study. And we want to encourage anyone who wants to learn more about this, just call and ask. The number is 800-835-6747. You can ask the study guide. It's called Did God Create the Devil? You can also dial #250 on your smartphone and say Bible Answers Live and then ask for that study guide. Did God Create a Devil? We'll send it to you. Study it and you'll be blessed. Next caller that we have is Eric, and he's listening in Colorado, and he has a question about spirits. Eric, welcome to the program.
19: Hi, thank you for taking the call.
0: Yes.
19: I see and hear spirits. Does this mean that I'm lost?
0: You hear and see spirits. Well, it means the devil's probably trying to get you. Of course, he's trying to get everybody. But, I think there are some godly people in the Bible that they saw spirits, that the devil was trying to spook them. And so because the devil's trying to harass you or frighten you does not automatically mean you're lost. It means that the devil's trying to distract you or confuse you or frighten you. Whether you are saved or lost is something that you and the Lord only know. If you've come to Jesus and surrendered your life to Jesus, then keep your eyes fixed on him. If the devil comes around, in the name of the Lord, rebuke the devil. Do not give him ground. If there's something in your life that's opening the door to the devil, I've got a friend that was seeing all kinds of spooks and demons, and they spent all their time watching scary movies, these diabolical movies. And I thought, well, no wonder you're watching ghost movies, and you're kind of opening the door to the devil.
1: Mm-hmm.
0: So close any avenues in your life where you're creating a bridge for the devil to come in and haunt or tempt or frighten you. And reconsecrate your life to the Lord every day. Paul said, I die daily. That means you got to be born again every day.
1: Okay, great. Thank you. We've got Corette listening from Connecticut. And Corette has a question about working on Sabbath.
20: Yes.
1: Corette, welcome to the program.
20: Good night,
0: sir. Evening.
20: Yes, I was asking, when is it okay to work on the Sabbath?
0: Well, there are obviously Christian hospitals that have people they care for. Jesus said it's better to do good on the Sabbath day. And so if you're ministering to somebody who's struggling with some dire sickness, then that's appropriate. I know dentists that they love the Lord, but they'll get a call from someone that's in agony from a toothache. They'll, on the Sabbath day, they'll open their shop, usually free of charge, and they'll go and either help them right then or at least help them with some temporary relief where they can do major surgery or whatever they need later. I don't know of any dentist that will say, let me adjust your braces, because that's kind of an elective thing that you can schedule another day. But when someone's in pain or suffering, if someone's in the hospital, they need doctors, nurses, and people to care for them. My wife is a physical therapist, and she hasn't worked in a hospital for years. But when she did, some people had surgery on Friday, and they needed to have physical therapy immediately the next day. And so she would work, and she would not keep that pay. She just donated it to the Lord. So there are emergency situations. If you're a fireman, you should try to schedule your Sabbath free. Let someone else be on duty then so you can rest. But if there's a forest fire, you hop in your truck and you go save people. So even the Jews, when they're attacked on their Sabbath day, the soldiers can't say, well, we'll start defending the country when the sun goes down. So there are emergency situations, but they should be the rare exception and not the rule. Does that make sense, Corette?
20: Yes, it does.
0: All right. Thank you so much. Appreciate it. Thanks for your question.
1: All right. Next caller that we have is Larry, listening in Michigan. Larry, welcome to the program.
2: Hi.
0: Hi, Larry. Thanks for calling.
2: Yeah, I got a question. How does a person know, because I know in Matthew, Jesus was talking about those who stick against the Spirit, you know, the unpurposed sin. But how does a person really know if they committed it? Because sometimes I wonder, but yet I feel guilty about a lot of things, so I'm a little confused. And when I ask for forgiveness, I sometimes like, is that real? I got questions about that.
0: Mm-hmm.
2: So I just like to know about I just hope I didn't like push the Holy Spirit away for that, you know.
0: Well, you know, every time we sin, we may grieve the Holy Spirit, but that does not mean you grieved it away where it's unforgivable. So the very fact you're calling means the Holy Spirit is striving in your heart. So I would not be worried that you've committed the unpardonable sin. I would be concerned. God wants you to have peace. The Lord wants you to believe that he will forgive your sins and that he'll give you power to live a new life. You know, Christ doesn't ask us to do anything without giving us the power to do it. When God says, repent, come to me, I'll give you rest, you turn from your sins, you confess your sins, and he says, I'll give you peace and rest and victory and a new life. You believe that. And you're going to have peace, and you'll have evidence in your life that God is working in your life, and that will confirm the promises of God also.
1: You know, we have a book, Pastor Doug. It's called What is the Unpardonable Sin?
0: And there you go.
1: I encourage you to take a look at that. I think you'll enjoy it. The number to call is 800-835-6747. And just ask for it. It's called What is the Unpardonable Sin? We'll mail it to you. Or you can just dial #250 on your cell phone, mm-hmm. say Bible Answers Live, and then ask for the book by name. What is the unpardonable sin? We got Joyce in Florida. Joyce, welcome to the program. We have just a few moments, but you have a question about the punishment of the wicked.
21: Yes, praise the Lord. I love your program.
0: Oh, thank you.
21: I would like to know, will there be degrees of punishment in hell? And if so, where is that located in the Bible?
0: Well, I'm looking up for you right now. Yes, there will be differences. S-D-R-I-P. I added an extra letter in there. Hang on here. I'm typing something in my computer. I just can't spell.
1: Luke 12:48.
0: You found it.
1: Is that the one?
0: You beat me. Well, no, I'm looking at Luke 12. Yeah, 47:48.
1: Yep.
0: It says, that servant who knew his master's will and did not prepare himself or do according to his will, he will be beaten with many stripes. And then it also says that those that did not know their master's will are beaten with few stripes. So stripes are when they used to whip a person that would leave stripes on their back, and that was whipping, really. And so Jesus is basically saying those who were guilty for much suffer more than those who were less accountable and did not know. So, yes, there are varying degrees of reward, and so there are varying degrees of punishment. Jesus says, one of the last verses in the Bible, behold, I come, my reward is with me to give to every man according to his works. So Adolf Hitler is going to suffer more than people of lesser crimes. So hopefully that helps. You with us, Joyce? Does that make sense?
21: Keep up the enlightenment.
0: All right. You're welcome. God bless. And we thank you for your call. Pastor Ross, we have time for one more quick one.
1: All right, we got Ron listening in, Alabama. Ron, welcome to the program.
22: Yes, good evening. Thank you for taking my call.
0: Yeah.
22: My question has to do with Dinah, the daughter of Jacob and Leah, and mentioned in Genesis 34. Could she somehow represent the church? You know, how you have literal Israel and the tribes, the children of Israel. Then you have spiritual Israel. Could Dinah represent the spiritual body of the church,
0: yeah,
22: being one of Jacob's descendants.
0: Yeah, I think you're onto something. And the story that Ron is referring to is found there in Genesis 34, where Dinah, the only daughter listed of Jacob's children, everyone else was a son, that when they were living near Shechem, she went out to visit the other ladies of the land and maybe do some shopping. And young man took her, and I don't think he raped her, but he took advantage of her, and he said he wanted to marry her. He loved her. But that's kind of what the pagans had done to the Israelites. Through intermarriage, they kind of lost their purity. And so there is an analogy there, very perceptive, Ron. I've never actually preached on that, but just as I was listening to you talk, I think there's more there under the surface. And you never hear that Dinah got married again, and it doesn't really tell about her having a family after that. So it changed the course of her life. Listening friends, you know, in just a moment, we're going to sign off and say farewell to those listening on satellite radio. And then those of you who are listening on land-based stations, we always stay on for a few more minutes to do rapid-fire Bible questions that come in via the internet. So you can email us questions. Some people have questions, but they say, oh, I'm afraid to get on the air. Well, you can email your questions. We'll take a few of them at the end of each program, and you'll see the number there on the screen. The email address is balquestions@amazingfacts.org. But before we say farewell to the audience at large, you know, we do these programs because we want to share the good news. And that good news is that God sent his son into the world to take the punishment for all the sins of the world. And he wants you to be in his kingdom. He desperately wants you to be saved. But we need to make a decision to say, Lord, I'm not doing a very good job running my life. I'm willing to surrender my life to you. I believe you have a plan for me. I would like to be forgiven of my sins. It's our prayer that everybody listening will do that even right now. Make that decision. Then go and sign up for the Amazing Facts Bible Study course at amazingfacts.org. We'll be back for the others.
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1: Hello, friends, and welcome back again to our email Bible questions. Pastor Doug, we've got a few great questions this evening. And of course, if you'd like to send us an email Bible question, it's balquestions@amazingfacts.org. Genesis chapter 6 verse 6 says that God repented, but Numbers 23:19 says that God does not repent. How do we explain this?
0: Yeah, well, I think that different things are being meant here. When it says in Genesis 6 that God repented, it's talking about when sin was in the world, it grieved God in his heart, and he was sorry. Not sorry because he had sinned, but he was sorry that he'd made man, his plan for the paradise and man to have this happiness, and man made in his creatures, sin and the devil had totally interrupted that, and there was just misery on the planet and violence. And so that grieved God at his heart. That's different from God saying, oops, I made a mistake, and repenting in that respect. God knows everything. Nothing surprises him.
1: Mm-hmm.
0: And God doesn't repent for sin because he does not sin. He's pure and perfect.
1: Okay. Next question that we have is, I believe Christians are discouraged to drink alcohol. But why does God ask for an alcoholic beverage in Numbers 28, verse 7 as part of the sacrifices?
0: Yeah, when it talks about the drink offering, it's not talking about an alcoholic drink. They would offer grape juice. And even Christ at the Last Supper, he made it clear that the grape juice that he was offering the disciples was not fermented. He said, in the kingdom, you'll drink this with me new. And that's in Matthew 26, I believe. So we also have a book called Alcohol and the Christian that'll answer that question if you want a free copy.
1: Again, that number is 800-835-6747. Just ask for it. It's called Alcohol and the Christian. All right, next question. Why is it that Jesus lost his ability to be omnipresent, although he still is omnipotent and omniscient now that he's in heaven?
0: Yeah, well, Jesus is omnipresent in the sense that he said, wherever the Holy Spirit is, he is.
1: Mm-hmm.
0: He said, everybody listening right now, when we accept him, he says, I am with you always, even to the end of the world. So while Christ took on human form in his body through his omniscience, his all-knowing, he can be everywhere all at one time. But you just think about the incredible sacrifice that he made, in that he will forever be married to the human family because of his love for us and the sacrifice that he made. So that's a wonderful thing to consider. And friends, we look forward to studying with you more in the coming weeks. So just make sure and go to amazingfacts.org and study and continue to listen to Bible Answers Live.
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0: they may squander or use it as wisely as kings. For God in His goodness has given us time, that we might invest it in man's upward climb. Of course, in the giving He won't specify just how we must use it as the years hurry by. He gives us a choice and a new chance each day to value our minutes or toss them away. But one thing is certain, whichever we choose, we'll learn very soon time has wings on His shoes. And those who are wise will keep pace with each day by learning to live in the noblest way. 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
1: We start with a great song by Buddy Hotelling. This is I Am Your God.

This is Musical Meditations, a great hour coming up. As a matter of fact, this hour I've got the Bible quiz, a good question for you too, as they always are. It's not too far away.

0: Great song, isn't it? Steve Amerson, A Choice for Life. Winds of Change before that, again, Our Earthly Cares We Leave. And for Buddy Hotelling, I Am Your God. That's from his CD, Little Lamb Song. Coming up next, more great music. Stay right here on Musical Meditations. Here is something from Psalms. It says here, with my whole heart I seek thee. Let me not wander from thy commandments. I have laid up thy word in my heart, that I might not sin against thee. Blessed be thou, O Lord, teach me thy statutes. Isn't that great? That's part of Psalm 119. These were verses 10 through 12. And actually, all of Psalm 119 is really extraordinary, but these were just some of the verses from it that I decided to share with you now. But I encourage you to read all of Psalm 119 if you can. My name is Jay Christian. This is Musical Meditations from Three Angels Broadcasting Network, and there's much more to come. Stay here.
1: This is Janice Brown with a ray of sunshine for the mind, soul, and spirit. Words of wisdom. Words are so important and very powerful. What we say and how we say it is truly noteworthy. We've heard the saying, it's not what you say, it's how you say it. Well, it's both. What you say and how you say it. We received our boxes of clothing, household goods, and souvenirs from Ethiopia after waiting for one long year. In the boxes, I saw my favorite pictures that my husband had purchased for me. The pictures are colored with the appearance of burnished gold, and they're so bright they just make me happy to look at them. The pictures bring to my mind Proverbs 25, verse 11. A word fitly spoken is like apples of gold in pictures of silver. Our words should shine like gold and give people a feeling of happiness rather than hurt, sadness, or pain. We hold places of distinction and influence in our homes, with our spouses, and our children. Our words can make or break a person or a relationship. Some people will confide in us their hurts. Remember Proverbs 11, verse 13. A talebearer reveals secrets, but he that is of a faithful spirit conceals the matter. Do not reveal another's intimate feelings and thoughts that they have trusted you with. Be trustworthy and keep the secret. Some of us like to talk about others in a not so flattering way. However, we should always remember Proverbs 26, verse 22. The words of a talebearer are as wounds, and they go down into the innermost parts of the belly. Talebearers wound instead of heal. Finally, Paul in Ephesians 4, verse 29 tells us not to let any corrupt communication proceed out of our mouths, lest we face our words in eternity. One day, we will hear the voice of God saying the words we long to hear. Well done, thou good and faithful servant. Let us remember we are royalty, children of the King. Therefore, our words must always reflect Christ, the King of the universe. Dear Heavenly Father, help us to be wise in our choice of words. Help us to use words that heal, bless, and lift you up. In the name of Jesus. Amen.
0: Why don't I ask you the Musical Meditations Bible Quiz question now, and then you'll have three songs to find the answer, okay? Here's the question. How old was Enoch when he died? Remember, he lived before the flood. They lived a long time back then. So how old was Enoch when he died? That's the question.

How old was Enoch when he died? That's the Bible quiz question. You've had a couple of songs to find the answer. If you haven't found it yet, I encourage you to keep looking, because I'll give you the answer right after this song by Maddie Caparis.

0: Matty Caparis and No One Ever Cared for Me Like Jesus. We can all say that, right? And before that, Selah, Oh Draw Me Lord. And we also heard from Joshua Perez de Burren's CD Jericho. He played the piano. Melissa Saheed sang He Will Be There. Okay, time to look at the Bible quiz. Time to give you the answer. I actually asked the question twice, and so now it's time for the answer. How old was Enoch when he died? That was the question. And so here is the answer. Notice the long pause. That's because Enoch never died. So I can't tell you how old he was when he died, and we'll never be able to answer that question because he was taken directly to heaven by God. And you can double-check that in Genesis 5, verses 22 through 24. So the answer officially is Enoch never died. And so I hope you got it right, did you? I hope so. I'm Jay Christian. Stay right here.
1: Science is revealing greater detail about God's magnificent creation, beginning with our own sun. Thousands of dollars has been spent to create filters to look at our sun safely. Every child has been told, don't look at the sun or you'll go blind. When looking at the sun through binoculars or telescope, without the proper filters, you could go blind in less than a second. Even the great astronomer Galileo went blind for more than 2 weeks from looking at the sun with his bare eyes. But with the proper equipment, our sun can be spectacular. It's hard to comprehend there are other suns or stars thousands of times brighter than our sun. Stars like Sirius, the brightest visible star in the winter sky, is 23 times brighter than our own sun. The beautiful orange star Antares in the summer sky is 10,000 times as bright as our sun. Betelgeuse in the constellation Orion is 13,000 times as bright as our sun. You may ask, is it safe to look at those stars? Since they all are light years away, you need not worry. But our own sun is much closer, 93 million miles away. So you need to always use proper filters. God has created so much to enjoy in the night sky. 1 Corinthians 15, it says, there is one glory of the sun, another glory of the moon, another glory of the stars. For one star differeth from another star in glory. Someday we will see our God, the creator of these suns, face to face. In 1 Corinthians 13 it says, for now we see in a glass darkly, but then face to face. What an awesome experience that will be. This is Len Wenzel from Destination Heaven Ministries, reminding you the next time you are out on a clear starry night, look up and see God's magnificent creation and what the heavens reveal.
2: Before you comment, first ask yourself, is what I am about to say true? Is it kind? Is it necessary? If it is none of those things, it is probably best left unsaid.
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0: Is there a narrow road in your future? I hope so. Here's Ralph Henderson to sing about it. This is from his CD, He Lifted Us Up, on Musical Meditations.

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0: title cut from the Prayer CD, Steve Peterson, National Christian Choir, Near to the Heart of God before that, and from Ralph Henderson, The Narrow Road. Coming up next, a song by Angie Truluck, a good song. Be sure to stay right here for it on Musical Meditations. Here's something from Ephesians, and I really like this, Speaking the Truth in Love. We are to grow up in every way into Him who is the head, into Christ, Ephesians 4:15. And you know, sometimes as Christians, when we are talking with other Christians, we find out that maybe they misunderstand what the Bible has to say. And there's a movement afoot throughout the world to stop any controversy, to, if someone disagrees with you, to not tell them that you disagree with them, but to find areas where you agree. Well, I don't find that any place in the Bible at all. Jesus tells us to go out and tell the world about Him and the salvation that's available through Him. If somebody misunderstands something, I believe it is up to us to make sure that they know the truth. But here is the key, speaking the truth in love. Too often people get judgmental and challenging and cause their own problems, and the people don't like their attitude, don't like the way that they approach them maybe, or the way they said it. And they dismiss everything and won't even pay any attention to it at all. And so, speak the truth in love. That's the key. Again, Ephesians 4:15.
1: I saw the light. Lightning flashed across the fields, followed by booming thunder. Here we go again, I cried as electric power to our old farmhouse went dead, plunging us into a pitch-black background. As a youth, I often held my breath in the eerie darkness as I listened for sounds of Mama fumbling around to light an oil lamp. When she set the shining light on a high stand, rays of light would penetrate the darkness, bringing great relief to my troubled imagination. The lamp from the stand cast a shadowy glow into the next room, providing me just enough security to tag along with Mama as she went throughout the house lighting the rest of the lamps. No one, when he has lit a lamp, puts it in a secret place or under a basket, but on a lampstand, that those who come in may see the light. Luke 11:33. The Bible declares in Psalms 119:130 that the entrance of God's Word brings light, understanding for the simple. When Christ lit the light of the gospel, He put it on a lampstand for all to see. He did not preach from a secret chamber, but broadcast the warmth of His light to all to receive His deliverance from darkness. But will all receive His light? The lamp of the body is the eye. Therefore, when your eye is good, your whole body also is full of light. But when your eye is bad, your body also is full of darkness. And that's found in Luke 11:34. On those dark, stormy nights at the farm, if I had kept my eyes tightly closed, no light would have entered my physical eyes. Likewise, if my spiritual eyes are squinted shut, if I refuse to receive the light of His Word, then I am spiritually blind and full of spiritual darkness. This darkness represents lack of understanding and poor spiritual judgment. If we have good spiritual eyes, minds that will allow the entrance of God's Word, our whole spiritual being will be filled with the light of God. He gives us understanding and the ability to discern between good and evil. The Bible clearly teaches we become what we behold. If we concentrate on the carnal world, we can count on bad spiritual eyesight and minds overshadowed by spiritual darkness. In sharp contrast, if we focus our eyes on God's Word, meditating on the character of Christ and the plan of our loving Heavenly Father has for our lives, God will fill our minds with His light of spiritual understanding. Your Word is a lamp to my feet and a light to my path. Psalms 119:105. Aren't you glad that we have God's Word as our guide? Let the light in. If you follow it, you can be sure that He will show you the path of life and you will find joy in His presence forevermore. Thank you, Jesus, for lighting my lamp. Thank you for delivering me from darkness. I saw the light, and it was good.

0: I have some 800 numbers I'll give you in just a second or two. That was Steve Green. I offer myself and from Angie Truluck, My Heart's Desire. 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I'm Jay Christian. Thanks for being here.
1: Seventh-day Adventists hold very dear the fundamental Bible truth concerning the subjects of death and resurrection. The wages of sin is death, but God, who alone is immortal, will grant eternal life to his redeemed. Until that day, death is an unconscious state for all people. When Christ, who is our life, appears, the resurrected righteous and the living righteous will be glorified and caught up to meet their Lord. The second resurrection, the resurrection of the unrighteous, will take place 1,000 years later. Throughout the Old Testament and the New Testament, death is referred to as a state of sleep. In the Old Testament, the kings are referred to as sleeping with their forefathers after they've died. Also, Job, Daniel, David, and Jeremiah called death asleep. Then Solomon rested with his fathers and was buried in the city of David, his father. 1 Kings 11:43. And in Ecclesiastes 9:5, we're given the reference to death as asleep, where the dead know nothing. In the New Testament, God's messengers consistently told of a resurrection when Jesus comes again, as in 1 Corinthians 15:20, which says, "But now Christ is risen from the dead and has become the first fruits of those who have fallen asleep." Christians have the hope and promise of resurrection to life after resting in the Lord. 3ABN Radio encourages you to discover the blessings of studying God's Word daily.
2: When all is said and done, our time on this earth is very short, and time operates on the principle of supply and demand. It's extremely valuable, and we can't afford to waste it. Now is a good

0: are faithful in Christ Jesus. I know who I am, and I know that I belong to God. I pray that you'll be there too when the saints go marching in.
1: This is the Three Angels Broadcasting Network.

0: This is Table Talk, a program that discusses topics of interest to today's Christian. The panel includes David Asherick, James Rafferty, Jeffrey Rosario, and Ty Gibson. And now, here's Table Talk.
1: I think it would be accurate to say that the Protestant Reformation is one of the most significant revolutions in human history.
2: Yes. Mm-hmm.
1: There's no doubt that the Papal Roman Empire is the longest lived empire in human history, that especially if you take in the pagan phase. Mm. If you just say Rome, mm-hmm. wow, this is a long swath of history where there's
2: almost 3,000 years.
1: Yeah, a lot of influence being exerted. And suddenly, the pendulum begins to swing the other direction. Suddenly, people are waking up and saying, there's something deeply wrong with the way God is being portrayed, mm-hmm. the way human beings are being treated, the way society operates, the way the economy operates. Everything was terribly, terribly wrong in that world that Rome, in its pagan and then in its papal phase, dominated. Hmm. And then some courageous individuals rose up and said, enough. We're not doing this anymore. And it wasn't merely a rebellion in a political sense. It was a response in a theological sense.
2: Hmm, correct.
1: It was people who are rising up and saying, listen, a different picture of God would produce a different picture of humanity, which would shape all of humanity's history henceforth in a whole new direction.
3: Yeah.
1: That's the Protestant Reformation. It's a revolution.
2: Correct.
1: It's a complete recalibrating of human understanding of God and of self.
2: And of the church.
1: And of the church. And society in general, not just in Western Europe, but we live in a world right now that was shaped by the ideas that came out of the Protestant Reformation.
2: Yes.
1: But that monolithic system wasn't going to tolerate.
2: Then we're
1: going to
2: take that line down.
1: Then we're
2: going to
1: take that line
2: exactly.
1: down. And so we have in history something that is called the Counter-Reformation. We have the Reformation, mm-hmm. and then we have the Counter-Reformation. That is the response to what Luther and Zwingli mm-hmm. and Calvin and Arminius and...
2: Well, not Arminius.
1: Yeah.
2: Well, yeah, the Counter-Reformation,
1: true enough. Counter-Reformation.
2: I was thinking specifically of the Council of Trent, but true enough, the Counter-Reformation.
1: Mm-hmm. So there's this thing called the Counter-Reformation. Now, the Counter-Reformation, we see it taking place on an individual level. I mean, we have Tetzel responding to Luther. Mm-hmm. We have the Pope responding to Luther. But this Counter-Reformation thing takes on an organized and well-articulated form first in what is called the Council of Trent.
4: So in that sense, the Reformation is significant, not only for what it itself directly sought to change, but for how it provoked reactions.
1: That's right.
4: Set in motion reactions that had not only ecclesiastical significance, but also in every other aspect, political, social.
1: Yeah. And let's be clear about something. The whole system was basically a monetizing of religion. So there's no way.
4: Economics is wrapped up into
1: there's
4: it all.
1: No way that the powers that be are going to allow this thing to go forward, because they're reasoning forward and they're seeing, hey, if these ideas take hold, if people begin to think freely, if they begin to think that they can determine in their own conscience what they believe and respond to God apart from the monetized system, mm-hmm. well, that spells the demise of the

0: entire thing that we've been building up for centuries.
1: The powers that be have a horse in the race.
2: And we should say, and I know you would agree with this, Ty, that, you know, because the church, we're talking about the Roman church through the medieval period, was the church. I mean, you do have Eastern Orthodoxy that sort of emerges in the 11th century. But for our purposes here, Western Rome, we're talking about the church. There would have been loads, thousands, millions of people that were sincere in that system.
0: Of course.
2: Some even in leadership. Mm. Some that are, hey, this is Luther himself as a case in point, right? Yeah. Luther was preceded by Huss and Tyndale and others who were themselves would have identified as Catholic.
1: They weren't trying to start a new thing. They were sincerely trying to
0: reform the system.
1: They believed the system. They were just trying to reform.
2: I just want to be careful because it could be easy for us, and I know you weren't saying this time, but it could be easy for us to just homogenize them.
1: Yeah.
2: But there were people even them. Many of the people that would become Protestant sympathizers were themselves formerly Catholics. These are sincere people.
0: Yeah.
2: And then there would have been some, in fairness, that would have been unsympathetic to the Protestant cause, who would have remained in Rome, who it was just too much upheaval, too much. We're talking about people in the lower tiers. Now, the people in the upper tiers, they are increasing as the objections and the attacks, that's what they were, against the system are being raised. There is either, I suppose, at some level, and God only knows this, a softening and a hardening.
0: Yeah.
2: Like a yes, sola scriptura, or a doubling down on the institutionalism. Mm-hmm. And that's what's happening at the Council of Trent. Mm-hmm. So when the Council of Trent is finally convened, and the date is late, you think about it, 1545. Mm. Luther's nailing those theses in 1517. The protest of the princes is 1529. When's that? Mm-hmm. 1529. So you do the math. 1545. The Council of Trent convenes just 2 to 3 months before Luther dies in 1546, February. So it was a fairly late response considering the upheaval.
0: The system felt pretty secure. The system felt, the people in the upper echelons of this power structure at first just thought that Luther was a mosquito on a wall swatted.
2: That's back in 1517. That's in 1518. Yeah. By the time we get to 1545, the divide, the schism between the Protestants and the Roman Church, there is no hope of reconciliation. They're not sitting down like this at a table.
0: No. Mm-hmm.
2: So what's happening at the Council of Trent is they are clarifying what it is that we believe, because there's all of these attacks coming in.
1: They specify.
2: I'm talking about the Church of Rome, the leadership in the Church of Rome. There was 200. When the Council of Trent started, it was smaller. There were three sessions that met over 18 years. And the first session, I don't remember exactly, maybe 200 bishops were there. Mm. By the time you got to the end, the council had grown significantly. When you get down to sort of 1561, 62, 63, 15. It's a much larger council. Mm-hmm. And what they're doing is they're saying, okay, number one, how do we solve the Protestant problem? How do we solve it? Because the idea of reconciliation, hey, you sit down at the table, I sit down at the table, we meet in the middle. That ship has sailed. Mm-hmm. Right? That ship sailed when Luther, at the Diet at Worms says no. Mm-hmm. That's number one. Number two, they need to clarify their own doctrinal positions in response to what the Protestants have been saying on the solas that we've been talking about. And then number three, they met to try and address the problems within the institution, particularly with regards to clerical abuse and corruption.
1: So it's interesting. Can you stop right there for a second?
2: Right.
1: That it even provided the occasion for the Church of Rome to address, to acknowledge some of his own
2: issues.
1: And even these are issues that even sympathizers of Rome themselves had recognized before, but now there was an opportunity to actually deal with it. So even in the Counter-Reformation, part of the counter, part of the response, part of the reaction was to correct some of the abuses. That would have been
2: correct.
0: One of the ways
2: correct.
0: They could have pushed back against the reform.
3: That goes all the way back to Huss, because that was the same thing with Huss. You had people who were upset with Huss, but you also had people who were upset with the church.
2: Sympathetic.
3: Mm-hmm.
2: So on that, it's true. What you're saying is true. There were people, going back to my earlier point, there were people within the church who sincerely believe this mm-hmm. is the church, mm-hmm. the successor of Peter. We're the church. Mm-hmm. They regard the Protestants as heretics. Okay, I get that. But here's the problem. At the very upper echelons, especially at the very top, the Pope, mm-hmm. part of the reason that the council doesn't convene until 1545 is that two popes refused to meet. I don't remember their exact names. Mm. When it finally does convene, I don't remember that either. But there were two popes who said, no, we're not doing it. We're not meeting.
0: And the reason they said we're not meeting was essentially because they wanted to occupy a position of authority that doesn't come down to even the level of discussion.
3: When you say
0: we're not going to talk to you
2: there
0: about
2: were two,
0: this.
2: In other words, there was a pope and then there was another one, because that's a significant period
0: okay,
2: in succession.
0: Right. Yeah.
2: Okay. And then the third pope finally was forced. They would have to do this.
0: They essentially said, we're not talking to you because we occupy the position of power, and to even have a discussion with you is to come down somewhat.
2: Correct.
0: Yeah. Mm-hmm.
2: So you have to go back even before the Protestant Reformation. One of the sort of things that was happening in the Roman Church prior to 1517, there was a movement called conciliarism.
0: Mm-hmm.
2: And the root word there is council. And there were movements within the church to say, hey, we need to decentralize the power a little bit here. He's still the Pope, he's still the successor of Peter, but councils need to be able to, there needs to be give and take.
0: Mm-hmm.
2: Well, you can imagine the Pope is going to be reluctant to convene a council that could become the thing that will take away some of his authority. So you're
0: mm-hmm.
2: correct.
0: Mm-hmm.
2: There was a reluctance to come. So finally, when the Protestant thing is just getting out of hand, it's like a wildfire. One pope says, no, we're not meeting. The second pope says, no, I'm not going to do that, because he's afraid of this conciliarist
3: gotcha.
2: Revival. Then finally they had to do it.
3: Good,
2: they just
3: good,
2: had
3: good.
2: To do it. And yeah. so they sit down.
0: They had to do it because the whole thing is imploding.
3: The outside problems are greater than the inside issues that
2: you've
3: they're
2: got
3: concerned
2: it.
3: With. Right?
2: You can't not address this. So when they sit down, they're going to solve the Protestant problem. They're going to clarify their own doctrine in response to the Protestant critiques. And they're going to try and root out, as Jeffrey was mentioning, some of this clerical abuse.
0: And in clarifying their own doctrines, no change is going to be made.
1: Okay. I was waiting for somebody to say that, because I was going to ask. So they're basically just reiterating what the church has always taught.
2: That's true, but with a greater degree of theological precision.
1: Okay, yeah. but now they have to talk.
0: They have to have reasons.
3: Yeah.
1: But it's still the
0: Luther
1: same
0: says you
1: point.
0: Have to have reasons.
2: Yeah, of course. And there is no concession.
1: Here's where I'm going with this. So, to a certain degree, they must have believed that there was a significant sector in society that was still, what's the word?
2: Sympathetic?
1: Reachable. With the doctrine of Rome.
2: Hmm. There were lots. They must have thought
1: what the church is saying is still compelling. We just need to reiterate it.
0: But it's remarkable, Jeffrey. It's remarkable, isn't it, that for the first time, these powerful individuals, the Church of Rome,
2: they're on the defensive.
0: They're gonna reaffirm Catholic doctrine, but Luther, Zwingli, the reformers have essentially pushed them to the point where they have to talk to the people. Before that, we're not talking to the people. We're not talking to the people. The Bible's in Latin. Mm-hmm. The priest does mass facing away from the congregation. Mm-hmm. You can't sing. There's no communication. This is not two-way. And suddenly, at least the reformers have now pushed the power structure to say, you know what? We need to have reasons that we give people. So let's explain.
2: Correct.
0: Because now they're having to honor conscience.
1: To a certain degree, not completely, I understand, not even remotely completely, but to a certain degree, they've now had to acknowledge the priesthood of all believers in a sense.
0: Yeah, that's what I'm saying. Yeah.
1: That's interesting.
2: So the posture that they take was not a reconciliatory posture. And we know that. Because the council would release many dozens and dozens of statements. I mean, there are volumes of material that the pronouncements, the official dogmatic pronouncements, were framed in the, if anyone says A, B, C, or D, let them be anathema or accursed. Mm-hmm. It didn't mean that they were cut off unilaterally, eternally, but they're under censorship from the church, and you need to change. You need to modify your position to come back. So, for example, when we started with our solas, we started with which one?
1: Sola
2: Scriptura, right? So what do you think was the very first thing that the Council of Trent addresses?
0: The Bible.
2: They address the question of Sola Scriptura. So let me just read you one of the pronouncements on that topic from the Council of Trent.
3: All ears.
2: No one should presume to interpret Holy Scripture contrary to that sense which the Holy Mother Church has held and holds.
3: Wow.
2: Whose right it is to judge concerning the true sense and interpretation of the Holy Scriptures, or contrary to the unanimous consensus of the fathers.
0: They're essentially saying, do not think for yourself within the realm of Scripture. Mm-hmm. We will tell you what it means. You're not qualified. You're not even qualified to deal with God on that level.
2: And in fairness to them, they wouldn't have said, we will tell you. Their real point was, tradition tells us all.
0: The collective tradition of the church.
2: I get your point.
0: But they're creating tradition.
2: Yeah. Even at that moment.
1: But they're the arbiters of what the tradition is.
2: The idea is that you have, you know, at this point, 15 centuries. Now, that's not true. We know that. But you have 15 centuries of momentum of developmental, doctrinal development and traditional development. And say, hey, we can't just turn on a dime. This is the Titanic. So we're going to clarify that if you want to, you want to read Scripture, you can read it devotionally. Mm. Right. At this point, actually, they don't yet say that. But what they are saying is, if it comes to interpretation, you are not allowed. You don't have the skills, the resources, the whatever.
0: Authority. Yeah.
2: That's the word.
0: It's an authority issue.
2: To interpret Scripture for yourself. Mm-hmm. Well, where the Protestants were saying, you know, the plowman, the classic plowman quote from Tyndale.
0: I will make a plowboy know more than the Holy Scriptures than you. That is, you, in that sense, is the bishops of Rome.
2: Correct. So, you are welcome to read Scripture if you have it available to you, but you are not allowed to interpret Scripture different from the sense. Notice that word came up twice. The sense that the church has held and holds.
0: Yeah.
2: Okay, so that's taking a shot at Sola Scriptura. It's basically saying Scripture, yes to Scripture, but Scripture as interpreted by the church.
0: Mm-hmm. Yeah, exactly.
2: Right. Okay, so that you've got to take a shot at Sola Scriptura because that is the edifice on which the Protestant Reformation is proceeding. Every other sola proceeds from that basic foundation.
1: Because the Reformers would have been tradition. But what tradition? We're looking at the apostolic tradition.
2: Apostolic tradition.
1: Versus the early fathers and the medieval theologians and so forth. So there's just two opposing battles for two opposing traditions, essentially, right? Mm-hmm.
2: There were a number of issues that they addressed specifically, and I suppose we'll come back to those after the break. But the point here to get sort of in your mind is that when it came time for them to formally address, and I like your point about how this was kind of a concession, hey, we got to speak to the mob a bit. Mm-hmm. There was not a reconciliatory spirit. It was a hardening and a doubling down and a reaffirmation in the strongest possible language of what we have historically believed. So Luther's hope, his initial hope back in 1517 of a reformation, that dream has died. Right?
1: Mm-hmm. Can't be reformed from within.
2: No, that's not happening. That is not going to happen.
0: We have to take a break, but this is just fascinating history that impacts the world we live in today. So when we come back, we'll just keep moving through what the Counter-Reformation entailed. The Bible. Bible is a big book. It's composed of 66 smaller books written by more than 40 different authors. It's easy to get bogged down in all the genealogies, ancient history, and intersecting characters with unpronounceable names. And yet, the Bible is full of rich and powerful truths that all of us need to understand. 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
4: So right now we're exploring the Counter-Reformation. Those who are sitting in on this conversation with us out there in television land, just want to just encourage them to just lean in, because this discussion, we're considering some complex historical events that are unfolding. And what we've said so far is basically that we have this seismic shift of understanding regarding God and human beings' relation to God, called the Protestant Reformation. These Protestant reformers are bucking the most powerful system the world has ever known, as individuals, by the way, which is, you know, there's a courage here that is astounding. And then that powerful system is responding with counterclaims and saying, no, no, no.
1: But those counterclaims are the same claims from the beginning.
4: That's right. They're not altering anything. They're just saying, hey, we were right. We still are. The Protestant Reformation is completely illegitimate. Stop, cease and desist immediately, or you will suffer the repercussions of the church coming upon you with force. And it's a pretty brutal response.
3: And one of the factors here is that by the time the council convenes and finishes in the 18 years, a good 19 to 20 of these prominent reformers are dead. So you've got a church saying, hey, we have been for hundreds of years. We will continue for hundreds of years. This little, you know, mosquito, this little fly in the air, we're just going to catch it. We're going to squish it. And we're going to throw it. We're going to toss it out. These guys are past. They're not going to survive. They themselves weren't even thinking about developing some kind of ongoing structural movement, if you will.
4: Right. Yeah.
3: And so I think that part of this is the timing is in relation to the fact that they're making a statement now. Because I remember personally, when I made this transition, it was not just a religious transition that I had to think about. I think a lot of people in the world today think this way. In a sense, it was a cultural transition. My family is Catholic from an Irish perspective.
4: And that's deep roots Catholicism.
3: There's the Italian perspective. There's the South American perspective. If you understand what I'm saying, and that is, it's not just what you believe. It's the cultural connection.
4: I don't necessarily believe Catholicism. I may or may not. I am a Catholic.
3: I'm a Catholic. I can't even imagine being a Protestant because that aligns me with a location, with a culture. culture that's totally different than the culture that I was raised in.
2: Correct.
3: And there's a discomfort with that. Mm-hmm. So the church now can assert itself in a powerful way that threatens people, not just theologically, but threatens them in
2: sense of identity.
3: Yes,
2: who
3: identity.
2: You are.
3: Yes.
2: Yeah.
3: And then it just reaffirms and it says, yes, these men that are now, most of them are now dead, have said a few things, and of course it's had its impact. But let's just clarify. This is actually, and you know, if you're going to believe those things, you're going to kind of be like them. You know, they pass on the scene and you're going to be anonymous.
1: That sheds light on your whole emphasis on the cultural dynamics, sheds light on why it was such a threat, banishment, right? Exile. To say, if you're gonna keep believing these things,
5: anathema,
1: you know, that, to us is like, okay, I'll just get a ticket to Seattle, Washington, you know, orbits, peace out, I'm going to Seattle. But that would have been like,
3: check this out. Go back to the apostolic age. The same thing happened.
4: With the transition from Judaism.
3: Yes, the same thing happened. Mm. That's why you had those deacons appointed. That's why you had all the people that needed to be taken care of. Now, fast forward, you're talking about our world right now. Well, fast forward to what God has predicted our world is going to look like in Revelation chapter 13. If you don't go along with the worship that is imposed upon the world, guess what? You're not going to be buying it. You're not going to be buying it. You're out of the system. Revelation 18 talks about this, the fall of the system, and it's an economic system. Mm. It's a culture. It's a system that
4: provides people, for you.
3: Yes, absolutely. So this is big.
2: What were you going to say?
4: I was just going to say that even though many of the reformers, by the time Council of Trent is taking place, and actually it's an 18-year event, so the reformers are dying off. You said like 18, 19. Okay, they're dying off.
3: Prominent ones.
4: But the thing that I wanted to say is the Church of Rome is underestimating the power of the ideas.
2: Yeah, mm-hmm. That's right.
4: It's the ideas. It's the ideas that have set in motion.
5: That's what's dangerous.
4: A revolution. Yeah. You can't put the toothpaste back inside of the tube. This is impossible.
3: What you're saying is really cool because this movement is not based on big name people.
4: It's not.
3: No.
4: Yeah.
3: The people are just out of the, it's the
4: it's
3: principle.
4: Table talk.
2: That was a faulty assumption early on. Mm-hmm. So when Pope Leo X hears about Luther and his theses of protest or his theses of reform, he calls it a monkish squabble. He gives it very little attention. Clearly he's saying, I'm the Pope. Who has time to deal with some little monk in some little city in, you know, northern Germany?
1: Yeah, okay, but eventually
2: the
1: they're like burn their books, hunt the
2: it's
1: books
2: the
1: down.
2: Ideas.
1: Because they're like, wait a second, there's something more to this than just
4: because. What, and you know what the something more to it was, Jeffrey?
2: The
4: money, they're just doing the math back in Rome. Hmm. And they've got a lot of flow.
1: They're like, we're not balancing the budget anymore.
4: Suddenly Luther begins to preach and the flow's not there anymore. Oh, we better do something here because the money is not coming in the way it used to.
2: So one of the things we've talked about in Table Talk, and it's really relevant, quite relevant to the Council of Trent, is the notion of what is the role of the church? Mm-hmm. And the Protestant answer to that would be, maybe not initially, but came to be, now is, the church's primary role is proclamational, and we're a community. We're here to, we have something to say, we have a place to belong. Mm-hmm. Okay, that is a very different conception of church than in the Roman Catholic theological construct, where the church dispenses sacraments, seven sacraments. Now, here's a really just a cool thought experiment to think about. Let's say you are a Baptist, or in our case, a Seventh-day Adventist, or a Presbyterian, whatever. Let's say you're a Protestant, Assemblies of God. Imagine in any of those faith communities, every person that you call a pastor. Right. So I'm a pastor. All of us here. Well, you're a pastor, pastor, pastor. You're not a pastor right now. If take the Baptist Church, if every single pastor disappears, just disappears from the face of the earth.
3: Gone.
2: What happens to the Baptist Church? Question. Does the Baptist Church cease to exist?
4: Nope.
2: Does the Assemblies of God Church cease to exist? Does the Seventh-day Adventist Church cease to exist? No. Okay.
4: May even thrive.
2: Potentially
4: could
2: thrive.
4: Once we're out of the way.
2: Sad for us to think about. But now switch that to Catholicism. If every priest, every cardinal...
4: The system folds.
2: And the Pope ceases to exist, what happens to... Can the church be sustained in the absence of its religious leadership?
4: No.
2: And the answer is no.
4: No.
2: And the reason is that the primary role is not proclamational, it's mediatorial. Mm-hmm. It's mediation. Mm-hmm. We are in between God, and so the sacraments, and there were seven of the sacraments, right? So you have baptism, Eucharist, confirmation, reconciliation, anointing of the sick, marriage, and then the holy orders. That's dispensed through the church. The reformers say, let me just get this. The reformers say, no. There are not seven sacraments. There are two.
4: Baptism. Communion.
2: And communion.
1: Only the ones that
4: And
1: Jesus
4: they're both only symbolic.
3: This reminds me of what Jeff said yesterday. Remember when Jeffrey was talking about that the ladies that were waiting for you outside?
2: You took away my priest.
3: You took away my... So what am I going to do now?
2: What do I do now?
3: What do I do now?
2: It's a psychological shift. It's a psychological shift. And let's be honest, ritual has a psychological power.
3: It does.
2: There's a comfort in ritual.
4: Mm-hmm. Yeah.
2: Right? Because it doesn't... And I don't want to be dismissive of people here that have a more high liturgy or a strong, ceremonial faith. But you can easily get involved in those rituals and in those ceremonies, in those sacraments, and be... detached from them.
4: Mm-hmm. Sure.
2: Right? So we would say, no, you have to be invested in the thing for it to have meaning, whether it's baptism or communion. If you're not invested, the thing only has meaning symbolically. Mm-hmm. Right? The Catholic response to that would be, no, there is in the Mass, in the sacraments, the infusion or the presence. Yeah. Take, for example, the Eucharist. The substance, the actual bodily and bloody substance of Jesus, where we would say, hey, look, you can partake of communion, but if you're thinking about the Green Bay Packers or whatever, you're thinking about something that is not this thing. If you're not receiving the symbolism, you're not getting it.
1: Yeah, it's meaningless.
2: Right? So this is built around the believer, my assent to the truthfulness of what's happening versus, no, you're getting something. Mm-hmm. And didn't your priest say to you, how are you going to be forgiven?
3: Yes.
2: How will you be forgiven?
1: But in a sense,
2: you got to come here.
1: We do believe that without the priest, your religion falls apart. It's just that Jesus is the priest, right? That's the point.
4: Yeah.
1: It is true.
2: That's why I'm not a priest.
1: Yeah.
2: I'm a pastor.
1: That's right.
2: Right? Mm-hmm. We're pastors. Yeah. Because
4: in the Roman system, it's not just that the priest presides over the dispensing of the sacraments. Only the priest can preside over the dispensing of the sacraments because there is some kind of authority or power in him that causes transubstantiation to occur.
2: Yeah.
4: Whereas in our particular denomination, in our particular situation, if the pastor is sick or doesn't show up or whatever, he's just not there, our natural response is, hey, Dave, hey, Julie, can you preach? we're fine with hearing the word from Dave, whoever Dave is. He's a guy in the congregation who studies the Bible for himself and might have something to edify the body.
2: Mm-hmm. Correct.
4: It's powerful.
2: So what it does, when you talk about the monetization of faith, that's a significant part of what's going on here, because you go to the church to get these emblems of salvation, right? So you have the sacraments of healing and of initiation and of service. You've got to go to the church. That's where those things are located. Mm-hmm. Where we would say the church is, and we could talk about ecclesiology here, but we would say the church is a community of like-minded believers. Mm-hmm. That what makes the church is just the presence of people there and the presence of the Spirit. Mm-hmm. Yeah. We're not an institution as such.
4: Yeah. Mm-hmm. And the Spirit shows up wherever two or three are gathered together, whether anybody's a religious leader or not.
2: Yeah. When
3: our authority is the Bible.
4: Yeah.
2: Authority of Scripture.
3: Getting back to the issue at hand.
2: The Pope that many regard as the first medieval Pope, Pope Leo I, was the first one that I know of, this is back in the 5th century, to use Matthew chapter 16 in reference to Peter gave, Peter received from Jesus some key, some authoritative key. On you, Peter, I will build my church, and I will give to you the keys of the kingdom. Well, you can understand now. Just let that psychologically settle in. If you take that apostolic succession to its logical conclusion, say, hey, we... But if you leave the church, then you don't have the keys anymore.
4: Right.
2: We're the ones with the keys.
4: Right.
2: Which is why that passage in Matthew 16 more than is so we're
4: the,
2: pivotal.
4: Yeah. More than we're the ones with the keys, I'm the one with the keys because apostolic succession is really the succession of an individual, an individual, an individual, an individual.
2: Correct.
4: So that we come down to Francis and then before Francis and then... And it goes back all the way to Peter in a straight line
1: succession.
4: Of passing the keys on. Passing. So then you have something called papal supremacy, which in a sense is the supremacy of the Pope.
2: Yeah, and the word Pope just means father.
1: Right. Did you say Pope Leo?
2: Pope Leo the First, I think.
1: And somebody will have to fact check this, but I think, if I remember correctly, that that same scenario with Pope Leo, drawing from Matthew 16, that what happened was that the Huns were coming to sack Rome.
2: Correct.
1: And as the Huns approached, Rome was dead. That was it.
2: Dead in the water.
1: And Leo,
2: he goes out,
1: met him at the gate, so to speak, Attila, the Hun, and for some reason,
2: pleads with him.
1: Nobody knows what happened in that, you know, exchange, but succeeds in getting Attila to turn around and leave Rome. And so
2: it wasn't exactly turn around. He said, please don't destroy the city.
1: Yeah,
2: you
1: don't
2: can sack it, but don't destroy
1: and
2: it.
1: And I think that what's significant about that is that at the same time that the Pope latches onto Matthew 16, now we have biblical precedent to exalt the Bishop of Rome. At the same time, there's a political dynamic there.
2: He's a hero.
1: Where now he's a political hero.
4: Right.
1: He's assumed political power. And so there's a simultaneous political grasping of political power with ecclesiastical supremacy.
4: Yeah, I'm Peter. Look what I just did.
1: Yeah.
2: And you know what's wild about that? That happened twice. It wasn't just Attila the Hun that came in sort of 450 somewhere in there. 2 years earlier or later, Gesseric the Vandal comes. So, and same thing, same situation, goes out, please spare the city. So this guy...
1: Slowly he becomes the civil and religious powerhouse.
2: So if you're a Roman Catholic, you believe that that papal succession, apostolic succession, goes all the way back to Peter and then to Jesus. You believe that. But most historians, right, say secular historians, or certainly Protestant historians, when they look at that apostolic succession, or I should say papal succession, did I say suppression?
3: No.
2: Succession. They would say the first person that you could really regard as a pope in the sense that we think of the pope is Pope Leo I. That's 5th
4: Which
2: century.
4: Is hundreds of years.
2: Well, that's, you got 400 years. And it gets, even if you go and look at the actual, the alleged succession, it gets, it's messy in here. Mm-hmm. Right. And we would say our response to that would be...
4: It's because there wasn't
2: there
4: any
2: concept.
4: There isn't
2: anything like
1: that. There's actually a list. If you go to the Vatican, I went to the Vatican to St. Peter's Basilica, and in the back there, there is a big old list on the wall, literally tracing back the succession back to Peter.
2: So this is fascinating. This, watch this. One of the responses that I'm almost certain that everybody at this table has heard, I've heard it repeatedly, when we talk about scripture, sola scriptura, we're teaching, preaching, wherever we are, you will have a really common Catholic response, a modern day, a 2017 Catholic response, lay Catholic response will be, well, how can you deny the church when the church gave you the Bible?
3: My mom said that to me.
2: You've heard that?
3: Yeah.
2: You've heard that. Okay. Here's the problem. The canonization of Scripture, how we arrived at Scripture. The 66. First of all, the Old Testament canon was established in the days of Jesus.
4: Right.
2: Right. So that's, okay. What they mean is the New Testament.
1: The apostolic literature.
2: They put their imprimatur on it and say, this is the thing. Here's the problem. That's happening in the 4th century. 3rd and 4th centuries. Mm-hmm. Yeah, Jeffrey?
1: Mm-hmm.
2: You don't have what we regard as the first medieval pope. And even then, you have a long way to go to get to something that's equating to the late medieval popes until the 5th century.
4: Mm-hmm.
2: So the idea that the church gave you the Bible is anachronistic. I mean, no, sorry. That's 2 centuries too late.
4: Right.
2: You follow the point here?
4: Yeah, of course.
2: But if you say that to your Catholic friends, their response will be, no, succession right through.
4: Right.
2: But most would look and say, now the first person that you could fairly regard as a pope, Pope Leo I, mm-hmm. middle of the 5th century.
4: So there's this big, big blank where you get the impression that this idea of Peter's successor, the pope, is a late invention. It's not. People aren't thinking that way.
2: No, certainly not in the 200s.
5: They would say the Bishop of Rome was slowly approaching this supremacy.
2: Correct.
5: In Christendom.
4: Okay, we have to take a break, guys.
2: This is good. This is helpful.
4: This is really helpful. So we'll come right back and continue moving forward.

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1: So what we've been talking about is the Counter-Reformation. Mm-hmm. And what we're discovering is that the powers that then were found that it was impossible to concede to what the reformers were saying because they saw in any such concessions the demise of the system.
2: Mm-hmm. Right.
1: So what they had to do is they had to basically reaffirm that the church, the Roman church, is right,
2: and is the church.
1: And is the church, and you need to submit, whoever you are, the world needs to submit to papal supremacy. And we're talking about the Council of Trent, and we've mentioned some of the features of that council. Now, the Counter-Reformation extends beyond the Council of Trent.
2: Yes, of
1: into
2: course it
1: the
2: does.
1: Establishment of certain orders, such as the Jesuit order, which was specifically founded in order to respond. And then we come all the way forward to Vatican II Council. So let's continue where we left off with the Council of Trent, and let's see in this final segment if we can get all the way to Vatican II Council. On your mark, get set, go.
2: Okay, so we did the first reading there. One of the readings that we did from the Council of Trent was on Sola Scriptura. Yep. The other major factor, of course, is sola fide, mm-hmm. sola gratia, by grace, mm-hmm. by faith, alone.
3: Dealing with justification.
1: What was the Council of Trent's response?
2: Okay, so here's one. They had a number of responses, mm-hmm. but here's one that any Protestant would take significant umbrage at. Mm-hmm. If anyone says that the good works of the justified man are gifts of God, in such a way that they are not also the good merits of the justified himself, or that the justified person, by the good works he performs through the grace of God and the merit of Jesus Christ, whose living member he is, does not truly merit an increase in grace, mm-hmm. eternal life, the attainment of eternal life itself, if he dies in grace, and even an increase in glory, let him be anathema.
1: Okay, somebody summarize that in a sentence. Summarize that in a sentence. What is that saying?
3: Basically, that is exactly counter to what the reformers were saying. The reformers are basically saying grace could be irresistible, grace is prevenient, because there's no way we can merit anything. That was their whole idea.
2: Response.
3: So this is completely undermining that. This is saying, no. It's okay if you say that in relation to the initial act of justification, but anything beyond that, anything at all that is beyond that initial contact that God makes with us, now becomes meritorious.
2: Yeah.
3: It must be meritorious. I mean,
2: and the initial thing, one of the big things there was that they believed that the soul was prepared for justification. Mm-hmm. So that there's even a preemptive work in the soul that is a preparation for justification. And then after justification, now, we should say, in fairness,
3: that was prevenient, though.
1: But they were
2: not just prevenient grace, but
3: really,
2: that there is a preparation. So they would, it gets a little technical, but they would argue for what's called congruity, that justification is consistent with what was happening.
3: Gotcha.
2: Right.
1: And they would say it's meritorious, whereas
2: that's the bigger
1: prevenient
2: point.
1: Grace, mm-hmm. the concept later introduced by Arminius, was saying there is a grace that precedes.
2: There's an availability.
1: Yeah, but it's mm-hmm. not, it's not what's happening in you because of that grace doesn't merit anything.
3: Right.
2: You're exactly right, James, when you say that what's happening here, I mean, here's the bottom line. They're reading the works of the reformers. Mm-hmm. They're listening to the sermons of the reformers. And then they're just saying, okay, this guy says this a lot. He says this a lot. Okay. So if you say this, if you agree with this, you're anathema. Mm-hmm. They're pushing back on the very specific doctrines mm-hmm. of the Reformation. Mm-hmm. So you can go down the list. You can go on celibacy. That was another point. That was a touchy point. A reaffirmation of clerical celibacy, mm-hmm. a reaffirmation of transubstantiation, a reaffirmation of the supremacy of Rome, apostolic mm-hmm. succession. everything that the Protestants were saying, here's the counterpoint, or the counter-reformation. And that was basically, it was a very precise, very careful, almost difficult to read articulation of Catholic doctrine. In fact, up to this point, while these things were all believed, they had not been elucidated and articulated like this.
4: Right.
2: Because these are articulated in an apologetic. These are in a, if I say, Jeffrey, you, you might have to formulate a response, but your response is now defensive. It's apologetic.
4: Right, right.
2: That's what's happening here. And the church elevated these statements to the level of dogma. So there's no going back. But I mentioned Vatican II. When we fast forward to Vatican II, which is convened in 1962, the first council of its, it was 2,800 bishops. It was a global, I mean, it was huge. The idea that was Pope, help me out here, Pope John the 23rd, convenes Vatican II, and the language that he used on several occasions was, it was time to let some fresh air in. But in his opening address, you can go read it, the opening address at Vatican II, he convenes 2,800 bishops over a period of several years. He says, let's be clear, we want to let some fresh air in, but nothing that we're going to say and do here, which was primarily pastoral, not theological, nothing that we're going to say and do here in the modernization of the Catholic Church undoes or is in tension with the very precise articulation that took place at Trent.
4: In other words, what Vatican II was essentially saying, David, was there will be no change in substance.
2: Correct.
4: But we will posture ourselves.
2: Correct. Differently.
4: Differently, so that there is a, you know, we're going to modernize, we're going to say some things, but theologically, no actual theological change in belief has ever occurred with Vatican II Council, with Council of Trent, with any of the Counter-Reformation.
2: I think I might actually have that statement here, so I'll just keep talking.
5: I think Vatican II was a ecumenical.
4: That's right.
2: That was actually called the Second Ecumenical Council.
4: And by ecumenical, we mean what?
5: We are going to try our best to open the door for connection with all of these different disenfranchised denominations.
2: Okay, I do have it.
5: Beliefs.
2: Sorry, I didn't mean to interrupt there. So this is the opening address from Pope John the 23rd at Vatican II. He says, what is needed at the present time is a new enthusiasm, a new joy and a serenity of mind in the unreserved acceptance by all of the entire Christian faith. Now listen, without forfeiting that accuracy and precision in its presentation, which characterized the proceedings of the Council of Trent and the First Vatican Council, what is needed is that this certain and immutable doctrine, doctrine, to which the faithful owe obedience, be studied afresh and reformulated in contemporary terms.
4: Yeah. So no change of substance.
2: No changes.
4: Just a change of face.
2: Change of face.
5: For example.
4: And it wasn't even a significant change of face.
2: Well, to us looking out, but to people inside, there are many today in the Catholic faithful that regard what happened at Vatican II
4: liberal term
2: as an absolute a U-turn from what they should be doing.
5: Well, in for example,
2: go ahead.
5: The use of vernacular language.
2: Vernacular,
5: in the Mass, as opposed to Latin.
4: Doesn't have to be in Latin. It can be in the language of the people.
5: My mom, and we know famous people, Gibson, Mel Gibson, my mom, who felt that was a complete compromise.
4: Right.
5: But it wasn't a dogmatic thing. It wasn't, it wasn't theological. It was a practice.
2: For some it is.
5: For some it is.
6: But there was also the whole bit about democracies and revolution, political revolutions and freedom of conscience and these things that the earlier councils.
2: They didn't exist in that time.
6: And so now there's a reposturing, like you said, and an openness to maybe scientific progress and these sorts of modernizing things.
4: Is it true that prior to 1962, which isn't that long ago, prior to 1962, Vatican II Council, that the Mass was conducted with the priest with his back to the congregation.
6: That I don't know.
3: No, that is fact.
6: That's
3: that
6: a fact.
4: Yeah, that's a fact.
6: That's a fact.
4: And Vatican II Council said the priest can now
3: face,
4: turn around and face the congregation.
3: And speak in the vernacular.
4: And speak in the vernacular. Mm-hmm. And the congregation can sing.
3: Mm-hmm. I don't know which
6: were all things.
5: I was raised in that. So I was raised with the Mass, not in Latin, though they had a Latin Mass when I went to church. There was a Latin Mass, but it was English. The priest did face the congregation, and we did sing.
3: Okay, but I'm not sure if that was the thing.
4: Was that prior to 1962?
5: I don't know about that, because I was born in 1962.
4: You're a Vatican II Council candidate.
6: But if that's true,
4: you were.
6: Remember we were talking about how those are characteristics that trace back to the ripple effect of the priesthood of all believers in Protestant churches.
3: Engaging.
6: Remember, one of the distinguishing qualities was that there's congregational singing, there's liturgy in the language of the people.
4: So they have capitulated.
6: So centuries later, there's a reposturing to take on the characteristics of what distinguished Protestantism.
4: But not a single theological change.
3: Okay, and it's important if you look at the concessions, if we want to call it that, or the accommodations or the modernizing that takes place at Vatican II, they all involve a coming down to this level. Okay, so for example, turning around and facing. Okay, now there's mutuality here. Mm-hmm. It's not just me. Okay, that's one. Number two, in your language, you can now understand what's being said. It sort of takes out some of the mystery, and you're right, some resist it. Mm-hmm. Number three, they made the vestments much less ornate. Mm-hmm.
6: Right.
3: They're not so ornamental and amazing. So all of these things, all of these accommodations are coming down to appeal to a modern and now a postmodern world.
7: Right. Mm-hmm.
3: There is a group, a significant group within Catholicism. You mentioned Mel Gibson, but there are some that go to an extreme, and they say that the popes that have occupied the seat of St. Peter since Vatican II are illegitimate. That unless and until the church repents of this concession. So that's just the reason I bring that out is that gives you a sense. So we say, okay, now the guy's going to face, we're going to turn down the vestments a little bit, and they can speak in a language that people understand. And people are like, we've gone back on the truth.
6: Yeah, because Ty said,
3: so there's no concession. You really want to talk about
5: which is
3: scripture?
5: Which is really interesting, because in Catholic thinking, tradition and truth are on the same level.
4: And in human thinking, because I remember in our beloved denomination, a time not too long ago, maybe 20 years ago, when some local churches, this is going to sound crazy, began putting the songs
3: on the screen, not singing
4: rather
3: out of the
4: than
3: hymnal.
4: Singing out of the hymnal, and began to freak out.
6: You remember that transition?
4: I remember that transition.
6: Oh, yeah. You guys are really old.
4: We lived through that.
6: I remember that transition.
3: I can give you another transition. I'll give you another transition. these are seemingly innocuous.
4: That's my point.
3: But it's human to find comfort in the same stability.
5: It is.
3: One of them is, I pastored a church and we needed to get new seats. We had these old pews, they were falling apart. And it was like, let's put some new seats in. And there were some of us that were like, let's do like theater style seating, you know, where chairs that can be moved
5: around.
3: This is a church.
4: This isn't a theater.
3: We're putting pews in here. And so I tell them, I'm like, well, the story behind pews is they were actually made purposefully to be uncomfortable or not comfortable so that you had to stay awake. It was like a penance thing. Mm-hmm. And I said, you're like, padding
4: what? Yeah.
3: You're padding the things that were designed to be wooden and
4: So this isn't a problem with Catholicism.
3: No.
4: This is a human nature problem. What about the 11 o'clock service? Yeah. We're Protestants, and generally in Protestantism, the 11 o'clock service on Saturday or Sunday, depending on whether you're Sabbath keepers or Sunday keepers, the 11 o'clock service is often called the sacred hour. Mm. That's when you have to have church.
6: Or the divine service.
4: The divine service. And if you suggest having it maybe at a different time on that day.
6: Maybe 12 or 10.
4: Let's do it a little bit earlier. Not realizing that there's nothing sacred about that hour whatsoever. We got the 11 o'clock service because of Martin Luther's drinking problem. Because the mass was at early in the morning, 6 or 7 a.m.
5: Still is.
4: Dr. Luther could not get there, so they changed it to 8, then to 9, then to 10. They settled on 11 so that Dr. Luther could get there to preach. So there's nothing sacred about the...
2: I've heard you say this before. Is that true?
4: What about...
2: He says it's true.
4: Well, we have a friend. We have a brother, somebody we know who teaches with us.
2: Okay.
4: Brendan Pratt.
2: I'm not saying it's not the case.
4: Brendan Pratt has done the research for one of his thesis papers to trace the history.
6: All I have to say is that I hope it's true, because that's really cool.
4: Well, Jeffrey,
6: I just like it.
4: Jeffrey, it is true.
6: Good.
4: It is true. But we can give example after example, but let's just distill this. We have 3 minutes left. So, basically, the Protestant Reformation was emphasizing the gospel and freedom. And basically, the Counter-Reformation and the Church of Rome throughout its history has emphasized rather the church and control. Gospel freedom, church control. These are two different ways,
2: totally different ways,
4: processing what it means to be a human being related to God.
2: Mm-hmm. And when we talk about control, we're not just speaking control in some figurative, no. In the sort of motto that flowed out of the Council of Trent was worship uniformly, instruct thoroughly, police intensely.
4: Well, say it one more time.
2: Okay. Worship uniformly.
4: It's all going to be the same.
2: Instruct thoroughly. Okay, no problem there. Police intensely.
4: Yeah.
2: And part of that policing was the ramping up, the re-ramping up of an older Catholic institution called the Office of the Inquisitor. What we know as the Inquisition.
4: Yeah.
2: So they established the Inquisition that, hey, are you reading? They had a list of books, what was called the Index of Forbidden Books. Some 550 plus authors that were forbidden. Mm-hmm. So, hey, do you have, now this, the Inquisition was primarily in the south of Europe, Spain primarily, but the idea was, not only are we telling you what the truth is, but if we find that there's any deviation, we will come, and, you know, the Inquisition has this sort of menacing character in the minds. Mm-hmm. It was an agent of control.
6: It wasn't just the reformers that were on the Index of Forbidden Books. Erasmus himself was in there, who was loyal to the church.
2: There were Catholics that were considered on the fringe.
6: Yeah.
4: Well, today we don't have the Inquisition, but we, in the physical persecution sense, but human nature tends that way. So we still have emotional inquisition and social inquisition, where if somebody within the body of Christ is studying or thinking differently, there is sometimes a movement to just shut you down and push you out to the edges and to make you feel like you're not a part of this thing unless you agree. Mm-hmm. In principle, it's the same
6: thing. It's the spirit of the Inquisition.
4: It's the spirit of the Inquisition without the implements of torture.
6: Well, with different implements of torture.
4: Yeah. Mental torture, social torture.
2: Emotional. But not physical.
4: Yeah.
2: So maybe we could summarize by saying that the Counter-Reformation involved a number of things, beginning with the Council of Trent, extending right down through to the modern, through Vatican II to the modern time. And this has been a response on the part of the Roman Church to the objections and the concerns that were raised by Protestants. Mm. What we can say today is that there is certainly disagreement, theological disagreement, ecclesiastical disagreement. Now, that is shifting. There are people that say, no, we can, that's a gap that we can bridge. We can all get back together. The problem is if you do that, you will do that as a veneer or as a facade of agreement, because underneath substance, we are singing from two different
6: worlds.
2: Hymn books.
5: We got to look at that in the next program for sure.
4: Yeah. So there's not going to be any substantial change on the one side of the disagreement.
2: Because
4: if there's going to be concession, it's going to be on the other side.
2: On the Protestant side.
4: That's right.
5: It has to be.
4: Great discussion, guys.
2: Loved it.
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7: Jesus said, "Again, ye have heard that it had been said by them of old time, Thou shalt not forswear thyself, but shalt perform unto the Lord thine oaths. But I say unto you, swear not at all, neither by heaven, for it is God's throne, nor by the earth, for it is its footstool, neither by Jerusalem, for it is the city of the great King. Neither shalt thou swear by thy head, because thou canst not make one hair white or black. But let your communication be, yea, yea, nay, nay. For whatsoever is more than these cometh of evil. Matthew chapter 5, verses 33-37.
8: Let's examine the character trait of hospitality, shall we? To do that, let's think about this situation. Your local school is hosting some foreign students and has need of warm, friendly homes in which to house the students. What would be your automatic response? Would you cringe or be excited? Do you enjoy opening your home and your heart to others? Hospitality is a natural ability to receive or entertain others in a warm and comfortable manner. It implies a kindly interest in another's welfare and a delight in their happiness. God wants His children to be hospitable and tells us in 1 Peter